0: mortality. Many on Kauai knew Sandra, even watched her as a teenager dancing in a local marketing video. Like many here, she was multiracial, growing up in a household that was half Japanese, half Portuguese, all Hawaiian. And a devout Catholic who attended St. Catherine's School with friends Alma Umala and Joni Morita.
1: So when people ask you, what was Sandy like? You tell them.
2: She was absolutely a go-getter. Like, she was teacher's pet.
1: Oh, really?
2: Always perfect. She always had her hair nicely done. You know, she was always focused.
0: In high school, Sandra was an athlete, a cheerleader, very popular.
3: She was the complete package.
0: And her home life?
2: Old-fashioned,
4: traditional
2: family, mm-hmm. You know, Catholic, mm-hmm. play by the rules type of people, yeah.
0: Discipline, a very important thing to Larry, he the 20-year Air Force veteran.
5: I was trying to toughen her up, if you want to put it in that expression, to know what the real world was like.
0: That was why Larry insisted Sandra leave Kauai to go to college. She ended up in Honolulu. But for a small island girl, it felt as big and lonely as New York City. She missed Kauai, her family, and would come home as often as she could.
2: That's when she got involved with Darren.
1: And Darren was here.
2: Darren was here.
0: Darren Gallas, a little older, made good money at his highway construction job. Sandra was crazy about him. And soon after she moved home, they got married. Son Austin came 9 months later, and Braden 2 years after that. So by the age of 24, Sandra was the matriarch of her own little clan.
5: She loved the boys to death. I mean, she, you know, they were the apple of her eye.
0: Life was good. Until April 2005, when Sandra came to her parents, very upset.
5: As she told us, she was cleaning out her husband's backpack and two papers fell out, two phone numbers. So she called the phone numbers and it turned out to be two different married women.
0: Sandra confronted Darren.
5: He would never admit it. He just kept saying they were friends.
6: And she knew otherwise.
5: She knew what it was.
0: By June, Darren had moved out. And Sandra moved on, got a job at the Beach House restaurant, an island landmark. It was a life changer.
7: She was just a darling girl, you know, with two darling children.
0: Krista Hall was a waitress at the Beach House and saw firsthand Sandra's transformation from quiet island girl to young working woman.
7: And she wore her hair back in a ponytail.

0: Darren. She was like cut her hair in a bob and it was really cute and stylish all of a sudden.
1: Sandra started going out with friends. And as is pretty obvious in this concert video, she was enjoying her new life. But before too long, Sandra started getting friendly with one of the chefs, a recent transplant from Oahu named Ryan Shinjo.
0: He wined and dined her and, you know, took really good care of her. And he was really nice to her. I mean, they were always, you know, doing all kinds of fabulous things.
1: Going on Honolulu shopping trips, for instance, where Ryan would lavish expensive gifts on Sandra, like Louis Vuitton luggage. Larry and Sandra's mom, Toshi, knew little of this relationship. And on January 25th, 2006, were in Dallas visiting their son when they got an odd call from Sandra's boss.
2: I said she hadn't showed up for work. That's very unusual for her.
1: Hours later, the phone rang again. It was 3 a.m., a time when bad news comes calling. Larry's son answered the phone.
2: And this is basically how it goes. Hello, you know. Oh, hi. You know, hi, cousin.
3: No!
4: When we come back...
5: She was slumped to the right, to the passenger seat, face down.
4: Who wanted Sandra dead?
2: She goes driving by with her boyfriend in the car. And from what we're told, he went ballistic. He just flipped out.
4: When Dateline continues...

0: She was beyond the Eden the tourists see, out of sight of the rich and verdant estates of the wealthy few. She was in a neighborhood more working-class suburbia than Polynesian paradise. In her own small ranch house, in her garage, in her car, she'd been strangled to death. It was Sandra's new boyfriend, Ryan Shinjo, who called the police, said he found her that way.
1: And she was slumped to the right, to the passenger seat, face down into the seat.
0: Roy Asher was one of the original investigators. We spoke to him in 2009. This was 3 years after Sandra was murdered.
1: I saw in the back of her neck some ligature marks. We didn't find the cord itself. We have an idea what could have been used.
2: What?
1: Thin cord, like a fishing line.
0: Sandra's shirt and bra were askew. Her lip was split, as if she'd been punched in the face. Ryan, the boyfriend, he's the one on the right of the screen, told investigators he discovered Sandra's body around 9 p.m. But the cops could see she'd been dead for a while by then.
1: Probably eight to 10 hours.
2: Which would have put the time of death about
1: in the morning.
2: Could you get any more exact?
1: No.
0: Given that the estranged husband, Darren, used to live with Sandra and Ryan was now dating her, their fingerprints could certainly be explained. Nothing suspicious there. But Ryan finding the body? Well, that was potentially suspicious.
2: Did he have an alibi?
1: Yes.
2: Ah, and it checked out?
1: Yes.
2: Do you remember what it was?
1: He was at work.
0: So who else? Well, there was Sandra's estranged husband, Darren, of course. And this was interesting.
1: That morning, he called in sick.
2: So, in other words, he didn't have an alibi.
1: No.
0: Based simply on that lack of an alibi, the police arrested Darren.
3: When they first said, you think her husband could have done it? And I said, my first reaction was no.
0: But even as Larry tried to wrap his mind around that idea, a detective called him the following day.
3: And he says, we got to let him go. We don't have enough. We've talked to the prosecuting attorney and we don't have enough.
0: Meaning what? Was Darren involved or not? Hit by grief and impatient for answers, Larry launched an investigation of his own.
3: It was like a panic. I mean, I've got so many things to do and I've got to get it done now.
0: As a native Kauaian and veteran Air Force intelligence analyst, Larry had both the connections and the skills to piece together the details surrounding his daughter's murder. For instance, he found out that 2 days before the killing, Darren, while working on a road crew, saw Sandra and Ryan together.
3: She goes driving by with her boyfriend in the car. And from what we're told from his co-workers at the time, he went ballistic. He just flipped out.
4: At that time, and this is important to the case, Sandra and Darren shared custody of their two sons. But remember, she worked evenings at the restaurant, so the boys slept over with Darren. And at 6 o'clock in the morning, she would show up, pick them up, take them off for breakfast, get them ready for school and daycare. But Larry discovered that on the night before she was murdered, Sandra stayed over at Ryan's house, her boyfriend. He dropped her off at her place at 6 a.m. And then the neighbors told Larry they saw her leave in her car soon after that, apparently heading to pick up the boys.
0: And neighbors confirmed they saw Sandra's car return a short while later, but

0: Sandra had a 10 o'clock appointment that morning to get her nails done at a salon about 45 minutes away.
1: She never made the appointment. So this is how we narrowed down the time of death before about 9 o'clock, where she would have had to leave to make her appointment.
0: The cops didn't tell him, but Larry learned from his own sources that boyfriend Ryan had an alibi. Well, husband Darren did not. All of which got Larry thinking the same thing as the police. Must have been Darren who murdered Sandra.
2: Right now, I'm driven by the case. I mean, I've got to get there.
0: Many of Sandra's friends, like Krista Hall, also thought Darren was guilty.
3: I think everyone thought that Darren would be arrested immediately, and it would, you know, he would be going to jail, and the children would be going to the grandparents and or her brother, and everything was going to be okay.
0: And exactly 1 year after the murder, there was indeed an arrest, but it wasn't Darren.
4: Coming up,
1: we've got to get this case solved.
4: A new theory about Sandra's murder.
3: She may have been smuggling drugs in her new Louis Vuitton suitcases and not even known it.
4: And a threat from her father.
2: If I ever figure out a way to get away with it, it'll happen.
4: When Dateline continues.
0: Kauai is unique in many ways, not the least of which is this. It's almost a media-free zone. Most information spreads here, as it has for generations, by word of mouth, where facts, opinions, and gossip all swirl together as one. And the news swept across the island like a rogue wave. Ryan Shinjo had been arrested, but not by the island cops, by the FBI.
3: Then we hear that Ryan is gone to jail, and we're like, oh my God, what? Did he do it? And then we hear, no, he went to jail for drug dealing, which none of us knew he was a drug dealer. I had no idea he was a drug dealer.
0: Ryan, it turned out, was a player in a big money drug trafficking ring, running meth from the mainland to Oahu to Kauai. Well, when people found out about that, rumors started to fly. Was Ryan using Sandra as an unwitting drug mule? When he took her to Honolulu, was she bringing back meth with her?
3: Who knows, she may have been smuggling drugs in her new Louis Vuitton suitcases and not even known it, you know.
0: And the final act of that story? Sandra found out about the drug ring and was killed before she could go to the police. But that was just a rumor in a sea of rumors. Police didn't seem any closer to finding Sandra's killer, whoever it was. The case grew colder with each passing year. Larry still thought Darren killed Sandra. And it seemed wherever Larry went on this small island, there he was.
1: This is the house here with the boat and the truck in there. It's not easy going by here and knowing that he's still running free. We've got to get this case solved.
0: On this day, Larry and Sandra's mom, Toshi, had to see Darren at grandson Austin's Little League game. That's Darren on the field coaching. And in the dugout with his girlfriend, Shireen, a woman he'd known since before Sandra's murder. And it was at this point, 2009, 3 years after Sandra's murder, when Larry felt the time had come for him to go from investigator to avenger. He was seriously thinking about killing Darren.
2: If I ever figure out a way to get away with it, it'll happen.
0: Fortunately, the arrival of a new Kauai police chief put his plans on hold. Daryl Perry, a 30-year veteran of the Honolulu PD, agreed to meet with Larry and listen to his theories about the case.
5: He showed me the scene, and he explained to me what happened, and I could feel his grief.
6: I mean, it wasn't of any forensic value to you to be there to look at it, was it?
5: No, not at all.
6: The point was what?
5: The point was I wanted him to realize that there is somebody there that's listening to him.
6: So what did you do next?
5: We went to her gravesite. We stood there and
7: What were you thinking about?
5: I was thinking about the sadness in the loss of a child.
7: There's nothing like it. Nobody can understand unless they've been there.
5: Not unless you've lost a child.
0: Chief Perry was struggling to tell us that he did know what it was like to lose a child. He came out of retirement and took the job as head of the Kauai Police Department after the sudden death of his 26-year-old son, Erickson.
5: I feel in a way that I'm working through him, that he motivates me. I believe that things happen for a reason. And in fact, I told Larry this. I told him, there's a reason why we met. I don't know what the reasons are, but I'm here for you.
0: So after meeting with Larry, Chief Perry sent Sandra's file to a couple of friends in Honolulu, investigators with the State Attorney General's Cold Case Unit.
5: I asked them to see if they can find anything else that we may have missed.
0: And they did indeed find something. Using what was breakthrough science for that time, early 2009, cold case investigators extracted touch DNA from Sandra's shirt and bra. Chief Perry called Larry with the news.
2: And he said they got something. They re-scanned her clothes, and they found two microscopic particles of a male origin.
4: Coming up.
8: You know, going through the calendar, what I found really interesting is that it's pretty detailed from January 1st all the way up until the 24th.
4: But on the morning of Sandra's murder,
8: you got nothing.
4: When Dateline continues.

0: breakthrough to finally get Larry Mendoza the help he was pleading for. Touch DNA, microscopic skin cells on Sandra's shirt and bra. It was a match to Darren.
1: When that result came in, tell me what your first thoughts were.
2: We got him.
0: But Larry was wary.
2: It isn't over yet.
0: Because what seemed like great evidence to the cops did not to the newly elected prosecuting attorney, Shailene Nasseri. For one simple reason, the DNA did not exclusively match Darren.
3: It could have come from the two children.
0: Larry, though, refused to be discouraged.
2: The driving force is to get this case solved and put my daughter to rest.
4: Because she isn't here.
2: Hopefully it'll be this year. Hopefully it'll be 2009. We're close.
0: But 2009 ended as it had begun, with the case in stasis. No breaks, no leads, no arrests. And 2010 was no different. Same for 2011. Nothing. It's fair to say Sandra's murder investigation was very much cold. So, 2012 now. 6 years after the murder, and 3 years after that DNA test, Chief Perry gave the case to a new detective named Bryson Ponce, who re-examined the physical evidence, like Sandra's car, undisturbed since the day she was murdered.
5: She was sitting down in the driver's seat, and from her waist up was pulled, slouched over into the passenger seat.
6: You said pulled. Did it appear that it had been yanked over that way?
5: It appeared that way, yeah. We believe that there was a struggle outside of the vehicle in the garage, and that's due to some evidence that was on the outside front of the vehicle.
6: What was it?
5: Smudge marks, hair. When you look at how this homicide happened, it wasn't sexually motivated or it wasn't a robbery. It really was focused on anger.
0: And so Ponce circled right back to those original two suspects, husband Darren, boyfriend Ryan. But which one? From the file, Ponce learned Ryan, in addition to being a drug trafficker, had also been convicted of domestic violence. And was there something fishy about how he found Sandra's body? He told the cops he went to Sandra's house. Doors were locked. Said he peered through these ventilation slats at the base of her garage wall. Said he saw Sandra in her car.
5: And calling out, Sandra, Sandra, and then he says that he couldn't get into the door. He called a friend to come and help him open the door.
0: Called a friend to help him find a body? Wouldn't be the first time a guilty party did that.
6: And did Ryan remain here at the scene, wait for the police officers, and talk to them there? Was there anything in the report about his demeanor that night?
5: You know, initially investigators thought that maybe he wasn't saying everything that happened.
6: He was holding back a little.
5: Yeah, and maybe he was a little bit nervous.
0: But Ryan had an alibi, right? He was at work when Sandra was killed. Well, Ponce found out the estimated time of Sandra's death was really more of a rough guess. And that Sandra could just as well have been murdered hours earlier when Ryan wasn't at work. And then there were the results from Ryan's 2006 polygraph exam.
6: What was the result of that?
5: He wasn't viewed as passed.
0: Which didn't look good for Ryan. Except, Darren's polygraph result didn't look so great either.
6: How'd he do?
5: He didn't do that good. He didn't pass.
0: Now that was interesting. Both suspects failed the polygraph. So now Ponce looked at the evidence against Darren, who gave police two entirely different accounts of the morning of the murder. First, he said Sandra came by to get the kids. Then, a minute later, said she didn't. Now, remember, Darren and Sandra were going through a divorce and a heated child custody battle. So Darren apparently thought it'd be a good idea to take note of run-ins with Sandra, like the time she was late in picking up the boys, hoping it would one day help him in court.
5: You know, going through the calendar, what I found really interesting is that it's pretty detailed from January 1st, every day, all the way up until the 24th is the very last entry. And on the 25th, you got nothing.
0: Why is that important? Because Sandra was murdered that very morning, the morning of the 25th. about the time when she would have been picking up her sons.
5: You would expect Darren to have wrote down in there that Sandra never showed up to pick up the boys, that he had to take off from work.
0: But he didn't. Nor did he call her to find out why she was a no-show. Ponce theorized that Sandra actually did go to Darren's house to get the boys, but there was an argument of some sort, and she left without them. Darren, still angry, followed her home, parking his truck on a street behind Sandra's cul-de-sac.
5: This path, you know, basically leads to the cul-de-sac, and her house is just three houses down, right when you come to the end of this walkway. Very, very close, easy access.
6: So you think that Darren came up, followed her, had the confrontation there, killed her with a ligature, choked her to death, then what did he do?
5: You know, I think after the incident happened over here, he went back as where he came and just took off and headed back home.
6: And nobody saw him?
5: You know, it was still dark.
0: Ponce also found this email Sandra sent her lawyer just 3 weeks before her murder. Darren started asking me about my boyfriend, as he calls him, Ryan. He got really upset and started swearing at me. He started shaking me, telling me to tell him the truth and don't ever call him again. Ponce worked the investigation for close to a year, and as he weighed and reweighed the evidence, he always came back to Darren, who lacked an alibi, who called in sick to work, who gave conflicting accounts about the morning of the murder, who left blank the diary entry for the 25th, who failed a polygraph, who was jealous of Ryan, who never called Sandy to find out why she didn't pick up the boys. Ponce delivered his final report to Chief Perry and Prosecutor Isseri and a handful of fellow investigators.
3: We all believed it was proof beyond a reasonable doubt that the case was not going to get any better than what we had.
0: And Prosecutor Isseri finally agreed to present the case to a grand jury. And in October 2012, the grand jury indicted Darren for Sandra's murder. So, was Larry's quest for justice finally over? Oh no, not by a long shot.
7: Coming up.
8: This case is the textbook example of why you do not insert politics into people's lives.
7: A new prosecutor, a new delay.
2: Kauai is a murderer's paradise. If you want to kill somebody, you've got probably about an 80, 90% chance of getting away with it.
7: When Dateline continues.
0: On October 31st, 2012, Darren Gallus was charged with the murder of his wife, Sandra. He pleaded not guilty, was released on bail. 6.5 months later, on May 15th, 2013, Sandra's dad, Larry, and mom, Toshi, held this memorial dedication service outside Kauai's Domestic Violence Center. Chief Perry was there, as was Bryson Ponce. But Darren stayed away, as did Sandra's two sons.
9: As most of you know, this today is Sandy's birthday. And this is why it's... a very, very special.

0: At this point, Larry and Toshi thought they were in the home stretch. The Darrens' trial was just months away. But the prosecuting attorney who indicted Darren lost her bid for re-election, defeated by this man, Justin Caller, who flat out accused his predecessor of bringing charges against Darren to make a splash and help her chances of re-election, though the case, he said, wasn't ready for trial.
1: This case is the textbook example of why you do not insert politics into people's lives.
0: Gotcha.
1: And into their families.
0: So now, Larry's quest for justice was mired in a political battle, with the new prosecutor saying he couldn't proceed because the alternate suspect, Ryan Shinjo, had never been completely eliminated.
1: If you've got cases where you have multiple suspects, and you're going to charge one of those suspects, you better be sure you've excluded the other suspect.
0: Former prosecutor Shailene Asseri fired back, saying the entire investigative team voted to seek an indictment.
2: The team decided unanimously. It wasn't Shailene's decision. It was the team's decision. I definitely feel that there was more than overwhelming evidence to convict Mr. Gallas.
3: You could have gotten that conviction.
2: I definitely believe so.
0: She's dreaming, said Caller. She never would have won. So Caller reopened the investigation again and delayed the trial again while his office tried to strengthen the case. And the result was one trial delay after another. And 3 years later, 2015 now, Larry was one furious 74-year-old man.
4: Kauai is a murderer's paradise. If you want to kill somebody, come to Kauai, and you've got probably about an 80, 90% chance of getting away with it. And I firmly believe that.
1: There was never any point during this process where the file was just sitting on a shelf getting dusty. There's always something that was being done, another piece of evidence that was being tested, another witness that was being looked for.
3: But you must have been ready to let it go at some point. So, you know, we can't do this, just forget about it.
1: That conversation happened any number of times over the years.
3: Mm-hmm.
1: But at each time we said, no, there's got to be a way to move this forward.
3: It was Larry's kind of constant input part of the thing that kept you going here?
1: Of course. I mean, none of us wanted to get that call saying, hey, Larry wants to see you right away and he's not happy.
0: When we spoke to Larry in 2015, Darren's trial was on the calendar for March of the following year. And the odds Larry gave of that happening?
4: I would say probably a little better than 50-50.
0: But even that was optimistic. The trial was delayed again until November 2016. But as that trial date approached, the defense requested another delay and the judge granted it. The case was continued to August 2017. And as that date approached, we look back on what Larry said to us in 2015.
4: Someday this is going to end, you know, one way or another. And maybe I can rest a little bit.
0: Early in the morning of the 14th of February, 2017, Larry Mendonca, age 75, went out to play a round of golf, wasn't feeling well, called his son Lawrence in Texas.
5: And told me he was having a heart attack and he was going to the emergency
3: room. What was that like?
5: It was pretty intense, but being as stubborn as my dad is, don't worry about it, I'll be fine. They're just going to put a stent in me, I'll be fine. I don't think he knew the magnitude of the situation at the time.
6: Coming up, a father fights for his life.
5: See him in that hospital bed, it was tough, very tough.
6: What will happen to his fight for justice?
1: It's all about what you can prove in a court of law.
6: When Dateline continues.
0: Larry Mendonca didn't comprehend what was happening to him as he walked this fairway, played his round of golf. It was only later when the doctor intervened, rushed him by air ambulance to Honolulu. Heart attack, then quintuple bypass surgery, and then a stroke.
5: It was difficult for me to see how vulnerable he was at that time.
3: Because he'd always seemed like the invulnerable man.
5: Correct. I mean, he was Superman to myself and my sister. And to see him in that situation, in that hospital bed,

0: It was tough. It was very tough.
1: It was sheer cussedness, probably, that pulled him back from the brink.
2: My cardiologist says the whole thing was due to the 10, 12 years of stress.
1: Larry spent months in physical therapy to build up the strength to attend Darren Gallis' trial, scheduled for the summer of 2017. But it was delayed yet again. And Darren, during all this time? Out and about. This time we found him at Sun Austin's soccer game. That's him wearing the black t-shirt, gold chain, and wraparound sunglasses. And in the blue shirt, his wife, Shireen. Larry and his wife, Toshi, were there at the soccer game, too. Always are. And what Larry felt in his chest was more rage than physical pain.
2: Someday, I might lose it all. I really don't know what I'm going to do. You never know till it happens.
1: Then, late 2017, a breakthrough. The prosecutor felt his investigators had finally and fully eliminated Ryan as a suspect, which now only left Darren in their sights.
3: We had done some work over the years that had made the case somewhat better. Maybe Darren looked himself in the mirror and said, I know I did it. I don't know. But they said, we'll plead.
1: But plead guilty to murder? No. Darren agreed to plead no contest to assault.
4: You had a murder case here. No contest to assault sounds like not very bad.
3: Well, we may think we have a murder case. We may know that he did it, but it's all about what you can prove in a court of law.
1: And on January 29th, 2018, 12 years after Sandra's murder, we were with Larry outside the courthouse just an hour before the plea hearing, and as you might have guessed, he wasn't happy.
5: There's no justice.
4: What are the chances that thing could fall apart over there this morning?
5: There's a possibility. I'm told he can change his mind at any given time, up to the time he is sentenced.

0: Welcome back. 25 years have passed since the September 11th terrorist attacks. A whole generation has grown up in the shadow of that horrific day. Following an interview with Vice President Dick Cheney, Tim Russert ended this broadcast with a personal message for America during one of its darkest hours.
1: Like all of you, I've spent this week wiping my eyes and grinding my teeth and wondering why. I've drawn strength from a story about a man I knew, Father Michael Judge, the chaplain of the New York City Fire Department, a Franciscan. He raced to the World Trade Center after the explosion to comfort the injured. While administering the last rites to a dying rescue worker, he himself was killed by flying debris. New York's bravest physically carried Father Mike away. They brought his body first to the altar of St. Peter's Church, where it would be safe, then to their firehouse on 31st Street, Hook and Ladder Company number 24, directly across from the friary where he lived. They wrapped him in sheets and placed him in one of their own bunks. They asked his fellow Franciscans to cross the street and join them. Together, firemen, priests, and brothers wept and sang the prayer of St. Francis. May the Lord bless and keep you and show his face to you and have mercy on you. That is the way of New York. That is the spirit of America. From February 1945 at Iwo Jima to September 2001 at the World Trade Center.

0: Tonight, dozens of water rescues from flash flooding with severe storms sweeping across the country. Heavy rain washing out roads. Dramatic rescues like this one in New Jersey. These cars submerged. And out west, hundreds of firefighters battling new flames in California. We're tracking it all. The new warning from tech titans calling for a slowdown in the AI race. And ahead of the midterms, former President Obama's message to Democrats to push for change. Gas prices rising here at home as new attacks in Saudi Arabia threaten to escalate the war in the Middle East. Overseas, President Trump's controversial call for a united Ireland and the growing fallout in the UK. Terrifying moments for passengers on two different flights, from intense turbulence trying to land in a storm to unruly passengers zip-tied and handcuffed after making threats. Just in, the harrowing moments for a candidate for governor, surviving a plane crash and then swimming to safety. Measles cases surging in Pennsylvania as health officials announce a third death related to the outbreak there. The highs and the lows at the U.S. Open. For Ben Shelton, heartbreak minutes ago in the men's final. Aryna Sabalenka crashing out in the women's final. And Taylor Townsend soaring, doing something no other woman has ever done. Harry and Meghan sharing their first glimpse at their family's new life in the UK. With Football Sunday finally back, why this could be the biggest season ever for prediction markets, and why the NFL isn't cashing in on it just yet. Celine Dion brought to tears, marking her return to the stage after being sidelined for years by a rare illness. And there's good news tonight about this football fan winning a chance to make the play of a lifetime. Nightly News starts right now. Good evening. We are coming on the air tonight with dangerous conditions and dozens of water rescues across several states because of intense storms pounding much of the Northeast today. Heavy rain flooding out roads and leading to rescues like this one here in New Jersey. Look at this. Crews using that boat to get to those folks trapped on top of their submerged car. Parts of Connecticut were also hit hard, with roads there washed out. Cars trapped in that rising water. And then there's this, these people wading through water up to their waists. Those are runners from a half marathon, caught off guard when the flooding began. Our Steve Patterson is tracking it all tonight.
1: Tonight, parts of the Northeast pounded by a heavy rain this weekend, leading to washouts, widespread flooding, and a spate of swift water rescues sweeping across several states. In New Jersey, floodwaters raced over roads, transforming streets and major thoroughfares into steady streams, leaving little islands of half-submerged cars in its wake.
2: So when it's heavy rains, this is what happens. Stop raining. Stop raining, please.
1: Police in Patterson reporting at least 15 water rescues in the area this weekend. And take a look at this.
3: This is nuts.
1: Runners at a half marathon in the Garden State bracing to stay upright after being submerged in waist-deep water, while cars in Connecticut were forced to a crawl after the flooding spurred an accident on a major freeway. In Westport, Connecticut, emergency responders reporting over a dozen rescues of people trapped in their vehicles. Watch police in New York pulling stranded motorists from the top of their car after flooding swept over this road near the Connecticut border. Tonight, 8 million under alert for the possibility of more severe storms from Vermont down to Ohio. Down south, the oppressive heat set nearly 20 record highs this weekend, with 40 million from Texas to Indiana still under some form of heat alert. Out west, red flag warnings spurred by hot, dry winds now in effect for parts of central and northern California, where the flames of the Lucas Fire have now spread to more than 4,000 acres. Hundreds of firefighters on the front lines hoping to gain an advantage as containment there grows.
0: Steve is joining us now from L.A., where, Steve, this bad stretch of storms is now affecting some big names who'd been set to perform at a festival there.
4: Yeah, Hallie, organizers of the Ocean Way Music Festival in Santa Monica, which is set to have headliners like Olivia Dean and Jack White, said that due to the impact left behind by Hurricane Marie and rapid coastal erosion last week, it is no longer safe to host the event, and they're now looking at 2027 to reschedule. Hallie?
0: Okay, Steve Patterson, thank you. Also tonight, fallout growing now over those apocalyptic AI warnings from some insiders and new calls to slow down the race to develop the technology, with leaders from President Trump to former President Obama now sharing their strategies. Here's Ali Canal.
5: Tonight, a growing chorus of warnings from some of the biggest leaders in artificial intelligence, spurred by a viral social media post from Jacob Coxon, a former employee at leading AI firm Anthropic, who warned the tech's rapid development could lead to the extinction of humankind by the end of the decade. Coxon speaking to our Kristen Walker this morning.
6: You're building a human level or superhuman level mind without understanding what it wants or thinks or the way it thinks. And I think that intrinsically should be quite scary.
5: Anthropic CEO Dario Amodei writing in a new essay, we must slow the pace at which we improve the capabilities of AI models. Amodei expanding on that warning in an interview with CBS Sunday Morning.
7: It doesn't mean we need to panic today. It doesn't mean we need to shut it all down. What I would say, it's a warning sign. It's a warning sign that we need to slow down.
5: He's not the only one. OpenAI CEO Sam Altman publicly agreeing with his competitor. Tech mogul Elon Musk also on board. And ahead of the midterms, former President Obama last week saying AI could be dangerous if more isn't done. He urged Democrats to prioritize AI controls, something he said he'd make a central part of his campaign if he were running for president. Today, President Trump weighing in.
8: We can put guardrails, we can do this and that, but I think you have a lot of negative forces that are bringing it up that shouldn't be bringing it up.
5: One of the biggest obstacles to slowing down, the AI race with China.
6: Part of my worry was that I feel we need international coordination or else we risk running the same race with China, which could be equally dangerous.
5: Although Amodei isn't calling for a full halt to AI development, he does want tighter U.S. restrictions on China's access to advanced AI chips and foreign data centers. Whether that slows China enough remains to be seen. Hallie.
0: Hallie Canal, thank you. To the startling moments now, captured on camera for travelers on one flight dealing with intense turbulence and passengers on a different plane ending up zip-tied and handcuffed because of threats. Our Aaron Gilchrist is tracking the midair scares.
1: Severe turbulence turning to sheer terror for passengers on a Turkish Airlines flight. One flyer posting her perspective on this flight from Istanbul to Tunisia this past week, saying the plane tried to land three times before dropping. The stormy weather eventually forcing the pilot to land at a different airport. We're also learning about a safety threat on a Qatar Airways plane on Friday. You can see flight attendants working to restrain two men. The airline says they were involved in a physical altercation on a flight from Australia to Qatar. A witness telling our partners at 7 News Australia at least one of the men headbutted and spat on a crew member and claimed to have a gun. It took at least half a dozen people to finally restrain the pair with handcuffs and zip ties. Qatar Airways saying in a statement to NBC News, the safety and well-being of our crew and passengers remain our highest priority. The incident coming just days after this scary moment on an American Airlines flight from Dallas to Newark diverted to BWI Airport. TMZ sharing video of a man being duct taped to his seat. Passengers said the man yelled racial and homophobic slurs before getting physical with other passengers. Maryland authorities charging Arthur Lundeen with second-degree assault and disorderly conduct. Flight crews and passengers teaming up to respond to a growing number of scares in the skies. Aaron Gilchrist, NBC News.
0: New escalations tonight in the war in the Middle East, now sending fuel prices soaring once again, as our Keir Simmons reports.
9: A new front in the Iran conflict, putting pressure on oil and gas prices this weekend. The average gas price for a gallon, $4.31, with diesel at a record high. Despite fears that will fuel inflation, President Trump insisting it will not last.
10: The country is booming. Iran will end right after the midterms, maybe before, but it'll end right after the midterms. Gasoline's going to drop like a rock.
9: These images tell a different story. In recent days, Iran-backed militia storming across the desert, occupying territory and deploying drones, allowing them to close another vital shipping lane, the Bab al-Mandeb. And even seizing U.S. manufactured equipment like this armored vehicle as they defeated forces supported by American ally Saudi Arabia. Meanwhile, Saudi shutting down a crucial oil pipeline that was circumventing the Strait of Hormuz. After it was attacked, the aftermath visible in these satellite pictures. Today, President Trump saying he still has the upper hand over Iran.
10: Iran wants to make a deal so bad.
11: They're calling constantly. They want to make a deal. They got to make the right deal. I'm not going to make a deal that's no good.
9: The Trump administration so far resisting pressure to bomb the Houthis to try to slow their advance, despite multiple calls from Saudi Arabia's crown prince, according to a person familiar with the matter.
11: The Houthis called us, and they don't want to fight with us.
9: Meanwhile, U.S. Central Command this week targeting Iranian assets near the Strait of Hormuz, an effort to keep some ships from passing through.
0: Keir is joining us now. And Keir, we're learning of what sounds like a setback with a key meeting that was supposed to happen tomorrow now called off.
9: That's right, Hallie. Just today, President Trump said he was, quote, fine with Gulf countries and Iran working out their own deal for the Strait of Hormuz. Now tonight, we're hearing a key meeting between those countries set for tomorrow has been postponed. Hallie.
0: Keir Simmons, thank you. And President Trump is heading back here to Washington tonight after a closely watched trip to Ireland, but not before a new controversy over his position on Irish reunification. Kelly O'Donnell is on the ground in Dublin for us tonight. And Kelly, this has really seemed to touch a nerve there.
12: And it has been a head-scratcher, Hallie. The president's weekend here in Ireland was focused on golf. The Irish Open, held at a course he owns. But the president went off into the rough, so to speak, by commenting on a very sensitive diplomatic issue. He repeatedly said he wants to see the unification of the Republic of Ireland and Northern Ireland, which is governed separately by Britain's United Kingdom. A highly controversial position, given American presidents have long stayed neutral. The UK government says there are no plans to make this change. Still, the president did not back down and separately announced he's dropping tariffs on Irish whiskey. Hallie?
0: Lots to watch. Kelly O'Donnell, thank you. In Wisconsin, new developments after the small plane carrying a candidate for governor went down in a lake, forcing those on board to swim to safety. Look here, you can see the plane and the water there. Republican Congressman Tom Tiffany explaining the plane appeared to lose power, but fortunately, both he and the pilot are expected to be okay. Tiffany's recovering from only minor injuries. And a third person has died from complications from measles in Pennsylvania, according to health officials there. Nearly 700 cases have been confirmed in that state this year, as the U.S. overall grapples with its worst measles outbreak in 35 years. To the U.S. Open now, with the tournament wrapping up just minutes ago. So many hoping to see an end to the Americans' decades-long drought in the men's final. But for Ben Shelton, heartbreak in the final match. Valerie Castro is there. And Valerie, a gracious Ben Shelton seems to be taking it in stride.
13: Yeah, that's right, Hallie, and still a very electric atmosphere here tonight. A lot of fans milling about. Ben Shelton was hoping to bring home his first Grand Slam title, but unfortunately tonight, that is not his name on the outside of the stadium. You can see Alexander Zverev proclaimed the champion of the U.S. Open. Ben Shelton spoke a short time ago, very gracious for his time here at the tournament, thanking everyone from the security guards to the young men and women who chase after the balls on the court, his family, his friends, and of course the fans, calling this his happy place.
14: Tonight, a crushing defeat for American Ben Shelton at the U.S. Open. Falling to number one seed Alexander Zverev in four sets in a battle of big serves. Shelton mounting a late comeback, but came up short in the key rallies. Shelton was aiming to end the drought, more than two decades without an American man winning a Grand Slam.
15: My successes are a gift. The failures are a gift, and being here playing in front of you guys is a gift.
14: Despite the loss, the 23-year-old still making his mark, becoming the first black man to reach the U.S. Open final since Arthur Ashe in 1972. On Saturday, a thrilling clash between the world number one and number two.
16: And that does it.
14: Elena Rybakina acing her way to her first U.S. Open title.
17: I've been dealing a little bit with the injury, but somehow everything aligned together on my side. It's just incredible.
14: Denying Aryna Sabalenka a historic three-peat, Sabalenka smashing her racket in frustration.
17: Obviously, I'm disappointed, but I want to congratulate Elena.
14: On the doubles court, American Taylor Townsend becoming the first mother to win all four slams. The tournament has ushered in a new wave of fans for U.S. tennis, with the most American players reaching the quarterfinals since 2002, including Coco Gauff and Jess Pegula.
18: Great for America, right? It gets that new generation of kids that follow tennis.
14: Valerie Castro, NBC News.
0: Still ahead for us tonight as the NFL returns to Sundays. What could be the biggest football season yet?

0: Back now with what's expected to be the biggest NFL season ever for prediction markets like Kalshi and Polymarket. But as our Jesse Kirsch explains, the league isn't totally embracing this growing trend just yet.
1: Niners for life! Let's go!
2: From roaring stadiums to packed bars, woo! Tonight the NFL is finally back. But this football season could be unlike any we've seen before.
3: It's all live trades, people. Trade ball money.
2: Traditional sports betting is nothing new, but now football fans are increasingly turning to a different way of cashing in. Prediction markets surging in popularity. One analysis showing NFL trading volume on prediction markets could more than double this season, potentially topping $36 billion.
4: How much has gambling taken over the sports world?
5: Gambling's taken over the sports world completely. I mean, it's in our media, it's in our games, it's in the advertisements.
2: The NFL has largely embraced the sports betting industry, touting partnerships with platforms like DraftKings and FanDuel. But prediction markets are a whole different, well, game. Unlike sportsbooks, where you bet against the company, a prediction market lets you trade with other users. The NFL bans prediction market advertising from its broadcasts, telling NBC News in part, given the tremendous uncertainty from inadequate regulation to legal challenges, we are not ready to enter into commercial partnerships with prediction markets. Those concerns are not keeping bettors away. Prediction market Kalshi telling NBC News that in week one this season, NFL trading has been up more than 18 times year over year.
5: It's the most popular sport in America by far. So I think they probably have more to risk, more to lose by partnering with one of these prediction markets. Fantasy is such a huge part about football that it does feel like it is only a matter of time.
2: For now, where the sports betting world goes next is anyone's guess. Jesse Kirsch, NBC News.
0: We're back in a moment with our first look at Harry and Meghan's new life now that they're back in the UK. And Celine Dion's emotional return to the stage after spending 6 years out of

0: We're back with our first glimpse at Harry and Meghan's new life in the UK. The Sussexes posting this video online earlier today. You can see them there with their children, Archie and Lilibet, along with their dogs, coming just a few weeks after they returned to the UK. To Paris now, and the triumphant and emotional comeback concert for Celine Dion, back on stage for the first time after being sidelined for 6 years by a rare illness. Our Danielle Hamamjan was there.
1: A moment many thought they might never see again. Yet there was Celine Dion, overcome with emotion, but ready for her fans after 6 very long years.
2: I made a promise to come back and to be back on stage. So here I am.
1: Before a crowd of 30,000, she was classic Celine. Hit after hit. Don't wanna be. And if there were any doubts whether she could still hit those high notes, just listen to this.
3: All by myself, she went a cappella for a second and just belted it out.
4: We flew here from Miami just to see her, and it was everything we dreamed of.
1: The voice she's described as the conductor of her life, mostly muted since she was diagnosed with a neurological disorder called stiff person syndrome that at times has prevented her from even walking. An illness that's as rare as her talent.
5: There are people here from all over the world. And you ask them what it is about Celine, what you'll likely hear is it is not just about her incredible vocals.
1: It's her authenticity, they say, and her unwavering loyalty to her fans.
2: I am everything I am because you loved me.
1: Danielle Hamamjan, NBC News, Paris.
0: Just amazing to see. When we come back, there is good news tonight about the football fan helping to lead his team to victory.

0: There is good news tonight about winning a chance to make the play and one team giving back to one of its biggest fans.
1: Marty Wims is in the zone. There he is, leading the University of Akron's football team onto the field for their home opener.
2: Feeling good.
1: For him, being here is like winning the lottery.
2: Definitely a dream come true for me.
1: That's because he did, with Marty winning a huge contest to be the offensive coordinator of the game for the Akron Zips.
2: Maybe we got another chance here.
1: The prize? To have one lucky season ticket holder design the opening drive by creating plays with the coach.
2: Clint.
1: An Akron alum himself, Marty went from the stands to the sideline, spending the game with the best view in the house, watching his plays come to life.
2: Double, right? Felt like the guys were playing hard for me and for themselves and moved the ball successfully in almost every play.
1: That hard work earning the Zips their first win of the season. And when the clock ran out, he got the glory too.
3: Marty!
1: The star of the sidelines, earning some fans of his own.
4: Give it up to Marty.
1: Even getting the game ball. The team Marty spent years cheering for, giving him a chance to shine.
2: It's been truly a thrill. Outside of having children and getting married, I don't know if there's been anything more exciting. It's something I'm going to remember forever.
3: Marty!
0: Meeting the moment, indeed. That is nightly news for this Sunday. But stick around. Sunday Night Football is up next. Cowboys versus the Giants. I'm Hallie Jackson. For all of us here at NBC, thanks for watching and have a great week.

0: Tonight, dozens of water rescues from flash flooding with severe storms sweeping across the country. Heavy rain washing out roads. Dramatic rescues like this one in New Jersey. These cars submerged. And out west, hundreds of firefighters battling new flames in California. We're tracking it all. The new warning from tech titans calling for a slowdown in the AI race. And ahead of the midterms, former President Obama's message to Democrats to push for change. Gas prices rising here at home as new attacks in Saudi Arabia threaten to escalate the war in the Middle East. Overseas, President Trump's controversial call for a united Ireland and the growing fallout in the UK. Terrifying moments for passengers on two different flights, from intense turbulence trying to land in a storm to unruly passengers zip-tied and handcuffed after making threats. Just in, the harrowing moments for a candidate for governor, surviving a plane crash and then swimming to safety. Measles cases surging in Pennsylvania as health officials announce a third death related to the outbreak there. The highs and the lows at the U.S. Open. For Ben Shelton, heartbreak minutes ago in the men's final. Aryna Sabalenka crashing out in the women's final. And Taylor Townsend soaring, doing something no other woman has ever done. Harry and Meghan sharing their first glimpse at their family's new life in the UK. With Football Sunday finally back, why this could be the biggest season ever for prediction markets, and why the NFL isn't cashing in on it just yet. Celine Dion brought to tears, marking her return to the stage after being sidelined for years by a rare illness. And there's good news tonight about this football fan winning a chance to make the play of a lifetime. Nightly news starts right now. Good evening. We are coming on the air tonight with dangerous conditions and dozens of water rescues across several states because of intense storms pounding much of the Northeast today. Heavy rain flooding out roads and leading to rescues like this one here in New Jersey. Look at this. Crews using that boat to get to those folks trapped on top of their submerged car. Parts of Connecticut were also hit hard, with roads there washed out, cars trapped in that rising water. And then there's this, these people wading through water up to their waists. Those are runners from a half marathon, caught off guard when the flooding began. Our Steve Patterson is tracking it all tonight.
1: Tonight, parts of the Northeast pounded by a heavy rain this weekend, leading to washouts, widespread flooding, and a spate of swift water rescues sweeping across several states. In New Jersey, floodwaters raced over roads, transforming streets and major thoroughfares into steady streams, leaving little islands of half-submerged cars in its wake.
2: So when it's heavy rains, this is what happens. Stop raining. Stop raining, please.
1: Police in Patterson reporting at least 15 water rescues in the area this weekend. And take a look at this.
3: This is nuts.
1: Runners at a half marathon in the Garden State racing to stay upright after being submerged in waist-deep water, while cars in Connecticut were forced to a crawl after the flooding spurred an accident on a major freeway. In Westport, Connecticut, emergency responders reporting over a dozen rescues of people trapped in their vehicles. Watch police in New York pulling stranded motorists from the top of their car after flooding swept over this road near the Connecticut border. Tonight, 8 million under alert for the possibility of more severe storms from Vermont down to Ohio. Down south, the oppressive heat set nearly 20 record highs this weekend, with 40 million from Texas to Indiana still under some form of heat alert. Out west, red flag warnings spurred by hot, dry winds now in effect for parts of central and northern California, where the flames of the Lucas Fire have now spread to more than 4,000 acres. Hundreds of firefighters on the front lines hoping to gain an advantage as containment there grows.
0: Steve is joining us now from L.A., where, Steve, this bad stretch of storms is now affecting some big names who'd been set to perform at a festival there.
4: Yeah, Hallie, organizers of the Ocean Way Music Festival in Santa Monica, which is set to have headliners like Olivia Dean and Jack White, said that due to the impact left behind by Hurricane Marie and rapid coastal erosion last week, it is no longer safe to host the event, and they're now looking at 2027 to reschedule. Hallie?
0: Okay, Steve Patterson, thank you. Also tonight, fallout growing now over those apocalyptic AI warnings from some insiders and new calls to slow down the race to develop the technology, with leaders from President Trump to former President Obama now sharing their strategies. Here's Ali Canal.
5: Tonight, a growing chorus of warnings from some of the biggest leaders in artificial intelligence, spurred by a viral social media post from Jacob Coxon, a former employee at leading AI firm Anthropic, who warned the tech's rapid development could lead to the extinction of humankind by the end of the decade. Coxon speaking to our Kristen Welker this morning.
6: You're building a human-level or superhuman-level mind without understanding what it wants or thinks or the way it thinks. And I think that intrinsically should be quite scary.
5: Anthropic CEO Dario Amodei writing in a new essay, "We must slow the pace at which we improve the capabilities of AI models." Amodei expanding on that warning in an interview with CBS Sunday Morning.
7: It doesn't mean we need to panic today. It doesn't mean we need to shut it all down. What I would say, it's a warning sign. It's a warning sign that we need to slow down.
5: He's not the only one. OpenAI CEO Sam Altman publicly agreeing with his competitor. Tech mogul Elon Musk also on board. And ahead of the midterms, former President Obama last week saying AI could be dangerous if more isn't done. He urged Democrats to prioritize AI controls, something he said he'd make a central part of his campaign if he were running for president. Today, President Trump weighing in.
8: We can put guardrails, we can do this and that, but I think you have a lot of negative forces that are bringing it up that shouldn't be bringing it up.
5: One of the biggest obstacles to slowing down, the AI race with China.
6: Part of my worry was that I feel we need international coordination or else we risk running the same race with China, which could be equally dangerous.
5: Although Amodei isn't calling for a full halt to AI development, he does want tighter U.S. restrictions on China's access to advanced AI chips and foreign data centers. Whether that slows China enough remains to be seen. Hallie.
0: Hallie Canal, thank you. To the startling moments now, captured on camera for travelers on one flight dealing with intense turbulence and passengers on a different plane ending up zip-tied and handcuffed because of threats. Our Aaron Gilchrist is tracking the midair scares.
9: Severe turbulence turning to sheer terror for passengers on a Turkish Airlines flight. One flyer posting her perspective on this flight from Istanbul to Tunisia this past week, saying the plane tried to land three times before dropping. The stormy weather eventually forcing the pilot to land at a different airport. We're also learning about a safety threat on a Qatar Airways plane on Friday. You can see flight attendants working to restrain two men. The airline says they were involved in a physical altercation on a flight from Australia to Qatar. A witness telling our partners at 7 News Australia at least one of the men headbutted and spat on a crew member and claimed to have a gun. It took at least half a dozen people to finally restrain the pair with handcuffs and zip ties. Qatar Airways saying in a statement to NBC News, "The safety and well-being of our crew and passengers remain our highest priority." The incident coming just days after this scary moment on an American Airlines flight from Dallas to Newark diverted to BWI Airport. TMZ sharing video of a man being duct taped to his seat. Passengers said the man yelled racial and homophobic slurs before getting physical with other passengers. Maryland authorities charging Arthur Lundeen with second-degree assault and disorderly conduct. Flight crews and passengers teaming up to respond to a growing number of scares in the skies. Aaron Gilchrist, NBC News.
0: New escalations tonight in the war in the Middle East, now sending fuel prices soaring once again, as our Keir Simmons reports.
10: A new front in the Iran conflict, putting pressure on oil and gas prices this weekend. The average gas price for a gallon, $4.31, with diesel at a record high. Despite fears that will fuel inflation, President Trump insisting it will not last.
8: The country is booming. Iran will end right after the midterms, maybe before, but it'll end right after the midterms. Gasoline's going to drop like a rock.
10: These images tell a different story. In recent days, Iran-backed militia storming across the desert, occupying territory and deploying drones, allowing them to close another vital shipping lane, the Bab al-Mandeb. And even seizing U.S.-manufactured equipment like this armored vehicle as they defeated forces supported by American ally Saudi Arabia. Meanwhile, Saudi shutting down a crucial oil pipeline that was circumventing the Strait of Hormuz after it was attacked, the aftermath visible in these satellite pictures. Today, President Trump saying he still has the upper hand over Iran.
8: Iran wants to make a deal so bad.
11: They're calling constantly. They want to make a deal. They got to make the right deal. I'm not going to make a deal that's no good.
10: The Trump administration so far resisting pressure to bomb the Houthis to try to slow their advance, despite multiple calls from Saudi Arabia's crown prince, according to a person familiar with the matter.
11: The Houthis called us, and they don't want to fight with us.
10: Meanwhile, U.S. Central Command this week targeting Iranian assets near the Strait of Hormuz, an effort to keep some ships from passing through.
0: Keir is joining us now. And Keir, we're learning of what sounds like a setback with a key meeting that was supposed to happen tomorrow now called off.
10: That's right, Hallie. Just today, President Trump said he was, quote, fine with Gulf countries and Iran working out their own deal for the Strait of Hormuz. Now tonight, we're hearing a key meeting between those countries set for tomorrow has been postponed. Hallie.
0: Keir Simmons, thank you. And President Trump is heading back here to Washington tonight after a closely watched trip to Ireland, but not before a new controversy over his position on Irish reunification. Kelly O'Donnell is on the ground in Dublin for us tonight. And Kelly, this has really seemed to touch a nerve there.
12: And it has been a head-scratcher, Hallie. The president's weekend here in Ireland was focused on golf, the Irish Open, held at a course he owns. But the president went off into the rough, so to speak, by commenting on a very sensitive diplomatic issue. He repeatedly said he wants to see the unification of the Republic of Ireland and Northern Ireland, which is governed separately by Britain's United Kingdom. A highly controversial position, given American presidents have long stayed neutral. The UK government says there are no plans to make this change. Still, the president did not back down and separately announced he's dropping tariffs on Irish whiskey. Hallie?
0: Lots to watch. Kelly O'Donnell, thank you. In Wisconsin, new developments after the small plane carrying a candidate for governor went down in a lake, forcing those on board to swim to safety. Look here, you can see the plane and the water there. Republican Congressman Tom Tiffany explaining the plane appeared to lose power, but fortunately, both he and the pilot are expected to be okay. Tiffany's recovering from only minor injuries. And a third person has died from complications from measles in Pennsylvania, according to health officials there. Nearly 700 cases have been confirmed in that state this year, as the U.S. overall grapples with its worst measles outbreak in 35 years. To the U.S. Open now, with the tournament wrapping up just minutes ago. So many hoping to see an end to the Americans' decades-long drought in the men's final. But for Ben Shelton, heartbreak in the final match. Valerie Castro is there. And Valerie, a gracious Ben Shelton, seems to be taking it in stride.
13: Yeah, that's right, Hallie, and still a very electric atmosphere here tonight. A lot of fans milling about. Ben Shelton was hoping to bring home his first Grand Slam title, but unfortunately tonight, that is not his name on the outside of the stadium. You can see Alexander Zverev proclaimed the champion of the U.S. Open. Ben Shelton spoke a short time ago, very gracious for his time here at the tournament, thanking everyone from the security guards to the young men and women who chase after the balls on the court, his family, his friends, and of course the fans, calling this his happy place.
14: Tonight, a crushing defeat for American Ben Shelton at the U.S. Open. Falling to number one seed Alexander Zverev in four sets in a battle of big serves. Shelton mounting a late comeback, but came up short in the key rallies. Shelton was aiming to end the drought, more than two decades without an American man winning a Grand Slam.
15: My successes are a gift. The failures are a gift, and being here playing in front of you guys is a gift.
14: Despite the loss, the 23-year-old still making his mark, becoming the first black man to reach the U.S. Open final since Arthur Ashe in 1972. On Saturday, a thrilling clash between the world number one and number two.
16: And that does it.
14: Elena Rybakina acing her way to her first U.S. Open title.
17: I've been dealing a little bit with the injury, but somehow everything aligned together on my side. It's just incredible.
14: Denying Aryna Sabalenka a historic three-peat, Sabalenka smashing her racket in frustration.
17: Obviously, I'm disappointed, but I want to congratulate Elena.
14: On the doubles court, American Taylor Townsend becoming the first mother to win all four slams. The tournament has ushered in a new wave of fans for U.S. tennis, with the most American players reaching the quarterfinals since 2002, including Coco Gauff and Jess Pegula.
18: Great for America, right? It gets that new generation of kids that follow tennis.
14: Valerie Castro, NBC News.
0: Still ahead for us tonight as the NFL returns to Sundays, what could be the biggest football season yet for prediction markets.

0: Back now with what's expected to be the biggest NFL season ever for prediction markets like Kalshi and Polymarket. But as our Jesse Kirsch explains, the league isn't totally embracing this growing trend just yet.
1: Niners for life! Let's go!
2: From roaring stadiums to packed bars, woo! Tonight, the NFL is finally back. But this football season could be unlike any we've seen before.
3: It's all live trades, people. Trade ball money.
2: Traditional sports betting is nothing new, but now football fans are increasingly turning to a different way of cashing in. Prediction markets surging in popularity. One analysis showing NFL trading volume on prediction markets could more than double this season, potentially topping $36 billion.
4: How much has gambling taken over the sports world?
5: Gambling's taken over the sports world completely. I mean, it's in our media, it's in our games, it's in the advertisements.
2: The NFL has largely embraced the sports betting industry, touting partnerships with platforms like DraftKings and FanDuel. But prediction markets are a whole different, well, game. Unlike sportsbooks, where you bet against the company, a prediction market lets you trade with other users. The NFL bans prediction market advertising from its broadcasts, telling NBC News in part, given the tremendous uncertainty from inadequate regulation to legal challenges, we are not ready to enter into commercial partnerships with prediction markets. Those concerns are not keeping bettors away. Prediction market Kalshi telling NBC News that in week one this season, NFL trading has been up more than 18 times year over year.
5: It's the most popular sport in America by far. So I think they probably have more to risk, more to lose by partnering with one of these prediction markets. Fantasy is such a huge part about football that it does feel like it is only a matter of time.
2: For now, where the sports betting world goes next is anyone's guess. Jesse Kirsch, NBC News.
0: We're back in a moment with our first look at Harry and Meghan's new life now that they're back in the UK. And Celine Dion's emotional return to the stage after spending 6 years out of the spotlight. That's next.

0: We're back with our first glimpse at Harry and Meghan's new life in the UK. The Sussexes posting this video online earlier today. You can see them there with their children, Archie and Lilibet, along with their dogs, coming just a few weeks after they returned to the UK. To Paris now, and the triumphant and emotional comeback concert for Celine Dion, back on stage for the first time after being sidelined for 6 years by a rare illness. Our Danielle Hamamjan was there.
1: A moment many thought they might never see again. Yet there was Celine Dion, overcome with emotion, but ready for her fans after 6 very long years.
2: I made a promise to come back and to be back on stage. So here I am.
1: Before a crowd of 30,000, she was classic Celine. Hit after hit. Don't wanna be. And if there were any doubts whether she could still hit those high notes, just listen to this.
3: All by myself, she went a cappella for a second and just belted it out.
4: We flew here from Miami just to see her, and it was everything we dreamed of.
1: The voice she's described as the conductor of her life, mostly muted since she was diagnosed with a neurological disorder called stiff person syndrome that at times has prevented her from even walking. An illness that's as rare as her talent.
5: There are people here from all over the world. And you ask them what it is about Celine, what you'll likely hear is it is not just about her incredible vocals.
1: It's her authenticity, they say, and her unwavering loyalty to her fans.
2: I am everything I am because you loved me.
1: Danielle Hamamjan, NBC News, Paris.
0: Just amazing to see. When we come back, there is good news tonight about the football fan helping to lead his team to victory.

0: There is good news tonight about winning a chance to make the play and one team giving back to one of its biggest fans.
1: Marty Wims is in the zone. There he is, leading the University of Akron's football team onto the field for their home opener.
2: Feeling good.
1: For him, being here is like winning the lottery.
2: Definitely a dream come true for me.
1: That's because he did, with Marty winning a huge contest to be the offensive coordinator of the game for the Akron Zips.
2: Maybe we got another chance here.
1: The prize? To have one lucky season ticket holder design the opening drive by creating plays with the coach.
2: Quinn.
1: An Akron alum himself, Marty went from the stands to the sideline, spending the game with the best view in the house, watching his plays come to life.
2: Double, right? Felt like the guys were playing hard for me and for themselves and moved the ball successfully in almost every play.
1: That hard work earning the Zips their first win of the season. And when the clock ran out, he got the glory too. The star of the sidelines, earning some fans of his own. Even getting the game ball. The team Marty spent years cheering for, giving him a chance to shine.
2: It's been truly a thrill. Outside of having children and getting married, I don't know if there's been anything more exciting. It's something I'm going to remember forever.
0: Meeting the moment, indeed. That is nightly news for this Sunday. But stick around. Sunday Night Football is up next. Cowboys versus the Giants. I'm Hallie Jackson. For all of us here at NBC, thanks for watching and have a great week.

0: I heard a loud noise, and I heard a woman scream.
1: 9/11, as you've never seen it.
2: What was it?
3: It sounded like a missile, and then it was like an explosion.
4: Glass flew everywhere.
1: Seven survivors, and the moments they can never forget.
5: I had my hand out, and I cupped it. It was filled with sand.
6: The entire top of the building.
7: The thick smoke, it just engulfed me.
0: I saw a woman, somehow her clothes had been burned onto her body.
8: Oh my God! Oh my God!
2: John, you all right to go back?
9: I'll go back. You guys going back?
10: Yes.
11: It was like looking into the gates of hell.
1: Our cameras found them on 9/11.
12: This is a terrorist attack.
13: Jesus.
14: In America?
1: Tonight, they take us back to that day.
15: I was so confused.
0: You could see first responders walking out of the cloud. They had to know that their comrades had been caught in that.
11: Why me? Why did I survive?
5: I was haunted.
11: It'll never leave my mind.
1: Facing Ground Zero.
16: Good evening from Ground Zero on this, the 25th anniversary of 9/11. I'm Lester Holt. The scale event was incomprehensible. The deadliest terrorist attack in history with nearly 3,000 people killed. And yet for those who lived through it, the day unfolded right here as a series of harrowing moments and split-second, often self-sacrificing decisions. Tonight, in footage we uncovered in our NBC News archive, some never before seen and some difficult to watch, you'll meet ordinary people pulled into chaos by chance, who work with others by choice in a fight for survival.
17: It is Tuesday, the 11th day of September. Let's find out about that election day forecast.
18: Actually, it's looking pretty good. No excuse.
0: In 2001, I was a cameraman at WNBC.
18: Mostly clear sky.
0: That day, I found myself on an assignment in Lower Manhattan.
19: It was a lot of fun.
0: At a polling place on a small assignment, a normal assignment, because it was voting day.
19: Thank you.
0: So on my way back to the car to pack up, I heard a loud noise, and I heard a woman scream. I turned to where she was looking, and I saw a hole in the North Tower, a slit. I thought it was a helicopter that had smashed into the building. We didn't have cell phones back then. We had radios. So I called the station and I said, you know, there's a hole in the building. And he said, shoot it.
20: Well, 9/11, it was a great morning, to be honest with you. Bouywa was standing in front of my desk, as always.
5: We used to banter a lot. I remember vividly, she said, good morning, Muyiwa. And I said, wait a minute. Suddenly this morning, you said, good morning, you are being nice. I said, why? And then she said, don't start with me. You know, it's too early in the morning. I'm not going to do that with you. And then, boom.
20: When I heard that, I was like kind of stunned, and I felt myself sway. I'm on the 82nd floor. You don't sway on the 82nd floor. One of my coworkers came in screaming, saying, fire, the elevator's on fire.
0: I know if I'm going to cover this thing, that the zone is likely going to be frozen by the police, and I need to get in there and get as much as I can. I put on a battery belt. I put the camera on and I started rolling. And as I went down rolling, I saw people in distress. I saw a woman get into a car with somebody and just bury her face in her hand. She was in tears. I saw people consoling each other. Then I saw a guy, he was trying to explain to me.
21: You see how that happened?
0: What had happened?
21: No. I heard, you know what I heard?
0: He was very detailed. He was intense.
21: Look here. I heard, Before that happened,
2: what was it?
21: Helicopter? It sounded like a missile. It sounded like a plane. Do you understand the sound before it hits something? Like a and it just like, and then impact, and then it was like an explosion.
0: I decided that I had to walk down nearer to where the first responders were staging to help injured people. As I walked down, sirens started coming, fire trucks, police cars, park department police, all hands on deck type thing. I saw a woman, somehow her clothes had been burned onto her body and melted. And I don't know if that happened on the street or where in the building that it happened, but she was being tended to. I was honestly trying to figure out what to be afraid of. Is something going to come off the building and fall on me? I was afraid. There was fear, you know. There was fear.
20: I went back to my desk, gathered my belongings, and I said, "Bourgeois, we got to go." He said, "Okay, let's go." And we went down the first staircase we came to.
5: Inside that staircase, there was water. You know, water was just flowing. I presume it was some fire sprinkler that went off. There was this sense of urgency, but panic, no.
20: The lights were still on, and people were still walking down, you know, calmly down the stairs, like it was a fire drill. There was nothing to alert me to say that something horrible happened.
4: I worked for the Port Authority Police Department of New York and New Jersey. I was commanding officer of the Western Zone, which included the World Trade Center. My task was to set up an incident command center in the lobby of Building 1, the North Tower, coordinating with the various responding Port Authority police units, FDNY units, and the NYPD. We had units going up into the towers to start the evacuation process and to gather information. We got reports from the fire department that it was an inferno. They had units up there battling it where they couldn't get a hold of it.
0: The fire department, first responders, and the police, they were on it. And that was reassuring. There was a guy behind me, and I turned to him with the camera rolling, and I asked him, you know, what did you see? What did you see?
21: I ran out to the window, and I look out, and I see smoke. The next thing I saw, I mean, you got to look at it, the bottom elevator, the glass, just flames exploded out the front of the World Trade Center. Glass flew everywhere.
0: And the second plane came in and hit. And I turned, and I got the fireball and the explosion. That was terrifying. And it was then that everybody knew, absolutely knew, this was not an accident.

0: When I responded to the World Trade Center in 2001, our primary goal was to see if anybody made it to the roof. It was also to advise headquarters of the situation so that we could get the resources up there that we needed. I would carry a camera all the time. I took a couple of shots real quick. The streams of smoke coming from the building were from people using furniture, whatever they could get to try and break those windows. People were trying to get air or get out. While we were up there, we had no idea a second plane was en route. Nothing came over the police radio. Nothing came over the FAA radio. And then it hit.
1: Oh, another one just hit. A very large plane just flew directly over my building, and there's been another collision.
0: The fireball was huge. That plane punched right through the building, and we knew there's no way that two planes could have hit two separate towers on the same day. It could not be a coincidence.
2: We could feel the impact and hear it. It was an explosion up there. At that point, we knew there was a terroristic event, that it wasn't by accident a plane hit. We knew that we had to evacuate these people. The fire was out of control. I moved our command center over to building number 5. We had Port Authority Police, Fire Department, New York City Police units, EMTs were looking to help this exodus of people coming down through the towers. I'm not going to say stampede, but they were running out of the building at that point.
3: I covered riots before, had my van shot at, but this was as near to war coverage as I'd ever come. And that's when the level, I think, of panic went up.
4: I'm across the street from the Marriott, man!
3: People started talking about, how can I get out of here?
4: A second airplane, a 727, just ran into the building! Where do I go? Do I go home?
5: Hello, Joe? Yo, I'm gonna get out of the city, yo. I ain't staying here.
4: Look, look at the second building!
6: We were counting down, 37th floor, 35th floor. The building shook, but we didn't know what it was.
7: I'm just going down one step at a time, and there was water on the stairs, and I kind of slipped. I was done. I was tired. I couldn't step no more. And I told Mousra I was too tired to go. So he grabbed my hand, and he pulled me. He says, Daphne, we're going to go.
6: The staircase was packed. I would look up, and I would see something like a spiral filled with people going as far as your eyes can see. While we were going downstairs, firefighters were going up. Occasionally, I would pat one of them in the back. I said, you know, you guys are doing a heroic job. They just seemed very somber. The expression on their faces really haunted me for a long time. That was haunting. So, yeah.
0: The aircraft was fully loaded with fuel. That fuel went throughout that whole floor and totally engulfed the building from one end to the other. I didn't realize until I got the pictures back that there was actually a guy on the outside of the building. If I would have realized that, I would have called in the larger helicopter to try and do something. But I didn't realize it at the time.
3: I had the camera kind of cradled in my arm, shooting up. You could see debris and papers falling from the building. In the midst of that debris, you saw an object that moved faster. It didn't flutter in the air. And then another moved faster and passed all the debris. Somebody said, those are people. And when they landed, the sound was, you know, it's not something that you forget.
2: It was just loud bangs. We didn't know what it was. I was able to look up and actually witness people jumping out of the building. It was traumatic. It was traumatic, and it'll just never leave my mind.
3: There was a woman near me, and she was crying and screaming at the same time. You know, why don't they do something? Why don't they put something underneath them to try to catch them?
8: Somebody jumping in the building.
3: One of the officers said,
9: "If you can't handle it, go inside.
3: Just go inside.
9: Go inside. Go inside."
3: I thought about their families on the other side, how they would try to manage that. Some people would think it was suicide and that there was no way that was suicide. Somebody was trying to save themselves from an inferno. There was no way to help those people. There was no answer for that.

0: Both towers had been hit. I called into the station, and they told me, there's a live truck down there. Meet them.
1: Don't let me forget this.
0: Walter will be there.
1: And as soon as we start the interview, pan up and just keep a shot on the building.
0: Walter Perez was one of the morning reporters at WNBC.
1: I'm ready when you are.
0: And we started this live shot. He was recapping what had happened, what he knew.
1: Okay, two blocks away from where the whole thing happened, and this entire area has been cordoned off, and people that have been working in nearby buildings have been told to evacuate. That's what this mass exodus is to my left-hand side.
2: Since the fire was getting very large, the Port Authority commanders decided to send Newark Airport officers to help in the evacuation. We train in aircraft fires, whether it be an engine fire or, God forbid, a crash. We wound up actually going two blocks away from the World Trade. I parked in front of a building that was probably 40 stories tall. I figured the vehicle would be protected. It was like raining papers. Full sheets of paper were raining down constantly from the towers. They were still standing and burning very, very rapidly. We were told, you guys from Newark Airport, you're the next group to go in as soon as we get air breathing equipment. We were going to be dispatched into the North Tower. We were putting on our aircraft bunker gear, which is a silver suit that protects us from very hot fires. It was sort of like going to war, but in New York City.
3: I work for the Fire Department of New York. I was an EMT. I was a rookie. I was 9 months on the job. That day, Ronnie Coyne was my partner. Ronnie was funny. He just never wanted to, like, leave the job, and he just loved it so much. He said, okay, dispatch is going to send us down to the World Trade Center. We were actually really close. We were only, like, a few hundred feet away.
1: I'm going to start the interviews and then pan up.
0: Walter was on the air live. He actually interviewed a couple of people.
1: To my right, we have two witnesses. And Marna, you work across the street. Tell me exactly what you saw on the street.
4: I saw there's maybe about 30 or 40 people covered with bandages and blood. It looks like a lot of them were either on the floor of one of the exchanges. There's actually, oh my God! Oh my God! Oh my God!
1: We're not sure exactly what happened, but it was another explosion on the far side of one of the buildings from where we're standing.
0: I remember something that felt like a deep rumble and roar.
1: We're not sure if that was another explosion or if that was advanced debris.
0: But I don't think it ever occurred to us that it was the building coming down.
5: We were almost at the lobby when suddenly we heard a large boom. And our building started shaking.
6: I thought the building I was in was falling. So this squish of wind, like, and it looked like the people was tumbleweeds, like they was flying past the door because of the pressure of what was going on.
5: And at one point, it got so dark, we cannot see each other. I held my hand out, and I cupped it. It was filled with sand. Inside me, I was praying, God, please save me from this. And I heard Daphne.
6: And I remember just praying, please, Lord, don't let it hurt me. I remember saying that really loud so you could hear me.
7: I like to describe it as 1,000 freight trains coming down. It was like a roar in the dust. The dust, everything was dusty and you couldn't see.
2: To be honest, I was like a deer in the headlights. And we were breathing that in. I wish I had put my jacket over my face so I could breathe, but it was too late. I could hear little pieces of cement hitting my jacket. I knew that I had to get some fresh air.
1: At this point, as you can tell, there's absolute pandemonium in this area because of what had just happened. Exactly what, I can't confirm.
0: We were trying to make sense of it.
1: I'm sorry, I'm ignoring you. I'm scared shitless.
0: Walter was trying to make sense of it. We were trying to impose reason on these scenes, and it was breaking all the rules.
1: There is a massive plume of smoke coming in our direction, and the police are telling us to move immediately.
8: Shut it off, let's go.
1: Okay, we're being told to shut off. We'll

0: was just thick black smoke. So we really couldn't see too far ahead of us. And we just saw people coming out of the smoke, just kind of walking towards us. We were like, come to our ambulance, let's clean you up. You know, you need an oxygen. And just more and more people just started coming out of the dust. So we were just loading people into the back of our ambulance just to get them out of that thick smoke so that they could breathe, you know.
1: It was still dark. It was still windy until after a while it started coming down. I heard a voice. Is anybody alive? I said, yes, I can hear you. And then the voice said, okay, look for my flashlight. So I was heading toward him. I was holding Daphne's hand. So we were going. The ceiling of the lobby had collapsed. So we were picking our steps in order to just get to the way we'll be able to go outside. Myself and Daphne were probably the last person that came out.
2: We came out, oh, it's like a ghost town. Very eerie, very, very eerie to me.
1: Another firefighter, he took us to the ambulance and he gave us water. I couldn't get the water to my mouth. I started going like this. And Daphne then held my hand. She helped me training on my mouth, and then I drank some. A few minutes after that, I stabilized a little bit.
3: Don't give up now.
2: When I first came out, I was so tired. I remember laying on this wall. I was exhausted.
4: I'm tired.
2: I had no more energy.
5: The first thing I did was I found a fire truck that had a little bit of trickle water coming out of it. I washed my face. Peter Kuhn was my partner.
6: You right, Pete?
7: Yeah.
5: We worked together for 20 years, so friend and colleague. We stayed together the whole time, and we just started to get our breath.
6: The whole south wall of that building number one collapsed.
5: We ran into reporters that wanted to know what happened.
8: Where were you guys when it happened?
5: At our command post, the Port Authority command post.
8: Yeah?
6: Right on Vesey.
5: And West Street. The whole, about 20... story section just came tumbling down
8: into the street,
6: and all the debris is what you see.
5: I was amazed that I was able to speak because my lungs were filled with that smoke. We weren't quite sure exactly what happened, and they asked us, was anyone injured?
8: Any idea of a loss of life up there? How bad?
6: There is.
5: I got here 20 minutes ago from Newark Airport. I really don't have any count,
8: but there were a lot of people up there.
5: 9 o'clock in the morning.
6: Everyone's at work at 9 o'clock.
5: The towers were filled with people. We were going to head back down there and see what we could do to help the walking wounded or whatever we could do.
6: I know it's a strong building and the outside walls are holding up that building, but I wouldn't put it past that thing coming down.
9: John, you all right to go back?
6: I'll go back, yeah.
8: You guys going back?
6: Yes.
10: It's our job.
8: Dangerous.
10: That it is.
8: You worried about that other tower?
10: Personally, I am.
8: But you're going back anyway.
10: I got fellow officers that might be trapped. I'm not trying to be a hero, but I think if you were in this position, you'd do the same thing.
8: Good luck.
10: I would only hope that you would.
8: Good luck. Get a shot of him walking away.
5: We couldn't just stay back and not do something. It was a 2 or 3 block walk, and looking at the North Tower from my vantage point was like looking into the gates of hell. The wind was feeding the fire right into that hole, that impact point. It was horrific.
11: Make a hole!
12: Mr. Officer,
11: get out!
12: I know we got the emergency, right?
11: You get out!
12: I'm scared as you are. It's the officer I care about.
13: They were doing their duty.
11: Back up! You got an officer down!
13: Particularly the officers and the firefighters up in the towers. They knew what the danger was. You could hear it in their voices, the urgency. They were working hard to get the people down the stairwells. Some people stayed on scene to help some disabled people. We heard that over the radio. they would start mentioning names of this officer went upstairs because he thought he could get up higher in a different stairwell. Nobody said, you know, I'm out of here. This is too dangerous. They all stayed at their posts. I knew a lot of them. Over the course of my 27-year career, I did recognize their voices. And also, I knew that they were up there.
0: We were still just treating people that were just coming to us. And Ronnie, my partner, said, I'm going to go and see if I could find anybody else in the towers. So stay here. I was kind of nervous. I was like, you're leaving me? But yeah, he says, I'll be back. I'm just going to go see if I can find anybody else. You're just kind of like on autopilot. Just so much is going on. Like, you're just, you don't really think. After some time had passed, I was heading down towards the tower to see if I could find him. And everybody just started running the other way. They were saying, the second tower is coming down. The second tower is coming down. I couldn't go any further because the thick smoke, it just engulfed me.

0: after the first tower had fallen and we finally got out, I decided to go back in to see if I could find some more survivors. I saw an arm sticking out of the rubble. It was a bloody arm. And there was fire down there also, so there was a raging fire. Myself and a firefighter, and I believe an FBI agent, we were able to dig him out and carry him quite a ways back to that building. Across the street, there was a firefighter who yelled to us, "Watch out, the next building is coming down."
1: All the telephone lines are jammed up as people are trying to communicate.
2: We were a couple blocks away on the air live.
1: They're trying to move the media to a safe area so we can do proper reporting and let everybody know exactly what's going on. For now, back to you.
2: And it began to collapse. The debris and the dust, everything started cascading north.
1: Just a moment ago, the entire top of the building collapsed.
2: One guy, he was immensely frustrated. He was a firefighter. He threw his axe down, threw his helmet down, and you could see how frustrated they were.
1: You can see the plume of smoke is coming in our direction. Let's get out of here, Ralph. We're going to leave because the smoke is coming right at us.
2: As the debris was coming towards us, I ducked behind the truck with the camera still live, and I held my shot as the debris came up the street. I wanted to stay alive as long as I could. I had to box up my emotions and document this rather than standing on the street and screaming.
3: I was almost right on top of it. I pretty much got a sequence of the North Tower going down. It was devastating for the people on the ground because the plumes of smoke and dust that were going through the streets.
4: The fireman said, "Run, run." And this billow of smoke was behind him.
5: The dust, the wind, the whole thing caught up with us. Suddenly, it was very dark again.
4: And I remember us running, and then somehow our hands broke loose. And I remember seeing this billowy smoke coming at me, and I remember praying.
0: We were caught out in the open, myself, the firefighters, and then this unconscious man who we just extracted. I was never so scared in my life. I mean, I thought I was dead. Of course, your first instinct at that point in time is to save yourself.
6: I was at the World Trade Center police desk when the first tower collapsed.
7: Tell me what happened, sir.
6: Well, we were carrying an injured person out, myself and about four firemen. And unfortunately, that's when the building two collapsed.
7: Describe what happened at the moment of impact.
6: It just rained building, okay? And I happened to dive underneath the ESU vehicle. I was buried alive for 15 minutes until I scrambled out.
7: How did you get out when you were under the truck?
6: It took me 15, 20 minutes of digging out, okay? I'm not sure what happened to the other people, the other five.

0: Building that we extracted from building number four, the FBI agent, I never found out what happened to them.
1: I was scared because, like, I was new. And plus, I don't know where my partner is. You know, so I'm thinking something bad happened to him. Then I'm thinking, how do I get around? What do? Where do I go? You got a lot of people, you know, tugging at you. Help me, help me. Somebody said, come help this firefighter. He has a broken leg. And then when I went to go to my ambulance to get it, it was gone. And I actually ran into Roger, a paramedic that I knew. We linked up because he had lost his partner as well, and I had lost my partner. And he said, hey, you know, I have an ambulance. Let's just work together and see what we can do. So we just kind of drove up as close to, you know, the Twin Towers as we could. And somehow we ended up in, like, the rubble of it all. We had supplies and whoever, you know, needed help, mostly firefighters, you know, looking for survivors. If they needed any help, they would just come to our ambulance.
2: You could see firefighters and first responders walking out of the cloud covered in the powder and the debris. They had to know that their comrades had been caught in that. And they didn't have any kind of recourse. There was nothing that they could do. All we could do is to observe it. When I captured what I thought I could, and I wanted to take stuff back to the building, I realized that my friend, my colleague, was on the 104th floor, a man named Bill Steckman. Back then, he would capture my signal. The voice was so nurturing, and he was so kind. He didn't make it. He didn't make it.

0: well, what did I smoke? I couldn't see anything. I was in the midst of what I smoked.
1: Any message to your family?
0: Some of them okay. Thank God I'm okay, Mom. I'm okay.
2: First time I felt safe is when I'm sitting on the side with the reporters.
3: My name is Moyewa Onyebogi.
4: I did not know that the tower had collapsed. At the back of my mind, you know, I was thinking, we go back to the office, 82nd floor. I and Daphne will have quite a story to tell the other workers.
1: You need to begin to fathom why.
0: Why it happened? Why a plane hit the building?
1: Why a plane was hijacked into this building.
0: Excuse me?
1: What we understand is that plane might have been hijacked. It's a terrorist.
5: Yeah.
1: This didn't happen by chance.
0: Did you say terrorists hijacked a plane into the building? No, I couldn't even fathom.
5: No.
2: I was so confused. I just could not digest that on that beautiful day, that something that awful happened.
1: There were also attacks in Washington. I'm telling you what the truth is, what's being broadcast right now, because you haven't heard because you were in the building. This is a terrorist attack.
0: Jesus. In America? I don't know what to say. I don't know what to say. To come out to find out a terrorist did this. I can't even be angry. It's senseless. And people die senseless. You mean tell me this building fell down senselessly? I don't know. All I know, I got up this morning, come to work to do my job.
2: I was spared. To this very day, I asked myself, how come I never looked back to see what was going on behind me? I never looked back. All that time, I've been there for hours, and I never looked back.
3: Thank God we're alive, that we got out of it. And my heart goes to the people who were still in the building when it came down.
4: It would take a long time for me to accept that the tower was down. The building was a village. It was a community in its own right. To just say it's down, come on.
6: After we were at the rubble for a few hours, we just kind of sat outside in the street just to decompress a little.
7: I guess the shock is just hitting us now, I guess, now that we're away from it all and we're just kind of thinking back.
6: And it was at this time that I found Ronnie. I gave him the biggest hug. I think it's been like 4 or 5 hours since, you know, I last saw him running into the towers.
7: She talked to my partner.
8: He was the one that ran into the collapsing building.
7: Who was in there when it was falling down.
6: I couldn't believe that, you know, he was alive. But somehow he made it out and found us. Then the three of us started triaging out of the back of the ambulance together. You know, only Ronnie can tell his story. Fortunately, he's not with us anymore. He had pneumonia plenty of times after that day. And, I think that's what he finally succumbed to.
9: If I was there earlier, I might have been inside the building myself. Our commanders made a decision. They didn't want to send anyone back to the site because they knew that they lost too many men already. Officers ran into those buildings to help. And they had no idea the buildings were going to collapse. No one did. We drove back to Newark Airport, and we couldn't believe what happened. Why me? Why did I survive? And these other men that had young families, why did they have to perish?
10: They were friends, they were colleagues. Port Authority Police lost 37 officers that day. My command, we had 19 officers respond. Out of the 19, at the end of the day, 6 of us were alive. It was an incredible heavy hit.
2: For years, I had survivor's guilt. All those people, why me? I remember my sister saying to me, you know, September 11th rolled back around, they did the name calling.
7: Scott Walter Cahill. Thomas Jones.
2: She said, you know, I could have been down there singing your name. She says, but I'm so blessed that I'm not. Well, you are. He was determined to live. He pulled me down 30 flights of stairs. He would not let go. And I call him my hero, you know, and he laughs about it. Oh, you are.
4: As far as dying, I was not ready to contemplate that. 9/11 was the most impactful thing that happened in my life. Probably it will be as long as I live.
9: The totality of the whole thing never sunk in until later on. I can't believe that 25 years have gone by. The World Trade Center today, it's in a spot that's a sacred place. It's also a tribute to our country that we rebuilt something to take the place of the World Trade Center.
5: There's no way around it. It's trauma. I mean, I've allowed myself to cry if it bugs me and move forward. I'm not bleeding, but I've been imprinted with this horrible scene, and it still impacts me. In those moments, as horrific as they were, we as people were unified. We were open to helping each other. I hope we can learn those lessons without having something as horrific as that.
10: When I look back on that day, I think of widows, I think of husbands, I think of children, I think of parents, all the funerals I've been to since that day, and how those families were affected by that. And I remember the officers' faces. It was a beautiful day. We were just going about our normal everyday life like anyone else is doing today. And it happened. After 9/11, you heard a lot, never forget. And that's why I'm here today. I'll never forget the faces and of the people who put their lives forth that day.
11: Here in New York City, 2,753 people perished on 9/11. We also remember the 184 who died at the Pentagon and the 40 passengers aboard United Flight 93 who forced their plane down in Pennsylvania, as well as the many who have died since from 9/11-related illnesses. For those who watched from afar, memories of all those victims will surely linger. So will the resiliency and bravery we witnessed that day. A testament to the best of us in the worst of times. That's all for tonight. I'm Lester Holt. Thank you for joining us. For all of us at NBC News, good night.
12: Hello, 911. I think there's a body out here. Please send somebody, hurry.
13: They had the body of a young woman who matched the description of Reagan. And I just kept saying, that has to be wrong.
14: Who would want to hurt Reagan? Investigators would start with those closest to her.
15: Is your gut telling you this is someone she knew?
16: We were figuring that it was probably somebody that she knew. An ex-boyfriend, current boyfriend.
14: But miles away, a string of alarming encounters.
17: He had a knife. He put it to my neck.
18: I heard a voice say, "Don't turn around or I'll shoot."
19: This was somebody that wanted to do evil.
14: Could there be a connection to Reagan's murder? The answer would leave an entire city infuriated.
20: How the heck does this happen? How does this happen?
21: They could have connected the dots way sooner.
16: The system failed Reagan terribly.
22: I think it's outrage times 1,000.
14: A harrowing story that would reveal an unbelievable blind spot in law enforcement. I'm Lester Holt, and this is Dateline. Here's Andrea Canning with Unchecked Evil.
23: Look at the pictures and you can see Reagan Toks was a ray of light.
24: She was a vivacious ball of energy.
25: She was always just so fun to be around. She felt like part of my family.
0: I still don't think I've ever met anyone that could make me laugh like she did.
23: A caring friend, a devoted daughter, she radiated life from her very first breath.
24: She came out eyes wide open, just ready to take on the world.
23: Which made her final moments all the more incomprehensible, terrified and alone in that darkened field.
24: You just think about what she had to endure and what she was ultimately clinging on to. At the end was just to live and be able to go home.
1: Your sister met with evil that night.
3: Mm-hmm. That's all he is just evil.
23: For Regan's family, the way she was taken from them wasn't just heartbreaking, it was infuriating.
6: Is this a crime that never should have happened?
8: Absolutely never should have happened. They had this monster in their grasp and their control, and they let him slip through.
23: Our story begins on a college campus that had long been Regan's dream. Her dad, Toby, took her to an Ohio State football game when she was little. He and her mom, Lisa, say that was it.
25: She told me that that's where she wanted to be, and I told her if she worked hard and got good grades, I'd make sure she could go.
6: And she never applied anywhere else?
25: No.
24: Mm-mm. That's where I want to go, and don't worry, I'm going to get in.
23: Mackenzie is Regan's little sister.
3: I just remember that whole year leading up to it, she had just told everyone, well, I'm going to be going to Ohio State.
6: She basically told the admissions people,
3: basically,
6: this is happening.
3: That I'm coming.
23: Madison, Jackie, Kirsten, and Stephanie were her college roommates.
26: She had a goofy streak to her.
27: Oh, yeah.
28: The goofiest.
27: Yeah. She was hilarious. She was just silly. She was just always laughing and always making us laugh.
23: To earn some extra cash, Regan applied for a job at this popular Columbus restaurant called Bodega. Kirsten and Stephanie worked there too.
27: She's like, I need another job. Do you know anything? And I'm like, come work at Bodega.
23: By February 2017, Regan was just months away from graduation. She made a difficult decision. She and her college boyfriend broke up.
27: She was so heartbroken that week.
29: They both really cared about each other, so it was hard, but I think it was what was best for both of them.
23: Days later, on February 8th, she headed off for an evening shift at Bodega.
27: It was just like a normal, I was just like, okay, bye, like have fun, or mm-hmm. I'll see you later.
6: Like you had a million times before.
27: Exactly.
24: Right.
23: Regan's dad expected to get a call from her after work. They spoke almost every day.
6: But the call never came.
8: No. I remember just after 10 o'clock, I started to get concerned that something might be wrong. And I tried really to get a hold of her for about 4 hours that night.
6: In this case, you really had a father's intuition.
8: I did.
6: That something was wrong.
8: Yep.
23: The next morning, Kirsten got an uneasy feeling too when she passed Regan's empty room. They were supposed to walk to class together.
27: But I was like, she probably got up early. She probably went to the library. It's midterm week. Like, there's a million things to do.
23: But by early afternoon, it was clear no one had heard from Regan since she left work the night before.
6: What are you thinking happened to her?
27: It's one of those, like, you have that gut feeling, but at the same time, you're like, it's going to be fine.
30: I thought maybe she wanted to go see one of her friends that was out of town. Maybe her phone died while she was driving. Like, I was not thinking the worst. I just thought it was weird.
23: They went to the last place Regan was seen, Bodega, and the manager called in a missing persons report. As they waited for police to arrive, Kirsten overheard two employees talking about an online news story.
27: He was like, oh, you gotta look at this article, and he showed the bartender, and he's like, that's not good.
23: Hours earlier, a man driving into a park in a Columbus suburb 10 miles away had spotted something.
12: Hello, 911. Yeah, I think there's a body out here. I don't know if this is a fake or what. I'm afraid to get close to it. Please send somebody, hurry.
23: Grove City Police Lieutenant Brian Davidson was on the scene within minutes.
31: When we first got here, we could see a body out here, probably about 18 feet or 20 feet from the roadway. She was completely naked, and we could tell that she'd been shot in the head.
23: Shot twice and possibly raped.
6: Were you seeing any clues in the field?
31: You know, there was nothing other than her. We were scanning the entire area and didn't see anything.
6: Any idea who this woman is?
31: At this time, no.
1: The victim's clothes, wallet, and cell phone were nowhere to be found.
31: We had a necklace, and then there was a tattoo on her body.
2: What sort of tattoo?
31: You know, it was a tattoo. It was on her side of her body, and it was just a circle, a dark circle.
1: Davidson thought it might be a runaway they were looking for from a neighboring county. But then he got word that an OSU student was missing. Detectives responded to Bodega. One of their first questions for Reagan's friends, did she have a tattoo? The answer was yes.
27: The detective looked at me and said, the body we did find did have a tattoo, but we won't know for sure until a family member identifies it.
2: Was that enough for you?
30: Yeah. Yes. We all went outside and like collapsed on the corner and started sobbing, obviously.
1: It was the worst possible news, yet it was only the beginning.
14: What had happened to Reagan? When we come back, details no one wanted to hear.
4: I just kept saying that has to be wrong.
14: Who could have wanted to hurt her? Detectives were about to talk to her ex.
2: Just the breakup alone could be a red flag.
31: Yes.

0: In Florida, where Reagan's parents lived, they spent the afternoon working the phones, frantically waiting for news. All they knew was that no one had seen or heard from their daughter since the night before.
1: And your mind starts going like, oh no, what if she had had a car accident and her car skidded off the road and it's in a ditch somewhere? Your mind's all over the place and it's horrible.
0: Reagan's disappearance had her sister worried too.
2: I had instantly broken down, went to my school, was a mess, and everyone there had just constantly been telling me, it's gonna be okay, she's 21, she's fine.
0: Finally, just after dark, Lisa's phone rang.
1: They had said that they had the body of a young woman who matched the description of Reagan. Who had been found naked and shot twice in the head. And I just kept saying, that has to be wrong.
2: I had just seen my parents through the door, and I knew immediately that it wasn't that she had just gotten a car accident or, you know, had been found somewhere. It was worse than that, and it was a lot more violent.
3: How could you tell?
2: I could just see it in their faces. Really? It was just everything had been sucked out of them. It was just any life that was there was gone.
0: As sure as police were that Reagan was their victim, official identification would still have to be made by a family member. Reagan's uncle lived within driving distance.
4: I just kept remembering, too. I was so praying all through the night that it was just going to be a mistake and he was going to get there and he was going to call me and he was going to say, no, they made a mistake, it's not her. But that's not the phone call we got.
0: Reagan was gone at just 21 years old. Now that their victim had a name, police had to figure out who killed her. Brian Davidson supervised the detective division.
5: Any risk factors in her life? Was she into drugs? Anything that you found that could have led her down this path somehow?
6: No, and that was the thing. I mean, you know, she was a brilliant student. She was getting ready to graduate. I mean, she was just a great kid.
1: I can remember the detective asking me, is there anybody that you know of that would have wanted to hurt her? And I can remember I was just like, why would anybody want to hurt her? Everybody loved her.
0: Mackenzie could see that too.
2: When I went to apply for my first job when I turned 16, I walked in there and just had to say my last name. And I said, my sister actually worked for you last summer. And he was like, you're hired, just because I liked her.
0: Reagan spent her free time taking mission trips with her church and was planning a career in psychology.
1: She knew she would be able to have a positive impact and make a difference.
5: You must have just been like, I'm just so proud of her.
7: We were. She had a gift, and she would have done anything she set her mind to.
0: At OSU, Reagan's roommates say that she was all about making friends, not enemies.
8: She said that she looked me up on Facebook before we moved in, and she immediately knew we would be friends. She was right.
5: Why? What did you put on your Facebook page?
8: She was like, I looked at everyone that we were going to live with, and I picked you out to be my friend. I was like, okay.
0: So there didn't seem to be anything in Reagan's history that would help shed light on what happened to her. Yet, to detectives' eyes, Reagan's murder seemed personal.
5: Is your gut telling you this is someone she knew?
6: You know, at that time, we were really figuring that it was probably somebody that she knew. You know, an ex-boyfriend or a current boyfriend.
0: Remember, Reagan and her boyfriend had just broken up. His name was Jake. Reagan's friends thought he was a sweetheart.
8: We were just me, no, absolutely not.
5: Why were you so sure?
9: Because he loved her, yeah. And he was still our friend. He was just a good guy. There was not a mean bone in his body. Yeah.
0: But of course, that's not the way a detective thinks.
5: Just the breakup alone could be a red flag.
6: Yes.
0: Detectives paid Jake a visit. They recorded the conversation.
10: When was the last time you talked to her?
11: Probably a week and a half ago.
10: Is that normal?
11: Well, not usually. I talk to her every day, but they're breaking up, kind of.
5: Did he give a reason why they broke up?
6: The reason, I guess, was that they both wanted to concentrate more on their schoolwork. And they felt the dating was just kind of getting in the way.
11: It was just we didn't have enough time really for each other. We had to focus on school.
5: Did he say that if they had fought?
6: He said they never fought. He said that they just, it was a mutual breakup.
11: She even said it in one of the texts. I'm one of her best friends. No matter what.
0: The detective asked to look at Jake's phone.
5: Something he said about Reagan after she died caught his eye.
10: Okay, Jake. Let me ask you this. Don't take this the wrong way.
11: Okay.
10: Why in the world would you write that you're in a better place?
11: Well, can I see what I am?
3: I was talking to her like she's in heaven.
10: You just don't hear it very often, better place, when somebody was living a good life.
3: Well, no, I know, but if I were to go today, I would know that I would go somewhere better. That's just what I believe, so.
5: And there was something else that seemed a little strange to police.
10: You said you posted on Instagram?
3: Yes, sir. I got some likes.
5: He was talking about how many likes it had?
6: It did bring up a lot of red flags to us immediately.
5: But there were other leads to chase, including one from an unlikely source.
12: Coming up.
5: That's incredible. A garbage truck gives you a huge break in this case.
6: It was definitely the break that we were looking for.
12: And then an even bigger break from some security video.
6: We see the suspect.
12: When Date

0: Regan Toke's friends were living a nightmare. A day earlier, she'd been the beating heart of their group. Now, she was dead, ripped from their lives in such a violent way.
1: I don't think any of us slept at all. We all stayed together the whole night. We had a lot of people. I think all of our parents came to our apartment and just were there to console us. And it really just didn't feel real at all.
0: Trying to figure out who killed her was equally confusing. They felt it couldn't be Regan's ex-boyfriend. Her disappearance had hit him hard.
2: I remember talking to Jake that day. You could tell he was very worried throughout the day.
0: Detectives checked Jake's alibi, and it was rock solid.
3: He tells us that he was watching a movie with his roommates, and we were able to interview the other roommates separately, and they all backed up his story completely.
4: Did you literally cross him off your list?
3: No, we crossed him off the list.
0: Truth be told, their list had no promising names on it. So they traced Regan's steps that last day, starting with the moment she left her apartment for work that afternoon. Rick Forney was the lead detective on the case.
5: We were able to obtain that video whenever she left, to see if there was anyone around the area, whenever she left in her car, another car seemed to follow her, and we didn't find anything.
0: They also took a look at Bodega's surveillance video. Here, you can see Regan walking out after her shift around 9:45 p.m.
5: I kept expecting to see someone get up and follow Regan out of the bar, and we didn't see any of that.
4: There was no customer that was giving her a hard time or anybody who had been stalking her, following her.
5: No one.
0: Police did receive a tip that a man posing as an Uber driver had been preying on intoxicated women around town.
4: There were several attacks and even an alleged rape.
5: Yes.
4: Surrounding this man posing as a driver.
5: I believe there are 7 or 8 individuals that reported this person posing as a rideshare driver was inappropriately touching them.
0: But that didn't seem to fit Regan's case. She'd driven herself to work.
5: She had her car there, and she wasn't intoxicated. She wasn't drinking. She was just leaving work.
0: Perhaps Regan's car was the key. No one had seen it since she was murdered.
4: Big city, Regan's car could literally be anywhere.
3: Yes, it could be anywhere in the state of Ohio, and at this point in time, it could even be out of state. We just had no idea where it was at.
0: They entered Regan's plates into a police database that tracks vehicles nationwide. It turned up nothing. So detectives tried another private database, one that collects information from license plate readers mounted on commercial vehicles. Sure enough,
3: the private trash truck had picked up Regan's license plate near Children's Hospital.
4: That's incredible. A garbage truck gives you a huge break in this case.
3: It was. It was definitely the break that we were looking for.
6: We want to immediately get over to that area because the camera captured the car in this neighborhood a few hours previous to us being notified that it was there.
4: The car could be gone.
6: It could be gone.
0: But when they pulled up, there it was, Regan's silver Acura.
7: This is the street that Regan's car was found on. Parked along here is facing that direction.
0: The first thing detectives noticed, burn marks on the back seat and the overwhelming stench of gasoline.
4: What was that telling you?
7: Most likely that the individual tried to destroy evidence, tried to destroy the car.
4: But he obviously failed because the car was intact.
7: Failed miserably.
0: Inside the car, they found ATM receipts from different banks from the night Regan disappeared. Though only $60 had been withdrawn from her account, police suspected she'd been forced to withdraw the money as part of a robbery. Also inside the car, they found cigarette butts.
4: Do you know if Regan smokes?
7: We asked her roommates and her friends, if she smoked, and they said absolutely not.
4: So this could potentially, these butts could be the killers. And with butts come
7: DNA.
0: They rushed the cigarettes off for testing.
4: Did you find her cell phone?
7: Her cell phone was not in the car, but when we opened the trunk of the car, there was a gasoline can that was in there that was tipped over. We started to think this was the killer's gas can. Either it appeared to be relatively new.
0: Police started calling around to see if that can had been bought in the area. They got a hit at a Columbus gas station.
4: Surveillance video?
3: Surveillance video, yes. They can't get the video to download for us, so we have to take pictures of it with our cell phones, and we bring it back and we're showing everybody. But we see the suspect.
4: What does he look like?
3: He's got on a hoodie and he has on something around his head.
0: Was this Reagan's killer? Detectives weren't sure, but that's not the only video they uncovered. Here's Reagan withdrawing money at one of those ATMs. Next to her, a shadowy figure in the passenger seat. But who was he? And most importantly, where was he? With their friend's murderer at large, Reagan's roommates were too scared to return to their apartment.
8: It was your mom that first pointed out, well, you guys can't go back to your apartment because we don't know. Yeah. That person has her keys now.
4: Yeah. Or a driver's license, maybe.
8: Exactly.
2: Because really, he had access to our house for probably 24 hours before we even realized. So that was kind of a terrifying afterthought. Yeah.
0: Turns out they had good reason to be afraid. Because around Columbus, Ohio, Reagan's murder wasn't the only recent act of violence.
9: Coming up, stories of alarming encounters.
10: He grabbed me. He had a knife. He put it to my neck.
11: I heard a voice say, "Don't turn around or I'll shoot."

0: to just think about what she had to endure and what she was ultimately clinging on to at the end was just to live and be able to go home.
1: It's hard to imagine the torment Regan's parents experienced in the days after her murder. The grief, the what ifs, the impossible question. Could they have done anything to prevent their daughter's senseless death?
2: Taught our kids at a very young age about awareness and safety and being smart, not putting yourselves in bad situations.
1: And in Toby's mind, that included going home after working a night shift near downtown Columbus.
2: It's, you know, pretty rough around there.
3: You had safety concerns.
2: Yes.
0: We did. You know, we had even talked about it the last time we had been in town visiting her for a game. And we said, you know, you have to be extra vigilant because this is not campus. This is the city.
1: And in the weeks before Regan's murder, vigilance was called for, especially in and around German Village, a historic section of town not far from Bodega.
3: So you were just going to get into your car
4: yeah.
3: to head out?
4: And then I don't know, I felt a presence, something.
1: Josie Merkel, a local theater actress, was the first resident to come face to face with violence.
4: So I turned around and he must have come up that alley because he came in and was standing like in this side right in the corner. And he had a hoodie pulled down almost to his eyebrows, and then he had a mask up around his nose, so all I saw were eyes. So I just started screaming.
3: Oh my gosh.
4: And so he just ran to me and just kept beating me, beating my face. I fell to the ground between the two cars, and he just kept slugging me with his fist, and I kept screaming, and the only words he ever said were just shut up.
3: Did you think this man might actually kill you?
4: Totally. This was somebody that wanted to do evil and to hurt someone. That's what I saw. So yeah, I thought he was going to kill me. So I just stayed on the ground.
1: And then, as suddenly as he appeared, the attacker was gone.
4: And then after, he just left.
1: Near the same neighborhood, several days later, Vanessa Edwards was on her way to work in the early morning when she noticed a man with a hoodie and a mask walking toward her.
5: So I jaywalked across the street, and then as I stepped up onto the grass, I kind of looked over my shoulder to get a feel for where he was, and he was right there.
1: And this time, the mysterious attacker was armed with more than his fists.
5: He grabbed me. He had a knife. He put it to my neck. And he said, "Shut up. Don't yell." And so I screamed. And he pushed it in a little bit harder, and he said, "You need to shut up or I'm going to kill you right here." And I go, "Somebody's going to come and get me."
3: You screamed anyway.
5: Yeah. And he goes, "No, they're not." He goes, "I'm slicing your throat right now."
3: Oh my gosh.
5: And I screamed one more time, and he kind of pushed it in a little bit, and then he shoved me away. He grabbed my bag and he took off running down the alley.
1: Columbus PD had a crime spree on its hands when three more people were assaulted around German Village. They increased patrols, but couldn't prevent the masked assailant from striking again. Just 2 days before Regan disappeared, Julianne Beatty was taking some luggage out of the trunk of her car when she felt something against the back of her head. It was a gun.
6: I heard a voice say, "Don't turn around or I'll shoot." And instinctively, I just turned around, and the gun was pointed right at my forehead, and he said, "Give me your bag or I'll kill you." So I just started screaming and yelling and struggling with him, and he was trying to get the purse off, and I had it over my shoulder. And as he was pulling, we struggled, and he hit me with the butt of the gun. My shoes flipped off in the street. My glasses ended up over besides the bushes. He cracked a couple teeth.
1: The man got Julianne's purse and made his getaway.
3: This man is terrorizing the area.
6: Definitely. It was unchecked evil. Yeah, he's just terrorizing the area, yes.
5: I heard someone yell help, and so I ran outside.
1: The attacks, a total of seven in less than 3 weeks, were all over the news.
7: Village residents are on high alert tonight after last night's latest...
1: Toby even raised it with Regan.
2: Regan and I did talk about it, and there was a couple that occurred near downtown where Regan worked. It was just be careful. Apparently, I think everybody was pretty certain that it was one individual that was creating this havoc around town.
1: Now, in his fog of grief, Reagan's father didn't make any connections between the attacks and his daughter's death. But one of the victims did.
6: As soon as they announced that Reagan Toke was missing and then they found her body, you know, my friend called me and said, this is too coincidental. It's all within a 3-mile radius. I guarantee you that that individual that had murdered Reagan Toke's is somehow connected to your case.
1: Were they connected? The attacks happened miles away from where Reagan's body was found, in a different police district. So maybe not. Lieutenant Davidson had been on Reagan's case nonstop for more than 30 hours when he thought about getting some rest. He'd barely been home when his phone rang at 10:30. One of his detectives was on the line.
8: He had received a phone call from the DNA lab, and we had a hit.
3: That's incredible.
8: It is.
3: To get a hit that fast.
8: Yes.
3: After finding a body.
8: Mm-hmm.
1: It was a huge break, and what it revealed would stun this veteran investigator.
3: What does he tell you?
8: He says, you're not going to believe this, but you know him.
9: Coming up, a jolt for Reagan's family.
2: My head was going to explode. It's amazing I didn't have a heart attack or a stroke myself.
9: When Dateline continues.

0: I mean, as soon as we entered the church, we pretty much all just started crying.
1: Reagan's wake took place in the church where she and her family celebrated their faith. But when someone so young, so innocent, is suddenly gone, it's hard to say goodbye.
0: And we all walked over to look at her, and we all just kind of locked arms and stood there. And I mean, we talked to her, we talked to each other. I remember I always used to braid Reagan's hair for her because she refused to learn to do it herself. And I remember I just like touched her hair because how many times have I braided her hair before? It was just...
2: That's heartbreaking.
0: It was surreal, yeah. But we stood there for a while. That's the like one comfort, is that we have each other.
1: The journey of healing had just begun. And step one in that long, painful process was bringing Reagan's killer to justice. That was Lieutenant Davidson's job. 2 days after the murder, he had a DNA hit from Reagan's car and a name. And to the lieutenant's surprise, it was a name he knew, Brian Lee Goolsbee. He put him behind bars for attempted rape and robbery 6 years earlier.
2: Wow. Are you just floored by this news?
3: I am so floored by this because I thought he was still in jail. I was shocked.
1: Lieutenant Davidson learned that Goolsbee was released 3 months before Reagan's murder and was living in a house less than a half mile from where her car was found. He sent a SWAT team to make the arrest and bring him in.
4: Brian, you're not here by accident, right? It didn't just happen to stumble upon this and you're here. You're here because we have a pretty good amount of evidence on what happened.
1: Detective Forney was the lead interrogator.
5: He wanted to know what we had on him, and that's all the information he was going to provide to us on what we already knew.
1: Investigators had Goolsbee's DNA inside Reagan's car. He quickly copped to robbing her.
4: So you got in the car, right? You went to chase.
6: Did you drive or she drive?
4: She drove. So how much money did you get officially?
2: You get him in the car with her. You get him going to the ATM with her. I mean, you're getting close, but are you getting a confession?
5: We're not getting a confession to the murder.
6: I didn't kill nobody, man. I don't know how many times I can say that. Different ways to tell you I didn't kill nobody, man. I don't know how to tell you that.
4: Who could have?
6: I don't know.
4: Who else
6: would have
4: been out there?
6: I'm not the only one in this city, Grove City.
4: You're the only one there.
6: I told you I left. As soon as I made her get out of the car, I made her stop right there. I told her to stop. She said, right here. She looked back up like, yeah. I said, don't move for 30 minutes. I got in the car, I turned around, and I left.
1: Goolsbee wasn't budging.
6: And I didn't shoot nobody. I've never shot a gun in my life.
1: So detectives set a trap. Though they had no evidence that another person was involved in Reagan's murder, they suggested to Goolsbee that an accomplice had killed her.
7: I know you didn't pull the trigger, but I know somebody else was in the car. Who was it?
2: This person is not real.
5: Person is not real.
2: Fictitious character that you're... Does he take the bait?
5: He does.

0: in the back seat behind her. We get down to the park. He says, take off all your clothes, get out. He says, walk until I tell you to stop. She walks, she's naked. He gets behind her, and then he goes, pow! She falls. She's laying on the ground. I'm looking on the car, and he bends down and shoots her again.
1: This is a chilling account of this murder.
2: It was very chilling. The way that he described it, the way that he told the story, you knew that he was the one that pulled that trigger. At the end of this interrogation, Brian Goolsbee was charged with aggravated murder, rape, kidnapping, and robbery.
3: Reagan's dad, Toby, showed up to Goolsbee's first court appearance.
1: How do you feel when you're there and you're seeing him, this man that did this to your daughter?
4: Like, my head was going to explode. It's amazing I didn't have a heart attack or a stroke myself during that 20 minutes in court.
3: But what the family found out next turned their devastation and anger into unmitigated fury and a call for action.
5: I think it's outrage times 1,000. It just so unbelievable.
6: Coming up, a jaw-dropping revelation about Brian Goolsbee.
4: They had this monster in their grasp and they let him slip through.
6: Uncovering an astonishing gap in law enforcement.
1: So this is a man out on parole with an ankle monitor and he's out committing heinous crimes.
2: Absolutely.
1: And getting away scot-free.
2: Yes.

0: jury reached a unanimous verdict.
1: In March 2018, Brian Goolsbee went on trial and was convicted for Reagan's murder.
2: We, the jury, find the defendant guilty beyond a reasonable doubt.
1: He was sentenced to life in prison without parole.
3: The first thing that went through my head is this monster will never be able to harm another person again, ever.
1: But for the Tokes family, justice in the courtroom was not enough.
4: The more I started to hear and understand about who, how, why, I came to the realization that this never should have happened. This never should have happened.
1: They first learned that Goolsbee had been out of prison for just a few months. And in prison, he had a history of bad behavior. Still, by Ohio law, there was no way to extend his sentence.
5: This man had 52 violations in prison.
6: Yes.
5: And yet, he still walks out?
6: Still walks out. There's no punishment. 52 infractions and no consequences.
1: Goolsbee, a registered sex offender, was assigned a parole officer. And what the Tokes family learned next made them sick to their core. At the time of Reagan's murder, Goolsbee was wearing an ankle monitor.
5: When I hear someone has an ankle monitor, I always thought it meant like if they went outside of their zone or past their curfew, that an alarm would go off somewhere and the police would show up immediately.
3: Right.
5: And arrest them.
3: And most people do. And that is what's even more disturbing about it, is most people think that.
5: Was anyone watching him?
3: No.
1: The Tokes family was surprised to learn that police don't have direct access to the GPS data from ankle monitors. It's usually collected by private companies that make and sell the devices and then share the data with parole officers. The information generally isn't monitored by law enforcement in real time. And sure enough, a look back at Goolsbee's GPS trail revealed he was the masked assailant who for weeks had been terrorizing Columbus.
6: Every time that there was a robbery, there's Brian Goolsbee.
5: So this is a man out on parole with an ankle monitor, and he's out committing heinous crimes.
6: Absolutely.
5: And getting away scot-free.
6: Yes.
7: I was outraged. I'm mad. All the signs were there. What more do you want? Somebody should have put two and two together.
5: Did the system fail Reagan Tokes? Did it fail all of the victims?
7: It failed all the victims, and everything went unchecked.
8: I've never seen a community so outraged.
1: State of Ohio Representative Kristen Boggs lives two blocks from where Goolsbee kidnapped Reagan.
5: Could an astute detective with all the robberies have maybe looked at a list of parolees in the area and connected the dots?
8: Well, had that information been available to our law enforcement, yeah, I think that could have happened.
1: After Reagan's murder, Boggs decided to investigate and possibly legislate. She discovered that GPS monitors can be, and sometimes are, set up to send alerts if an offender violates a curfew or moves into a restricted area. But in Goolsbee's case, Boggs says Ohio's Department of Rehabilitation and Correction, or DRC, told her this.
8: They put a GPS monitor on him, but they didn't have any exclusionary zones affiliated with that monitor. They didn't have any curfews affiliated with that monitor.
5: So no geographic restrictions and no curfew programmed into it. What's the point of it?
8: Exactly.
5: Is part of it that it's supposed to be a deterrent of some kind?
8: I think that DRC believed that placing a GPS monitor on him would curtail his criminal activity, but it didn't.
9: The reality is nobody's monitoring him electronically, not in real time.
1: Martin Horn, the former commissioner of probation for New York City and a critic of GPS monitors, is not surprised by any of this.
10: Is this a false sense of security?
9: Oh, absolutely. It is not an electronic tether. All it is something that after the fact will either tell me where you were or where you weren't, and even then, it is not foolproof.
10: It's a great Monday morning quarterback tool.
9: Yeah, and it's also, I think, a tremendous liability for the government agencies that use them, because now they're holding the bag.
1: There are no national statistics on crimes committed by people wearing GPS monitors. But we did our own search of news reports and found numerous cases over a two-year span. Armed robberies, rapes, and more than a dozen homicides. For instance, a man in Virginia murdered his cousin while wearing an ankle monitor. A similar story in Houston, where a parolee with a monitor murdered his mother. And in California, A GPS-tracked sex offender pled guilty to multiple sex crimes stemming from assaults on a hiking trail.
9: I think the important question is whether this type of technological solution makes us safer. And in my experience, and based on my study, I don't see that it does.
1: Ohio's DRC declined our request for an interview, citing pending litigation. The Tokes family sued for wrongful death, but the case was dismissed.
4: They had this monster in their grasp and their control, and they let him slip through.
3: To know that this continues to go on and will continue to go on until they change the way the system currently is, it's maddening. And you can't put a price tag on innocent human life. You just can't.
11: This pain is something I can't even put into words.
1: Toby and Lisa have teamed up with Kristen Boggs and other Ohio lawmakers to introduce a bill called the Reagan-Tokes Act. The law would mandate that restrictions are placed on every GPS monitor and make it easier for police to see monitor information. It would also allow the sentences of badly behaving prisoners like Brian Goolsbee to be extended. The sentencing part of the bill was signed into law in 2018. The part that deals with GPS monitors is pending. The Ohio governor has also directed the DRC to make changes after a task force recommended many of the same reforms the family has been pushing.
12: I refuse to let that one night define my daughter Reagan.
1: Toby, Lisa, and Mackenzie are also working hard to create a legacy for Reagan that honors her bright spirit.
13: Whatever you have to do to strike and attack.
1: They're promoting self-defense training for women. They want to see classes like these taught at colleges and high schools nationwide.
5: Reagan will undoubtedly save lives.
4: Yeah.
3: Oh, sure, he has.
1: And they're holding rallies and raising money for a foundation that will give annual scholarships in Reagan's name.
14: She would be so excited to know that she is sending people to college, especially Ohio State.
15: We would like to take a moment to remember.
1: On a blue sky spring day, the girl who wanted so badly to go to Ohio State did get to graduate. Reagan's family accepted a posthumous degree on her behalf.
15: I hereby confer the degree, Bachelor of Arts, upon Reagan Delaney Tokes.
4: She got a standing ovation that she deserved.
1: And that spot, that lonely park where Reagan lost her life, that's been transformed. It's now a tranquility garden in her memory.
3: I choose to believe in my heart that her presence is still here. Her legacy gets to be that she still is here in this world, changing this world and making a difference.
16: That's all for now. I'm Lester Holt. Thanks for joining us.
17: It's been extremely hard.
18: The hardest part was the crime scene picture of our mom.
17: I always told myself she didn't see it coming.
16: A mother at work in her office, murdered.
19: Someone shot her and just let her die.
20: Four bullets, making sure she was dead.
21: Who wanted this very nice, professional woman dead?
16: Police start to dig. Her new fiancé.
18: He was like, I have to move on.
17: It was just very suspicious.
16: Her final client.
21: He owned a 9mm gun.
22: And she was shot with one of those.
16: Her ex-husband.
22: He was under deep suspicion by the whole town.
21: He was.
23: Did you murder your wife?
22: No.
17: I know anyone's capable of doing anything, but we would know. We're his kids.
16: A chilling case.
24: Greed, hate, murder.
16: With a riveting end.
17: Our mom's killer is still out there.
16: A family shattered by murder. Who was the killer? I'm Lester Holt, and this is Dateline. Here's Keith Morrison with Before Midnight.
25: A few minutes after sunrise, on the morning of November 4th, 2014, David Zimmerman rose from his bed in a quiet suburb of Bloomington, Illinois, eager to dispose of a small worry that had been nagging at him all night. He padded across the room to his bedroom door.
18: I woke up and walk out into the kind of main hallway that we have, and the lights were still on.
25: The lights he'd left on when he went to bed. Which meant, what? David was 17 years old, the eldest of Pam Zimmerman's three children. They, not uncommonly, left the lights on for their mom when she worked late at her financial planning business, or when she stepped out with her new man. Typically, when she got home, she turned the lights off. But this Tuesday morning?
18: Her bedroom was dark and it looked like no one had been there.
0: Tell me what was going on in your mind when you saw that.
18: My mind was probably a million different places. I thought it was the weirdest thing. I was like, all right, she didn't come home, so where is she?
25: Had to be a reasonable explanation. Pam Zimmerman was so reliable. 2 years divorced, a successful businesswoman and fully engaged mother, a pillar of the neighborhood. David and his 15-year-old twin sisters, Heidi and Rachel, tried to push their worries aside.
17: We made up like every possible excuse there could have been for why she wasn't coming home.
18: You don't want to focus on that.
17: Yeah.
25: But some signs were hard to ignore. For one thing, the night before, when Pam didn't respond to her kids' text messages, Heidi tried tracing her. And what she found didn't make sense.
17: My mom and I shared a Find My iPhone account, so I looked it up on her computer where her iPhone was, and I saw it was in this, it wasn't at her office, it was in a weird location. I convinced myself that she was at a client's house, because that was my excuse at the time for why she wasn't home.
25: Still, their mom was a rock, center of their universe. They told themselves they'd be laughing about this later. Or they'd be relieved anyway.
17: We said, let's just get ready for school, just keep on with our day.
0: She'll be home when we get home.
17: Yeah.
25: Same time, same morning, and just two doors down the street, one of Pam's closest friends, Julie Cole, was still in her pajamas.
2: My home phone rang, which was odd because your home phone never rings that early.
0: It hardly ever rings ever anyway.
2: Right. I mean, we're, I know, one of the rare people that still have a home phone. And so I picked it up and it was Scott.
25: Scott Baldwin was Pam Zimmerman's fiancé. He lived a few hours away near Chicago.
2: He said, I haven't heard from Pam. I'm really worried. I don't know what's going on. I've been trying to reach her since last night. She's not answering.
0: So she lived just a couple houses down here, right?
2: Right. She's two houses down that way. Mm-hmm. So I walked down here and knocked on the front door, and David answered. And I said, where's your mom? And he said, I don't know. She didn't come home last night. And I said, what do you mean she didn't come home last night? And he said, well, where is she? I believe they had been trying to reach her since 5:30 the night before. And she didn't answer.
25: For the kids, she tried to hide the worry flooding into her brain.
18: She's like, okay, just go to school like you normally would, and I'll text you later when I know something.
25: Maybe, thought Julie, maybe there was some simple explanation. She rushed home, got dressed, jumped in her car, and headed straight to Pam's office. Maybe Pam fell asleep while working late.
2: I don't really know. I don't really know what my thinking was.
25: Pam's kids tried to concentrate on their schoolwork. Couldn't.
17: I just remember going to school, and Rachel and I sat across from two of our friends at school, and I just lost it and started bawling, and the whole morning was really hard.
25: By now, there was a tribe of frightened people. This is Pam's cousin, Vicky.
19: I have a brother who's 18 years younger than me, and he called, and he said, they can't find Pam. And I go, what? He goes, they can't find Pam. And I said, that's not good. And he goes, no, it's not.
25: The drive to Pam's office didn't take long. Julie Cole pulled into the parking lot, and right away, she saw something that would lead her to call 911.
16: When we come back, an awful discovery at Pam's office.
6: The lights were all off and blinds were all pulled.
2: All of a sudden, I hear her say, oh my God, oh my God, oh my God. I remember thinking, everything has changed in my life right now. Everything has changed for those kids.
17: There's David, and his cheeks are stained with tears.
16: When Dateline

0: 7 a.m., November 4th, 2014. Julie Coe, full of trepidation, arrived outside the business office of her missing friend and neighbor, Pam Zimmerman. Nobody around. Except, wasn't that Pam's car in the lot? Julie called her husband.
1: When he said, call 911. So I called 911, and she said, do you want to file the missing persons report? And I said, I don't even know if she's missing.
0: And then she saw someone who could help.
1: Right as I pulled in, Ina was parked right over there, and she was getting out of her car and walking towards me.
2: And you knew Ina
1: and
2: well.
1: And I knew Ina. Yeah. Right. So I jumped out of my car, and I said, Pam didn't come home last night.
0: Ina Hess was Pam's friend and longtime office manager. Ina said Pam seemed fine the day before. Said when she left around 4:30 p.m., Pam was meeting with her last client of the day behind closed doors. But Ina had a key to the building and office, so the two women headed in.
3: I opened the door there, and the lights were all off, and blinds were all pulled.
2: Was that unusual?
3: Very. The blinds in my area, the reception area, were never closed.
2: But they were this time?
3: They were closed. And I reached over and turned the light switch on.
1: And all of a sudden I hear her say, oh my God, oh my God, oh my God. And I walked over to where she was, and we could see Pam's body kind of laying in a fetal position.
0: Julie is a nurse. She checked for signs of life.
1: I remember leaning down and, you know, checking for a carotid pulse, and I remember thinking, everything has changed in my life right now. Everything has changed for those kids, and their life will never be the same.
2: So there are two things going on at once.
1: Right, then. Right. You just, that's how you're trained. You immediately focus, emotions are put aside. I knew something was bad. I knew something wasn't right. I knew not to move her.
0: Ina Hess stared, rooted to the spot.
3: I guess I kind of went into shock because I saw her lying there.
2: But you had no idea what had happened?
3: No.
2: Like she could have had a heart attack or something?
3: Could have.
0: Or maybe she tripped over a footrest behind the reception desk.
1: Kind of in the back of my mind, I'm like, well, did she hit her head?
0: Police arrived in minutes. Julie's phone still pinging.
1: The kids are still texting. I keep saying someone needs to go to them and tell them what's going on.
0: Eventually, officers went to the high school. And one by one, Pam's children were called to a conference room where the police told them their mother was dead.
4: That was the worst part, that they didn't tell us all together. And they brought me into this room, and there's David, and his cheeks are stained with tears. And I just had to see that. And then they told me, and then I was just bawling, and then David starts bawling again.
5: And then, like, half an hour later, the same thing happens with Rachel.
2: Oh, Lord. Can't imagine a day like that. Did you know where your dad was? Did you know where any sort of center of your lives was?
5: No.
4: We didn't know anything after that. They just took us into questioning.
0: But then, it was hard for anyone to focus on anything other than loss, all-consuming grief.
6: She was the neatest friend, cousin you could ever ask for. If you needed something, she'd be there in a heartbeat.
2: Outgoing, gregarious type?
6: Oh, she would talk to anybody. Everybody knew her.
1: And she made everybody feel like they were, you know, one of her closest friends. That's how she was, and she was sincere.
0: A caregiver, as that was Pam Zimmerman. But to her sister, Diane Gifford, and brother, Larry Alexander, Pam was also the family's smart, ambitious star.
7: She was valedictorian of her class.
8: Yeah.
7: Graduating class.
8: Yeah. She was a straight-A student her entire grade school and high school, except, I think, 1B, which she got in home ec.
4: I mean, I've always known we had the most amazing mom. Such a bright, happy person, full of wisdom, smart, funny. I could go on and on.
5: She always made sure that we came first. She'd come home from work, she'd make us dinner, she'd stay up all night helping us with homework or doing our laundry.
4: We called her, like, super mom because she literally did everything.
0: And yet for all the love she inspired, Pam Zimmerman must have stirred something dark in someone or got in someone's way. Wasn't long before the police figured out that her death was no accident.
2: What did the police tell you?
9: Nothing. They kept the evidence very, very, very quiet.
2: When did you find out how she was killed?
8: A few days later, police called me and said that the newspaper is going to release some information. You should tell the kids. And the only thing they would tell me, the cause of death was multiple gunshots.
0: Pam Zimmerman had been murdered. But by whom?
10: Coming up, police start with the men around her. Her new fiancé.
11: He had at least two other women that he had been involved with.
10: Her final client.
11: He owned a 9mm gun.
2: And she was shot with one of those.
10: And what about her ex? When Dateline.

0: There was no doubt. Pamela Zimmerman was the victim of cold-blooded murder. Happened sometime before midnight, was the coroner's best guess. The murder weapon? A 9mm handgun.
1: There were two bullet wounds in her chest, in the front of her body.
2: Edith Brady Lunny was a longtime Pantograph crime reporter.
1: There was one bullet wound in her temple, and then there was one bullet wound in her back.
3: So, somebody making absolutely sure she was good and dead.
1: Exactly.
3: What was that like to hear that? That news?
4: It was the worst phone call of my life. To think that someone shot her and just let her die.
0: And Pam's kids, when they heard that?
5: I always told myself she didn't see it coming, just because that was the easiest way for me to cope with it.
0: An execution is what it looked like. Or maybe an office invasion robbery didn't seem likely, but...
6: They wanted to do a walkthrough to see what was missing or what was out of place.
3: Did you notice anything wrong, anything missing?
6: The phone cords had been cut, and the phones were gone. And my calendar that I kept all of her appointments on, that was gone.
0: Pam's purse was sitting on her desk, gaping open. Her wallet was gone, cell phone too. Its case was lying on the floor.
3: Did you get the sense that maybe the police thought somebody wanted to steal something and they were in the process of it and got interrupted or something?
6: They could have thought that.
0: But there was no sign of forced entry. None. And cops found Pam's cell phone right where her daughter's Find My iPhone account said it would be. Her wallet close by, with her credit cards all there.
1: So the police believed early on that this was a staged effort to make it look like it was a robbery.
0: But who'd want to kill Pam and then stage some strange half-hearted cover-up? Start close, is the old adage, which meant in Pam's world on that day, three men. Her last client, that last day of her life, her ex-husband, and her brand new fiancé, Scott Baldwin, the object of a whirlwind romance, and perhaps too rapid engagement. After all, no one in the family really knew him, not even her kids.
7: I had only met Scott three times, and the third time was the party that they had to celebrate their engagement.
0: That celebration was just days before, yet when Scott heard about the murder, he did not rush to Bloomington from his home just 2 or 3 hours away near Chicago.
5: It just made me realize and think what my mom really meant to him and what we really meant to him. He sounded fake at that point.
0: Pam's kids had questions about Scott, and so did detectives.
1: He was asked to come down to Bloomington to meet with police, which he did the following day after Pam's body was discovered.
0: Scott told the detectives he'd been home alone when Pam was killed. Police would look into that, but in the meantime, they discovered something very interesting about Pam's new fiancé.
1: They spent a fair amount of time checking into who he had been communicating with.
3: Sure.
1: And he had at least two other women that he had been involved with that he was still having some pretty heavy amount of contact with.
0: Pam's kids didn't know anything about that, but they did get a weird vibe from the fiancé after their mother's death.
7: Yeah. He was like, I have nothing to do with this, and I need you guys to understand that, like, I have to move on.
3: I'm sorry, repeat that for me?
7: We had dinner with him, like, a week after she died, and he sat us down.
3: Did you ask him if he had something to do with it?
5: No, he just volunteered that.
0: And 2 months later, he was dating someone new.
5: It was just very suspicious.
0: But Pam's daughter Rachel thought it was much more likely her mom's murder was somehow tied to her business. She was an accountant and financial advisor.
5: Maybe she found out something that one of her clients shouldn't have been doing, and this client would have lost a lot of money.
0: Ina Hess told the investigators that Pam's last client, the day she was murdered, was a man named Eldon Whitlow.
3: Did he have any beefs with Pam?
1: There was no evidence that Eldon had any beefs. They had a long-term professional relationship where she was helping him with his investments.
0: Whitlow told detectives his meeting with Pam was uneventful. He left around 5:40 p.m., he said, then had dinner with his girlfriend. He was cooperative, but...
1: he owned a 9mm gun.
3: And she was shot with one of those.
1: That matched the type of gun that she was killed with.
0: Now that was a development.
1: Eldon Whitlow was considered a person of interest.
0: Detectives got a search warrant, and Eldon turned over a 9mm. The 9mm? They sent it off for testing. And as they waited for the results, they drilled down on that one more possible person of interest. The third man. The man who just might have had a motive. Pam's ex-husband, Kirk Zimmerman. "Look at him," said Pam's family. There was something going on there.
8: It definitely turned into hatred.
1: A lot of problems.
0: Problems? Hatred? Exactly what was the problem between Pam Zimmerman and her ex-husband, Kirk?
9: Coming up, the ex, the client, the fiancé, revelations about them all.
3: Who was it who said, no secrets in a murder investigation?
1: Exactly.
9: When Dateline

0: Police investigating the murder of Pam Zimmerman now had a short list. Her fiancé, Scott, her client, Eldon, and a third man, her ex-husband, Kirk. Some of Pam's relatives were convinced, though, that Kirk should have been the first, maybe only name on that list.
1: She would always say that if anything ever happened to her, he should be the person we should look at.
2: Well, you kind of wonder when she said a thing like that.
1: Well, and you wonder and you think, oh, come on, you don't really mean that.
2: Did you say that to her?
1: You know, yeah, and she goes, oh, no, Vicky, I mean it.
3: Hey, how you doing?
0: So in the hours after his ex-wife's murder, Kirk Zimmerman spent a lot of time with detectives. And he answered their questions calmly.
4: You're at State Farm, sir?
3: Yep.
0: Not once did he ask for an attorney.
4: What do you do for State Farm?
3: I'm a systems analyst.
0: When they asked about the divorce, Kirk said his only real concern was for the kids.
3: I would have preferred to keep going at least till the kids were off to college, because by then they're adults.
0: The detectives asked Kirk what he did the evening Pam was killed. He said he was at home, started to read, must have dozed off.
3: I have noticed lately when I read, I tend to fall asleep.
0: Nothing, not even this, seemed to rattle Kirk.
5: Did you murder your wife?
3: No.
0: They got his fingerprints and a DNA sample, and they did a gunshot residue test.
3: Am I required to do this?
0: He wasn't, but he did it anyway. And he didn't resist handing over his phone or his laptop or passwords either. His car and house were another matter, though. Police had search warrants for those.
6: He was dropped off at a hotel.
2: Because he didn't have his house?
6: Because he did not have a house. The police were there and stayed there for 6 days.
2: Wow.
6: Yeah.
0: No discoveries, really. Except, Kirk had a girlfriend named Kate, and she revealed something very curious. She and Kirk had a date scheduled the night Pam died. Kate arrived early to Kirk's house around 6:30, rang the doorbell. No answer. Well. Kirk hadn't told them about any date and certainly hadn't revealed he didn't answer the door when she rang. So, second interview. They pressed him again.
4: What was the reason why you didn't say that Kate was there?
3: I love her and just keep her out of this.
0: Still, the girlfriend's story put a hole in his alibi. Was he home the night Pam was killed? Or was he somewhere else?
6: Well, it was one that the police really had to sort through to see if it was a credible story or not.
0: They let him go again. Kirk's kids couldn't see their dad as a suspect. They said their parents' divorce had been drama-free.
7: I think they both realized that they came to want different things.
0: Kirk's brother, Zim, agreed. He was Pam's best friend, and he loved her like a sister. Saw her marriage up close, and the way it ended.
8: There was never any hostility, open air, arguments. The kids and I, we never saw anything.
0: If anything, they said the two seemed much happier. Kirk got a house just down the street and around the corner just to be close to them.
9: I'm really glad he did. It made it really easy on us.
0: And he did stay very involved in their lives.
9: Dad videotaped all of our sporting events. A lot of soccer games, a lot of basketball games, softball games.
0: Besides, their dad now had Kate. They'd been dating for more than a year.
9: I really liked her. Yeah, Kate's awesome.
10: Yeah.
0: So, Dad, a murderer, seemed absurd to the kids.
9: I think he was happy with where he was at.
0: Now, days, months slid by. The detectives were busy, but very quiet about it. Well, everyone waited. They tested that 9mm, turned in by Pam's client, Eldon Whitlow.
6: It was not the gun that had fired the bullets that killed Pam Zimmerman.
0: They checked his alibi, discovered he did have dinner with his girlfriend. And then later that evening, he met another woman.
6: He had been checked out and then he had been cleared.
0: As for the fiancé, Scott Baldwin, his secret dalliances raised eyebrows but wound up working for him. Police confirmed he had been miles away when his fiance died, phoning and texting two other women.
2: What is it about the men in this story?
6: Both of the men had to make some pretty embarrassing admissions.
2: Who was it who said, maybe it was Agatha Christie, no secrets in a murder investigation?
6: Exactly. They both had to admit that they had been messing around.
0: But Kirk, not so easy to clear him. So police followed the money. And they heard things, different things from what his kids and brother said about the divorce, like a simmering resentment that Pam got the house after the divorce. And most important, more money from him.
10: He had a goal of retiring at 55 from very early on, in his 20s.
6: And it got all messed up.
0: The dispute of the moment? Days before she was killed, Pam FedEx Kirk a demand pay close to $4,000 in expenses for the kids, or else.
11: She was giving him 5 days to pay it, or she was going to take him back to court.
0: Office manager Ina said Pam told her she was truly afraid of Kirk.
11: I just warned her that when she worked late at night, make sure she went out the front door where all the lights were on.
2: Yeah.
11: And made sure that she was, always cautious.
0: Money, the root of all evil? And something else they found. What was that telltale residue in Kirk's car? It was enough. On a summer morning, 8 months after Pam Zimmerman's death, a cop turned on his squad car lights and sirens, pulled over a motorist, read him his rights. Kirk Zimmerman was under arrest for murder.
12: Coming up.
13: Greed, hate, murder.
12: Prosecutors lay out their case with a dramatic eyewitness.
14: She saw a guy coming out that back door of Pam's office.
12: When Dateline continues.

0: What is so warm, so pure, so bright as a midsummer morning in Bloomington, Illinois? Green grass, songbirds, fresh air. It was July 21st, 2015. The kids were now living in their dad's house.
1: We woke up to the doorbell ringing, and so I go down, I open the door, and he's like, introduces himself as a detective, and he's like, "We just arrested your dad."
0: And just like that, a second parent was gone. The twins, still minors, were told they'd be living with Pam's siblings now.
2: Rachel and I were taken into DCFS custody, where we were forced to live with them for 3 months in our mom's house. So that was just one huge nightmare.
3: It got to be hateful, angry all the time, no matter what we did.
0: But of course, Pam's kids knew perfectly well that their aunts and uncles believed their dad killed their mom.
2: I was 16, and our aunt Diane sat me down alone in my mom's family room, and she just plainly said, "Your dad killed your mom."
4: What do you think about the possibility that your dad could be violent like that?
2: No. I know anyone's capable of doing anything, but we would know. We're his kids. We lived with him.
5: I honestly believe if she ever really felt threatened, she really felt at risk, the first person she would have reached out to was me. And she never did.
0: Kirk spent 4 months in jail before bonding out, and for the next 3.5 years remained under house arrest.
1: He couldn't leave the house. Rachel and Heidi couldn't stay in the house with him alone. There had to be another person who was 18 or older the entire time.
6: The whole time waiting for trial?
1: Mm-hmm.
2: Well, up until we turned 18.
6: Until you turned 18?
2: Yeah.
0: Pam's neighbor and friend, Julie Coe, tried to help.
7: You know, I took his daughter driving because they were learning to drive. I remember driving one daughter to college. Mm-hmm. She went to Mizzou, so I took her.
0: But while friends tried to help Pam's kids, they could not protect them from a widespread and very public suspicion that their father killed their mother. And the case always seemed to be in the news.
3: Potential evidence that came out was pretty damaging to Kirk Zimmerman because a lot of it dealt with the exchanges he had with Pam during the divorce.
0: Those exchanges were front and center when the state finally presented its case at trial.
8: Greed, hate, murder.
0: Assistant State's Attorney Brad Rigdon told the jury the motive was clear. Kirk Zimmerman killed his wife over money.
8: He knew that as long as she was still alive, he was going to go broke.
0: The motive and the means, said the state. Kirk's cell phone put him at home the night his ex died, but the prosecutor told the jury that Kirk's car, a Hyundai, told a different story. The car, like most cars now, had an onboard computer, a kind of GPS device. And an FBI analyst said that device revealed that the car was in the vicinity of Pam's office. So,
3: the police got some surveillance video pretty early on from a building nearby Pam's office, and they believe there was a car that matched Kirk Zimmerman's.
0: And, said the prosecutor, there was an eyewitness, this woman, so nervous as she took the stand, she could barely get her name out.
9: Spell your first name.
0: But what she had to say was important, said Pam's brother.
10: You know, she saw a guy coming out that back door of Pam's office. She didn't know that was Pam's office at the time.
0: And that man, she said, was carrying a bag.
6: What did he do with the bag?
10: Put it in his car.
3: That was the stuff he took out of the office.
0: And who was that man? On this point, the state's emotional witness was certain.
11: That has been in

0: gunshot residue, said this forensic scientist.
1: That gear shift handle either contacted a gunshot residue related item or was in the environment of a discharged firearm.
0: But remember the friends and family who said Pam told them she was afraid Kirk might kill her? That was hearsay, ruled the judge.
2: They were not allowed to present that to the jury.
3: Hmm. You know, in a case where they're alleging that an angry ex-husband killed his wife, motive is everything, frankly.
2: Yes.
0: The jury did hear all about that letter Pam FedExed to Kirk days before her murder, demanding $4,000. Pam's ongoing financial disputes, said the prosecutor, were going to prevent Kirk from realizing his cherished dream of retiring early. And he wasn't going to take it, so he killed her.
4: The receipt of that October 24th letter was the triggering event that culminated in the murder of Pam Zimmerman on November 3rd.
0: To which Pam's children replied, ridiculous.
5: I didn't think it made any sense at all.
6: He was married to for 20 years.
0: The defense was up next, with its own case, its own take on the facts. And what a spectacle that would be.
7: Coming up.
8: He had in excess of $240,000 in his 401k.
7: The defense tries to blow up the money motive. And another blow up on the witness stand.
9: Yes or no?
7: What would the jury do? When Dateline

0: evidence to parade before the jury. The case against Kirk Zimmerman went on for more than 4 weeks through 40 witnesses. And pretty much all of it, said Pam and Kirk's children, was wrong.
1: You can put together little pieces any way you want, but the way they put it together wasn't the right way.
0: So now, Bloomington would hear Kirk Zimmerman's side of the story.
2: Kirk Zimmerman did not shoot and kill Pamela Zimmerman. He didn't shoot and kill the mother of his three children over owing $3,900 in child support.
0: That state theory that Kirk killed Pam over money? Nonsense, said his defense attorney, John Rogers. Kirk made it clear to the police, he said. That FedEx from Pam was no big deal.
3: It didn't affect me. You're wondering if I disagreed or argued with her about it?
4: Kirk had a full pension guaranteed for life, which he could have taken at any point in time. He was making $95,000 working for State Farm. He had in excess of $240,000 in his 401k.
0: The defense told the court the police had tunnel vision from the very start.
2: It's the old, let's go look at the ex-husband. He must have died.
0: That grainy video the prosecution suggested was Kirk's silver Hyundai Sonata? Really? Said the defense. How could you tell?
5: I don't remember the month and the year. I don't. And I don't want to hear no more.
0: And then there was Maria Legg, the prosecution's only eyewitness.
4: I had a very difficult cross-examination with her because she simply chose not to respond to me.
5: No, I'm not going to answer to you because I want to say what I saw.
0: And when she did respond, her testimony contradicted the prosecution's evidence. Like, for example, the color of Kirk's car.
6: You said during direct examination that it was a black car that this gentleman went to with the big bag, correct?
5: Yes, sir.
6: All right, that's not a silver car, is it?
5: I saw black, is it?
0: The defense also challenged that data taken from the onboard computer system in Kirk's silver Hyundai. Pings the state said put the car near Pam's office. The defense called it junk science.
4: This type of expert testimony has never been allowed in the state of Illinois before. It should not have been allowed in this case.
0: But how could the defense answer for that gunshot residue found on Kirk's gear shift? A defense expert agreed there was plenty of it on that spot, but
7: finding that number of characteristic of gunshot residue particles is surprising.
0: Maybe too surprising? Especially because there was none anywhere else in the car. So it looked like some kind of mistake. Or worse.
8: Your suggestion is what? That
4: either gunshot residue was purposely placed on the lever or came into contact with either clothing, a firearm, or the hands of the two police officers that had been in a crime scene.
0: Either way, Rogers suggested sloppy police work was the hallmark of the investigation. He said police should have dug deeper when they heard what this woman had to say.
9: I heard what I believed to be gunshots.
0: The defense had an ear witness of sorts who testified that, though more than a block away, she heard gunshots at the office at 5:10 p.m., which fit the coroner's time of death window of sometime before midnight. And why was that important?
4: That's the exact time that Mr. Whitlow has himself in Pam's office.
0: Eldon Whitlow, Pam's last client of the day.
4: I'm not contending that I had enough evidence to prove Mr. Whitlow shot Pam Zimmerman. But certainly when they claimed that they investigated Mr. Whitlow with the same intensity that they investigated Mr. Zimmerman, that was not true.
0: But police said they investigated Whitlow thoroughly and cleared him. The lawyers made their final appeal to the jury.
10: This is not what proof beyond a reasonable doubt looks like. We do not speculate people into murder convictions.
11: The evidence has shown you that on November 3rd, 2014, he murdered Pam Zimmerman, and he made sure his hate got carried out in that fourth shot. That one was for him. Find the defendant guilty.
0: The family, as polarized as the most poisonous politics, waited.
12: I was just pacing back and forth, kind of freaking out a little bit.
0: And then, after a day and a half of deliberations, the signal, verdict.
13: All right, welcome back, ladies and gentlemen. Everyone may be seated.
1: I was shaking. It just felt very long.
0: The courtroom was utterly silent, a collective holding of breath.
13: We, the jury, find the defendant, Kirk Zimmerman, not guilty of first-degree murder.
0: Not guilty. The children exhaled.
1: It was just this huge relief just to know that our dad wouldn't be going away for something he didn't do. And we just cried and smiled. It was the best feeling ever.
0: Across the aisle was a different world.
14: I remember saying no.
15: Yeah. And they took us upstairs to the state attorney's office.
14: The state was just as devastated as we were.
8: Are you used to this yet?
15: No.
8: Not been very long.
15: No. There's still a lot of anger.
8: Because there's nothing you can do now, right?
15: Mm-hmm. No, there's not.
0: A family truly divided. Diane and Larry angry, disappointed. Their nieces and nephew elated and hopeful.
1: My dad can actually go out to eat now, so we've been going out to restaurants. He came with me to my dentist appointment because he hasn't been able to do that in a really long time. It's kind of awkward because I'm 20, but...
12: He's just trying to make up for the lost 4.5 years.
0: Now, said David, Rachel, and Heidi, they're hoping the state will solve their mom's murder.
1: I obviously hope that they do catch whoever did it, but I wouldn't be surprised if they don't.
8: What's going to happen to the family?
1: I think all of us want to move out of Bloomington.
16: Yeah.
1: So.
12: That's for sure.
0: Something else. After all the trauma, these three are, by the look of it, fine. It's because, they said, they had a wonderful mother, Pam Zimmerman.
8: You three have all done pretty well so far. What would she think about where you are in life and what you've accomplished?
12: I think she'd be incredibly proud of how well we've handled everything and how it hasn't, like, derailed us.
1: You think about how she would want you to live and how she would want you to keep going. So that's what I've just been trying to do.
17: That's all for now. I'm Lester Holt. Thanks for joining us.
18: There was a party. There was a UK football player that had been shot.
19: He's killed on his birthday.
20: I was like, it's who? That can't happen. Why him?
17: No one saw a thing.
19: It's at night, it's dark, nobody knows where the bullet comes from.
21: Nothing is making it any easier.
18: If you don't have a motive, it's hard to know which direction to go.
20: We were just never gonna know.
17: But someone knew.
22: She called me and said, I think I know something about a murder.
18: We never could find out why Trent was killed because it was something this weird. She became the key.
17: Would she also become the next victim?
22: She was scared to death to confront him. She knew what he was capable of.
21: And thus she was terrified.
17: A woman solves a mystery and then vanishes. I'm Lester Holt, and this is Dateline. Here's Keith Morrison with The Motive.
0: Her heart was on fire. Lost to her, the canned music, the hum of other voices in the bar. There was only him. They were in the deep end now. And as lovers in the flush of new commitments sometimes do, they confessed their sins of the abandoned past, the worst things they'd ever done. Words, just words, best forgotten, until they could no longer be ignored. Lexington, Kentucky. 1 year before that night in the bar, a house where students live, and the music and laughter and chatter of a birthday party swelled and ebbed and drifted in and out of the evening air.
23: It wasn't a huge party. It was just a low-key party with some good friends.
0: They were about to be seniors, the young men who rented the place, who'd hosted the party.
2: We had a group of guys, four guys, that got along extremely well.
0: They were big men on campus. They played football, the University of Kentucky's beloved Wildcats. Antonio O'Farrell was a quarterback.
2: In Lexington, Kentucky, if you play for the Cats, you're pretty much a well-known entity.
0: The birthday boy, 21 years old, was a true rarity, a Wildcats walk-on. He had no scholarship, no invitation. He just showed up, tried out for the team.
3: Go!
0: And over 3 years of hard work, he had earned a starting position.
3: Here we go, boom, go on, bud!
0: Trent DeGiro, gentle giant.
20: You know, everybody called him a big teddy bear. He was the great protector of all of our friends.
0: The party was sweet, informal. Friends snap pictures and evening dawdled into night. It was after midnight when the party wound down.
2: I think we turned in somewhere between 12:30, 1 o'clock.
0: Antonio and his girlfriend went to bed. Outside, Trent and some of the others settled under the light on the front porch. Out there, beyond the streetlights, was impenetrable dark. Inside,
2: we were already in a faint sleep and we heard a loud bang.
0: One of them must have slammed the screen door. But no.
2: Well, within 10 seconds, you started to hear the chaos outside. The screaming, the yelling, the crying.
0: And there was Trent, slumped to one side in his chair under the light.
2: Trent was bleeding out of his ears and his eyes and his nose and his mouth, and it was a horrific scene.
0: Horrific and confusing. That loud bang had been a gunshot. But from where? Somewhere out there in the dark? Had someone intentionally fired a gun at their gentle giant, their teddy bear? In their panic and distress, they did not understand. How could they? The nature of the mystery launched here. Or who, in a haze of love, may have learned the answer.
16: He was just so senseless. Once you found out why, it was even worse.
0: Just who was Trent DeGiro, the target?
20: We all started hanging out from first grade, 6 years old. That's pretty neat, yeah.
0: Peyton Turner and Shara Lee Bollinger were his lifelong friends.
20: You know? If you were his friend, you were his friend, and that's all that mattered. It wasn't a group for him. Yeah, there was no group. Everybody got treated just the same.
0: Trent was in fourth grade when he started playing football in his hometown of Goshen, Kentucky, just outside Louisville. By high school, he was captain of the team, had lots of friends. So popular, Trent was homecoming king, with Shara Lee his queen.
20: It was pretty special. I mean, just part of that and to be voted as that, and then especially with Trent.
0: When it came time for college, Trent set his sights high. He turned down football scholarships to smaller schools.
16: At one point, he says, you know what, I just got to know if I can play in the big time. In a Division I school.
0: Mike DeGiro is Trent's dad.
16: So he walked on at the University of Kentucky, which is in the Southeast Conference, which is about as big as it comes. And he worked real hard to get to where he was.
0: And Trent's teammates saw that hard work.
2: Trent had the ability to perform. So while he might have been a walk-on, his performance allowed him to endear himself to others very quickly.
0: That July, as Trent practiced football and prepared for his senior year, his parents went to Lexington to see him and to talk about his future.
16: He was trying to decide what he wanted to do with his life. He was talking about maybe going to law school or business school.
23: Did he talk about his birthday celebration?
16: We knew he was going to have some kind of a thing, and then he was supposed to come home that next day to celebrate birthday with us. And never made it.
0: No. And a creeping fear washed over the University of Kentucky football team. Was a killer targeting them? And if so, who would be next?
17: When we return, the investigation begins.
20: I couldn't even believe it. I didn't understand it. Who would murder somebody so wonderful?
24: Everyone talked, but they didn't see anything.
17: And was there more terror to come?
2: We were so nervous. Driving down the street at practice, thinking that there might be someone in the woods who wants to take you out.

0: Chaos is what there was on Trent DeGiro's front porch. His friend stood over the body and stared out into the dark with a kind of anticipating horror.
1: You're concerned that there's more to come. You know, that was one shot. Is there someone who's going to shoot again?
0: Trent was officially pronounced dead at 3 a.m., just about the time Don Evans arrived. Evans has retired now, but was a rookie detective back then. This was his first homicide case.
2: What'd you find when you got here?
3: There were three young men in this very yard, and they just looked distraught, and they were consoling each other.
0: On the porch, Trent's chair was turned over, and Evans could see blood and debris left by the ambulance crew.
2: What was your first idea of what appeared to have happened here?
3: You know, when I first walked up, I went with what appeared to be the obvious, mm-hmm. that someone had simply walked from the side of the house, fired the shot, and then exited back toward the rear of the house. So this is almost like an alley here. So it's like, well, it would provide concealment.
2: Take advantage of surprise.
3: Yeah, if someone was going to take a shot, that made the most sense.
0: Believing the shot came from a handgun, police looked for shell casings. And yet, for all they looked, there were none, nor any other evidence. Still, Detective Evans figured there was a party that night, so there were bound to be people who saw something.
3: My thought was, as soon as I get them to headquarters and get them separated, someone's going to tell me what happened.
2: Did they talk?
3: Everyone talked. But with each and every person that I talked to, they didn't see anything.
0: 80 miles away, at 5 a.m., the DeGiro's phone rang.
4: It's numbing. It's hard to imagine the feeling.
5: And suddenly your life doesn't make sense anymore.
4: It absolutely stops and pivots in an instant. And then it was kind of, you know, now what?
0: And soon, everybody knew.
6: I couldn't even believe it. I didn't understand it. Who would murder somebody so wonderful?
0: It was about then that the first really useful evidence came back from the medical examiner. Bullet fragments were recovered in the autopsy. And the ballistics showed it wasn't a handgun at all that killed Trent. It was a rifle, which turned Detective Evans' first theory upside down.
3: Well, the theory about walking up the side of the house and firing a shot...
2: That goes out the window.
3: That's probably out the window. The rifle's not designed for a close-range shot.
0: Officers canvassed the neighborhood. A woman who lived across the street said she awoke to a loud noise, and it sounded like it was right outside her house.
7: So based on that, we actually took one of our marksmen from the police department and asked him, could the shot be made from here, from this angle? And we literally reenacted that possibility.
8: Did it make sense, the location you found?
7: It did make sense. We didn't eliminate the possibility that something else could occur, but this looked pretty strong to us.
0: So, a working theory that Trent was shot from across the street. Ballistics suggested it was a rifle with a particular and uncommon type of barrel. But who owned it? Why did he or she shoot Trent? No idea. The football team entered a world of dread. Was some hater targeting the team? Was one of them next?
1: We were so nervous. We were so uncertain of what happened that night that it affected our daily lives. Driving down the street at practice, thinking that there might be someone in the woods who wants to take you out.
0: But days and weeks and months went by. Nothing happened. And over time, the fear eroded. But the investigation went nowhere.
5: Did you ever get to the place where you thought, we'll just have to live with this uncertainty for the rest of our lives?
4: I would say 4 years into it, it's like, doesn't make any difference.
5: Yeah, not going to bring it back.
4: It's not going to bring Trent back, but still, it's, why did this happen?
7: You're 4 years in, 5 years in, and really no closer to solving it than from
8: first case.
7: Day one. That will make you doubt yourself.
0: And then one day, a particular woman happened to see an anniversary story about the unsolved murder of the football player back in Kentucky. A woman who'd once sat in a bar in a fog of love and who now was quite terrified.
9: Coming up.
7: This could be the reason that we never could find out why Trent was killed is because it was something this weird.

0: It wasn't as if a successful investigation could somehow undo what happened to Trent DeGiro. And yet, the lack of any answer, year after year, seemed somehow to be an insult to all that was good, and they just had to accept it.
1: I think we'd all kind of resigned ourselves as every year passed. We were just never going to know.
0: Then it was about 5 years after the shooting. A local attorney named Tom Bullock heard from an old friend, a woman. She was nervous, tentative, asked him on the phone, could she reveal what she knew about a crime without saying who she was?
2: She was extremely evasive. She didn't really want to tell me really anything.
0: But she kept calling. Finally, she revealed it. She was calling about a murder.
3: Did she tell you what murder?
2: She eventually came around to say it was a very high-profile murder.
4: Would you mind going when you heard that?
2: I knew which one it was.
0: And then she told him a very strange story. Happened in a bar, she said, almost a year after Trent DeGiro was killed. She was falling hard for a guy.
2: They talked about how much they loved each other. Towards the end of the evening, they decided to say, okay, what is the worst thing that you've done?
4: Like, let's get this out of the way.
2: Let's just get to it, you know? That sort of point in the relationship where you say, let me hear the worst.
0: And her boyfriend said, I killed Trent DeGiro.
2: And at first, she sort of sloughed it off, you know? Sure you did.
4: Didn't believe him.
2: Nah, of course not. But then he started describing it. You know, exactly how he did it.
0: But she still didn't want to believe it after all. She'd fallen in love with the guy. So she said she kind of buried it. Stayed with him for another year. But now, years later and single again, she had seen a story in the newspaper about the fifth anniversary of Trent's murder, in which Trent's dad was quoted, "Somebody knows what happened."
2: She started really thinking about it, and it touched her.
0: But she was so frightened of him, she said. She was determined to remain anonymous.
2: They know each other intimately. She knows how he would react to certain situations.
4: Yep.
2: And she was terrified.
4: He certainly would have remembered his conversations with her.
2: If you told someone that you committed a murder, you would certainly remember having told them that.
4: Yes.
0: So Tom Bullock went to Detective Evans.
2: We agreed that whatever information I would give him would be anonymous. Because for all we know, the whole thing could have been hogwash.
5: Well, that's sort of tricky, isn't it? I mean, when you've got somebody making an accusation, you have to be able to talk to that person.
6: Well, yeah, but at that point, beggars can't be choosers.
5: So he gave you a name?
6: So he gave me a name. He gave me the name of Shane Ragland.
0: Shane Ragland, the woman's ex-boyfriend. But who was he? Didn't take long to find out. Shane was the son of a wealthy businessman. Just so happened, Shane attended the University of Kentucky at the very same time as Trent DeGiro. But after college, he didn't do so well. He ran up at least a dozen convictions, drug charges, multiple DUIs, and so on. So Detective Evans went back to Attorney Bullock.
6: Is there any more? Can you get me any more? And ultimately, he started talking about a motive.
0: And that's when the whole story took a turn into the Twilight Zone.
6: He told me that it was concerning Shane Ragland being blackballed from a fraternity.
5: What'd you think when you heard that?
6: That's a stupid reason to kill somebody.
0: The fraternity in question was Sigma Alpha Epsilon, SAE. Detective Evans looked through SAE's records. And there it was, a pledge list with Shane's name crossed off.
6: And then it hit. This could be the reason that we never could find out why Trent was killed, is because it was something this weird.
0: Evans went to one of Trent's closest friends and asked, had he heard of this guy, Shane Ragland?
6: And he said, Shane Ragland. And then I could just sort of see it at that point on his face, you know. And I let him tell the story.
0: A story about an unpleasant little incident. Shane was among the freshmen pledging the SAE fraternity. And one day, as they were getting to know the campus,
6: They went into Trent's dorm, and Trent was there, and on the wall was a calendar of some sorority girls.
4: When Shane saw that calendar, right away he pointed to one of the girls' pictures, and he bragged that he'd had sex with her.
6: What Shane didn't know is that girl was the girlfriend of the president of the fraternity.
0: Trent did not like that one bit. Got word to the SAE president, and that's when Shane was blackballed.
6: So at that point, Shane's opportunity to be in that fraternity is pretty much over.
0: The motives for murder are many and varied, but this seemed absurd. It was 3 years after that slight, when Trent was murdered in cold blood. Could it really have festered so long? And if it had, if that was true, they had another problem.
6: The more that we dug specifically into Shane Ragland, the more the likelihood that he would get word that he was becoming a suspect in this case. And if that happened, this anonymous witness was in real danger.
0: Evans had no doubt that Shane would remember he told an ex-girlfriend about the murder.
6: And what's going to keep him from then going up and eliminating her like he did Trent DeZero?
0: So now Evans understood his mystery witness was trying to be brave, but was quite reasonably frightened. How would he ever convince her to take the ultimate risk?
2: She was very hesitant to do it, and she was scared to death to confront him.
7: Coming up, setting a trap.
8: Something's been bothering me. Something that you told me a long time ago. I wish you never had.
7: But who's going to get caught?

0: Detective Evans knew he had to meet this mystery woman, a woman who was claiming she knew what happened to Trent DeGiro, but was too frightened to talk about it. Then finally, with attorney Tom Bullock playing gatekeeper, they made a deal to at least meet face to face. But any more than that? Maybe not.
1: He was like, listen, don't get me involved in this.
2: Yeah.
1: This guy's dangerous. So until you get handcuffs on him, you can't involve me.
0: But Evans knew, even if he did arrest the guy, a mystery woman testifying about something an ex-boyfriend told her wouldn't be enough.
2: I can imagine a prosecutor saying, well, I can't just put her on the stand. His attorney will come along and say she's full of it.
1: You know? And in this particular case, it's, that in itself is not going to do it, nor should it. We're still in a situation where this has to come from him.
0: Him, meaning Shane Ragland. Evans told her they had to find a way to get Shane to admit on tape what he did. Otherwise, what jury would buy such a ludicrous motive for murder? There was only one way, he told her. She'd have to wear a wire.
1: She wasn't very happy with that, obviously.
2: I should think not.
1: Yeah, she asked me if I could spell anonymous.
0: But, he said, she came around.
1: She wanted to do what's right all along. She just would like to do that without getting herself killed doing it.
0: But she would only proceed on one condition.
1: I had to prove why she was going to be safe. I had to prove how we were going to do this. It wasn't enough for me to say, oh, don't worry, he won't have a gun. We'll look for bulges.
0: So they came up with a plan. Gave her a cover story to protect her, a fictitious job, a phony address. And then, casually, she resumed contact with Shane. A few emails, a little flirty at times on both ends.
1: People sometimes hear from their exes, right? I mean, that happens.
0: And finally, the sting. She told Shane she'd be passing through the Lexington airport on business, and he agreed to meet her. It was in this airport lounge, surrounded by undercover cops and FBI, and behind security to be sure Shane wasn't armed.
3: What's been happening?
4: About 2 years in Louisville.
0: They reminisced for an hour or so.
3: Tell me the good things that you remember about our relationship.
0: And then she went for it.
3: Something's been bothering me. Something that you told me a long time ago. I wish you never had. And I need to know how you feel about it now. So I can understand what kind of person you are now.
1: At that point, he paused. And it's like he knew exactly what she was talking about.
4: I regret it.
3: You do now? You did it before. And you know what? Not knowing him, I just kind of ignored it all the time.
0: Saying Trent's name was deliberate.
1: We talked to her about that. Let's make sure we know what you're talking about when we play this for a jury later.
0: And she brought up what appeared to be the motive, that fraternity blackballing.
3: How could you not mad for somebody to do that over something that's stupid? Do you ever think of that? I'm sorry, but this is something I have to get off my chest because I have to live with it too, you know? I mean, do you plan on ever telling anybody about what you did?
0: Was he sensing something? The cops, knowing they didn't quite have what they needed, not yet, held their breath and listened.
4: Let me ask you a question. You're not setting me apart.
3: I've never told anybody.
4: I'm doing this for you.
3: I've never told anybody.
1: He said, are you setting me up? And that's when things got really scary.
0: But she kept her cool. And they did. And then, about 10 minutes later, Shane came back with just what the detectives needed to hear.
1: She made him so confident and comfortable that he came back to the subject and left us with what we really needed at that point. It came out of his own mouth.
0: They picked him up the next day, took him downtown, asked him, was it true what an old girlfriend was telling them?
5: So if she tells us, you sit there and you talk about the murder, she's a liar, basically. Because it never happened.
6: She's just making that up to think she's mad at 100%.
5: Absolutely. There was absolutely nothing said.
0: Shane denied it all. Denied knowing Trent. Didn't even know where he lived. Denied talking about Trent with her.
7: I never mentioned his name once, and she never mentioned his name. Nothing about that. Nothing about the murder.
5: Never heard of the murder or anything.
0: So then, his inquisitors fetched the airport recording.
5: I'm going to play something here for you, and I want you to listen to it, okay?
3: Something's been bothering me. Something that you told me a long time ago. I wish you never had.
5: Did you tell me that you didn't talk about Trent? That's not the truth, is it?
7: She might have said Trent. We were talking about stuff, but I didn't hear her say Trent. I didn't talk about Trent. I swear to you guys, I did not do this.
0: But his denials were to no avail. Shane Ragland was charged with murder. Bail was set, and Shane's wealthy father paid it. $1 million cash, so Shane was free pending trial. Which was a very big problem for the ex-girlfriend who turned him in. Police moved her to a secure location, kept an eye on her. And then, strange things started happening.
1: We got information from our state police intelligence section that there was a hit out on this girl. There were phone calls to her friends that would ask, have you seen her? Do you know where she is these days? Obviously trying to locate her.
0: And with all that going on, she had to do precisely what she didn't want to do. Go public, show herself, and testify. And the world would know that her name was Amy Lloyd, and that she was truly terrified.
8: Coming up...
9: He told me that he shot him.
8: The defense hits back hard.
10: If, in fact, someone had actually told you they had engaged in a killing of another person and you continue a romantic relationship with them, that seems a bit odd.

0: If there was any doubt how seriously police took perceived threats to Amy Lloyd's security, this put it to rest. Amy rushed into court by a SWAT team. But Trent DeGiro's dad, Mike, knew that if she braved the danger and told her story...
1: I don't know how a jury could sort of not convict him.
0: But when it came time for trial, then-prosecutor Luana Redcorn was all too aware she was alleging a very hard-to-believe motive.
2: I think I was like everybody else, a little incredulous that somebody would let the fact that they'd been blackballed from a fraternity fester for years and culminate in killing the person they blamed on blackballing them.
0: Mind you, they had a bit more than just Amy. They'd found what they believed was the murder weapon, a .243 Weatherby rifle, at Shane's mother's house. And at his father's place, they found .243 caliber bullets like these. An FBI expert said testing had linked those bullets to the fragments from the fatal bullet. The defense argued the tests were not reliable science.
3: Call your next witness.
4: Amy Lloyd.
0: And now, nearly 8 years after Trent was killed, here was the one person who could tell the story. Amy Lloyd finally revealed herself publicly. Though, because she remains frightened even now, we've obscured her image in this video, recorded by the court. The prosecution's star witness talked about that night in a bar, and Shane, according to her, straight out confessing to murder.
5: He said something about how he had, if I remember, the football player had been killed, and told me his name, Trent, and told me that he shot him.
0: But Prosecutor Redcorn knew Amy's story had a weakness, and so no choice but to confront it.
6: You did not break off the relationship after he said this to you?
7: No.
6: You didn't go to the police or anything?
7: No, I ignored it.
6: Just ignored what he had said to you?
7: Right, I forgot about it. I didn't want to listen to it, I didn't want to hear it, I didn't want to believe it.
0: Why? Because she was in love with him, she said. During Amy's testimony, the prosecutor played the tape, the sting meeting at the airport.
8: You're so stupid.
9: I was angry at him. I made the wrong decision.
0: That, said the prosecutor, clear as day, was an admission that he did indeed commit the murder. How to defend against that? Shane's father hired a formidable defense team. Guthrie True was one of Shane's lawyers.
10: If, in fact, someone had actually told you they had engaged in a killing of another person and you continue a romantic relationship with them, that seems a bit odd.
0: When the defense cross-examined Amy, she knew it was coming, had to, an attack on her credibility. But could she have suspected how personal it would be? This from True's co-counsel when Amy said she went home with Shane that night after he talked about killing someone.
11: Weren't you concerned about spending the night with somebody who had admitted to you that he had killed someone else?
7: I blocked it from my mind. I didn't want to hear that.
0: And then a kind of nervous embarrassment filled the courtroom. The defense had gotten access to Amy's very personal, very explicit diary and confronted her with her entries, one by X-rated one.
10: We are trying to challenge the credibility of the prosecution's case, and sometimes that gets uncomfortable.
0: This is what Amy wrote the day after she said Shane confessed to her to murder.
11: April the 30th, the very next day, You make a notation, made love in afternoon. Great day.
0: We have, for the sake of decency, left out the most expensive.

0: Right.
1: Yes.
0: And then it was on May the 7th, you noted, great love, decided I would move in with him in July. Perfect.
1: Yes.
0: So this man who had told you that he had killed someone, you made the decision that you were going to move in with him come July.
1: Yes.
2: So was her credibility harmed? There was still, after all, that incriminating airport recording. Or was it incriminating?
0: You never did ask him, though, if he had shot and killed Trent, did you?
1: Why would I when he'd already told me? Well, and if I said to him, did you kill Trent, when he already knew he told me 5 years ago, he would have known that I was there, in fact, to
0: set him up?
1: To get him to admit it.
0: Hadn't you rehearsed that?
1: Rehearsed what?
0: With Detective Evans and others. Don't give him an opportunity to deny that he had shot Trent.
1: No.
2: Had the defense planted a seed of reasonable doubt? Maybe. The jury adjourned to think about it, and Trent's friends waited.
3: I've never been so terrified and so scared in my life.
4: Your heart's going 100 miles an hour.
3: 100 miles an hour.
2: And 5 hours later,
5: we, the jury, find the defendant guilty of intentional murder.
2: Guilty of intentional murder. The sentence, 30 years.
6: To know that he was guilty, know that this guy who's sitting there smug and non-remorseful is guilty and found guilty, and boom, you feel good about that.
2: Mike DeGiro thought it was done.
7: Okay, this is it. He's going to jail. It's over.
2: And Amy? She had vanished.
8: Amy was afraid of Shane Raglan. And we told her that if she testified, we would do what we could to let her have a new identity. And law enforcement helped her get a new identity.
2: And that new identity would be a problem.
9: You talk about something that just blows you away. I mean, I couldn't even grasp that.
2: Because this case wasn't over. Not even close.
10: Coming up, a stunning reversal.
11: They know I'm innocent.
10: Will there ever be justice for Trent?
7: It's, oh, wow, here we go all over again.

0: It was early spring in Kentucky when justice was done for the murder of Trent DeGiro, thanks, his friends knew, to a woman who faced up to fear and told her story.
1: We've never met Amy, and I am eternally grateful to
2: Absolutely.
1: Amy for everything that she's done for not only Trent and his family, but for us.
0: Except there was an appeal. Of course there was, standard procedure. But what happened was not standard at all. A court reversed the jury's decision.
3: Any comments, Shane?
0: And Shane Ragland went home on $1 million bail paid by his dad to wait for a whole new trial.
3: It's been a long time, Shane.
4: To be outside, to be going home with your father right now.
5: I don't really look at it like that. I look at the long-term goal of fighting a case against me that's fake, it's false, and they know I'm innocent. And so I don't worry about my feelings, creature comforts.
0: Why was the verdict thrown out? It had nothing to do with Amy Lloyd or her explosive testimony or the sting tape recorded at the airport. All that was fine. So what was the issue? The bullet that killed Trent. An FBI expert had linked the fragments of that bullet found during the autopsy to bullets like these that were found in Shane's father's house. But after Shane's conviction, the FBI realized the test it used was in fact bad science and stopped using it.
6: These are things that we've been arguing for years, frankly, shouldn't have been admitted.
0: And the court agreed with the defense.
7: When this reversal happened, what was that like?
1: Well, it was a blow. I mean, it was a real blow.
7: Kind of an irony, isn't it? It was one of the smaller pieces of evidence.
1: In my mind, yes.
7: When what you thought was done gets undone, what does it do to you?
8: It's, oh, wow, here we go all over again. We've got to go through this yet another time. And the yet another time, we realized pretty quickly, was going to be without some key evidence.
7: Yeah.
8: Amy Lloyd wasn't coming back.
0: No, Amy Lloyd was not going to testify a second time. That was the deal she made. Testify once, then disappear.
9: There was no way to bring her back. Because once someone has that level of cover, you can't undo it. Bring him back.
7: And then do it again.
10: Remain seated. Come to order.
0: No option but to make a deal. Shane got to plead guilty to second-degree manslaughter.
11: And did you, in fact, commit the crime that you are pleading guilty to?
12: Yes, I did.
0: Which meant that, at least, he now admitted to firing that fatal shot.
8: And I thought, well, plea bargains. He, you know, spends another 10 years in jail. I'm not too bad with that.
0: Oh, but it wasn't 10 more years. Wasn't any more years. He got the time he'd already served, 5 years, plus just 3 days of house arrest.
7: Three more days.
8: He walked out of the courtroom, went home. And that really chapped my ass.
0: It did help a little, said Mike DeGiro. When he successfully sued Shane in civil court for wrongful death, the jury awarded him $63 million, later reduced to $33 million. No matter, said Mike. He hasn't received a penny, doesn't expect to. But money was never the point.
8: He's never really accepted responsibility for what he did.
0: Shane went on with his life. And then a few years later, he was involved in a serious car accident. He's in a wheelchair now and was back in court on an unrelated case. And what about Amy? If that's even her name now.
13: How's she doing now?
14: She's living a new life.
13: What'd she do? You want to tell me anything at all?
14: I'm sorry, but I'm not going to be able to tell you anything about her current life.
13: At all.
0: As for Mike, he had a choice, he knew. He could sink into bitterness, or...
7: So where do you put your frustrations over this?
8: Well, what has come from all this is a, we consider, very positive thing.
0: The Trent DeGiro Foundation has awarded nearly 100 scholarships to walk-on football players and others at the University of Kentucky and at local high schools. Young people with determination and personal courage, just like Trent.
7: You'll never make any sense of his death, but you can make sense of his life.
8: We can make sense of what we've done to commemorate Trent, to remember Trent, and giving these young folks an opportunity Trent won't have.
15: That's a whole other story, but... So.
0: And Remarkably, Trent's friends remain exceedingly close even 25 years after that shot in the dark.
7: You feel like family now?
8: Well, they are family. I think it says so much about what Trent meant to these kids, young adults now, and what they mean to us. It's been a blessing to us.
0: They all get together and laugh, and tell stories, and imagine.
1: Who would he have become as an adult? And gosh, I'm sure it would have been magnificent, just as he was as a teenager. I'm kind of pissed that I don't get to meet his wife or meet his kids or, oh gosh, share all the adult things that we've had the opportunity to share with each other. But I think, you know, when I get rid of those, like, base feelings, you know, the underlying feeling is just a gratitude that he was in my life, even for a brief moment in time.
2: That's all for now. I'm Lester Holt. Thanks for joining us.
10: Okay, we are.
12: I just knew that she was gone.
2: She was a bright young mom-to-be.
15: She was beautiful.
16: Confident. Strong.
17: It was a smile that really got me.
2: Moving on from a messy divorce, jumping into a new romance. No one could believe it when they found her.
15: They're saying it was a homicide.
2: Then, police found something else, revealing recordings.
18: Everything changed, like, instantly. It's weird.
19: Brittany's essentially speaking from the grave.
20: You could see the emotions that she went through.
2: Could she point police to her killer?
12: I'm in shock and scared to death. All at once, just in a flash, her life just changed.
2: I'm Lester Holt, and this is Dateline.
21: Imagine all of your phone conversations being recorded for posterity. How would you feel? What secrets would they tell?
22: Why are you talking like you're trying to hide something?
21: This story begins here, at a suburban office outside Knoxville, Tennessee. Looks a lot like any office in America. But when workers here talked on their desk phones, every word was captured.
18: She always looks like she's about to kill somebody.
21: And oh, the stories they told. Unfiltered and intimate, with details about office romances.
18: Oh my God, he was so hot.
21: And in one heartbreaking case, maybe even clues about a murder.
23: This was a real whodunit.
21: Norman Clark loves sports. His mother, Estella, says he was a top athlete and a good son, too.
23: He was a loving, hard worker, caring person.
21: As a boy, Norman had dreams of playing in the NBA, then studied sports management in college. But by his mid-20s, he was working here, Vanderbilt Mortgage and Finance. 23-year-old Brittany Eldridge started there the very same day.
17: She was beautiful, but it was a smile that really got me.
21: That winning smile got to a lot of people. Brittany's big brother, Jeffrey, says she embraced life with a contagious enthusiasm.
24: She liked to cheerlead, and she liked to play soccer. She was a girly girl and a tomboy at the same time. She was really big about living in the moment.
21: At Vanderbilt Mortgage, Norman and Brittany were collectors, calling people to make sure they kept up with their house payments.
25: What was it about Brittany that you formed this instant connection with?
17: She was very good at the job, so I actually used her as a tool at first to teach me. So she helped me out a lot, and that's when we started, you know, talking more and more about different things other than work.
25: And what do you think she liked about you?
17: I think she liked that I listened, that I actually cared about what she had to say. So it was just strictly platonic, you know, strictly friends. But then it just developed more, probably 8 months later.
21: It developed a lot more. They became lovers, and that's when things got complicated. Norman was single, but Brittany, it turns out, was married. Her husband was a man named Terry Eldridge, a truck driver who drove his rig at night.
25: What did she tell you about her marriage?
17: She was happy, but she wanted children. And he did not.
25: Were there any other issues, or was that the only one?
17: They didn't spend a lot of time together because of their work schedule. She worked during the day, he worked at night, so they didn't see each other a lot.
21: A married woman having an affair with a coworker, not exactly the script for a fairy tale romance. So for obvious reasons, Norman and Brittany kept their relationship on the down low.
17: We never went out in public, you know, out to eat or anything like that, maybe one time.
21: But if colleagues could have heard their recorded interoffice phone calls, they would have discovered some suggestive, flirty banter.
18: I could use your big, strong, manly muscles.
3: And you know we all could.
21: More than a year after their affair started, Norman and Brittany were still keeping things quiet. Then, in February 2011, their secret affair became not so secret. Brittany's husband found out, and not long after, she moved out and a divorce was in the works.
25: Did things start to get a little too serious and real?
17: Actually, I don't know, because she didn't even come to me and tell me they were getting a divorce. She just told me that she was moving out, and that he had found out that we had been having an affair.
21: Not long after moving out, Brittany delivered some unexpected news to her mother, Robin. She was pregnant, and the father was her coworker, Norman Clark.
25: When Brittany told you that she was having a child with Norman, what did you think?
12: Kind of shocked at first, surprised, didn't know how to feel.
25: Did you think it was a mistake, or were you just, it's a blessing to have a baby?
12: It was a blessing to her. And so I guess when the shock wears off, you're just happy for her, and you're just there to do whatever you can to support her.
21: Norman says the baby certainly wasn't planned, but he says Brittany was still his best friend, and he took the whole thing in stride.
17: I was happy for her because I knew she wanted to have a baby, but at the time she was still married.
25: So this is starting to get a little messy. Got a baby, she's now divorcing her husband who found out about you.
17: Well, I wouldn't necessarily say it was messy. It was complicated.
21: This wouldn't be Norman's first experience with parenthood. A year earlier, he had a baby girl with a Nashville woman he'd been seeing. Norman helped to support his daughter and says he was ready to do the same for Brittany.
25: What's it like for you being a father? Is that something that you cherish?
17: It's the best thing in the world. I became a better man, a better person, and I worked hard to become a better parent for her.
25: Had you always wanted more kids?
17: Yes.
21: Brittany was excited about becoming a mother and thrilled to learn she was having a boy.
25: She even picked out a name for the baby?
17: She did.
25: What was the name?
17: Ezekiel.
12: She was just working and being happy about the baby and waiting for it to come and getting things ready for it.
21: Brittany decided to keep working for as long as she could. December 13th, 2011, was just 2 weeks away from her due date. It's a day her friend and co-worker Andrea Ray will never forget. Brittany, uncharacteristically, was late for work.
4: She should have been there at 8:30. I was one of the only people that knew anything about Norman. I went over there to Norman's desk, and I said, can you get in touch with Brittany's mom?
17: So I called her and asked her if she had heard from Brittany, and she said she hadn't, so she'd go check on her.
25: Was your first thought that, oh my gosh, maybe Brittany has gone into labor?
17: It was. That was, I think, everybody's first instinct was, oh, she went into labor and she's in the hospital having the baby.
21: Robin went to Brittany's apartment to be sure her daughter was okay. But when she called Norman, it wasn't happy news about a new baby.
17: It was a very frightening phone call. She was very upset and she was crying. And I'll never forget how she sounded on the phone.
21: Robin was frantic, and her world was about to be turned upside down.
2: When we return...
18: Oh my gosh.
5: What? Ma'am, what?
2: An awful discovery inside Brittany's apartment.
12: I ran out of the apartment because I'm scared. If the 911 operator said, go back in there.
5: Oh God, please, ma'am. Okay, we are. Oh, go ahead, ma'am. Hold on, honey. Hold on.
12: All at once, just in a flash, her life just changed.
2: When Dateline continues.

0: Robin Owens will never forget the day she learned her pregnant daughter Brittany did not show up for work.
1: That's unusual for her because she always showed up. Even if she didn't feel good, she would be there. So I just knew something was wrong.
0: Her fear became a terrifying reality the moment she stepped into her daughter's unlocked apartment.
1: The whole place is just a mess. I don't see her anywhere, and I'm calling out for her, and I'm scared to death.
0: Without taking another step, she called 911.
2: I have got an emergency.
3: What is it?
2: My daughter, her work just called me, and I came over to her apartment, and it looks like it's been trashed.
1: I ran out of the apartment because I'm scared, and the 911 operator, she said, you know, go back in there and see if you can find her.
0: Inside the front door, seen here in this police video, Robin saw Brittany's new flat-screen TV lying on the floor.
2: Oh, my gosh.
3: What? Ma'am, what?
0: Next to the living room couch, the scattered contents of her purse. Then, Robin heard the sound of running water coming from the bathroom.
3: Ma'am, talk to me.
1: So I hadn't been everywhere except for the bedroom, and it was back in the back, and I didn't want to go in there. And I get to the doorway of the bedroom, and I just got a glimpse of her, and I just knew that she was gone.
2: She's in the floor dead.
3: Are you sure? Don't...
2: She's naked.
3: In where? What room?
2: In her bedroom.
3: Okay.
2: Oh, God, please.
3: Ma'am, okay, we are. Go ahead, ma'am. Hold on, honey. Hold on.
1: I ran straight out of the apartment. And by this time, the ambulance and police and fire department and all the emergency crews are coming.
0: Robin was in shock. The pain was more than she could bear. At the scene, a police cruiser's dash cam captured an officer trying to console her.
4: Oh, God, I just can't believe this happened. Why did it happen? Why?
5: It's the worst horror a mother could ever have to witness.
1: It is, and you wouldn't think anything like that would happen in a million years. And all at once, just in a flash, her life just changed.
0: Brittany Eldridge had been strangled and stabbed in the throat. Police found her on the floor next to her bed, her naked body partially covered by lingerie. She was just 25 years old. The unborn boy she had named Zeke was gone too.
5: After the shock has worn off, you must be thinking, who did this?
1: I'm thinking, how in the world could somebody murder a young lady that's 8.5 months pregnant? You know, how could somebody be so cruel? I'm thinking, why? That's the question that's never answered, is why.
5: Were you the one who broke the news to Jeffrey?
1: Yes.
5: That must have been extremely difficult.
1: It was very hard.
0: Jeffrey, Brittany's older brother, was at the gym.
6: When I got back to my locker and I got my phone, I had like 40 missed calls or something. She said, somebody killed your sister.
5: Did you immediately ask who did this?
6: I never thought about it.
0: All Jeffrey could think about was that Brittany was gone, the kid's sister who had always filled him with pride. She often talked about becoming a mom. Now, that dream would never be realized, and in its place would be a murder investigation.
7: It was a very closed-off scene. They had, of course, crime scene tape around.
0: When reporter Jamie Satterfield of the Knoxville News Sentinel heard about a body being found, she went straight to the scene.
8: Are police talking to you? Are they telling you anything about what's inside?
7: No. The major crimes folks came later, as did the crime scene folks.
0: What investigators found was a ransacked apartment, suggesting a burglary that was interrupted and had turned violent. In fact, there had been a series of burglaries in the area in recent days. For Jamie Satterfield, there were things to speculate about in those early moments, but nothing concrete to report.
7: Other than just hunches and all that, we just didn't have anything to go on.
5: Did you have an open mind as to the scenarios of what might have happened, who could have done this?
1: I didn't focus in on any one person. I just wanted to know who did it and why.
6: Yeah, I never had a specific person in mind that could have done it. I didn't have a clue.
0: There weren't many clues, but there were so many questions. And in this case, there would be no easy answers.
9: Coming up, That was my baby.
10: I understand.
9: My family's out there.
10: I understand.
9: I'm sitting here back to the police car. I can't even grieve.
11: The father-to-be, from grief to disbelief.

0: When Norman Clark heard about Brittany Eldridge's murder, he left work and rushed to the scene.
1: What's going through your mind as you're racing to Brittany's apartment?
2: That it's not real. This wasn't going on. This wasn't really happening. When I got there, there was police officers there. So I pulled up to her apartment, parked right in front and jumped out of the car, and I was heading into the apartment.
0: Here's Norman at that exact moment, captured on a police dash cam.
1: Okay. What did you say to that police officer?
2: I told him that that was my baby that was in there, needed to get in there. I was thinking that the baby could still be born. That was what was going through my mind the whole time.
0: Norman says officers blocked him from entering the apartment. And in a matter of minutes, they had him in the back of this police cruiser.
3: I'm in trouble?
4: No, sir, you're not in trouble. No, sir.
3: So tell me more, please. Just update me because I'm really confused right now.
0: The police were asking questions, and so was Norman.
3: So you're telling me this is Norman?
4: Yes, sir. This is protocol, sir.
3: But why for me?
4: You're the boyfriend.
2: And I sat there for a while. I'd say probably for an hour. I was in the back of the car.
1: Did you wonder why you were sitting in the back of the car for so long?
2: I was. And I understood that they wanted to ask me questions. I just didn't understand why I was sitting in the back of a police car and being treated like that.
1: I was just going to ask you, how were you treated?
2: To me, I felt like I was treated unfairly, especially voluntarily answering every question. I feel they just automatically did jump to a rush of judgment on who I was, you know, for showing up there.
5: We have to talk to the people that know her because we have to figure out what's going on there.
4: That was my baby, man.
5: I understand.
4: My family's out there.
5: I understand.
4: I'm sitting back in the police car. I can't even grieve or do anything because I'm so worried about, I don't even know what's going on here.
2: I'm devastated that this happened to my friend and my child.
1: Do you start to think maybe I should get a lawyer? The fact that the tone they're taking with me?
2: No, ma'am.
1: Why not?
2: There was no reason for me to have a lawyer. I was innocent and I was answering every question that they wanted to know.
0: Detectives had more questions for Norman downtown at police headquarters.
6: You have the right to consult with a lawyer and have a lawyer present with you while you're being questioned.
0: He didn't ask for a lawyer there either.
6: I just want to make sure that you're still willing to talk to me.
2: Yeah.
0: Norman says he had nothing to hide and tried to be helpful. He told detectives he did have plans to see Brittany the night she was killed, but ended up going straight home after work and then spent the night with a friend. He gave police his phone, said they could search his car, and when they wanted DNA from him,
6: I'd like to get a saliva sample from you.
2: Okay. Mm.
0: He let them take a sample immediately. That night, detectives drove Norman to his house to collect the clothes he wore the night before. Then it was back to headquarters for another round of questioning. It had been a very long day. Norman felt he'd cooperated every step of the way. But by now, he'd reached the end of his rope.
7: I'll give you anything you want. I've given you everything.
6: And we appreciate that. We appreciate cooperation.
0: Detectives spent hours with Norman that day. But after that second interview, he was released. Norman was relieved, but there would be tough days ahead.
8: How sweet the sound.
0: Just one day later, he attended a candlelight memorial vigil for Brittany.
1: How were you received at those vigils?
2: Oh, with open arms from the whole family. You know, they knew that I had just lost two people that I loved also.
0: Brittany's family buried her a few days later, still not knowing who was responsible or even who would want to harm her. Of course, there was someone police knew they needed to look at. The man Brittany had recently divorced, Terry Eldridge. Brittany was 17 years younger than Terry. She was only 22 when they got married. It wasn't long before their marriage was in trouble.
9: Really, he started to fall apart because she was getting antsy and just really, you know, wanted to have a family and kind of settle down, you know, and he was just out driving a truck all the time. You know, she just kind of felt like this is not right for me anymore, like it used to be.
0: The final straw was when Terry found out Brittany was having an affair with her coworker, Norman Clark, and was pregnant with his baby. Given that basket of facts, the police investigating Brittany's murder knew it was time for a talk with her ex-husband.
10: Coming up, investigators uncover secrets from Brittany's life.
11: Everything changed, like, instantly.
10: And from someone else's.
1: How many women were you seeing at the time?
2: Maybe 15 to 20.

0: After more than two decades covering murder investigations, reporter Jamie Satterfield knew this one was a no-brainer. The husband who discovered his wife was having another man's baby was someone detectives needed to investigate.
1: Did you wonder immediately about Brittany's ex-husband?
2: You know, the ex-husband is always your first suspect. Their divorce had not been very pleasant. It was a little bit ugly.
0: So detectives questioned Brittany's ex-husband, Terry Eldridge.
1: Terry was looked at by the police. They did take a DNA sample.
3: And it did cross my mind. What if Terry did do this? You know, you have to think about all the different possibilities. You know, could this person have done this? Would they have done it? What would there have been their reason to do it?
0: But when the results of Terry's DNA test came back from the lab, it didn't match samples from the crime scene. Police also found out he was nowhere near Brittany's apartment at the time of the murder. His alibi was airtight.
2: He really ended up not being much of a player in the case once they ruled him out.
0: Eldridge was cleared of any wrongdoing. Norman Clark had been questioned and released too. If police had any leads, they were holding them close.
2: I was curious why they were being so particularly tight-lipped about it. I think my primary concern was that this was just a case that was going to get shelved.
0: That's exactly what Brittany's family feared most too, that she and the baby she was carrying would be forgotten.
4: We are her voice. We have to keep her memory alive.
0: A full year passed, then two, with no arrests. But investigators were still working the case, in part because they heard from someone with inside information, someone unexpected, the victim herself.
5: Vanderbilt, this is Brittany. Can I help you?
0: Remember, Brittany's employer recorded every call she made on company phones. It was done for quality control, but now investigators could listen to her conversations. And those calls explained a lot about her relationship with Norman Clark.
5: Yeah, I was thinking about you. Well, very odd with Norman.
0: Brittany's conversations with friends made it clear the oddness with Norman began the day she told him she was pregnant.
5: He was emailing me like normal, and then as soon as I told him, everything changed, like, instantly.
6: Whoopsie!
5: Yeah, I mean, it's weird.
0: Andrea Ray, a close work friend, says Brittany often gave her an earful about Norman.
7: I think that she had hopes that he would respond, and you know, to her pregnancy in a positive way, and that would somehow bring them together. But that was not the response that she got.
5: I can't take the wishy-washy, like, bipolarism. You know, I don't know if on a daily basis he's, like, thinking about all this. I mean, how can you not, for one thing?
6: He's a guy, that's why not.
0: Brittany was still in love with Norman and pregnant with his child. She seemed desperate to figure out her future as a mother and how Norman would fit into her life. Norman, to put it mildly, was not acting like he was ready for a commitment.
8: Hey, what up? How you doing?
9: I'm great.
0: Investigators had access to all of Norman's recorded work calls, too. They were very revealing.
8: I wanted to ask you, you ever get with a...
9: Oh, yeah, I banged that out last week.
8: Did you really?
9: Yeah. Yeah, that was only my second time seeing her.
8: Congratulations, dude.
9: Oh, thank you.
8: You wild, man. You wild, dude.
0: Norman, it turns out, was in other relationships at the same time he was with Brittany. When we sat down with him, Norman said he loves sex and women. Lots of women.
1: How many women were you seeing at the time?
10: Maybe 15 to 20.
1: Norman, that's a lot of women.
10: I was single, and I'm a very friendly person. They knew that I was not looking for a relationship. So friends with benefits.
1: How do you even meet that many ladies?
10: Through work, online dating sites.
1: Were you sleeping around with multiple coworkers?
10: Yes.
1: Did that ever get messy?
10: No, ma'am.
1: It seems a little odd that all these women were okay with you sleeping with all these other women. I wouldn't be okay with that, but maybe I'm old-fashioned.
10: Well, I mean, with the different women that I met, they accepted what it was, because I was honest up front. This is what I'm looking for.
11: 15 to 20 different women at the same time? Hard to believe Brittany would be okay with that. And Norman didn't quite fit the image of a playboy. To save money, he was living in his parents' basement, yet was still barely staying ahead of debt collectors who would call him at work.
12: You're still due for September, October, and November.
8: For the payment?
12: Yeah.
11: Investigators might have simply written off Norman as a low-budget Don Juan, except for this. 3 days before Brittany was murdered, after months of ignoring her, Norman suddenly showed an interest in her and their baby.
5: I'm trying to figure out this text Norman sent me last night. He said, I will be back Sunday. Stay pregnant till then. Promise.
7: And she said, what do you think that means? And I said, I have no idea. And she said, well, I guess he wants to be part of this baby's life.
13: Well, he didn't get a trophy for that.
5: No.
11: Why the sudden interest? What was Norman thinking? Investigators believed an entry from Brittany's diary provided a hint. She wrote that she planned to take Norman to court to get child support for her baby.
7: She knew that he had a child with someone else and that he did participate there. So why wouldn't he hear?
11: Andrea says the night before the murder, she was on the phone with Brittany, who was texting with Norman at the same time.
7: She says he wants to meet Monday after work, and I said, tell him no.
11: But Brittany said yes. Norman insists he blew off their date and did not go to her apartment Monday, the night she was murdered. But her family didn't believe him. They'd grown very suspicious of Norman and wondered why police hadn't moved in on him.
1: How frustrated were you that he was walking around?
3: Very frustrated. I even called the lead investigator at one point and told him, if you don't come get him, I will take care of him myself.
1: Were you being serious?
3: Oh, I was being dead serious.
11: Despite the family's frustration, the case was moving forward. And almost 2.5 years after Brittany was killed, prosecutors presented their evidence to a grand jury. It charged Norman Clark with the murders of both Brittany and their unborn son. Clark was arrested on May 14th, 2014. He pleaded not guilty.
10: When you're arrested for something you didn't do, and then there's no evidence to even show that you should have been arrested, that's when things really hit hard. That's when I really got scared.
11: Norman Clark had reason to be scared. If convicted, he could spend the rest of his life behind bars.
14: Coming up.
2: They've taken a good young man and they've destroyed his life.
14: Norman Clark on trial.
15: Yes, ma'am.
14: And on the stand.
15: I thought he was my boyfriend.
14: Girlfriends, many, many girlfriends. But where was the evidence?
16: He gave DNA, he gave hair samples. They all came back negative.
14: When Dateline continues.

0: In August 2015, nearly 4 years after Brittany Eldridge's death, Norman Clark, a man who'd never been in trouble with the law, went on trial for murder in a Knoxville, Tennessee courtroom.
1: How nervous were you going into trial? Your life's on the line here, your future.
2: I was extremely nervous and scared to death.
0: The prosecution told the jury Norman Clark strangled and stabbed Brittany because he didn't want her to have his baby. Reporter Jamie Satterfield.
3: She believed it was the baby that was the target, that this baby was going to ruin Norman's life. And so he killed Brittany more to kill the baby. And she was collateral damage.
0: Prosecutor Leslie Nacios painted an ugly portrait of Clark, a man having trouble paying his bills, a playboy trying to juggle relationships with more than a dozen women.
4: Can you describe the nature of your relationship?
5: I thought he was my boyfriend. I loved him with all my heart.
0: The jury heard all about Norman Clark's prolific sex life as several of his lovers took the stand.
4: At some point, did your friendship with him become intimate?
5: Yes, ma'am.
4: I don't mean to embarrass you, but did he have a particular way of referring to a part of your anatomy?
5: Yes, ma'am.
4: In what way? What did he say?
5: Ownership was his.
1: He must have been stretched so thin to be attentive to 15 different women.
3: That is one of the reasons that the prosecution said he was just, he broke. And now here's this baby, and Brittany's saying, I'm going to take you to court.
0: Next, the prosecution established a timeline to place Clark at Brittany's apartment at the time she was killed. Here's Brittany leaving work at 8:05 p.m. The medical examiner estimated her time of death as early as 8:30. An FBI cell phone expert testified that Clark's phone pinged off a tower near Brittany's apartment at 8:28 and again at 9:05.
4: We know where his phone was. It was in Brittany Eldridge's cell tower location during those critical times.
0: Remember, Clark's alibi was that he was at a friend's house the night of the murder. That friend, Leanne Hahn, was actually one of his many girlfriends. Clark was at Leanne's that night, but her testimony seemed to shred his alibi.
6: Your testimony is that he comes into your bedroom without calling you, without any notice, and you recognize the time as
5: around 10:30.
0: The prosecutor said if Clark was at Brittany's at 8:30 and arrived at Leanne's 2 hours later, that gave him plenty of time to commit murder, stage the crime scene to look like a burglary, and clean himself up.
4: Ladies and gentlemen,
0: after presenting a circumstantial case, the state rested. Norman Clark's defense attorney, Greg Isaacs, derided the state's case as all theory. They had no physical evidence, no eyewitnesses, no proof Clark was a killer.
7: He gave DNA, he gave a statement, he gave hair samples. They all came back negative.
0: The defense aggressively attacked the state's case and witnesses, starting with Leanne Hahn, the woman Clark says he spent the night with. The question was, when did he get to her house?
7: You have no idea when you saw him at 10:35 as to what time he arrived, correct?
5: I do not.
7: And you were asleep with your television on, correct?
5: Yes.
0: The defense drove home the point. Since Leanne was sleeping, her testimony about when Clark arrived was meaningless. Isaac said Clark actually arrived much earlier and watched Monday Night Football alone before getting into bed.
8: The defense argued there was no way Clark could have committed a violent murder, cleaned himself up and the crime scene, staged a burglary, and then made it across town, all in less than an hour.
0: The state's FBI expert said Clark's cell phone signal placed him near Brittany's apartment the night she was killed. The defense countered with its own expert, who said the state got it wrong.
7: We had one of the nation's preeminent experts on this. He and the FBI agent testify against each other all over the country.
1: It feels like this is almost one of those scenarios where the experts kind of cancel each other out.
7: Exactly.
9: I'll give you anything you want.
0: It was a rush to judgment to pin the killing on Norman Clark, the defense said, claiming investigators overlooked the most obvious explanation for the crime. The killer was a burglar who was caught in the act.
7: There were 12 break-ins that occurred within a 3 to 4 week period in a very close proximity. and 10 of the 12 involved flat screen TVs. Also, there was a break-in in that very same complex 4 days before the homicide of Brittany Eldridge. So very powerful.
1: Why not take the TVs?
7: We don't know. Maybe the person got startled. Maybe they couldn't do this. That's law enforcement's job, not mine.
8: Finally, the defense said there was powerful evidence to support the burglar theory that would prove Norman Clark's innocence. Irrefutable physical evidence.
7: There were two unknown DNA samples on the lingerie that covered Brittany's body in her bedroom where she was found murdered. DNA from an unknown male contributor, not from Norman Clark.
10: All they have done since day one at 12:34.

0: where she was found murdered. DNA from an unknown male contributor, not from Norman Clark.
1: All they have done since day one at 12:34 is focus on Norman Clark.
2: As the trial drew to a close, defense attorney Isaacs told the jurors to focus on the evidence, not Norman Clark's womanizing.
1: This is not a place for moral judgments. There's a guy upstairs that does that in a different court, more majestic at the end of the road.
2: Clark did not take the stand, but he says the state did not prove its case.
3: The prosecutor said that you had the means, you had the opportunity, and you had the motive to kill Brittany.
4: And I feel all that is wrong, definitely far from the motive, because it doesn't make any sense. And the opportunity, it's pretty much impossible. So,
3: well, it's not impossible.
4: To me, it seems impossible to get that done in that short span.
5: You're the boyfriend. First suspect.
3: The motive from law enforcement's perspective was very clear. You didn't want to be in a relationship. You didn't want this baby. You wanted it to go away so you could continue to live your lifestyle.
4: Right. I don't understand how they could say that when, if you know my lifestyle, then you know that I love children. I take care of my own child, and I wanted more children.
3: Well, there's the other side of your lifestyle, too, that you're sleeping with 15 different women.
4: Right, which has nothing to do with the murder.
2: During the trial, Norman Clark's mother was in the courtroom supporting her son. As the jury started deliberations, she was anxious and bitter.
6: They've taken a good young man and they've destroyed his life.
2: Brittany's brother, Jeffrey, was certain the jury would return the verdict he'd wanted so badly.
7: I thought 100% we got this. There was no doubt whatsoever that they were going to come back and return a guilty verdict.
2: But nobody on the outside really knows what happens in a jury room. And after deliberating for 6 hours, this jury gave up. They came close but could not reach a unanimous verdict. The vote was 11 not guilty, only one guilty.
8: At this point, I'm going to declare a mistrial and disband this jury.
3: They come back hopelessly deadlocked. And not only that, but it's 11-1 acquittal.
7: Right.
3: You must have been just shell-shocked.
7: Devastated. Just devastated.
2: Norman Clark had been held in jail for 15 months since his arrest. He was released after his mistrial, but was still an accused murderer.
3: Do you feel like you have a cloud hanging over your head?
4: Oh, yes, ma'am, definitely. It's a huge dark cloud above my head.
2: That cloud would remain, because prosecutors decided they would try Norman Clark again. Same charges, same evidence, same prosecutor. Would it lead to a different outcome?
9: Coming up, trial number 2.
10: Norman Clark is a killer.
4: You can destroy my character or try to, but you still are not going to prove that I was guilty.
9: More drama in the jury room.
11: It became a very hostile room.
9: And another surprise in the courtroom. When

0: Norman Clark's second trial began in September 2017. It had been 6 long years since Brittany had been killed. Trial 2 would play out a lot like Trial 1, but with one big change. Clark had a new court-appointed lawyer, Kit Rogers.
1: What was your strategy, and was it going to be different from Greg Isaac's strategy in the first trial?
2: It didn't differ. I was basically just saying, look at the evidence. And to me, when I looked at it, it looked like a burglary that was interrupted and went bad.
0: Prosecutor Leslie Nacios had been on the case from the very start.
3: Baby Zeke was born. Clark was going to be exposed for exactly who he was. The birth of this baby threatened his way of life, and that his solution to that problem was murder.
4: She was very emphatic that Norman Clark was not only guilty, but was kind of a sleazy human being.
1: Did you worry that the jury would just not like Norman?
2: Absolutely.
1: Because of his lifestyle.
2: Yes, that was a big worry, and I addressed that from the very beginning and all the way through.
5: I hear a lot about sex. What I want you to pay attention to is the evidence.
0: After 6 days of testimony, it all seemed to come down to Norman Clark and what kind of man he is.
5: You can't convict somebody of murder because you don't like the fact that he has sex with multiple partners. They did not prove their case.
3: These murders were personal. Strangulation is a personal type of killing. It is a killing that shows control and a desire to control the victim. Norman Clark is a killer. He killed Brittany Eldridge. He killed his baby.
0: Those same arguments had led to a mistrial before. Incredibly, when this jury got the case, it also came down to a lone holdout. Only this time, the majority wanted to convict. We spoke to two jurors about their deliberations.
1: The person who voted not guilty, who was not going to change their mind, what was their issue?
6: No. We asked, and the response that was made is, I'm the smartest person in the room.
7: Yes. I have a PhD.
6: Yes.
7: You guys are all ganging up on me.
6: At that point, it became a very hostile room.
7: Yes.
6: And we decided to call it.
0: After 4 long days, they were hopelessly deadlocked. Another hung jury.
8: You just wake up and you wonder, why is this happening? You know, why is my baby sister not here? And why can the people on the jury not see what I can see?
9: Our family can't keep going through these trials coming out with the same verdict. We can't do it.
0: The family may not have to do it again. After 6 years and 2 trials, prosecutors said that was it. They decided to dismiss the charges against Norman Clark.
10: All they were worried about was trying to show the jury that I had a lot of women, I loved sex, and that I have bills to pay. That's it. You can destroy my character or try to, but you still are not going to prove that I was guilty.
0: Even when dismissing the case, prosecutors made it clear they believe they tried the right man and would file new charges against Clark if they get new evidence.
1: Did you kill Brittany?
10: No, I did not.
1: What do you say to those people that believe everything just adds up to you being her killer?
10: What do I say to them? I don't say anything to them. I don't like ignorance in my life. So if you feel that way, yes, you're ignorant. And that's very sad. And I will pray for them.
0: Brittany's family prays too, for justice and closure and how to make peace with a loss they will never understand.
8: Over 6 years, I haven't focused on anything else except for getting justice. There's no closing the book. Me and my sister grew up doing everything together. I mean, everything. How do you say goodbye to something like that?
9: She and I had a special bond. And there are still times that I'll think, oh, I need to tell Brittany about this, or, you know, you can't call her, you can't email her, you can't text her. All you can do now is go to her grave. And that's not good enough. It's never going to be good enough.
11: That's all for now. I'm Lester Holt. Thanks for joining us.
7: The light's on in the room and I can hear him in there. I open the door and I see her laying there and my dad is kneeling next to her. That was the first time I'd ever seen him cry.
11: A quiet Christmas Eve.
12: The house was decorated.
7: My mom was definitely into Christmas.
11: A silent night shattered by angry words.
7: They ended up fighting.
11: And a shot that leaves a wife and mother dead.
13: I thought there'd been an accident.
14: The coroner, the local police, what was their conclusion?
12: Suicide.
7: I never thought anything different.
11: But someone did.
12: She went to the Missouri State Highway Patrol to express their belief that this, in fact, was a murder.
11: A case, once closed, blows wide open.
15: He started asking me questions. He goes, "What did Jennings say to you about his wife having an affair?"
11: Had an angry husband struck back? A mystery that divided investigators.
16: It was obvious there was something that just wasn't right.
11: Divided a family.
7: I don't want them around if that's how they feel.
11: Will newly uncovered evidence reveal the truth about the night before Christmas?
17: When I found it, I just said, jackpot.
18: The only thing I've ever wanted was finally everyone to hear the truth.
11: I'm Lester Holt, and this is Dateline. Here's Keith Morrison with A Crack in Everything.
19: It was his secret that started it. A secret gift. It was Christmas Eve in the year 2006. A little farm not far from a little town called Buffalo, Buffalo, Missouri. And on that farm, in the fine new house Brad and Lisa Jennings had built for their family, the stockings were hung. The children were snug in their beds. And Lisa was sitting up very late, drinking wine and crying. Meaning, well, who knew? But for one thing, with Lisa in the way, Brad couldn't sneak that secret of his into her stocking. Which is what started it, the flaring argument, the slamming doors, the sudden silence. Before Amanda woke up to the sound of her dad on 911.
7: And he's very hysterical, you know, he's crying, can't really say anything other than get here quick, I heard that two or three times.
19: Such a complicated tale, with its secrets and lies and shifting loyalties. And here, of all places, this throwback to an idealized past.
13: We hunted mushrooms, we picked up walnuts.
19: They were inseparable children, Brad and his older sister, Marcia.
13: He was my playmate. We depended on each other.
19: Marcia became a nurse. Brad ran the farm, the center of their family since 1853. That Christmas 2006, Brad and Lisa had been married 18 mostly happy years.
7: We had a fairly good life.
19: There were three kids. Amanda, 16 that Christmas Eve. Dallas, who was 11 then. Lacey, Lisa's daughter from a first marriage, was 19 and had just moved into her own place in town. And as Amanda said, life was fairly good.
7: We would do lots of things, go on vacation a lot, go out and eat. I mean, my dad made pretty good money, so we were good on that end.
13: Seemed like a very good and stable environment.
19: Brad loved cars, especially classic muscle cars, and extra specially, the 1970 Chevelle Supersport he'd so carefully restored.
13: By the time he was 12, he was redoing motors and helping put motors in and out of different vehicles.
19: So Brad opened a used car dealership.
20: He was a great people person. And I guess that's what you have to be when you deal cars and stuff.
19: And their mom, Lisa?
7: Very pretty. She could be really happy and like a sort of like the life of the party kind of person.
20: Yeah, really fun being there.
19: Well, Brad ran the farm and his car business. Lisa worked at a local internet company.
13: She was really good at it.
7: And she became like their top employee.
19: At home, Lisa was the mom who actually liked video games. With Dallas, mostly. Video games and movies.
20: We had a big projector screen that we would put on the wall and like watch movies really big.
21: Did it seem like a happy household overall?
20: Yeah.
19: But of course there is, as Leonard Cohen used to sing, a crack in everything. And in the Jennings house, those were the sudden blow-ups when the mood went dark and the kids scattered.
7: They would fight maybe once every couple weeks or something. Mostly later in the evening, at night, after they'd been drinking, they'd be yelling and maybe slamming doors, things like that. But just arguing about anything, nothing.
20: I never really thought too much about it.
19: Anyway, now it was that calamitous Christmas Eve, 2006. As always, there'd been a happy dinner celebration with Brad's side of the family.
7: Christmas Eve, we would go to my grandma's. They're in town.
19: And then, back home, games and stocking stuffing, and of course...
7: I wake up real early and open all the presents.
19: Lisa had no idea that Brad had bought her a $3,500 diamond ring, got the kids to help him pick it out. Back from Grandma's, he waited for his chance to hide it in her stocking. But Lisa kept fiddling on the computer, and the kids were playing a board game.
20: I think it was Monopoly.
7: And we just played downstairs for a while and then eventually went up to our rooms.
19: It was well after midnight when they heard the raised voices downstairs.
7: I heard the yelling and everything, just like a normal fight like they would always have.
19: And then a door slammed, which meant that Brad had gone out to his workshop to cool down. But Lacey, home for the holiday, was furious. Another fight, and this one on Christmas Eve, no less, and as usual over some stupid little thing. She was done.
7: And so my sister decided to go downstairs and get into it with her. I think one of the last things I remember my mom even saying was something like, I would never disrespect my parents that way.
2: Lacey was just fed up, was she?
7: Yeah, she just couldn't believe they'd fight on Christmas.
19: Then more door slamming and Lacey was out of there.
7: She went back to her house in Buffalo.
2: So by the time she left, your dad was outside in the workshop, although he didn't really know where he was, right?
7: Well, he was outside. He does that a lot. He'll go outside and go out to the shop.
19: So Amanda sighed and closed her eyes and drifted off. And then sometime after 1:30 a.m., that loud, frantic sound, her father on 911, she ran downstairs to her parents' bedroom.
7: I open the door and, I see her laying there and my dad is kneeling next to her. And as soon as I had opened the door, he gets up and kind of pulls me out of the room and he's hugging me and crying.
19: Their mother was dead. Of that, there was no doubt. But how and why? And who?
11: What had happened in that bedroom when we come back?
13: I thought there'd been an accident.
11: The truth would be much worse.
2: Did you have any inkling, any suspicion that Brad might have had something to do with this?
11: When Dateline continues.

0: Dallas Jennings was only 11 that awful Christmas morning in 2006, the morning he lost his mother, and it's probably a blessing that something in his brain has blocked the memory.
1: A lot of it's a blur to me.
0: Amanda, 16 at the time, remembers every dreadful detail.
2: Just shock, obviously very upset, but didn't know what to do, you know?
3: Yeah.
2: It was very hard.
3: And the ambulance arrived and the policeman.
2: They all arrived and we had to leave the house so they could do all their work. And so we went outside and waited in my truck because it was cold out.
3: What, just huddled together in there? Did you talk much? Or
2: just shock and mostly silence. I remember Dallas kept saying she was going to be okay. He didn't really know what had happened because he didn't see her or nothing. And no one was really saying what happened. And my dad was just sitting over in the passenger seat, just a mess. And that was the first time I'd ever seen him cry.
0: News of this sort spreads very fast, but often in confused or incomplete or fuzzy bits. And so when Brad's sister Marcia heard something happened at the farm,
4: I didn't realize the gravity of it. I thought there'd been an accident and she was on the way to the hospital.
0: It was anything but an accident. Lisa was gone, dead at 39, killed by a bullet at close range to the head. Brad told local sheriff's deputies how he argued with Lisa, then went out to his workshop to cool off, and when he came back in, maybe 20 minutes later, he found her on the bedroom floor, his handgun nearby. So deputies tested Lisa's hands for gunshot residue. They did the same with Brad and Lacey. That to tell them who fired the gun. And Lisa's right hand tested positive for gunshot residue. Brad and Lacey came out negative. Meaning, it seemed to the coroner, that Lisa, for reasons unknown, must have killed herself.
3: Did it make sense to you that she would commit suicide?
4: Nothing made sense to me that night.
3: Yeah, I bet.
4: I had heard statements, you know, that she was troubled about reaching 40. She had had cosmetic surgery. Could be a red flag.
0: Brad and Lisa's brother-in-law, Paul Bryan, was stricken. What did they miss?
5: All the kids loved Aunt Lisa. She was just fun.
0: Lisa had seemed so together. She loved family events, loved having kids around.
5: There was never a time that Lisa did not want the kids to spend the night or to stay, and she might end up with 5 or 6 different children that
3: under
5: spent
3: her roof,
5: the night. And
3: it was fine with her.
5: Yeah, she loved it.
0: But now, this accommodating, fun-loving woman was dead. It was all very shocking.
5: And it's not like you've had a long illness or something to get prepared. This was just sudden. And
3: yeah. The idea that she would commit suicide so abruptly and violently like that.
5: That wasn't something that would be expected, no.
0: But of course, the alternative was really quite unthinkable.
3: Did you have any inkling, any suspicion that Brad might have had something to do with this?
5: I had none. Brad called me on Christmas morning, and you could tell he was still terribly distraught. So that morning I came over, and he told me the whole story, and, you know, no, it never crossed my mind.
0: In fact, after all the lab test results were in, the Dallas County Sheriff and coroner and prosecutor all officially ruled Lisa's death suicide. The local newspaper, the Buffalo Reflex, quoted the prosecutor, who said, "There is zero evidence to show otherwise."
3: So you had no sense anyway, no reason to think it was anything other than what the coroner and the sheriff said it was?
4: Absolutely not.
0: But there were others in the family, and they were not so sure.
6: Coming up,
7: she went to the Missouri State Highway Patrol to express their belief that this, in fact, was a murder.
6: And an investigator's prime suspect, Brad Jennings.
8: He started asking me questions about Brad. He goes, "What did Jennings say to you about his wife having an affair?"
6: When Dateline.

0: It's a sweet little piece of America, Buffalo, Missouri, population 3,000 or so, where people tend to know each other's business, and where Brad could have a best friend he met when they were both in diapers. So, of course, Dale Potter rushed over to see Brad that very Christmas morning.
1: He just kept saying, "Why, Dale? Why did she do this?" He was a mess.
0: All those guns you see in the background there? Dale owns Buffalo's only gun and pawn shop. So when Lisa's death was declared to be suicide and the sheriff returned Brad's gun, the one that killed her, Brad called Dale.
1: And he said, "I don't really want the gun back."
2: I can't imagine why he would.
1: He said, "Do you want it?" I said, "Yeah, I do." I cleaned it up, just put it in the safe and forgot about it.
0: And the family tried to move on and didn't pay much attention when Lacey began saying odd things.
3: "You know, when Mom was murdered, blah, blah, blah."
0: Murdered? Not that it was anything like an accusation or aggressive or unfriendly.
3: "She didn't act any different with Dad. She still came around. He still helped her."
0: But sometimes the smaller your town, the less you know about what your neighbors are saying behind your back. Nothing in your face. Nothing like that.
4: "It was way more subtle than that."
5: "How do you mean?"
4: "Probably everyone else was talking about it, but they didn't talk to us about it."
0: No, they didn't. But Lisa's younger sister, Sean, was talking.
6: "She saw a rocky marriage, and her sister would not be a person that would have committed suicide."
0: This is Steve Poken. Writes a column in the Springfield News Leader called Poking Around, which he did, and discovered that Lisa's sister, Sean, got busy soon after that deadly Christmas morning.
6: "In early January, she went to the office of the Missouri State Highway Patrol to express their belief that this, in fact, was a murder."
0: She lucked into a highly experienced detective named Dan Nash.
6: "Longtime investigator who's been involved in several high-profile murder cases in the Ozarks."
0: And when Sergeant Nash took one look at that file, something forensic seemed off. He was inclined to agree with Sean. Didn't look like suicide at all.
6: "He was just struck by the fact that if Lisa Jennings had shot herself using her right hand, that there would be more blowback from that wound than one drop of blood."
0: 3 months after that Christmas Eve, Investigator Nash drove over to Brad's farm, told him he was looking at the case again.
6: "And wanted the bathrobe that Mr. Jennings was wearing that night."
0: The robe he had on when he said he found Lisa dead and held her in his arms.
2: Why, 3 months later, would a bathrobe be of any use at all? Surely it had been cleaned or something after this event.
6: Apparently it had not.
2: Oh.
6: Mr. Jennings had spent little time going back into that bedroom from his perspective, his wife had taken her life.
0: So Brad gave Nash the black bathrobe, and sure enough, still had blood on it. So they ran some tests and kept in touch with Brad.
6: He was questioned a couple of times.
0: Then, a month later, this was April now, the sheriff came to call at Dale Potter's gun and pawn.
1: And he says, "I'm here to seize the Jennings gun."
0: Then, a few weeks after that, a guy in a t-shirt and khakis walked in.
1: Told me he was a sergeant with the Missouri State Highway Patrol. And he said, "I'm here to investigate the murder of Lisa Jennings." I said, "What are you talking about? Murder? It was in the paper. You know, it was ruled a suicide." And he said, "No, he killed her."
0: But that wasn't all.
1: And he goes, "What did Jennings say to you about his wife having an affair?" I said, "He never said a word to me about his wife having an affair. Why was she?" And he said, "Yes, and we can prove it." I said, "Well, that explains a lot." He said, "You mean why he killed her?" And I said, "No. I said, why she did this. I said, maybe everything caught up with her, you know."
0: Meaning, thought Dale, something about the affair pushed her over the edge. Then Dale offered the sergeant a little family history.
1: I said, "You do know, don't you, that her dad killed himself?" And he goes, "You're full of crap." He said, "Her dad's alive and he lives at Wendyville." I said, "No, you're full of crap. Her stepdad lives at Wendyville. Her real dad killed himself out in Kansas years ago."
0: Another family suicide? An affair? Just where was this investigation going?
7: Coming up,
5: a determined detective.
7: He looked at me and told me straight up, I've never been wrong.
5: And a confused friend.
2: What'd you think?
1: I thought they made one of the worst mistakes I'd ever heard of.
5: When Dateline continues.

0: Probably everybody in Buffalo, Missouri knew that Brad Jennings, the apparently grieving husband, was now a murder suspect. Everybody waiting for something to happen. And in July 2007, 7 months after Lisa's death, it did.
1: Got about a mile from his house, and two or three highway patrol sergeants and the sheriff stopped him and arrested him. Took him to the county jail.
2: What'd you think?
1: I thought they made one of the worst mistakes I'd ever heard of.
3: Later, we were told there were people around that knew it was going to happen.
0: People like Lisa's sister, Sean, who went to the highway patrol in the first place, and Lisa's daughter from her first marriage, Lacey. We asked for interviews. They declined.
4: When my dad got arrested, Lacey and Sean showed up at the house to pick me and Dallas up, and then my grandma showed up as well to pick us up, and my aunt and my grandma kind of got into it.
2: It sounds to me like that is sort of the moment when the family broke apart.
4: That's when it really blew open. That's when, you know, Lacey quit coming around and everything just fell apart.
0: That evening, Brad's brother-in-law, Paul, who's married to Lisa's other sister, said he met with the highway patrol sergeant who led the investigation.
5: And I asked the one patrol officer if he'd ever been wrong, that there was a small part of me that wished or hopes that he is correct, because if not, he's going to ruin a lot of people's lives. And he looked at me and told me straight up, I've never been wrong.
2: Never been wrong?
5: Never been wrong.
2: Was this Investigator Dan Nash?
5: It was.
0: Brad posted $1 million bond and was allowed to remain free until his trial. Brad's attorney said the state had no case.
3: And every time that I spoke with him, he said it couldn't go to trial. He didn't say it wouldn't. He said it couldn't.
0: Was still saying that the Friday before the trial was to begin, in August 2009.
3: He said, we'll go in there Monday morning and we'll see what motions are flying around.
0: But by midday Monday, the jury was picked and the trial began.
2: How shocking was that?
3: It was very shocking, and we hadn't been there an hour till I was getting sick to my stomach just listening. Prosecution was just running rampant with it.
0: That is, saying terrible things about Brad.
3: And I was wanting to jump up and object.
0: Because to Marcia, it seemed like Brad's attorney, Daryl Deputy, wasn't objecting at all.
3: Mr. Deputy wouldn't say anything in Brad's defense.
2: What was it like to be you sitting back there watching that?
3: It was the most miserable time of my life. And I didn't know what I could do. I wanted to stop it, and I didn't know how. And Mr. Deputy would say, it's all going to come together here, and don't worry about it.
0: Maybe the attorney was thinking of the gunshot residue, or GSR. Remember, they found GSR on Lisa's right hand, but not on Brad's hands, implying that Lisa shot herself. The prosecutor had an explanation.
6: So the prosecutor says it's a logical inference from the facts of the case that Mr. Jennings, after he shot his wife, before he called 911, he washed his hands and washed his forearms.
0: And blood evidence. Investigator Nash was the expert the state put up, and he said that in his expert opinion, the way the spatter hit the wall and Brad's black bathrobe and Lisa's hand, it left no doubt that Brad fired the fatal shot. But why would he do such a thing? An age-old reason, said the prosecutor. Lisa wanted out.
6: The prosecution at trial wanted to show that she was intent on leaving him, and she had an application at an apartment complex where Lacey had lived.
0: Lisa wouldn't end her life, said the state, because she was busy improving it. She'd bought nice clothes, had recently had cosmetic surgery.
6: The state presented witnesses that said she was in good spirits, and it's unlikely that someone who has cosmetic surgery and is feeling good about themselves would take their lives.
0: The defense didn't mention that Lisa's father died by suicide, or that she herself attempted suicide back in high school. No secret in town back then. And nobody brought up the rumor that Lisa was having an affair. But one curious thing did come up. The defense attorney, in his closing argument, made a rather fascinating point about the bathrobe Brad was wearing when Lisa was shot.
6: The defense attorney in his closing argument said they had that thing for 2 years. I don't know why they didn't test it for gunshot residue, but they didn't. So we could wrap this up in a heartbeat, whether he did it or not, if they had tested that.
0: Now that was interesting and a very good point. After all, if they found residue on the bathrobe, it would certainly point right at Brad. But the moment passed, case went to the jury. And 2 hours and 24 minutes later, they found Brad guilty of murder. And where else would this happen? They let him go home one last night before the sentencing began the following day.
3: And the next morning, he asked me to drive him back. And I think that's one of the most difficult things I've ever had to do.
2: Did you want to just say, let's go somewhere else, Brad? Let's just drive to Mexico or something.
3: No, that's not who we are. And I told him that I would fight with everything I had in me to correct it.
0: But what could one lone woman do? No legal training, no contacts, no pull. What indeed?
7: Coming up, a search for the truth.
8: It was obvious there was something that just wasn't right.
7: And missing evidence.
9: I took the photo, I texted it to Dwight, and just said, jackpot.
7: When Dateline continues.

0: The day after Brad Jennings was convicted of murdering his wife Lisa, he dutifully returned to court for sentencing. He got 25 years, and they led him away on a day that would have been, otherwise, auspicious.
1: That was my first day of high school.
2: Did either of you ever think maybe he did kill her?
1: Not even once.
3: If you know him, even like at all, he's just not that kind of a person.
0: True, said Brad's big sister, Marcia. So she decided she had to do everything she could to help him. Wasn't easy.
2: Because he had two kids who needed to be cared for. He had payments that had to be made on the house, on the farm, on the cars. He had a business that had to be wrapped up. And he had this huge problem of having been convicted of a crime you didn't think he committed. So what does a person do in a situation like that?
4: I had no idea. I didn't even know where to start.
0: But she knew she needed a better income. So she found a job that paid more, but required constant travel.
4: Come home on Thursday night and leave Sunday.
2: And in the time you were home, you'd wash your clothes, say hi to the kids, go into the prison, see Brad, and get back on the plane again.
4: Yeah.
0: The first appeal claimed Brad had inadequate representation to trial.
4: I thought that was a no-brainer.
0: But it failed. Appeals court didn't agree. And Brad's trial lawyer, Daryl Deputy, said he served Brad well. Anyway, Marcia hired more attorneys, but
4: I couldn't get them to talk to me. I couldn't get them to answer a question. I couldn't get them to call me back.
2: Did they send you a bill?
4: Absolutely. I've got lots of bills.
0: This went on for months, years. She heard about a private investigator named Dwight McNeil, but her then attorney told her, don't call him.
4: So I sat on it for a little bit, and I was having a really bad day, and I called, and Dwight picked up the phone, and I just started crying because it'd been so long that since anyone I had called answered me.
0: And he did listen, but
5: I told her I wouldn't look at the case.
0: Dwight was a former sheriff. He told her his job was catching bad guys, not getting them out of prison. But Marcia persisted, and so he agreed to see her in person.
5: I explained to her that if I concluded from my review of the file that there was any basis at all to believe that Mr. Jennings had murdered his wife, that I would use whatever influence and whatever pressure I could to make sure he stayed in prison the rest of his life.
2: You could accept a deal like that?
4: Yes, absolutely.
0: So Dwight scanned the file. Just a quick look. And this was strange.
5: It was obvious there was something that just wasn't right.
0: Remember what the trial attorney said about the black bathrobe? Too bad they didn't test it for GSR, gunshot residue. Dwight, with his years in law enforcement, lit up when he saw that. They must have tested the robe.
5: That should have been tested for GSR all the way up the right sleeve.
2: Sure. If he fired the gun, there would have been GSR on that robe.
5: No such report existed for the testing of that sleeve of that robe in the file.
0: Didn't make sense. Dwight began working with lawyer Lindsay Phoenix, who requested copies of all the lab reports from the Highway Patrol's crime lab.
6: I got a lovely letter from them saying, here you go, here's everything that we have. And it included every test except for the one that I was looking for.
0: But it had to be there. So Lindsay went in person to the State Highway Patrol.
6: And I said, I want to examine every piece of evidence that you have. And I brought a video camera and a cell phone camera, and I photographed everything, trying to be inconspicuous. I didn't want to take a chance of me finding something and it disappearing.
0: And that is when she found them, two small canisters. And inside,
6: the stubs from the gunshot residue test that were labeled robe. And I took the photo, I texted it to Dwight, and just said, jackpot. And then I had to go through the rest of those boxes like I was still looking for something else and act like it wasn't a big deal, and I was ecstatic.
0: Those little stubs confirmed a GSR test had been performed on Brad's robe. But where were the results? She asked the highway patrol for them.
6: And they didn't send them to me.
0: So she wrote to them again.
6: And said, all right, I know they're there. I have photographs of it. I know they're there. Send me the results. And then they sent them.
0: And the tests were conclusive. There was no gunshot residue on Brad's black bathrobe, just as there wasn't any on his hands on the night Lisa died. Meaning Brad almost certainly did not fire the gun that killed Lisa. But why didn't lead investigator Dan Nash reveal that? Well, he said he never received those results. Plausible?
6: Not in a heartbeat. No, I was a prosecutor before this. Uh-huh. My spouse is a police officer. Dwight's a police officer. We know the care that goes into building a case. And that's not a step that you skip. Dan Nash had specifically asked for that test to be done.
0: So, by now, Dwight was looking carefully at Dan Nash. He talked to a retired judge.
5: And he made it very clear that he had a lot of problems with Mr. Nash's reputation for truth and honesty under oath. And from there, we started interviewing former prosecutors and a number of former court personnel who expressed concerns about his reputation for truth and veracity.
0: Remember how at the trial Nash was presented as a blood spatter expert? He wasn't. In fact, Nash had not even taken a basic blood stain analysis class when he investigated Lisa's death. He took a 40-hour course the following year, but was still not an expert when he testified at trial. Dwight sought out the best in the field.
5: I found two of the world's most renowned blood spatter experts.
0: He sent the crime scene photos to both of them.
5: And they both independently came to the same conclusion.
0: That Dan Nash was quite simply dead wrong. One of them wrote, "The bloodstain evidence and the presence of gunshot residue on the right hand of Lisa Jennings are consistent with a self-inflicted gunshot wound." But as any lawyer will tell you, undoing a jury's guilty verdict is well nigh impossible. So, what now?
7: Coming up, a life interrupted.
1: He missed out on me turning 16, me getting married. I have a kid now. He missed that. He missed out on a lot.

0: So, what now?
1: Coming up, a life interrupted.
2: He missed out on me turning 16, me getting married. I have a kid now. He missed that. Wow. He missed out on a lot.
1: Will Brad Jennings miss even more? When Dateline continues.

0: Dallas Jennings felt like a cheated young man, his father in prison, when neither he nor Amanda believed for a minute that he killed their mother.
1: He missed out on me turning 16, me driving for the first time, my graduation, me getting married. I have a kid now. He missed that.
0: Wow.
1: The birth of his first grandchild. He missed out on a lot.
0: But Brad's sister, Marcia, was still determined to bring him back to that world he was missing. And with investigator Dwight's help, she finally found a father-daughter team of attorneys who seemed to understand the case and the family.
2: These were just salt of the earth, small town country people. And they were stunned at the way the system had worked against Brad Jennings.
0: First, Bob and Liz Ramsey read the trial transcript.
2: The first thing that jumped out at me is I don't recall seeing a defense attorney do so little for his client in my 38 years of practicing law.
0: Oh, come on. Not the worst, surely.
2: It was certainly one of the worst.
0: But what also jumped out was the work of that Highway Patrol investigator, Dan Nash. Confronted about the unrevealed gunshot residue

0: test that might exonerate Brad? Nash said he never saw the report, said it never made it to his desk.
1: If that test had been positive, would it have been lost in a fax machine?
2: It's just incomprehensible that he wouldn't follow up and say, hey, what happened to my gunshot residue test that I ordered? Well, he was either grossly negligent or he suppressed it deliberately.
0: No question about it. The issue of that unrevealed GSR test was huge.
2: I thought, it's a classic Brady violation. It's the kind of evidence that makes a difference in a trial.
0: So they elected to shoot for the moon, their one chance to overturn the jury verdict, a habeas petition that claimed withheld evidence could have changed the result of the trial.
2: I don't promise anything to a client other than I'll give you my best shot. And all I told him was, this gives you a shot.
0: Vanishingly few such petitions ever go anywhere. Still, they filed and waited. And against all odds, were granted a hearing.
3: We were very excited.
0: Yeah.
3: But cautious. It was almost like this little dim light at the end of a tunnel.
0: This was the hearing. In November 2017, almost 11 years after that terrible Christmas Eve. Here, Brad's attorneys revealed the GSR result that suggested his innocence, and the experts' blood spatter findings that did the same, and witnesses who questioned the honesty of Detective Nash.
1: I think that his credibility was put at issue for the entire hearing.
0: Lawyers from the Missouri Attorney General's office were there, too, and told the judge that what the defense came up with would not have changed the guilty verdict. Their case was so strong. We wanted to hear from the Attorney General's office, from Sergeant Dan Nash and the Highway Patrol, and all declined our requests. And then, months went by, and they all had to wait for the judge until February 8th, 2018, finally, a ruling.
2: My first reaction was to go right to the last paragraph and see what the result was. And the last sentence of his order is, at a minimum, the suppression of the gunshot residue test undermines confidence in that verdict.
0: Conviction overturned.
3: It's the first time that we had had a positive outcome. It was wonderful.
0: The next day, on the judge's order, Brad Jennings walked out of prison after 8.5 years and into the arms of the people who never for a minute gave up on him.
1: It's the kind of stuff that you dream about in law school, and I firmly believe that Brad is innocent. So to walk him out was one of the greatest honors of my life. Like, I'll never forget that day.
3: We had all waited so long for it and wondered if it was ever going to happen.
4: Yeah.
3: But it was one of the best days of my life.
5: It was really awesome to see him walk out. You know, that was...
6: There you go.
5: Knowing that he was going to come home with us, that was amazing.
7: That ride home had to be quite something, huh?
5: It was.
8: It was. Yeah, it was weird. It was the first time my dad's ever seen me drive.
5: Yeah.
8: Huh. Yeah, I drove him home.
0: Brad Jennings was a man of few words when he met us a few weeks later, as if he was still afraid to believe it and let go. But we talked a bit about that Christmas Eve and the mystery of what so upset Lisa.
9: She was crying. That's the one thing I asked her, why she was crying.
7: Huh. And she couldn't tell you?
9: Mm-mm.
7: Didn't want to tell you?
9: Didn't want to talk, didn't want to say anything.
0: Wasn't till years later, he said, that he learned she'd been having an affair with her boss. And that man had just broken it off, meaning she was also out of a job.
9: You know, she had told me she wasn't coming back to work the day before this.
0: He didn't understand it then. But now, maybe that was an answer to his long-ago question. Why did she end her own life? Once he might have confronted the other man. Now, nothing to be done.
9: I don't even know where he's at now. That business shut down, closed down now.
0: In July 2018, the state attorney general's office announced it would not retry Brad. As for the once close family, When we last spoke with him, they remained badly split. Lisa's sister, Sean, and daughter Lacey still believed Brad was guilty. And for Brad...
9: just like starting over again, though, you know, I mean...
0: And he clings to his kids and his sister, his mom, and those who believe in him, to his ancestral farm, and his other longtime love, the old Chevelle.
3: I knew Brad was innocent. The only thing I've ever wanted was for finally everyone to hear the truth.
4: That's all for now. I'm Lester Holt. Thanks for joining us.

0: Severe weather pounds the Northeast. Flash floods leaving roads underwater in New Jersey, stranding dozens of drivers. We're tracking the next round of storms. The $5,000 question, can Congress actually deliver on President Trump's promise to put money in the pocket of every American adult? We're live in D.C. with the response from the Speaker of the House. And new overnight, an Air Force officer opens up for the first time to 60 Minutes, recounting the harrowing hours after his jet was shot down over Iran. We're live with the story of his rescue. A pair of mid-air scares, severe turbulence, terrifying passengers on one flight, while unruly passengers get zip-tied and handcuffed after making threats aboard another plane. The decades-long wait for an American to win the U.S. Open will continue for at least another year. The heartbreaker for Ben Shelton and all the action from the court this weekend. And the Giants wrangle the Cowboys to start their season with a win for the first time in 4 years. The highlights from Sunday Night Football as we kick off this Monday, September 14th, early today, starts right now. Good morning. I'm Nikki Batiste. We begin this morning in the Northeast, where dangerous storms triggered intense flooding that washed out roadways. The heavy floodwaters stranding drivers and stalling traffic, with crews performing dozens of water rescues across several states. NBC's Steve Patterson starts us off.
1: Parts of the Northeast pounded by a deluge of heavy rain this weekend, leading to washouts, widespread flooding, and a spate of swift water rescues sweeping across several states. In New Jersey, floodwaters raced over roads, transforming streets and major thoroughfares into steady streams, leaving little islands of half-submerged cars in its wake.
2: So when it's heavy rains, this is what happens. Stop raining. Stop raining, please.
1: Police in Patterson reporting at least 15 water rescues in the area this weekend. And take a look at this.
3: This is nuts.
1: Runners at a half marathon in the Garden State bracing to stay upright after being submerged in waist-deep water, while cars in Connecticut were forced to a crawl after the flooding spurred an accident on a major freeway. In Westport, Connecticut, emergency responders reporting over a dozen rescues of people trapped in their vehicles. Watch police in New York pulling stranded motorists from the top of their car after flooding swept over this road near the Connecticut border. 8 million under alert for the possibility of more severe storms from Vermont down to Ohio. Down south, the oppressive heat set nearly 20 record highs this weekend, with 40 million from Texas to Indiana still under some form of heat alert. Out west, red flag warnings spurred by hot, dry winds now in effect for parts of central and northern California, where the flames of the Lucas fire have now spread to more than 4,000 acres. Hundreds of firefighters on the front lines hoping to gain an advantage as containment there grows.
4: Yeah, also some bad weather here causing organizers of the so-called Ocean Way Music Festival here in Santa Monica, which was set to have headliners like Olivia Dean and Jack White. They said that due to the impact left behind by Hurricane Marie and rapid coastal erosion last week, it is no longer safe to host the event. They're now looking at 2027 to reschedule. Send it back to you.
0: Steve, thank you. That system has moved out, but there's a new severe risk moving into the Midwest this morning. NBC meteorologist Stephanie Almo is here with your Monday forecast. Stephanie, good morning.
5: Good morning. The severe weather risk will return across the plains today, with 2 million people under a slight risk of severe weather across Iowa and into Nebraska. So Omaha, Lincoln, and Des Moines are included in the threat for tornadoes, destructive wind gusts, and even large hail. Meanwhile, down south, the big story, that's going to be dangerous heat. That's going to continue across the south central part of the country through midweek as high pressure system expands over this area. 40 million people from Texas all the way up into Indiana are under heat alerts, with some remaining in effect through Tuesday. Highs across this region will be anywhere between 10 to 15 degrees above normal. Just check out some of the high temperatures expected for today. Dallas warming up to 101, will be at 99 in Wichita, 89 in St. Louis. So a lot of areas is going to feel a lot hotter than this once you factor in that humidity across the area. That was a look at the weather headlines for today. Back to you.
0: Stephanie, thank you. Members of Congress are facing tough questions over President Trump's midterm promise to give every American adult $5,000 if Republicans hold on to Congress. Economists warn the plan, which would cost well over $1 trillion, would fuel inflation even further. NBC's Alice Barr joins me now from D.C. Alice, good morning. Congress would, of course, need to pass this plan. What are lawmakers saying?
6: Good morning, Nikki. Democrats are calling this an election year stunt, while some Republicans are also raising concerns. Senator Susan Collins of Maine, a Republican, said in a statement that tax and spending decisions should not appear to be tied to election results. House Speaker Mike Johnson says he will work with the president.
7: Like every idea that the president comes up with, he's a great idea generator. We're going to process that in Congress and figure it all out.
8: President Trump promised that to voters, though. You're not willing to double down on that promise?
7: I'll work with the president hand in hand, as I do all the time, and we'll deliver for the American people. That's the promise.
6: Senate Majority Leader John Thune said he supports putting more money in the pockets of Americans, but he would not commit to bringing it up for a vote, saying the Senate would cross that bridge when they come to it. We should note that President Trump gave a payment of $1,776 to members of the military, but he has put forward other similar ideas that never did lead to action. But yesterday, he said the $5,000 checks were moving forward.
9: The $5,000 is going to happen 100%. And the reason is because our country is taking in trillions and trillions of dollars.
6: The president made those comments in Ireland, where he attended a golf tournament this weekend, and he waded into a controversial diplomatic issue, saying repeatedly that he would like to see the reunification of the Republic of Ireland with Northern Ireland, which is governed separately by the UK. The British government says there are no plans for that to happen. American presidents have long stayed neutral on the sensitive topic, but President Trump did not back down, also announcing that he's dropping tariffs on Irish whiskey. Nikki.
0: All right, Alice, thank you. An Air Force officer now speaking out after his jet was shot down over Iran in April. In an interview with CBS's 60 Minutes, the Air Force colonel, who has not been identified by name, recalled the harrowing ordeal. 60 Minutes correspondent Nora O'Donnell said the show agreed to refer to him by his mission call sign Bravo due to security threats from the Iranian regime. NBC's Claudio Lavanga joins us now with more. Good morning, Claudio.
10: Good morning, Nikki. That's right. During that interview, the pilot said that when that Iranian missile struck his fighter jet, well, it felt like it was hit by a freight train. But also, he said that he will be thankful to his dying day, to his co-pilot, for saving both of their lives by hitting that eject button. He also said, though, that while he was free-falling over the Iranian desert, he looked up and he saw that his parachute had been damaged in the missile attack. Take a listen.
11: My parachute was damaged in the initial attack. At one point, when I looked up and saw no parachute, that was the most terrifying thing I've ever seen.
10: Now, experts estimate that because of the damage to the parachute, then the pilot hit the ground at a speed of somewhere around 70 to 100 miles per hour. Well, no wonder the pilot during the interview said that his survival is some sort of modern day miracle. Still, 60 Minutes said that the hard fall broke his back, arm and shoulder, and yet he managed to climb a 7,000 foot ridgeline to evade capture by the Iranians, who were looking for him. And he stayed there for 2 days without water and food until two elite Air Force units found him and pulled him out. He said that seeing the rescuers was the best moment, the greatest moment of his life. And when he saw them, he told them simply, let's go. Nikki.
0: Incredible that he survived, thankfully. Claudio, thank you. Back here at home, a third person has died from complications from measles in Pennsylvania, according to health officials there. Nearly 700 cases have been confirmed in that state this year as the U.S. overall grapples with its worst measles outbreak in 35 years. A suspect is in custody this morning in connection with a deadly stabbing spree in Louisiana. Police say 47-year-old Keegan Jude Soley was taken into custody in connection with a series of stabbings that left four people dead Saturday in Houma, about an hour away from New Orleans. The deceased are all adults, but a child is also in critical condition from stab wounds. The sheriff's office says there is a link between the suspect and the victims without disclosing exactly what. New this morning, Amazon is suspending its use of the cargo carrier 21 Air. That is the carrier involved in the fatal Miami crash when a jet overran a runway, killing five people. An Amazon spokesperson says after reviewing surrounding circumstances, they have decided to use other carriers for their shipments. 21 Air says it remains focused on supporting those affected by the crash, and they are working closely with the investigation. Now to the scary moments caught on camera for flyers aboard a plane hit with intense turbulence. While on another flight, a group of passengers end up zip-tied and handcuffed because of threats. Our Aaron Gilchrist has more.
1: Severe turbulence turning to sheer terror for passengers on a Turkish Airlines flight. One flyer posting her perspective on this flight from Istanbul to Tunisia this past week, saying the plane tried to land three times before dropping. The stormy weather eventually forcing the pilot to land at a different airport. We're also learning about a safety threat on a Qatar Airways plane on Friday. You can see flight attendants working to restrain two men. The airline says they were involved in a physical altercation on a flight from Australia to Qatar. A witness telling our partners at 7 News Australia at least one of the men headbutted and spat on a crew member and claimed to have a gun. It took at least half a dozen people to finally restrain the pair with handcuffs and zip ties. Qatar Airways saying in a statement to NBC News, "The safety and well-being of our crew and passengers remain our highest priority." The incident coming just days after this scary moment on an American Airlines flight from Dallas to Newark diverted to BWI Airport. TMZ sharing video of a man being duct taped to his seat. Passengers said the man yelled racial and homophobic slurs before getting physical with other passengers. Maryland authorities charging Arthur Lundeen with second-degree assault and disorderly conduct. Flight crews and passengers teaming up to respond to a growing number of scares in the skies. Aaron Gilchrist, NBC News.
0: Coming up, the Cowboys and Giants face off in the first Sunday night football of the season. And we're back in a minute with a heartbreaker for Ben Shelton, who nearly ended the decades-long drought for

0: Back now with the U.S. Open, where fans across the country dreamed of seeing an end to the Americans' decades-long drought in the men's final. Sadly, we'll have to wait another year after a heartbreaker for Ben Shelton. Our Valerie Castro has the highlights.
1: A crushing defeat for American Ben Shelton at the U.S. Open. Falling to number one seed Alexander Zverev in four sets in a battle of big serves. Shelton mounting a late comeback, but came up short in the key rallies. Shelton was aiming to end the drought, more than two decades without an American man winning a Grand Slam.
2: My successes are a gift. The failures are a gift. And being here playing in front of you guys is a gift.
1: Despite the loss, the 23-year-old still making his mark, becoming the first black man to reach the U.S. Open final since Arthur Ashe in 1972. On Saturday, a thrilling clash between the world number one and number two.
3: And that does it.
1: Elena Rybakina acing her way to her first U.S. Open title.
4: I've been dealing a little bit with the injury, but somehow everything aligned together on my side. It's just incredible.
1: Denying Aryna Sabalenka a historic three-peat, Sabalenka smashing her racket in frustration.
5: Obviously, I'm disappointed, but I want to congratulate Elena.
1: On the doubles court, American Taylor Townsend becoming the first mother to win all four slams. The tournament has ushered in a new wave of fans for U.S. tennis, with the most American players reaching the quarterfinals since 2002, including Coco Gauff and Jess Pegula.
6: Great for America, right? It gets a new generation of kids that follow tennis.
1: Valerie Castro, NBC News.
0: Coming up, the biggest names of the WNBA dominate on the world stage. And the Sunday night thriller, highlights from the Cowboys and Giants.

What a way to kick off week one of Sunday Night Football at MetLife Stadium. The joint NYPD-FDNY quintet commemorating the 25th anniversary of 9/11. The Giants giving the New York fans more to cheer for on their first possession. Cameron Scottaboo taking it into the end zone with some pizzazz to put Big Blue up 7 on the ensuing series. Dak Prescott led the Cowboys down the field, capped off by a one-yard touchdown pass to CeeDee Lamb. But the Giants took the lead going into halftime. Jackson Dart connecting on this score with just 20 seconds left in the second quarter. Down two scores in the fourth, Prescott connects on an easy 17-yard pass to make it a game, but the Giants held on to win 28-20. Now to the nail biter at the FIBA Women's World Cup, where Team USA had to claw back from a double-digit deficit against France to win the gold. WNBA stars like Breonna Stewart, Caitlin Clark, Paige Beckers, and Jackie Young caught fire in the second half and started raining buckets, outscoring France 30-12 in the third quarter. They finished 97-79, bringing home the USA's fifth consecutive World Cup title. Stewart finished with 22 points and 10 rebounds, scoring tournament MVP honors. When we come back, how more Americans are fighting that fatigued feeling and details on how tennis actually may be the world's health.

Here's what's making headlines. A cooling tower at Yankee Stadium was one of 10 in the South Bronx that tested positive for a Legionella outbreak. An outbreak of Legionnaires' disease in the South Bronx this month has been responsible for one death and 8 hospitalizations. Investigators are working to identify the source of the outbreak, and the city has ordered the 10 towers to be drained, cleaned, and disinfected. A new CDC report found over 71% of adults said they experienced fatigue on multiple days over the past 3 months. The report also said that women and younger adults are more likely to experience frequent fatigue than men are. Doctors recommended focusing on sleep and stress patterns to combat fatigue. Doctors say tennis may be one of the healthiest sports, engaging the entire body while improving cardiovascular fitness, strengthening bones, and supporting mental well-being. A study found tennis players lived nearly 10 years longer than people who were sedentary. Practical Magic 2 topped the box office, grossing $30 million domestically, disappointing numbers for its $75 million price tag. Spider-Man Brand New Day took second place this weekend, with The Odyssey following in third. We'll be right back.

0: We're back with the one team giving back to one of its biggest fans. Our Hallie Jackson has the story.
1: Marty Wims is in the zone. There he is, leading the University of Akron's football team onto the field for their home opener.
2: Feeling good.
1: For him, being here is like winning the lottery.
2: Definitely a dream come true for me.
1: That's because he did, with Marty winning a huge contest to be the offensive coordinator of the game for the Akron Zips.
2: Maybe we got another chance here.
1: The prize? To have one lucky season ticket holder design the opening drive by creating plays with the coach.
2: Quinn.
1: An Akron alum himself, Marty went from the stands to the sideline, spending the game with the best view in the house, watching his plays come to life.
2: Double, right? Felt like the guys were playing hard for me and for themselves and moved the ball successfully in almost every play.
1: That hard work earning the Zips their first win of the season. And when the clock ran out, he got the glory too. The star of the sidelines, earning some fans of his own.
3: Give it up to Marty.
1: Even getting the game ball. The team Marty spent years cheering for, giving him a chance to shine.
2: It's been truly a thrill. Outside of having children and getting married, I don't know if there's been anything more exciting. It's something I'm going to remember forever.
0: Marty, go Marty. Our thanks to Hallie for sharing that story. Final preparations are underway for the 78th Emmy Awards show taking place tonight, hosted by Mariska Hargitay.
4: Be present and show up. It has been such an extraordinary thing. I get to do so many things that I don't get to do in my, you know, my day job. So I just look at it as such a beautiful celebration and such a privilege to host the Emmys.
0: In celebration of NBC's 100th anniversary, Hargitay and others rolled out a peacock blue carpet. The Pitt, Hacks, and Widow's Bay topped the nominations this year, with The Pitt receiving 25. You can catch the Emmys tonight at 8 p.m. live on NBC or stream it on Peacock. Coming up, the Emmys fever will continue on today. Savannah Guthrie is sitting down with Mariska Hargitay before her hosting debut, while Chanel Jones will bring us a live red carpet report. Then Al and Dylan are taking us behind the scenes of Sunday Night Football at MetLife Stadium for last night's Cowboys and Giants showdown. You don't want to miss it. Thanks for waking up with early today.

0: Flash flooding sweeps the tri-state. Powerful storm turning roads into rivers in New Jersey, leading to dozens of water rescues. We're tracking the next round of severe weather. New overnight, a fighter pilot speaks out for the first time to 60 Minutes about the day his jet was shot down over Iran. We're live with this harrowing recount of the rescue. Did President Trump write a check that Congress can't cash? The Speaker of the House opens up about the chances for that $5,000 promise to every American adult. Growing fears of an AI apocalypse. The new calls from leaders and industry insiders to slow down development of the tech before it's too late. The power of love. Celine Dion makes her stunning return to the stage 6 years after her devastating diagnosis. We'll take you inside the concert. And for the first time in 4 years, the Giants started the season with a win. The highlights as New York topples the Cowboys on this Monday, September 14th. Early today starts right now. Good morning, I'm Nikki Batiste. The Northeast still drying out after heavy rain pummeled the region this weekend. The deluge flooding out roads, triggering dozens of water rescues across several states. In New Jersey, floodwaters transforming streets and major thoroughfares into steady streams, leaving little islands of half-submerged cars in its wake. Runners at a half marathon there bracing to stay upright after being submerged in waist-deep water. In Connecticut, the flooding spurring an accident on a major freeway. In Westport, emergency responders reporting over a dozen rescues of people trapped in their vehicles. Police in New York seen pulling stranded motorists from the top of their car after it was swept over this road near the Connecticut border. Meanwhile, down south, the oppressive heat set nearly 20 record highs this weekend, with 40 million from Texas to Indiana still under some form of a heat alert. Out west, red flag warning spurred by hot, dry winds now in effect for parts of central and northern California, where the flames of the Lucas Fire have now spread to more than 4,000 acres. That system has moved out, but there's a new severe risk moving into the Midwest this morning. NBC meteorologist Stephanie Almo is here with your Monday forecast. Stephanie, good morning.
1: Good morning. The severe weather risk will return across the plains today, with 2 million people under a slight risk of severe weather across Iowa and into Nebraska. So Omaha, Lincoln, and Des Moines are included in the threat for tornadoes, destructive wind gusts, and even large hail. Meanwhile, down south, the big story, that's going to be dangerous heat. That's going to continue across the south central part of the country through midweek as high pressure system expands over this area. 40 million people from Texas all the way up into Indiana are under heat alerts, with some remaining in effect through Tuesday. Highs across this region will be anywhere between 10 to 15 degrees above normal. Just check out some of the high temperatures expected for today. Dallas warming up to 101, will be at 99 in Wichita, 89 in St. Louis. So a lot of areas is going to feel a lot hotter than this once you factor in that humidity across the area. That was a look at the weather headlines for today. Back to you.
0: Stephanie, thank you. An Air Force officer now speaking out after his jet was shot down over Iran in April. In an interview with CBS's 60 Minutes, the Air Force colonel, who has not been identified by name, recalled the harrowing ordeal. 60 Minutes correspondent Nora O'Donnell said the show agreed to refer to him by his mission call sign Bravo due to security threats from the Iranian regime. NBC's Claudio Lavanga joins us now with more. Good morning, Claudio.
2: Good morning, Nikki. Well, during that interview, the pilot said that when that Iranian missile hit or struck his fighter jet, well, he felt like he was hit by a freight train. He also said that he will be forever grateful to his co-pilot for saving both of their lives by hitting that eject button. But he also said that while he was free falling over the Iranian desert, he looked up and he saw that his parachute had been damaged in the missile attack. Take a listen.
3: My parachute was damaged in the initial attack. At one point, when I looked up and saw no parachute, that was the most terrifying thing I've ever seen.
2: Now, experts estimate that because of the force of the way he hit the ground, the speed at which he hit the ground was about 70 to 100 miles per hour, which, of course, makes it understandable why the pilot during that interview said that his survival, in a way, was a modern-day miracle. He, but despite all that, 60 Minutes said that the force of the way he hit the ground, basically, he broke his back and his arm and his shoulder, and despite all that, he managed to climb a 7,000-foot ridgeline to evade capture by those Iranians who were looking for him, of course, and then he stayed there for 2 days without food and water until two elite Air Force teams found him and pulled him out. And he said that when he saw the rescuers, well, that was the greatest moment of his life. And the first thing he told them, he said, was, let's go, Nikki.
0: What an incredible story of survival. Claudio, thank you. Members of Congress are facing tough questions over President Trump's midterm promise to give every American adult $5,000 if Republicans hold on to Congress. Economists warn the plan, which would cost well over $1 trillion, would fuel inflation even further. NBC's Alice Barr joins me now from D.C. Alice, good morning. Congress would, of course, need to pass this plan, but what are lawmakers saying?
4: Good morning, Nikki. Democrats are calling this an election year stunt, while some Republicans are raising concerns. Senator Susan Collins, Republican of Maine, said in a statement that tax and spending decisions should not appear to be tied to election results. House Speaker Mike Johnson says he will work with the president.
5: Like every idea that the president comes up with, he's a great idea generator. We're going to process that in Congress and figure it all out.
6: President Trump promised that to voters, though. You're not willing to double down on that promise?
5: I'll work with the president hand in hand, as I do all the time, and we'll deliver for the American people. That's the promise.
4: Senate Majority Leader John Thune has said he supports putting more money in the pockets of Americans, but he would not commit to bringing it up for a vote, saying the Senate would cross that bridge when they come to it. We should note that President Trump gave a payment of $1,776 to members of the military, but he has put forward other similar ideas that never led to any action in terms of giving cash to Americans more broadly. Yesterday, he said the $5,000 checks, though, were moving forward.
7: The $5,000 is going to happen 100%. And the reason is because our country is taking in trillions and trillions of dollars.
4: The president made those comments in Ireland, where he attended a golf tournament this weekend, and he waded into a controversial diplomatic issue, saying repeatedly that he would like to see the reunification of the Republic of Ireland with Northern Ireland, which is governed separately by the UK. The British government says there are no plans for that to happen. American presidents have long stayed neutral on that sensitive topic, but President Trump did not back down. He also announced that he is dropping tariffs on Irish whiskey. Nikki, back to you.
0: Alice, thank you. New this morning, Amazon is suspending its use of the cargo carrier 21 Air. That is the carrier involved in the fatal Miami crash when a jet overran a runway, killing five people. An Amazon spokesperson says after reviewing surrounding circumstances, they have decided to use other carriers for their shipments. 21 Air says it remains focused on supporting those affected by the crash, and they are working closely with the investigation. Now to the dire warnings about AI from industry insiders, leading to new calls to slow down the race to develop the technology. Leaders from President Trump to former President Obama now sharing their own strategies. Alec Knell has the latest.
8: A growing chorus of warnings from some of the biggest leaders in artificial intelligence, spurred by a viral social media post from Jacob Coxon, a former employee at leading AI firm Anthropic, who warned the tech's rapid development could lead to the extinction of humankind by the end of the decade. Coxon speaking to our Kristen Walker.
9: You're building a human level or superhuman level mind without understanding what it wants or thinks or the way it thinks. And I think that intrinsically should be quite scary.
8: Anthropic CEO Dario Amodei writing in a new essay, we must slow the pace at which we improve the capabilities of AI models. Amodei expanding on that warning in an interview with CBS Sunday Morning.
10: It doesn't mean we need to panic today. It doesn't mean we need to shut it all down. What I would say, it's a warning sign. It's a warning sign that we need to slow down.
8: He's not the only one. OpenAI CEO Sam Altman publicly agreeing with his competitor. Tech mogul Elon Musk also on board. And ahead of the midterms, former President Obama last week saying AI could be dangerous if more isn't done. He urged Democrats to prioritize AI controls, something he said he'd make a central part of his campaign if he were running for president. President Trump weighing in.
11: We can put guardrails, we can do this and that, but I think you have a lot of negative forces in bringing it up that shouldn't be bringing it up.
8: One of the biggest obstacles to slowing down, the AI race with China.
9: Part of my worry was that I feel we need international coordination or else we risk running the same race with China, which could be equally dangerous.
8: Although Amade isn't calling for a full halt to AI development, he does want tighter U.S. restrictions on China's access to advanced AI chips and foreign data centers. Whether that slows China enough remains to be seen.
0: Our thanks to Ali for that report. It was an emotional start to the NFL season at MetLife Stadium with twin beams of light and a stirring rendition of the national anthem performed by the joint NYPD-FDNY quintet, all tribute to the 25th anniversary of 9/11. The New York Giants kept the crowd cheering with the game's first score, Cameron Scadaboo adding an exclamation point in the end zone. The Cowboys answering right back, Dak Prescott finding CeeCee Lamb to tie the game at 7. The Giants took the lead going into halftime. Jackson Dart connecting on this score with just 20 seconds left in the second quarter. Up 21-14 midway through the third. Again, it was Dart giving the Giants a 2-touchdown lead. The Cowboys scored just under midway through the fourth to make it a game, but the Giants held on to win 28-20. It was Championship Sunday at the U.S. Open with breakout star Ben Shelton seeking to become the first American on the men's side to win the tournament in more than two decades. He faced off against the world's number one player, Alexander Zverev of Germany, who jumped out to a 2-sets-to-love lead. The 23-year-old Shelton fought back to take the third set, but Zverev was too tough, winning 6-2 in the final set. Still ahead, Celine Dion's triumphant return to the stage. And we're back in a minute with what some are predicting the biggest year ever for prediction markets.

0: Back now with what's expected to be the biggest NFL season yet for prediction markets like Kalshi and Polymarket. But as our Jesse Kirsch explains, the league isn't totally embracing this growing trend just yet.
1: Niners for life! Let's go!
2: From roaring stadiums to packed bars, woo! The NFL is finally back. But this football season could be unlike any we've seen before.
3: It's all live trades, people. Trade ball money.
2: Traditional sports betting is nothing new, but now football fans are increasingly turning to a different way of cashing in. Prediction markets surging in popularity. One analysis showing NFL trading volume on prediction markets could more than double this season, potentially topping $36 billion.
4: How much has gambling taken over the sports world?
5: Gambling's taken over the sports world completely. I mean, it's in our media, it's in our games, it's in the advertisements.
2: The NFL has largely embraced the sports betting industry, touting partnerships with platforms like DraftKings and FanDuel. But prediction markets are a whole different, well, game. Unlike sportsbooks, where you bet against the company, a prediction market lets you trade with other users. The NFL bans prediction market advertising from its broadcasts, telling NBC News in part, given the tremendous uncertainty from inadequate regulation to legal challenges, we are not ready to enter into commercial partnerships with prediction markets. Those concerns are not keeping bettors away. Prediction market Kalshi telling NBC News that in week one this season, NFL trading has been up more than 18 times year over year.
5: It's the most popular sport in America by far. So I think they probably have more to risk, more to lose by partnering with one of these prediction markets. Fantasy is such a huge part about football that it does feel like it is only a matter of time.
2: For now, where the sports betting world goes next is anyone's guess. Jesse Kirsch, NBC News.
0: Coming up, the new study delivering a wake-up call for Americans suffering from fatigue. And Her Heart Will Go On for the fans. Celine Dion's incredible return to the stage 6 years.

0: Back now with the emotional comeback concert for Celine Dion. The singer returning to the stage for the first time since she was sidelined by a rare illness. Our Danielle Himamjan was there.
1: A moment many thought they might never see again. Yet there was Celine Dion, overcome with emotion, but ready for her fans after six very long years.
2: I made a promise to come back and to be back on stage. So here I am.
1: Before a crowd of 30,000, she was classic Celine. Hit after hit. And if there were any doubts whether she could still hit those high notes, just listen to this.
3: All by myself, she went a cappella for a second and just belted it out. We flew here from Miami just to see her, and it was everything we dreamed of.
1: The voice she's described as the conductor of her life, mostly muted since she was diagnosed with a neurological disorder called stiff person syndrome that at times has prevented her from even walking. An illness that's as rare as her talent.
4: There are people here from all over the world, and you ask them what it is about Celine, what you'll likely hear is it is not just about her incredible vocals.
1: It's her authenticity, they say, and her unwavering loyalty to her fans.
2: I am everything I am because you loved me.
1: Danielle Himamjan, NBC News, Paris.
0: So wonderful to see her back on stage. Thanks, Danielle. When we come back, how taking to the tennis court could have major health benefits. And the Owen sisters put a spell on the box office this

Here's what's making headlines. A new CDC report found over 71% of adults said that they experienced fatigue over the past 3 months. Doctors recommended focusing on sleep and stress patterns to combat fatigue. Doctors say tennis may be one of the healthiest sports, engaging the entire body while improving cardiovascular fitness. A study found tennis players live nearly 10 years longer than people who were sedentary. Practical Magic 2 topped the box office, grossing $30 million domestically, disappointing numbers for its

0: Early Today is back now with all of the excitement for tonight's Emmy Awards. The carpet is rolled out at the Peacock Theater in Los Angeles, and host Mariska Hargitay is ready to go. NBC's Jennifer Bjorklund joins me now live from L.A. Jennifer, good morning. It's so good to see you. What can we expect tonight?
1: So much to look forward tonight. So much to look forward tonight, from Charlie's Angels celebrating 50 years to Reba leading a special salute to Dolly. And as always, that show you may have never heard of could win and soon be your new favorite.
2: HBO Max's The Pitt won 5 Emmys last year, including Best Drama and Best Actor for Noah Wiley. With 25 nominations tonight, there could be deja vu.
3: The Emmys have a track record of repeat winners for shows that haven't lost any of their steam, and The Pitt is still young.
2: TV Insider's Matt Rausch says if there were to be an upset, it could be from Apple TV's Pluribus.
3: And I think it's a truly original show, the kind of thing that Emmys did take notice. It has a lot of nominations.
2: In fact, Rausch sees Rae Seahorn winning Best Actress in a Drama.
4: You pretty much did.
2: As the last grumpy woman in a world turned happy.
3: It's a very unique role, and she's finding all of the humor and the pathos within it.
2: The final season of Hacks has 24 nominations, including Best Comedy, and 4-time winner Jean Smart as Best Actress.
3: Jean Smart is universally beloved, so I think in that regards, she could carry to the finish line, but Widow's Bay is definitely breathing down its neck.
2: That first-year series from Apple TV has 19 nominations, including Best Comedy and Best Actor for Matthew Rhys.
3: There's a real rooting interest for Widow's Bay because it's such an original series.
2: Peacock's The Traitors is up for its third straight Emmy. Alan Cumming already has his third for his role as the show's host. The role for Mariska Hargitay, meanwhile,
5: it's going to be really fun,
2: is that of host for TV's Biggest Night.
1: Mariska Hargitay already has her 2 Emmys that were awarded on Sunday for her documentary, My Mom Jane. The show gets rolling at 5:00 Pacific time on NBC stations and streaming live also on Peacock. I'm Jennifer Bjorklund in downtown Los Angeles reporting live. Nikki, back to you.
0: All right. So fun, Jennifer. Thank you. Coming up, the Emmys fever will continue on today. Savannah Guthrie is sitting down with Mariska Hargitay before her hosting debut, while Chanel Jones will bring us a live red carpet report. Thanks for waking up with Early Today. I'm Nikki Batiste. Have a great Monday. See you back here tomorrow.

0: Severe weather pounds the Northeast. Flash floods leaving roads underwater in New Jersey, stranding dozens of drivers. We're tracking the next round of storms. The $5,000 question, can Congress actually deliver on President Trump's promise to put money in the pocket of every American adult? We're live in D.C. with the response from the Speaker of the House. And new overnight, an Air Force officer opens up for the first time to 60 Minutes, recounting the harrowing hours after his jet was shot down over Iran. We're live with the story of his rescue. A pair of mid-air scares, severe turbulence, terrifying passengers on one flight, while unruly passengers get zip-tied and handcuffed after making threats aboard another plane. The decades-long wait for an American to win the U.S. Open will continue for at least another year. The heartbreaker for Ben Shelton and all the action from the court this weekend. And the Giants wrangle the Cowboys to start their season with a win for the first time in 4 years. The highlights from Sunday Night Football as we kick off this Monday, September 14th, early today, starts right now. Good morning. I'm Nikki Batiste. We begin this morning in the Northeast, where dangerous storms triggered intense flooding that washed out roadways. The heavy floodwaters stranding drivers and stalling traffic, with crews performing dozens of water rescues across several states. NBC's Steve Patterson starts us off.
1: Parts of the Northeast pounded by a deluge of heavy rain this weekend, leading to washouts, widespread flooding, and a spate of swift water rescues sweeping across several states. In New Jersey, floodwaters raced over roads, transforming streets and major thoroughfares into steady streams, leaving little islands of half-submerged cars in its wake.
2: So when it's heavy rains, this is what happens. Stop raining. Stop raining, please.
1: Police in Patterson reporting at least 15 water rescues in the area this weekend. And take a look at this.
3: This is nuts.
1: Runners at a half marathon in the Garden State bracing to stay upright after being submerged in waist-deep water, while cars in Connecticut were forced to a crawl after the flooding spurred an accident on a major freeway. In Westport, Connecticut, emergency responders reporting over a dozen rescues of people trapped in their vehicles. Watch police in New York pulling stranded motorists from the top of their car after flooding swept over this road near the Connecticut border. 8 million under alert for the possibility of more severe storms from Vermont down to Ohio. Down south, the oppressive heat set nearly 20 record highs this weekend, with 40 million from Texas to Indiana still under some form of heat alert. Out west, red flag warnings spurred by hot, dry winds now in effect for parts of central and northern California, where the flames of the Lucas Fire have now spread to more than 4,000 acres. Hundreds of firefighters on the front lines hoping to gain an advantage as containment there grows.
4: Yeah, also some bad weather here causing organizers of the so-called Ocean Way Music Festival here in Santa Monica, which was set to have headliners like Olivia Dean and Jack White. They said that due to the impact left behind by Hurricane Marie and rapid coastal erosion last week, it is no longer safe to host the event. They're now looking at 2027 to reschedule. Send it back to you.
0: Steve, thank you. That system has moved out, but there's a new severe risk moving into the Midwest this morning. NBC meteorologist Stephanie Almo is here with your Monday forecast. Stephanie, good morning.
5: Good morning. The severe weather risk will return across the plains today, with 2 million people under a slight risk of severe weather across Iowa and into Nebraska. So Omaha, Lincoln, and Des Moines are included in the threat for tornadoes, destructive wind gusts, and even large hail. Meanwhile, down south, the big story. That's going to be dangerous heat. That's going to continue across the south central part of the country through midweek as high pressure system expands over this area. 40 million people from Texas all the way up into Indiana are under heat alerts, with some remaining in effect through Tuesday. Highs across this region will be anywhere between 10 to 15 degrees above normal. Just check out some of the high temperatures expected for today. Dallas warming up to 101, will be at 99 in Wichita, 89 in St. Louis. So a lot of areas is going to feel a lot hotter than this once you factor in that humidity across the area. That was a look at the weather headlines for today. Back to you.
0: Stephanie, thank you. Members of Congress are facing tough questions over President Trump's midterm promise to give every American adult $5,000 if Republicans hold on to Congress. Economists warn the plan, which would cost well over $1 trillion, would fuel inflation even further. NBC's Alice Barr joins me now from D.C. Alice, good morning. Congress would, of course, need to pass this plan. What are lawmakers saying?
3: Good morning, Nikki. Democrats are calling this an election year stunt, while some Republicans are also raising concerns. Senator Susan Collins of Maine, a Republican, said in a statement that tax and spending decisions should not appear to be tied to election results. House Speaker Mike Johnson says he will work with the president.
6: Like every idea that the president comes up with, he's a great idea generator. We're going to process that in Congress and figure it all out.
7: President Trump promised that to voters, though. You're not willing to double down on that promise?
6: I'll work with the president hand in hand, as I do all the time, and we'll deliver for the American people. That's the promise.
3: Senate Majority Leader John Thune said he supports putting more money in the pockets of Americans, but he would not commit to bringing it up for a vote, saying the Senate would cross that bridge when they come to it. We should note that President Trump gave a payment of $1,776 to members of the military, but he has put forward other similar ideas that never did lead to action. But yesterday, he said the $5,000 checks were moving forward.
8: The $5,000 is going to happen 100%. And the reason is because our country is taking in trillions and trillions of dollars.
3: The president made those comments in Ireland, where he attended a golf tournament this weekend, and he waded into a controversial diplomatic issue, saying repeatedly that he would like to see the reunification of the Republic of Ireland with Northern Ireland, which is governed separately by the UK. The British government says there are no plans for that to happen. American presidents have long stayed neutral on this sensitive topic, but President Trump did not back down, also announcing that he's dropping tariffs on Irish whiskey. Nikki.
0: All right, Alice, thank you. An Air Force officer now speaking out after his jet was shot down over Iran in April. In an interview with CBS's 60 Minutes, the Air Force colonel, who has not been identified by name, recalled the harrowing ordeal. 60 Minutes correspondent Nora O'Donnell said the show agreed to refer to him by his mission call sign Bravo due to security threats from the Iranian regime. NBC's Claudio Lavanga joins us now with more. Good morning, Claudio.
9: Good morning, Nikki. That's right. During that interview, the pilot said that when that Iranian missile struck his fighter jet, well, it felt like it was hit by a freight train. But also, he said that he will be thankful to his dying day, to his co-pilot, for saving both of their lives by hitting that eject button. He also said, though, that while he was free-falling over the Iranian desert, he looked up and he saw that his parachute had been damaged in the missile attack. Take a listen.
10: My parachute was damaged in the initial attack. At one point, when I looked up and saw no parachute, that was the most terrifying thing I've ever seen.
9: Now, experts estimate that because of the damage to the parachute, then the pilot hit the ground at a speed of somewhere around 70 to 100 miles per hour. Well, no wonder the pilot during the interview said that his survival is some sort of modern day miracle. Still, 60 Minutes said that the hard fall broke his back, arm and shoulder, and yet he managed to climb a 7,000 foot ridgeline to evade capture by the Iranians, who were looking for him. And he stayed there for 2 days without water and food until two elite Air Force units found him and pulled him out. He said that seeing the rescuers was the best moment, the greatest moment of his life. And when he saw them, he told them simply, let's go. Nikki.
0: Incredible that he survived, thankfully. Claudio, thank you. Back here at home, a third person has died from complications from measles in Pennsylvania, according to health officials there. Nearly 700 cases have been confirmed in that state this year as the U.S. overall grapples with its worst measles outbreak in 35 years. A suspect is in custody this morning in connection with a deadly stabbing spree in Louisiana. Police say 47-year-old Keegan Jude Soley was taken into custody in connection with a series of stabbings that left four people dead Saturday in Houma, about an hour away from New Orleans. The deceased are all adults, but a child is also in critical condition from stab wounds. The sheriff's office says there is a link between the suspect and the victims without disclosing exactly what. New this morning, Amazon is suspending its use of the cargo carrier 21 Air. That is the carrier involved in the fatal Miami crash when a jet overran a runway, killing five people. An Amazon spokesperson says after reviewing surrounding circumstances, they have decided to use other carriers for their shipments. 21 Air says it remains focused on supporting those affected by the crash, and they are working closely with the investigation. Now to the scary moments caught on camera for flyers aboard a plane hit with intense turbulence. While on another flight, a group of passengers end up zip-tied and handcuffed because of threats. Our Aaron Gilchrist has more.
1: Severe turbulence turning to sheer terror for passengers on a Turkish Airlines flight. One flyer posting her perspective on this flight from Istanbul to Tunisia this past week, saying the plane tried to land three times before dropping. The stormy weather eventually forcing the pilot to land at a different airport. We're also learning about a safety threat on a Qatar Airways plane on Friday. You can see flight attendants working to restrain two men. The airline says they were involved in a physical altercation on a flight from Australia to Qatar. A witness telling our partners at 7 News Australia at least one of the men headbutted and spat on a crew member and claimed to have a gun. It took at least half a dozen people to finally restrain the pair with handcuffs and zip ties. Qatar Airways saying in a statement to NBC News, "The safety and well-being of our crew and passengers remain our highest priority." The incident coming just days after this scary moment on an American Airlines flight from Dallas to Newark diverted to BWI Airport. TMZ sharing video of a man being duct taped to his seat. Passengers said the man yelled racial and homophobic slurs before getting physical with other passengers. Maryland authorities charging Arthur Lundeen with second degree assault and disorderly conduct. Flight crews and passengers teaming up to respond to a growing number of scares in the skies. Aaron Gilchrist, NBC News.
0: Coming up, the Cowboys and Giants face off in the first Sunday night football of the season. And we're back in a minute with the heartbreaker for Ben Shelton, who nearly ended the decades-long drought for

0: Back now with the U.S. Open, where fans across the country dreamed of seeing an end to the Americans' decades-long drought in the men's final. Sadly, we'll have to wait another year after a heartbreaker for Ben Shelton. Our Valerie Castro has the highlights.
1: A crushing defeat for American Ben Shelton at the U.S. Open. Falling to number one seed Alexander Zverev in four sets in a battle of big serves. Shelton mounting a late comeback, but came up short in the key rallies. Shelton was aiming to end the drought, more than two decades without an American man winning a Grand Slam.
2: My successes are a gift. The failures are a gift, and being here playing in front of you guys is a gift.
1: Despite the loss, the 23-year-old still making his mark, becoming the first black man to reach the U.S. Open final since Arthur Ashe in 1972. On Saturday, a thrilling clash between the world number one and number two.
3: And that does it.
1: Elena Rybakina acing her way to her first U.S. Open title.
4: I've been dealing a little bit with the injury, but somehow everything aligned together on my side. It's just incredible.
1: Denying Aryna Sabalenka a historic three-peat, Sabalenka smashing her racket in frustration.
4: Obviously, I'm disappointed, but I want to congratulate Elena.
1: On the doubles court, American Taylor Townsend becoming the first mother to win all four slams. The tournament has ushered in a new wave of fans for U.S. tennis, with the most American players reaching the quarterfinals since 2002, including Coco Gauff and Jess Pegula.
5: Great for America, right? It gets that new generation of kids that follow tennis.
1: Valerie Castro, NBC News.
0: Coming up, the biggest names of the WNBA dominate on the world stage. And the Sunday night thriller highlights from the Cowboys and Giants.

What a way to kick off week one of Sunday Night Football at MetLife Stadium. The joint NYPD-FDNY quintet commemorating the 25th anniversary of 9/11. The Giants giving the New York fans more to cheer for on their first possession. Cameron Scottaboo taking it into the end zone with some pizzazz to put Big Blue up 7. On the ensuing series, Dak Prescott led the Cowboys down the field, capped off by a one-yard touchdown pass to CeeDee Lamb. But the Giants took the lead going into halftime. Jackson Dart connecting on this score with just 20 seconds left in the second quarter. Down 2 scores in the fourth, Prescott connects on an easy 17-yard pass to make it a game, but the Giants held on to win 28-20. Now to the nail biter at the FIBA Women's World Cup, where Team USA had to claw back from a double-digit deficit against France to win the gold. WNBA stars like Breonna Stewart, Caitlin Clark, Paige Beckers, and Jackie Young caught fire in the second half and started raining buckets, outscoring France 30-12 in the third quarter. They finished 97-79, bringing home the USA's 5th consecutive World Cup title. Stewart finished with 22 points and 10 rebounds, scoring tournament MVP honors. When we come back, how more Americans are fighting that fatigued feeling and details on how tennis actually may be the world's health.

Here's what's making headlines. A cooling tower at Yankee Stadium was one of 10 in the South Bronx that tested positive for a Legionella outbreak. An outbreak of Legionnaires' disease in the South Bronx this month has been responsible for one death and 8 hospitalizations. Investigators are working to identify the source of the outbreak, and the city has ordered the 10 towers to be drained, cleaned, and disinfected. A new CDC report found over 71% of adults said they experienced fatigue on multiple days over the past 3 months. The report also said that women and younger adults are more likely to experience frequent fatigue than men are. Doctors recommended focusing on sleep and stress patterns to combat fatigue. Doctors say tennis may be one of the healthiest sports, engaging the entire body while improving cardiovascular fitness, strengthening bones, and supporting mental well-being. A study found tennis players lived nearly 10 years longer than people who were sedentary. Practical Magic 2 topped the box office, grossing $30 million domestically, disappointing numbers for its $75 million price tag. Spider-Man Brand New Day took second place this weekend, with The Odyssey following in third. We'll be right back.

0: We're back with the one team giving back to one of its biggest fans. Our Hallie Jackson has the story.
1: Marty Wims is in the zone. There he is, leading the University of Akron's football team onto the field for their home opener.
2: Feeling good.
1: For him, being here is like winning the lottery.
2: Definitely a dream come true for me.
1: That's because he did, with Marty winning a huge contest to be the offensive coordinator of the game for the Akron Zips.
2: Maybe we got another chance here.
1: The prize? To have one lucky season ticket holder design the opening drive by creating plays with the coach.
2: Quinn.
1: An Akron alum himself, Marty went from the stands to the sideline, spending the game with the best view in the house, watching his plays come to life.
2: Double, right? Felt like the guys were playing hard for me and for themselves and moved the ball successfully in almost every play.
1: That hard work earning the Zips their first win of the season. And when the clock ran out, he got the glory too. The star of the sidelines, earning some fans of his own. Even getting the game ball. The team Marty spent years cheering for, giving him a chance to shine.
2: It's been truly a thrill. Outside of having children and getting married, I don't know if there's been anything more exciting. Yeah, it's something I'm going to remember forever.
0: Marty, go Marty. Our thanks to Hallie for sharing that story. Final preparations are underway for the 78th Emmy Awards show taking place tonight, hosted by Mariska Hargitay.
3: Be present and show up. It has been such an extraordinary thing. I get to do so many things that I don't get to do in my, you know, my day job. So I just look at it as such a beautiful celebration and such a privilege to host the Emmys.
0: In celebration of NBC's 100th anniversary, Hargitay and others rolled out a peacock blue carpet. The Pitt, Hacks, and Widow's Bay topped the nominations this year, with The Pitt receiving 25. You can catch the Emmys tonight at 8 p.m. live on NBC or stream it on Peacock. Coming up, the Emmys fever will continue on today. Savannah Guthrie is sitting down with Mariska Hargitay before her hosting debut, while Chanel Jones will bring us a live red carpet report. Then Al and Dylan are taking us behind the scenes of Sunday Night Football at MetLife Stadium for last night's Cowboys and Giants showdown. You don't want to miss it. Thanks for waking up with early today.

0: Flash flooding sweeps the tri-state. Powerful storm turning roads into rivers in New Jersey, leading to dozens of water rescues. We're tracking the next round of severe weather. New overnight, a fighter pilot speaks out for the first time to 60 Minutes about the day his jet was shot down over Iran. We're live with this harrowing recount of the rescue. Did President Trump write a check that Congress can't cash? The Speaker of the House opens up about the chances for that $5,000 promise to every American adult. Growing fears of an AI apocalypse. The new calls from leaders and industry insiders to slow down development of the tech before it's too late. The power of love. Celine Dion makes her stunning return to the stage 6 years after her devastating diagnosis. We'll take you inside the concert. And for the first time in 4 years, the Giants started the season with a win. The highlights as New York topples the Cowboys on this Monday, September 14th. Early today starts right now. Good morning. I'm Nikki Batiste. The Northeast still drying out after heavy rain pummeled the region this weekend. The deluge flooding out roads, triggering dozens of water rescues across several states. In New Jersey, floodwaters transforming streets and major thoroughfares into steady streams, leaving little islands of half-submerged cars in its wake. Runners at a half marathon there bracing to stay upright after being submerged in waist-deep water. In Connecticut, the flooding spurring an accident on a major freeway. In Westport, emergency responders reporting over a dozen rescues of people trapped in their vehicles. Police in New York seen pulling stranded motorists from the top of their car after it was swept over this road near the Connecticut border. Meanwhile, down south, the oppressive heat set nearly 20 record highs this weekend, with 40 million from Texas to Indiana still under some form of a heat alert. Out west, red flag warning spurred by hot, dry winds now in effect for parts of central and northern California, where the flames of the Lucas Fire have now spread to more than 4,000 acres. That system has moved out, but there's a new severe risk moving into the Midwest this morning. NBC meteorologist Stephanie Almo is here with your Monday forecast. Stephanie, good morning.
1: Good morning. The severe weather risk will return across the plains today, with 2 million people under a slight risk of severe weather across Iowa and into Nebraska. So Omaha, Lincoln, and Des Moines are included in the threat for tornadoes, destructive wind gusts, and even large hail. Meanwhile, down south, the big story. That's going to be dangerous heat. That's going to continue across the south central part of the country through midweek as high pressure system expands over this area. 40 million people from Texas all the way up into Indiana are under heat alerts, with some remaining in effect through Tuesday. Highs across this region will be anywhere between 10 to 15 degrees above normal. Just check out some of the high temperatures expected for today. Dallas warming up to 101, will be at 99 in Wichita, 89 in St. Louis. So a lot of areas is going to feel a lot hotter than this once you factor in that humidity across the area. That was a look at the weather headlines for today. Back to you.
0: Stephanie, thank you. An Air Force officer now speaking out after his jet was shot down over Iran in April. In an interview with CBS's 60 Minutes, the Air Force colonel, who has not been identified by name, recalled the harrowing ordeal. 60 Minutes correspondent Nora O'Donnell said the show agreed to refer to him by his mission call sign Bravo due to security threats from the Iranian regime. NBC's Claudio Lavanga joins us now with more. Good morning, Claudio.
2: Good morning, Nikki. Well, during that interview, the pilot said that when that Iranian missile hit or struck his fighter jet, well, he felt like he was hit by a freight train. He also said that he will be forever grateful to his co-pilot for saving both of their lives by hitting that eject button. But he also said that while he was free-falling over the Iranian desert, he looked up and he saw that his parachute had been damaged in the missile attack. Take a listen.
3: My parachute was damaged in the initial attack. At one point, when I looked up and saw no parachute, that was the most terrifying thing I've ever seen.
2: Now, experts estimate that because of the force of the way he hit the ground, the speed at which he hit the ground was about 70 to 100 miles per hour, which, of course, makes it understandable why the pilot during that interview said that his survival, in a way, was a modern-day miracle. He, but despite all that, 60 Minutes said that the force of the way he hit the ground, basically he broke his back and his arm and his shoulder, and despite all that, he managed to climb a 7,000-foot ridgeline to evade capture by those Iranians who were looking for him, of course, and then he stayed there for 2 days without food and water until two elite Air Force teams found him and pulled him out. And he said that when he saw the rescuers, well, that was the greatest moment of his life. And the first thing he told them, he said, was, let's go, Nikki.
0: What an incredible story of survival. Claudio, thank you. Members of Congress are facing tough questions over President Trump's midterm promise to give every American adult $5,000 if Republicans hold on to Congress. Economists warn the plan, which would cost well over $1 trillion, would fuel inflation even further. NBC's Alice Barr joins me now from D.C. Alice, good morning. Congress would, of course, need to pass this plan, but what are lawmakers saying?
4: Good morning, Nikki. Democrats are calling this an election year stunt, while some Republicans are raising concerns. Senator Susan Collins, Republican of Maine, said in a statement that tax and spending decisions should not appear to be tied to election results. House Speaker Mike Johnson says he will work with the president.
5: Like every idea that the president comes up with, he's a great idea generator. We're going to process that in Congress and figure it all out.
6: President Trump promised that to voters, though. You're not willing to double down on that promise?
5: I'll work with the president hand in hand, as I do all the time, and we'll deliver for the American people. That's the promise.
4: Senate Majority Leader John Thune has said he supports putting more money in the pockets of Americans, but he would not commit to bringing it up for a vote, saying the Senate would cross that bridge when they come to it. We should note that President Trump gave a payment of $1,776 to members of the military, but he has put forward other similar ideas that never led to any action in terms of giving cash to Americans more broadly. Yesterday, he said the $5,000 checks, though, were moving forward.
7: The $5,000 is going to happen 100%. And the reason is because our country is taking in trillions and trillions of dollars.
4: The president made those comments in Ireland, where he attended a golf tournament this weekend, and he waded into a controversial diplomatic issue, saying repeatedly that he would like to see the reunification of the Republic of Ireland with Northern Ireland, which is governed separately by the UK. The British government says there are no plans for that to happen. American presidents have long stayed neutral on that sensitive topic, but President Trump did not back down. He also announced that he is dropping tariffs on Irish whiskey. Nikki, back to you.
0: Alice, thank you. New this morning, Amazon is suspending its use of the cargo carrier 21 Air. That is the carrier involved in the fatal Miami crash when a jet overran a runway, killing five people. An Amazon spokesperson says after reviewing surrounding circumstances, they have decided to use other carriers for their shipments. 21 Air says it remains focused on supporting those affected by the crash, and they are working closely with the investigation. Now to the dire warnings about AI from industry insiders, leading to new calls to slow down the race to develop the technology. Leaders from President Trump to former President Obama now sharing their own strategies. Allie Knell has the latest.
8: A growing chorus of warnings from some of the biggest leaders in artificial intelligence, spurred by a viral social media post from Jacob Coxon, a former employee at leading AI firm Anthropic, who warned the tech's rapid development could lead to the extinction of humankind by the end of the decade. Coxon speaking to our Kristen Walker.
9: You're building a human level or superhuman level mind without understanding what it wants or thinks or the way it thinks. And I think that intrinsically should be quite scary.
8: Anthropic CEO Dario Amodei writing in a new essay, we must slow the pace at which we improve the capabilities of AI models. Amodei expanding on that warning in an interview with CBS Sunday Morning.
10: It doesn't mean we need to panic today. It doesn't mean we need to shut it all down. what I would say it's a warning sign. It's a warning sign that we need to slow down.
8: He's not the only one. OpenAI CEO Sam Altman publicly agreeing with his competitor. Tech mogul Elon Musk also on board. And ahead of the midterms, former President Obama last week saying AI could be dangerous if more isn't done. He urged Democrats to prioritize AI controls, something he said he'd make a central part of his campaign if he were running for president. President Trump weighing in.
11: We can put guardrails, we can do this and that, but I think you have a lot of negative forces in bringing it up that shouldn't be bringing it up.
8: One of the biggest obstacles to slowing down, the AI race with China.
9: A lot of my worry was that I feel we need international coordination or else we risk running the same race with China, which could be equally dangerous.
8: Although Amadei isn't calling for a full halt to AI development, he does want tighter U.S. restrictions on China's access to advanced AI chips and foreign data centers. Whether that slows China enough remains to be seen.
0: Our thanks to Ali for that report. It was an emotional start to the NFL season at MetLife Stadium with twin beams of light and a stirring rendition of the national anthem performed by the joint NYPD-FDNY quintet, all tribute to the 25th anniversary of 9/11. The New York Giants kept the crowd cheering with the game's first score, Cameron Scadaboo adding an exclamation point in the end zone. The Cowboys answering right back, Dak Prescott finding CeeCee Lamb to tie the game at 7. The Giants took the lead going into halftime. Jackson Dart connecting on this score with just 20 seconds left in the second quarter. Up 21-14 midway through the third. Again, it was Dart giving the Giants a 2-touchdown lead. The Cowboys scored just under midway through the fourth to make it a game, but the Giants held on to win 28-20. It was Championship Sunday at the U.S. Open with breakout star Ben Shelton seeking to become the first American on the men's side to win the tournament in more than two decades. He faced off against the world's number one player, Alexander Zverev of Germany, who jumped out to a 2-sets-to-love lead. The 23-year-old Shelton fought back to take the third set, but Zverev was too tough, winning 6-2 in the final set. Still ahead, Celine Dion's triumphant return to the stage. And we're back in a minute with what some are predicting the biggest year ever for prediction markets as the NFL season fires up.

0: Back now with what's expected to be the biggest NFL season yet for prediction markets like Kalshi and Polymarket. But as our Jesse Kirsch explains, the league isn't totally embracing this growing trend just yet.
1: From roaring stadiums to packed bars, woo! The NFL is finally back. But this football season could be unlike any we've seen before.
2: It's all live trades, people. Trade ball money.
1: Traditional sports betting is nothing new, but now football fans are increasingly turning to a different way of cashing in. Prediction markets surging in popularity. One analysis showing NFL trading volume on prediction markets could more than double this season, potentially topping $36 billion.
3: How much has gambling taken over the sports world?
4: Gambling's taken over the sports world completely. I mean, it's in our media, it's in our games, it's in the advertisements.
1: The NFL has largely embraced the sports betting industry, touting partnerships with platforms like DraftKings and FanDuel. But prediction markets are a whole different, well, game. Unlike sportsbooks, where you bet against the company, a prediction market lets you trade with other users. The NFL bans prediction market advertising from its broadcasts, telling NBC News in part, given the tremendous uncertainty from inadequate regulation to legal challenges, we are not ready to enter into commercial partnerships with prediction markets. Those concerns are not keeping bettors away. Prediction market Kalshi telling NBC News that in week one this season, NFL trading has been up more than 18 times year over year.
4: It's the most popular sport in America by far. So I think they probably have more to risk, more to lose by partnering with one of these prediction markets. Fantasy is such a huge part about football that it does feel like it is only a matter of time.
1: For now, where the sports betting world goes next is anyone's guess. Jesse Kirsch, NBC News.
0: Coming up, the new study delivering a wake-up call for Americans suffering from fatigue. And Her Heart Will Go On for the fans. Celine Dion's incredible return to the stage 6 years

0: Back now with the emotional comeback concert for Celine Dion. The singer returning to the stage for the first time since she was sidelined by a rare illness. Our Danielle Himamjan was there.
1: A moment.

0: notes. Just listen to this.
1: All by myself. She went a cappella for a second and just belted it out. We flew here from Miami just to see her, and it was everything we dreamed of.
0: The voice she's described as the conductor of her life, mostly muted since she was diagnosed with a neurological disorder called stiff person syndrome that at times has prevented her from even walking. An illness that's as rare as her talent.
2: There are people here from all over the world. And you ask them what it is about Celine, what you'll likely hear is it is not just about her incredible vocals.
0: It's her authenticity, they say, and her unwavering loyalty to her fans.
3: I am everything I am, because you loved me.
0: Danielle Hamamjan, NBC News, Paris.
4: So wonderful to see her back on stage. Thanks, Danielle. When we come back, how taking to the tennis court could have major health benefits. And do the Owen sisters put a spell on the box office?

Here's what's making headlines. A new CDC report found over 71% of adults said that they experienced fatigue over the past 3 months. Doctors recommended focusing on sleep and stress patterns to combat fatigue. Doctors say tennis may be one of the healthiest sports, engaging the entire body while improving cardiovascular fitness. A study found tennis players live nearly 10 years longer than people who were sedentary. Practical Magic 2 topped the box office, grossing $30 million domestically, disappointing numbers for its

0: Early Today is back now with all of the excitement for tonight's Emmy Awards. The carpet is rolled out at the Peacock Theater in Los Angeles, and host Mariska Hargitay is ready to go. NBC's Jennifer Bjorklund joins me now live from L.A. Jennifer, good morning. It's so good to see you. What can we expect tonight?
1: There is so much to look forward tonight. So much to look forward tonight, from Charlie's Angels celebrating 50 years to Reba leading a special salute to Dolly. And as always, that show you may have never heard of could win and soon be your new favorite.
2: HBO Max's The Pitt won 5 Emmys last year, including Best Drama and Best Actor for Noah Wiley. With 25 nominations tonight, there could be deja vu.
3: The Emmys have a track record of repeat winners for shows that haven't lost any of their steam, and The Pitt is still young.
2: TV Insider's Matt Rausch says if there were to be an upset, it could be from Apple TV's Pluribus.
3: And I think it's a truly original show, the kind of thing that Emmys did take notice. It has a lot of nominations.
2: In fact, Rausch sees Rae Seahorn winning Best Actress in a Drama.
4: You pretty much did.
2: As the last grumpy woman in a world turned happy.
3: It's a very unique role, and she's finding all of the humor and the pathos within it.
2: The final season of Hacks has 24 nominations, including Best Comedy, and 4-time winner Jean Smart as Best Actress.
3: Jean Smart is universally beloved, so I think in that regards, she could carry to the finish line, but Widow's Bay is definitely breathing down its neck.
2: That first-year series from Apple TV has 19 nominations, including Best Comedy and Best Actor for Matthew Rhys.
3: There's a real rooting interest for Widow's Bay because it's such an original series.
2: Peacock's The Traitors is up for its third straight Emmy. Alan Cumming already has his third for his role as the show's host. The role for Mariska Hargitay, meanwhile,
5: it's going to be really fun,
2: is that of host for TV's Biggest Night.
1: Mariska Hargitay already has her 2 Emmys that were awarded on Sunday for her documentary, My Mom Jane. The show gets rolling at 5:00 Pacific time on NBC stations and streaming live also on Peacock. I'm Jennifer Bjorklund in downtown Los Angeles reporting live. Nikki, back to you.
0: All right. So fun, Jennifer. Thank you. Coming up, the Emmys fever will continue on today. Savannah Guthrie is sitting down with Mariska Hargitay before her hosting debut, while Chanel Jones will bring us a live red carpet report. Thanks for waking up with Early Today. I'm Nikki Batiste. Have a great Monday. See you back here tomorrow.

0: Developing right now on Morning News Now, growing concern about the power of AI technology from the people who helped create it. This morning, several top executives joining the call for an industry slowdown after a viral social media post by a former AI researcher warning that the technology could, quote, kill us all by the end of the decade.
1: What is the worst case scenario or scenarios that keeps you up at night?
2: You're building a human level or superhuman level mind without understanding what it wants or thinks or the way it thinks. And I think that intrinsically should be quite scary.
0: We'll bring you the latest, including a new push for regulations. Also this morning, President Trump doubling down on that $5,000 payout promise if Republicans win the midterms. And the president pointing the finger at Ukraine as a diesel shortage sends prices soaring. We'll take you to Washington. Plus, disturbing details about the lone holdout juror in the Lindsey Clancy murder trial. What we're learning about past allegations involving domestic violence. And wake up call, a new report by the CDC highlighting a shared tiredness problem for many Americans. So why are we so exhausted and how can we manage the fatigue? We'll break down the findings. Good morning. I'm Nikki Batiste in for Joe and Savannah. We begin this hour with urgent new warnings about AI technology and the growing calls to slow down its development around the world. It comes after a cascade of apocalyptic warnings last week, claiming AI could potentially have the power to eliminate the human race over the next decade. Even executives from leading tech companies are publicly expressing concern. Anthropic's CEO said AI models are advancing too fast for researchers to understand or control. Both Anthropic and OpenAI agreed to new guardrails in an attempt to pace their own AI models and make them safer. Now they're asking for more industry oversight and federal regulations. NBC News business and economy reporter Ali Canal explains.
3: A growing chorus of warnings from some of the biggest leaders in artificial intelligence, spurred by a viral social media post from Jacob Coxon, a former employee at leading AI firm Anthropic, who warned the tech's rapid development could lead to the extinction of humankind by the end of the decade. Coxon speaking to our Kristen Walker.
2: You're building a human level or superhuman level mind without understanding what it wants or thinks or the way it thinks. And I think that intrinsically should be quite scary.
3: Anthropic CEO Dario Amodei writing in a new essay, we must slow the pace at which we improve the capabilities of AI models. Amodei expanding on that warning in an interview with CBS Sunday Morning.
4: It doesn't mean we need to panic today. It doesn't mean we need to shut it all down. What I would say, it's a warning sign. It's a warning sign that we need to slow down.
3: He's not the only one. OpenAI CEO Sam Altman publicly agreeing with his competitor. Tech mogul Elon Musk also on board. And ahead of the midterms, former President Obama last week saying AI could be dangerous if more isn't done. He urged Democrats to prioritize AI controls, something he said he'd make a central part of his campaign if he were running for president. President Trump weighing in.
5: We can put guardrails, we can do this and that, but I think you have a lot of negative forces in bringing it up that shouldn't be bringing it up.
3: One of the biggest obstacles to slowing down, the AI race with China.
2: Part of my worry was that I feel we need international coordination or else we risk running the same race with China, which could be equally dangerous.
3: Although Amodei isn't calling for a full halt to AI development, he does want tighter U.S. restrictions on China's access to advanced AI chips and foreign data centers. Whether that slows China enough remains to be seen.
0: Ali Canal, thank you. NBC News AI reporter Jared Perlow is here to break it all down. Jared, good morning. It's good to see you. Let's start off. Former employees at both Anthropic and Google's DeepMind told NBC News the race for AI has just gotten wildly out of control. One of them said the industry's approach was a, quote, gamble with our lives, which is a big and very frightening statement. Mm-hmm. How seriously should we take these warnings?
6: Well, there's a lot we don't know, but I think we should take these warnings pretty seriously. You know, it's hard to ascribe exact percentages, but pretty seriously. So there's a couple things going on. One, these people are working with the absolute cutting edge AI system. So they're not the chatbots that we're interacting with every day. They're several months ahead of what we as consumers interact with. So when they warn us about the direction of the technology, I think we should be concerned. But they're also saying that this is all going to take place in the next couple of years. They're worried about AI systems that might appear in 6 months, 12 months, 2 years, 3 years from now. So I don't think we should, you know, lose our minds right now. It shouldn't be mass hysteria, but we should be paying attention to where this is going and probably take action before we lose control of the cart.
0: When we hear leaders of Anthropic and OpenAI saying they want to slow down their own AI development, which is a big statement coming from the leaders of AI, can we trust them at this point?
6: You know, it's a critical question, and there are literally trillions of dollars at stake. Kind of the global economy rests on AI progress and AI development at this point. I think, again, it's a mixed bag. We can trust them to some extent. So they do genuinely believe in these risks. When I talk with employees and leaders in these AI companies, they're not saying this as part of some cynical marketing ploy. They do genuinely believe that there's a non-zero chance AI could kill all humans. They've also slowed down in the past. Back in July, OpenAI actually paused some of its development when it saw some of its systems getting out of control. And yesterday or over the weekend, Dario Amodei, CEO of Anthropic, said, we're actually going to allow independent third parties into our company to make sure we're complying with our own safety directives. So I think those are in good faith. Now they're short of a government pause or some sort of widespread regulation. So we'll really have to hold the companies to their word there.
0: What are some of the ways, you sort of touch on it, that AI can be made safer, that these AI companies will try to make it safer for all of us and keep us not ending humanity?
6: Yeah,
0: as
6: exactly.
0: Was said.
6: Nice studio would be nice to stay here. But I think there's a couple different things going on. So one is increased transparency. For a long time, we just haven't known what's happening behind closed doors in these leading AI companies because there's so much proprietary information. They're working with much more advanced systems than we can see. So a lot of lawmakers for several months now have said, we need more transparency. What are you doing? What tests are you running? How are you making sure that we're safe? Now, in Dario's essay, he also points out beyond individual company actions, we need domestic action. As a government, there should be some sort of way for AI companies to coordinate, to slow down, to pace the development, step away from the cliff's edge a little bit. And then the third tier is forging some sort of international agreement. Now, that's going to be a lot harder because there are geopolitical stakes involved. The U.S. is potentially engaged in some sort of quasi-new Cold War with China. I hope not. But these countries see AI as a national security and economic imperative. And so slowing down kind of puts your own country at a disadvantage.
0: Speaking of China, you know, several leaders have pointed to China as a big competitor. President Trump even said, quote, whoever wins AI wins. Why are leaders so concerned with beating China despite these safety risks?
6: Yeah, it's at the heart of this debate. And Speaker of the House Mike Johnson actually said the same thing on Meet the Press yesterday. He said, you know, these companies can slow down, but we always have to be thinking about who's nipping at our heels. That's China. So AI can be used, you know, for economic purposes, but it's also being used throughout the military. Back in January, Defense Secretary Pete Hegseth said he wanted to turn America's army into an AI-first warfighting force. So it's being used on the battlefield already in Ukraine. And we think about, well, what if our adversaries also use AI? If China's using AI, we want to make sure that we don't slow down and they don't catch up because that could put our security at risk. So I think there is a real legitimate distinction there. And actually, just a couple hours ago, some officials in China said that we don't fall for this American rhetoric. We think that, you know, they're trying to play games here. So I think it's going to be something critical to watch over the next couple of days.
0: I think for everyday Americans who are a little frightened by what we're talking about.
6: Yeah.
0: How worried should we be? I feel like a lot of us, myself included, have this love-hate relationship with AI. How should we feel? Is that true? Is there some good yet still to be had with AI?
6: Absolutely. I think, you know, AI could be used for developing novel cures for diseases, or it could supercharge how we all get our work done. I do think it's critical to, you know, put yourself 5 years from now, 10 years from now, as AI systems running 24/7, potentially able to replicate themselves and improve themselves. Are we creating some sort of like foreign intelligence? It's really hard to say right now. I don't think it's, we can't rule it out. And so I think what we should do is, you know, people should be involved in the discussion, you know, potentially get in touch with their regulators, with their legislators, and just make sure that they follow where this technology goes from here.
0: A delicate dance.
6: Exactly.
0: You are going to be very busy. Thanks for being here, Jared.
6: Thank you so much.
0: President Trump this weekend said his promise to deliver $5,000 dividend checks to Americans if Republicans win control of Congress in November will 100% happen. But while GOP House Speaker Mike Johnson says Congress could work with Trump to make it a reality, he won't give the same guarantee.
7: Do you commit that if Republicans hold on to the House and Senate, that Americans will get those $5,000 checks?
8: I commit that Congress will work through it and find consensus on that like I have to do everything else. We have a small margin in this Congress. We've had the smallest in history, 1 or 2 vote margin on every given day. So it takes some time. I never go out and give big commitments on the front end because I've got to work through it. And that's what we do every single day.
7: President Trump promised that to voters, though. You're not willing to double down on that promise?
8: I'll work with the president hand in hand, as I do all the time, and we'll deliver for the American people. That's the promise.
0: NBC News political reporter Megan Brand joins us now with that and more. Megan, it's good to see you. What should we read into those new comments from Speaker Johnson?
9: Hey, Nikki, good morning. So I think the bottom line here is that if Republicans want to get these $5,000 checks across the finish line, there are several steps that they would need to overcome and several challenges that they would need to overcome. One is that President Trump has said that this would only happen if Republicans win the House and the Senate. And as we just heard from Speaker Mike Johnson, he had pointed to the fact that Republicans have pretty slim majorities right now in both the House and in the Senate. And that comes before people even go to the polls this time in November, coming up in just a couple of weeks here. Now, if Republicans win the House and the Senate, then Republicans would need to come to a consensus as to whether they actually wanted to pursue this policy. Now, that does not seem like a done deal. And part of that reason is because of the price tag. In order to send $5,000 checks to every American, every adult American in the U.S., that price tag could go over $1 trillion, Nikki. And so some Republicans, and including as well as Democrats and economic experts, have raised concerns over what that price tag could mean for things like the national debt and for inflation. And some critics as well have argued that it seems like President Trump is trying to buy votes, which Johnson denies.
0: Megan, President Trump struck a chord this weekend during a visit to Ireland, upending decades of American neutrality by weighing in on the reunification of the Republic of Ireland with the United Kingdom's Northern Ireland. What did he say that's getting so much pushback?
9: Yeah, so President Trump said that he would love to see Ireland unify with Northern Ireland, which is part of the United Kingdom. Take a listen to what else he had to say.
5: Well, I don't want to cause any problems, but I will tell you, I'd love to see it unified. I have friends on both sides, great people. They're Irish people. How could they be bad, right? I'd love to see it unified. I think it would be a great feather in everybody's cap if that happened. It's going to happen eventually.
9: Separately, he said that there was no good answer, and he said that seeing Ireland unite with Northern Ireland would be, in his words, a very cool thing. Now, this is a controversial position. U.S. presidents have long stayed neutral on this issue, and U.K. Prime Minister Andy Burnham had actually said just a couple of weeks ago that the idea of having a referendum on Northern Ireland leaving the United Kingdom was off the table, Nikki.
0: And President Trump now says Ukraine is causing a global shortage of diesel, blaming them for rising costs. Why is that?
9: President Trump was blaming Ukraine because of Ukraine strikes on diesel infrastructure in Russia. Now, he had also called on Ukraine to stop targeting diesel infrastructure in Russia, arguing that that was leading to higher diesel prices instead of the war in Iran. Now, the thing is here, it's both diesel infrastructure in Eastern Europe and diesel infrastructure in the Middle East that contribute to these rising prices that we're seeing in diesel around the world. And both of those regions right now are hotspots. Now, since the war in Iran began, the cost of diesel has jumped by about 60%. And actually, just last week, we saw the cost of diesel in the U.S., the average cost of diesel per gallon, hit $6.05. Now, that was the first time that we have seen the cost of diesel hit $6 a gallon ever, Nikki. And of course, the cost of fuel is going to be a major issue to watch as we get closer to those midterm elections.
0: All right, those prices keep rising. Megan, thank you. The war with Iran is continuing to cause the pain at the pump this morning. Gas prices remain above $4 a gallon as the cost of diesel, as we're just talking about, is now soaring above $6 a gallon. The record high cost could impact nearly everything in the U.S. economy. To break all this down, we're joined by Caleb Silver. He is the chief business editor of People Inc. and editor-in-chief of Investopedia. Caleb, good morning. Lots of talk about gas, diesel. Diesel specifically, why is this such a big problem for the economy, and which industries has it really hit?
10: Yeah, what is diesel powered? Just about everything in our economy. Just think about the supply chain, all the cargo, it's involved in a lot of jet fuel. It's also a component in things that create things like fertilizer and a lot of the things we rely on through it on a daily basis. So diesel fuel is what small businesses and big businesses rely on in general. And now it's over $6.23 a gallon. That's putting pressure across the economy.
0: I think so many of us think about us filling our tanks, but diesel plays such a big impact on our lives that we don't really think about day to day.
10: It is the core of the supply chain. Everything runs on it.
0: We're seeing the ongoing impact of the war in Iran with the latest inflation report. What are the latest numbers telling us?
10: Well, the numbers are 3.4% on an annual basis, but Americans don't feel 3.4%. They look at the things that have increased so much over really the past 6 months, over the past year. She mentioned diesel, but jet fuel up 71%, rice prices up 50%. So you look at all the components that go into rising energy prices that impact the economy. We're feeling it just about everywhere. Food at home, food away from home, and airline tickets. Airline prices now up around 34% since the beginning of the war.
0: Oof. Prices are high everywhere. I'm shocked when I go to the grocery store. The Fed is expected to meet this Wednesday. How do you think they'll respond to inflation this close to Election Day specifically? Yeah.
10: New Fed Chair Kevin Warsh says he's intensely focused on inflation and bringing that down to the Fed's target of 2%. We're at 3.4% right now year over year, but if you look at the five-year stretch, the past 5 years, inflation is averaging above 4%. How do you bring inflation down? You raise interest rates. That will very much anger the president, who's demanding lower interest rates, but it's the only way to deal with rising prices. On the other hand, you got the labor market, which seems strong right now, but it's strong in sectors that aren't paying that well. So wages really aren't beating inflation right now. Fed's in a tricky spot. The odds are that it may raise rates, but just a little bit, maybe a quarter point.
0: All right, Caleb, thanks for being here and breaking it all down for us.
10: Thank you.
0: It doesn't matter where you live. Millions of Americans are dealing with the dangerous after effects of Mother Nature this morning. Over the weekend, a deluge of heavy rain soaked the Northeast, flooding major roads and prompting dozens of water rescues. Meanwhile, parts of the South are still under heat alerts with temperatures in the triple digits. On the West Coast, strong dry winds are fueling more wildfires and red flag warnings. NBC News correspondent Steve Patterson has more.
11: Parts of the Northeast pounded by a deluge of heavy rain this weekend, leading to washouts, widespread flooding, and a spate of swift water rescues sweeping across several states. In New Jersey, floodwaters raced over roads, transforming streets and major thoroughfares into steady streams, leaving little islands of half-submerged cars in its wake.
12: So when it's heavy rains, this is what happens. Stop raining, please.
11: Police in Patterson reporting at least 15 water rescues in the area this weekend. And take a look at this.
13: This is nuts.
11: Runners at a half marathon in the Garden State bracing to stay upright after being submerged in waist-deep water, while cars in Connecticut were forced to a crawl after the flooding spurred an accident on a major freeway. In Westport, Connecticut, emergency responders reporting over a dozen rescues of people trapped in their vehicles. Watch police in New York pulling stranded motorists from the top of their car after flooding swept over this road near the Connecticut border. Down south, the oppressive heat set nearly 20 record highs this weekend, with 40 million from Texas to Indiana still under some form of heat alert. Out west, red flag warnings spurred by hot, dry winds now in effect for parts of central and northern California, where the flames of the Lucas Fire have now spread to more than 4,000 acres. Hundreds of firefighters on the front lines hoping to gain an advantage as containment there grows.
14: Yeah, also some bad weather here causing organizers of the so-called Ocean Way Music Festival here in Santa Monica, which was set to have headliners like Olivia Dean and Jack White. They said that due to the impact left behind by Hurricane Marie and rapid coastal erosion last week, it is no longer safe to host the event. They're now looking at 2027 to reschedule. Send it back to you.
0: Steve Patterson, thank you. So as the Northeast dries out after a soggy Sunday and we begin another week, let's get a closer look at what's to come with your morning News Now weather. Meteorologist Rafael Miranda joins us now with the latest. Rafael, good morning.
15: Good morning, Nikki. Yeah, much quieter, thankfully, across the Northeast this morning, all the way from New England down towards D.C. The sun is out. It's a nice feel as well. But now we're turning our attention to parts of the Midwest and the Plains. That's where the storms are this morning. Lots of lightning around Omaha, heading towards the Plains and even the Northern Rockies. A stormy start to your day there. And this is the beginning of a potential severe weather day in places like Omaha. Severe storms targeting the Central Plains, especially later on this evening. Right around the evening commute time, maybe shortly after, a few tornadoes are possible. Gusty, damaging winds and also large hail possibility. Tornadoes could reach up to EF2 strength there in places like Omaha and Lincoln. Again, that's later on this evening. The storms this morning will push out. There'll be a break, and then more storms arrive back in. Watch out for travel delays here. Tomorrow, the storms shift to the east, but staying in the middle of the country for the most part, towards Chicago as well. Heavy rain could pile up, several inches of rain possible, and that could cause flooding. As usual, the heat is still the big story across much of the South in the middle of the country. Heat advisories in effect for 37 million on this Monday. Warmer than average temperatures continue there. No relief in Little Rock. It'll be 99 degrees today. Temperatures trending about 10 to 15 degrees above where they should be. And tomorrow, the heat slides east a little bit. Look at Memphis for tomorrow, 100 degrees. We should only be in the 80s this time of year. It's going to be cool in the Northeast for the next couple of days, but then the heat does eventually start to move in our direction as well, feeling more like summer by the end of the week in New York City and Raleigh with temperatures in the 80s and even low 90s. Look at all the record, potential records for the next couple of days. Now, the week ahead shows dry conditions out west, also in the Northeast, stormy in the middle of the country, and that's the pattern we see day after day by the middle of the week. Sunshine and clouds for the eastern seaboard, some monsoon showers, but overall quiet as you're heading out west as well.
0: Sunshine, you got it in there.
15: We need it.
0: Ready for fall and no rain.
15: Yes.
0: Yeah, thanks, Rafael. New details are coming to light about the lone holdout juror in the Lindsey Clancy murder trial, which ended in a mistrial. A new report reveals that juror has a history of domestic violence allegations that are raising questions about how he was picked to be on the jury to begin with. Investigative reporter Ryan Kath from our NBC Boston station has the details.
16: Okay, sir, do you have any issue complying with the order that you stay away from and have no contact directly or indirectly with the alleged victim in this case, and also that you not abuse this person?
17: You're listening to audio the NBC 10 investigators obtained from Brockton District Court in September 2021. That's when the holdout juror in the Lindsey Clancy case faced a criminal charge for assaulting his wife. According to this police report, the juror's 13-year-old nephew called 911 after seeing his uncle grab his wife by the throat and throw her into a dresser. The report says the juror's mom repeatedly screamed, "You're evil," as police arrested him. Court records show the couple divorced after the incident, and the criminal charge was eventually dismissed. The ex-wife told me she didn't want to testify in the case because she was worried about losing custody of her daughter. Last year, that same teenage nephew took out this restraining order after he says the juror pushed him to the ground and repeatedly punched him in the face. The teen wrote that his uncle then said, "You ruined my life for calling the police," and added, "You've had this coming your way for a long time."
18: Officers did observe that the nephew had injuries to his left eye and his clothes were ripped.
17: That restraining order was still active when the juror was selected for the Lindsey Clancy trial and listened to evidence for weeks in the high-profile case.
19: I don't see how they would have allowed him to be a member of this jury.
17: NBC 10's chief legal analyst Michael Coyne is talking about this confidential juror questionnaire, which clearly asks if someone has been arrested, been charged with a crime, or been served with a court order. All boxes that should have been checked.
20: If those had all been answered truthfully, do you find it hard to believe that he would have been seated on this jury?
19: I don't see how, if those questions had been answered correctly, one side or the other would have taken the chance allowing him to be seated.
17: The NBC 10 investigators also learned the juror hasn't paid the monthly rent at his Plymouth County home since last March, according to housing court records. As jurors deliberated, the landlord secured a judgment of more than $12,000 in unpaid rent and is moving forward with an eviction.
21: And I'm going to declare a mistrial.
17: When the Clancy trial ended with no verdict, several jurors told us how the lone holdout refused to engage in deliberations.
22: He would not interact with us.
23: He was very arrogant. He really did not take
1: anything that anybody said.
17: When the NBC 10 investigators contacted the juror's family members, they said he'd been estranged since the alleged incident with his nephew. None of them knew of his involvement with the Clancy trial. One described him as a narcissist who she believes should have never served as a juror in such an important case.
20: What should happen next? Should the court be reviewing that questionnaire and seeing how it was answered?
19: No doubt that the questionnaire will have to be reviewed, and the district attorney will look at both the questionnaire and the answers and look at the information to see whether that was truthful. It is, in fact, a crime not to do so.
17: Ryan Caff, NBC News.
2: Types of injuries such as...
0: Much more to come here on Morning News Now. Later this hour, risky bet. Football is back, and that means prediction markets are booming. But the NFL isn't going all in just yet. A look at legal challenges, keeping the league from partnering with a multi-billion dollar business. But up first, developing news, a Russian drone strike on a train near NATO territory that investigators say may have been aimed at two high-profile officials. We'll be right back.

0: We're back with the ripple effect of the war with Iran, rising oil prices, which are surging again this morning after Saudi Arabia shut down a critical pipeline that bypasses the Strait of Hormuz. That's following an attack by the Iran-backed Houthis on the pipeline late last week. It's all part of a gradual expansion of the war, and with diplomacy stalled, the conflict shows no signs of being resolved anytime soon. NBC News Chief International Correspondent Keir Simmons has the latest.
1: A new front in the Iran conflict, putting pressure on oil and gas prices this weekend. The average gas price for a gallon, $4.31, with diesel at a record high. Despite fears that will fuel inflation, President Trump insisting it will not last.
2: The country is booming. Iran will end right after, maybe before, but it'll end right after the midterms. Gasoline's going to drop like a rock.
1: These images tell a different story. In recent days, Iran-backed militia storming across the desert, occupying territory, and deploying drones, allowing them to close another vital shipping lane, the Bab al-Mandeb. And even seizing U.S.-manufactured equipment like this armored vehicle as they defeated forces supported by American ally Saudi Arabia. Meanwhile, Saudi shutting down a crucial oil pipeline that was circumventing the Strait of Hormuz. After it was attacked, the aftermath visible in these satellite pictures. President Trump saying he still has the upper hand over Iran.
2: Iran wants to make a deal so bad. They are calling constantly. They want to make a deal. They got to make the right deal. I'm not going to make a deal that's no good.
1: The Trump administration so far resisting pressure to bomb the Houthis to try to slow their advance, despite multiple calls from Saudi Arabia's crown prince, according to a person familiar with the matter.
3: The Houthis called us, and they don't want to fight with us.
1: Meanwhile, U.S. Central Command targeting Iranian assets near the Strait of Hormuz, an effort to keep some ships from passing through.
0: Our thanks to Keir for that report. Some startling videos were captured in the skies over the last week. Travelers were shaken by intense turbulence on one flight. Meanwhile, passengers on a long-haul flight ended up zip-tied and handcuffed over a confrontation. NBC News national correspondent Aaron Gilchrist has the details.
4: Severe turbulence turning to sheer terror for passengers on a Turkish Airlines flight. One flyer posting her perspective on this flight from Istanbul to Tunisia this past week, saying the plane tried to land three times before dropping. The stormy weather eventually forcing the pilot to land at a different airport. We're also learning about a safety threat on a Qatar Airways plane on Friday. You can see flight attendants working to restrain two men. The airline says they were involved in a physical altercation on a flight from Australia to Qatar. A witness telling our partners at 7 News Australia at least one of the men headbutted and spat on a crew member and claimed to have a gun. It took at least half a dozen people to finally restrain the pair with handcuffs and zip ties. Qatar Airways saying in a statement to NBC News, "The safety and well-being of our crew and passengers remain our highest priority." The incident coming just days after this scary moment on an American Airlines flight from Dallas to Newark diverted to BWI Airport. TMZ sharing video of a man being duct taped to his seat. Passengers said the man yelled racial and homophobic slurs before getting physical with other passengers. Maryland authorities charging Arthur Lundeen with second-degree assault and disorderly conduct. Flight crews and passengers teaming up to respond to a growing number of scares in the skies. Aaron Gilchrist, NBC News.
0: Aaron, thank you. We're also following the latest out of Ukraine, where railway officials say Russian airstrikes hit a train close to NATO territory. NBC News international correspondent Claudio Lavanga joins us now from Rome to take us around the world in 60 seconds. Good morning, Claudio.
5: Good morning, Nikki. That's right. Well, according to Ukrainian railways, a passenger train that was carrying several diplomats, including the former Ukraine Prime Minister Boris Johnson and the former CIA chief David Petraeus, may have been the target of that Russian drone attack that hit a train engine near the border with Poland on Sunday. All passengers were evacuated and no casualties were reported, but Ukrainian railways now say a train carrying Johnson and Petraeus passed through the border shortly before the strike. Let's go now to Indonesia, where the search continues for at least 129 people missing after a ferry overturned in bad weather. At least 6 people have died and 108 were rescued after the ferry ran into rough water in the Java Sea on Sunday. This is only the latest in a series of ferry incidents in Indonesia. Last month, more than 200 people were rescued after a ferry caught fire off the island of Bali. And 2 weeks earlier, at least 5 people died after another ferry caught fire off the island of Java. And let's end this tour of the world here in Italy, where on Sunday, the Golden Lion for Best Film at the Venice International Film Festival went to Woman Unknown, a film by Danish director May El Touki. The film is a period drama that follows a servant about to marry her employer in the years after World War II. In her acceptance speech, El Touki, who was only one of 2 female directors in the competition, thanked the jury president, Maggie Gyllenhaal, for shining a light of the lack of equal opportunities for female filmmakers in the movie industry, Nikki.
0: Sounds like a great movie. I need to see it. Thanks, Claudio. Coming up, researchers sounding the alarm on a growing fatigue problem in America. When we come back, the eye-opening new study, including who's feeling it the most. Don't snooze. Morning News Now. We'll be right back.

0: Welcome back. From work stress to everyday responsibilities, we can all relate to feeling more than a little burned out. And it seems a lot of us are feeling that way lately. A new report from the CDC is shedding new light on the fatigue more and more people say they are experiencing. A nationwide survey found that nearly 3 in 4 adults said they felt very tired or exhausted on multiple days in the past 3 months. That may seem pretty standard, but it's the first time the CDC's National Center for Health Statistics has studied fatigue like this. For more on this, let's welcome in Dr. Carol Ash. She is a board-certified sleep specialist at the Deborah Heart and Lung Cancer Center. Dr. Ash, good morning. Big topic for a lot of us. 27,000 adults above 18 years old were asked about their health and daily lives for this study. How surprising are the overall results?
1: Well, the numbers are actually quite high. It is a bit surprising that many of us are having difficulty, but I think we have to really differentiate what do they mean by fatigue, because most people don't really understand sometimes how they even feel or how to really recognize what does that mean. So if you are trying to describe sleepiness, that's a bit different. That's somebody who, if they're tired, they're not getting the amount of sleep they need, are going to feel like they need to sleep. And fatigue is a little different. That's time on task. So you have mental or physical fatigue after doing something too much in a day. So it's two different things. And how you can tell the difference is if you sit quietly, do you feel like falling asleep? Well, that's sleepiness as opposed to fatigue.
0: Why do you think we are suddenly more and more tired and exhausted when we live in a world where there's all of this stuff like AI that should make our lives easier?
1: Well, I think it's a very, very interesting finding because, you know, what science, the modern cognitive neuroscience is telling us is several things. I mean, first of all, you have to make sure, you know, that differentiation in fatigue versus sleepiness. Look for mimics. Are you anemic? You know, there's other things like sleep apnea, cardiac disease, depression that could all make you feel fatigued. But interestingly, the study showed that women were having more problems, and those in the age range from 18 to 34 years old. So why that group? Well, women tend to sometimes have more difficulty with depression, but the 18 to 30-year-old group is very interesting because what modern neuroscience is telling us is we're spending way too much time engaged with technology, our phones and those likes, that is keeping the brain engaged and hyper aroused, and that it's actually overtasked.
0: That's so interesting because we think of kids lying down on their phones. You know, you wouldn't think it would be so exhausting in that way. What are the biggest risks that may come from being exhausted too frequently?
1: Well, if you're constantly using the phone, it keeps the left side of your brain actively engaged. And then you really can't transition over to the right side of the brain, which is the side of the brain that really where you find your meaning, where you're finding innovation and really looking at the world so that you can come up with what's my purpose in life. And so why is that happening? Again, we're just not putting those phones down. And when you're constantly engaged, you can't allow your brain to naturally transition over to the right. You have to find time to daydream and reset and relax.
0: Oh, good daydream. Dr. Ash, for everyone out there who may be feeling burned out, what can be done to manage fatigue on a daily basis?
1: Well, some very simple tips that everyone could follow. First of all, put that phone down. I mean, for individuals who've heard me talking about sleep, that's the number one thing. You want to wind down an hour before, put the phone down and make sure you get your 7 to 8 hours of sleep. You want to eat a well-balanced diet. I mean, studies have shown again and again, diet, exercise, and getting rid of that screen time really are the basics that we need to get back to. And most of us would find a huge big difference. It's counterintuitive, but that's how it works.
0: All right. If you're watching Morning News now on your phone, just wait until the show's over. Dr. Carol Ash, thanks so much. Great tips.
1: My pleasure.
0: In Paris, a musical icon is making a long-awaited return to the spotlight. Fans traveled from around the world for the triumphant and emotional comeback concert for Celine Dion. She took to the stage for the first time in 6 years since being sidelined due to a rare illness. NBC News international correspondent Danielle Hamamjan was there to get the reaction from her biggest fans.
2: A moment many thought they might never see again. Yet there was Celine Dion, overcome with emotion, but ready for her fans after 6 very long years.
3: I made a promise to come back and to be back on stage. So here I am.
2: Before a crowd of 30,000, she was classic Celine. hit after hit. And if there were any doubts whether she could still hit those high notes, just listen to this.
4: All by myself, she went a cappella for a second and just belted it out. We flew here from Miami just to see her, and it was everything we dreamed of.
2: The voice she's described as the conductor of her life, mostly muted since she was diagnosed with a neurological disorder called stiff person syndrome that at times has prevented her from even walking. An illness that's as rare as her talent.
5: There are people here from all over the world. And you ask them what it is about Celine, what you'll likely hear is it is not just about her incredible vocals.
2: It's her authenticity, they say, and her unwavering loyalty to her fans.
3: I am everything I am because you loved me.
2: Danielle Hamamjan, NBC News, Paris.
0: So wonderful to see her back. Thank you. Coming up on Morning News Now, an iconic brand with enduring success.
6: The customer says they'd love to be able to come in and touch and feel the product. They'd love to be able to try it on, feel the fabrics.
7: To be clear, you're keeping the catalog.
6: We're keeping the catalog.
0: When we return, why the CEO of L.L. Bean says he's sticking with traditional business models, even in the age of AI. We'll be right back.

0: We're back now with the latest edition of our Business in America series. This morning, we're diving into the enduring success of retailer L.L. Bean. The outdoor and apparel store has been in business for more than 100 years with no plans to slow down anytime soon. So what's the secret to staying open that long? Our own Morning News Now anchor, Savannah Sellers, traveled to Maine, where she got a firsthand look at the company's American manufacturing and their completely renovated flagship store.
1: Maine, known for its natural beauty, lighthouses along its rugged coastlines, and its crown jewel, Acadia National Park. But stitched into the fabric of the state, L.L. Bean. The company, founded in 1912, is synonymous with the outdoors, selling popular products from boots to boats, tents to totes, and pretty much everything in between. It was founded by Leon Wood Bean. His eureka moment came after returning from a day of hunting with sore, wet feet.
2: He said, I have an innovative solution. What if I developed the waterproofness of a rubber bottom and stitched on a leather upper?
1: And from that, the Bean Boot and the nearly $2 billion company were born. Greg Elder has been with the storied brand for 20 years, reaching his own personal summit as CEO earlier this year.
3: You haven't, you know, moved this to some big metropolitan city like New York. This is working for you.
2: It's worked for us for, 100 plus years, and it's going to work for us for another 100 plus years. We are a family-owned, privately held company, and the family remains steadfast in their desire to keep this based in Freeport, Maine, where we've always been.
1: And where they say they'll always exclusively manufacture the Bean Boots and the popular boat and totes.
2: It's a boat bag, it's a tote bag, it's a beach bag, it's a diaper bag, it's a carry-on bag.
1: Shoppers getting their products any way they can, from catalogs to clicks, and now more brick-and-mortar locations, 60 stores in 22 states.
2: The customer says they love to be able to come in and touch and feel the product. 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
3: To be clear, you're keeping the catalog.
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1: Before any product makes it into the catalog, it's rigorously tested in their research lab, from simulating a 5-hour walk in water to a 50-hour, 50,000-step hike to freezing a boot at negative 20 degrees.
3: This is crazy.
1: There's even a rain room to make sure even in a pounding rainstorm.
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1: Their Freeport flagship store, which has called Main Street home for more than a century, underwent a reboot recently. The nearly 4-year, $50 million renovation, so big you could fit 2.5 football fields under its roof and a 15,000-gallon two-tiered trout pond.
4: This is going to be one of those features that people are going to love to come and see.
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0: 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The new flagship store grand opening is next week on September 18th. 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The NFL is gearing up for the first Monday night football game of the year, and the new season gets underway. It's expected to be the NFL's biggest season yet for prediction markets like Kalshi and Polymarket. But as our NBC News correspondent Jesse Kirsch explains, the league isn't completely embracing the growing trend just yet.
1: Niners for life! Let's go!
2: From roaring stadiums to packed bars,
1: woo!
2: The NFL is finally back.
1: Yeah!
2: But this football season could be unlike any we've seen before.
3: It's all live trades, people. Trade ball money.
2: Traditional sports betting is nothing new, but now football fans are increasingly turning to a different way of cashing in. Prediction markets surging in popularity. One analysis showing NFL trading volume on prediction markets could more than double this season, potentially topping $36 billion.
4: How much has gambling taken over the sports world?
5: Gambling's taken over the sports world completely. I mean, it's in our media, it's in our games, it's in the advertisements.
2: The NFL has largely embraced the sports betting industry, touting partnerships with platforms like DraftKings and FanDuel. But prediction markets are a whole different, well, game. Unlike sportsbooks, where you bet against the company, a prediction market lets you trade with other users. The NFL bans prediction market advertising from its broadcasts, telling NBC News in part, given the tremendous uncertainty from inadequate regulation to legal challenges, we are not ready to enter into commercial partnerships with prediction markets. Those concerns are not keeping bettors away. Prediction market Kalshi telling NBC News that in week one this season, NFL trading has been up more than 18 times year over year.
5: It's the most popular sport in America by far. So I think they probably have more to risk, more to lose by partnering with one of these prediction markets. Fantasy is such a huge part about football that it does feel like it is only a matter of time.
2: For now, where the sports betting world goes next is anyone's guess. Jesse Kirsch, NBC News.
0: Over the weekend, the U.S. Open closed out with two thrilling final matches that had fans on the edge of their seats. NBC News correspondent Valerie Castro has all the details about the tournament's finale.
6: A crushing defeat for American Ben Shelton at the U.S. Open. Falling to number one seed Alexander Zverev in four sets in a battle of big serves. Shelton mounting a late comeback, but came up short in the key rallies. Shelton was aiming to end the drought, more than two decades without an American man winning a Grand Slam.
7: My successes are a gift. The failures are a gift. And being here playing in front of you guys is a gift.
6: Despite the loss, the 23-year-old still making his mark, becoming the first black man to reach the U.S. Open final since Arthur Ashe in 1972. On Saturday, a thrilling clash between the world number one and number two.
8: And that does it.
6: Elena Rybakina acing her way to her first U.S. Open title.
9: I've been dealing a little bit with the injury, but somehow everything aligned together on my side. It's just incredible.
6: Denying Aryna Sabalenka a historic three-peat, Sabalenka smashing her racket in frustration.
9: Obviously, I'm disappointed, but I want to congratulate Elena.
6: On the doubles court, American Taylor Townsend becoming the first mother to win all four slams. The tournament has ushered in a new wave of fans for U.S. tennis, with the most American players reaching the quarterfinals since 2002, including Coco Gauff and Jess Pegula.
10: Great for America, right? It gets a new generation of kids that follow tennis.
6: Valerie Castro, NBC News.
0: Coming up, TV's biggest night, Hollywood rolling out the red carpet for tonight's Emmy Awards with several nominees on the brink of making history. We'll have all the excitement next on Morning News Now.

0: We're back with TV's biggest night. The 78th Emmy Awards take center stage tonight at the Peacock Theater in Los Angeles, with television's biggest stars ready to walk the red carpet and some of the night's top contenders poised to make history. Mariska Hargitay will host the star-studded ceremony as Hollywood gets ready for an evening of glitz, glamour, and, of course, a few surprises. NBC News Today anchor Chanel Jones has your Emmy preview.
1: With the blue carpet in place, the 78th Emmy Awards are ready to roll.
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1: Noah Wiley may go back-to-back with wins for lead actor in a drama, while nabbing the Emmy for Outstanding Drama Series would make The Pitt the first show since Mad Men to win the category in its first two seasons.
2: Sure you could handle that?
1: But it would have to beat out its biggest competition, viral hit Pluribus, starring Rhea Seehorn, who could get her first Emmy for Outstanding Lead Actress in a Drama Series.
3: Tell me what I want to know.
1: Meanwhile, the comedy category is packed with returning favorites like Abbott Elementary, Only Murders in the Building, and Hacks.
4: Just save the best for last.
1: The series already made history with 24 nominations in its final season.
5: This will be historic.
1: As Jean Smart could also land her 8th acting Emmy, which would put her in lockstep with fellow comedy greats Cloris Leachman and Julia Louis-Dreyfus.
5: That will be my legacy.
1: But newcomer horror comedy Widow's Bay is the dark horse for Outstanding Comedy Series.
6: This place freaks me out.
1: With Matthew Rhys going for an Emmy's triple crown of sorts.
7: Oh my God! Oh my God!
1: If he takes home the award for Best Actor in a Comedy and Limited Series tonight, he'd be the first person in history to win an Emmy in the top three acting categories. Three-time Emmy winner Mariska Hargitay plays first-time host.
8: It's going to be really fun.
1: Hargitay is expected to open the show with help from Knicks superstar and pal Jalen Brunson, as the Emmys also look to celebrate milestone anniversaries.
9: I'm Buffy.
1: With Sarah Michelle Gellar set to take the stage to mark three decades of Buffy the Vampire Slayer.
10: Good morning, angels.
1: And a cast reunion of Charlie's Angels, 50 years after the show first premiered. The night also expected to honor the late legend and Emmy winner Dolly Parton during the In Memoriam segment.
0: Our thanks to Chanel for that report, and a special night ahead for Michael J. Fox. In addition to being nominated for his guest role in Shrinking, he'll receive the Bob Hope Humanitarian Award, honoring his decades of work and advocacy in the fight against Parkinson's disease. You can catch all that and more at the 78th Emmy Awards tonight, with Mariska Hargitay hosting the big night starting at 8 p.m. Eastern, 5 Pacific on NBC and streaming on Peacock. That does it for this hour of Morning News Now. The news continues right now.

0: Good morning. I'm Nikki Batiste in for Joe and Savannah. Right now on Morning News Now, existential threat. Top leaders in the AI industry raising the alarm on the need to slow the technology's development amid warnings it could pose a threat to humanity. Their concerns about the tech's rapid growth coming up. Speaking out, an Air Force officer whose fighter jet was shot down over Iran in the spring is sharing his story for the first time. The details of this historic rescue effort as the war with Iran shows no signs of letting up anytime soon. All-time high, the conflict continuing to cause pain at the pump as gas prices remain over $4 a gallon this morning. This is the cost of diesel is soaring to record highs above $6 a gallon. How this could impact the cost of nearly everything Americans buy coming up. And finally, TV's biggest night. Preparations are underway in Los Angeles for the 78th Primetime Emmy Awards. In just a few hours, Hollywood will honor the stars of the small screen. We have everything you need to know about this year's nominees as top contenders have the potential to make history. We start this hour with urgent calls from top industry executives to slow down the development of AI. It comes after former employees at Anthropic and Google have issued dire warnings that the technology is advancing so fast that it has the power to outsmart the researchers building it. They claim it poses an existential threat to humanity. Now, Anthropic and OpenAI have publicly agreed to implement new safeguards in an effort to better control AI models and lower their risks. NBC News chief business correspondent Christine Romans breaks it all down. Christine, good morning.
1: Hey there. The AI developers say their goal is to help, not harm society. But following those warnings that AI could literally end humanity, there are growing calls from lawmakers on both sides of the aisle to enact guardrails. Even as the president says, the U.S. needs to maintain a competitive edge over China.
2: In the race to build the most advanced AI system, an urgent warning this morning from top developers. Anthropic CEO Dario Amodei writing, "We must slow the pace at which we improve the capabilities of AI models."
3: I won't lie to you. There are real dangers. And I think for too long, the industry lied to people about the fact that this technology had risk.
2: The leaders of the industry now publicly coming to grips with the rapid development of AI and sounding the alarm.
3: I don't think I fully just appreciated what it would actually be like when the progress was as fast as it was.
2: Amodei also calling for third-party evaluators, formal regulations, and eventually international cooperation.
3: One single government could abuse this technology just as easily as a single company could.
2: OpenAI founder Sam Altman and SpaceX AI's Elon Musk both publicly agreeing with Amodei.
1: After disturbing alerts from former researchers, including Jacob Coxon, who in an online resignation last week wrote, "The people building AI earnestly believe that it could kill us all by the end of the decade. The concern? The system will outsmart its developers." Something OpenAI's chief says they're taking steps to avoid.
4: There are decisions we should not be able to make. There are risks we should not be able to incur on behalf of humanity.
1: Former President Obama sounding the alarm at a fundraiser, saying an AI safety plan should be a central issue for Democrats, with some legislators already concerned.
5: Dr. Frankenstein is telling us the monster's escaped. Help us stop this.
1: But House Speaker Mike Johnson suggesting with competition from China, there is no quick fix.
6: We can't rush in and have Congress do something that would be detrimental to national security.
1: And President Trump, who frequently uses AI in his online posts, has appeared to downplay the potential threat.
7: Do you have any concerns about AI leading to human extinction?
8: No, I don't have any. We're leading China in AI. We're the most sophisticated country in the world. And frankly, I want to keep it that way because whoever wins AI wins.
1: Both Anthropic and OpenAI have filed paperwork for what is expected to be historic public offerings on Wall Street. But over the weekend, OpenAI's Sam Altman called it an ill-advised moment, suggesting his company's IPO will likely be pushed to next year. And while U.S. lawmakers are still weighing options, across the pond, King Charles is set to meet this week with top AI executives, according to multiple reports, which say the issue of safety will be front and center. Back to you.
0: Christine Romans, thank you. Now to the war with Iran. One of the two U.S. Air Force officers whose fighter jet was shot down over Iran in April is now sharing his story for the very first time after being rescued in one of the largest operations of its kind. NBC News senior White House correspondent Gabe Gutierrez joins us now. Gabe, good morning.
9: Hi there, Nikki. Good morning. We are hearing for the first time from that American airman shot down over Iran and how many and how U.S. forces risk many more lives to bring him home.
10: Overnight, new details about one of the U.S. military's largest search and rescue operations in its history.
11: We ejected and found ourselves floating over the heart of Iran.
10: Identified on 60 Minutes by his mission call sign because of security threats, Bravo was one of two officers shot down over Iran in April.
11: When I looked up and saw no parachute, that was the most terrifying thing I've ever seen. So I paused right then and I prayed, Lord, your will be done. But if I'm getting through this, I need help.
12: How did you survive that?
11: A modern day miracle.
10: He was left stranded in the Iranian desert as armed groups hunted for him. But he managed to climb a mountain to evade capture.
12: Given your injuries, how did you find the strength to make it up the mountain?
11: Never let a lack of motivation put you on Iranian TV.
10: That launched a massive rescue campaign that included nearly 100 American service members on the ground inside Iran.
13: This would be the first U.S. boots on the ground in 46 years.
12: In Iran.
10: After 2 days without food or water, Bravo was able to get a signal out, leading to this moment, captured in newly declassified video, when he was saved by pararescue operations known as PJs.
11: The moment a PJ showed up to me on that ridgeline was one of the greatest moments of my life.
10: It comes as the war with Iran is showing no signs of ending soon amid new strikes in the Strait of Hormuz. An Iranian commercial ship hit this weekend by an unidentified projectile.
14: Was it the United States?
15: I don't want to say.
10: The president now predicting the war will end right after the midterms, but raising eyebrows with this comment.
16: We'll ultimately get out unless we decide to stay and keep the oil, like Venezuela.
9: And there are new concerns over global oil prices after the Houthis, an Iran-backed militant group, tightened its grip over a key waterway that's been serving as an alternative to the Strait of Hormuz. President Trump is shifting some of the blame on the high fuel prices away from Iran and onto Ukraine's attacks on Russian oil refineries. He's now urging them to stop, Nikki.
0: Gabe, thank you. The impact of the Iran war is continuing to be felt with surging energy prices that are squeezing Americans' wallets even further. The average price of a gallon of gas remaining above $4 this morning, while diesel has reached an all-time record high above $6 a gallon, and it's affecting nearly everything you buy. NBC News business and data correspondent Brian Chung is here to break it all down. Brian, good morning.
17: Good morning.
0: Nice to see you. Let's talk about diesel first, specifically, why that's such a concern, and then those gas prices we're all feeling at the pump.
17: Yeah, Nikki, diesel isn't necessarily the type of gas that you are likely to put into your vehicle, but this is a big deal because it's something that's put into the trucks that are shipping things to the local retailer, to the local hardware store. And also, it's the same type of gasoline that farmers are putting into their tractors to grow crops. So if the price of getting things across the country is more expensive, the cost of growing crops is more expensive, that increases the pressure on those farmers, on those companies, to raise prices on us. And so $6.23, that's up 80 cents in just the last month. $6.23 is a record high. And that sort of mirrors what we're seeing with the prices that we pay at the pump. The national average for the types of gas that we do put into our car is $4.31. That's up 45% compared to where it was pre-war. For people that are trying to get some travel or do a road trip, that's obviously going to increase costs for them. But you do worry also about heating oil because energy costs broadly are on the rise. Maybe heating home as we get into the colder months of this year is going to get more expensive as well.
0: So those diesel prices even affecting the cost of eggs at the supermarket or anything transported.
17: That's right. And look, when it comes to the overall inflation that we've been seeing, that is reflected in the numbers that we saw, 3.4%. That's how much prices rose in August of this year compared to August of last year. That would include grocery prices. And so, yes, that is likely part of the input, not just from the trucks moving around the country, but again, for farmers that are having to increase those costs to power their tractors as well.
0: Tell us a little bit more about this inflation report just now.
17: Yeah, so 3.4%, that's how much prices rose on a yearly basis. And I think that the number to compare it to is 2%. That is the number that most economists say is a healthy level of inflation. And you see on that chart, since the start of the war in February, which feels like a long time ago, it really wasn't, but we have not been able to get closer to that 2% figure. And so for that reason, you have economists that are saying, look, we've got to do something about trying to get inflation lower from here because 3.4% is uncomfortably high. How can they do that? Generally by raising interest rates. That's why we're going to be watching that Fed meeting later on this week so closely.
0: Yeah, I mean, how might they respond to this higher inflation?
17: So normally the playbook is that when inflation is on the rise or stubbornly high, the Federal Reserve, the nation's central bank, responds by raising interest rates. That should, in theory, increase or rather decrease demand and take inflation down. So Kevin Warsh, who is the recently minted Fed chair, Trump's appointee in the second term to run the central bank, the president was calling on him very loudly to lower interest rates. But now it seems like the playbook would be to raise interest rates. Will he do that in the meeting this Wednesday? That's the expectation. Markets are betting that the Fed will raise interest rates this week. That would be the first time that they follow through on that, that they've raised interest rates since 2023. That would be a big deal and perhaps something that could draw the ire of the person who appointed them.
0: All right, we'll be watching, and Americans just looking for some relief in their pockets. Brian, thanks.
17: Yep.
0: We're learning new details about the one holdout juror in the high-profile murder trial of Lindsey Clancy. Earlier this month, the case ended in a mistrial after several days of tense deliberations. Since then, some of the jurors have spoken publicly about their experience, shedding light on what happened in the jury room. NBC News correspondent Emily Akeda has been following the case from the beginning. Emily, good morning.
14: Hey there. It's still unclear what the next steps are in Lindsey Clancy's case, but the debate over the holdout juror only seems to have deepened on social media. While he continues to remain anonymous, some have decided to detail sticking points in the jury room and what led to this mistrial that grips the country.
15: This morning, the spotlight is growing on the jurors in the Lindsey Clancy murder trial, who could not reach a unanimous decision after more than a week of deliberations.
18: I'm going to declare a mistrial.
15: One holdout juror leading to the judge's decision, now described as a man in his 30s by fellow juror Paula Devlin. In an interview with CBS News Friday morning, Devlin said the juror questioned how Clancy could take so many steps on the day she killed her three young children while in an alleged state of psychosis.
19: That was one of his main points, that she could do this one at a time and then, you know, do all the steps that she did to go commit suicide.
15: Devlin and two other women on the jury first broke their silence to NBC 10 Boston about the holdout wanting to convict, despite him expressing doubt, they say, in the prosecution's case.
20: He was very arrogant. He really did not take anything that anybody said.
21: I'm not sure if rogue is the right word. He would not interact with us.
15: NBC 10 Boston reports the juror also had a history of domestic violence allegations on file, including a dismissed case for allegedly assaulting his now ex-wife and an active restraining order from his teen nephew, who, according to a police report, said the juror pushed him to the ground and punched him in the face repeatedly.
22: Jurors who are on the Lindsey Clancy jury can speak out about their experience. They cannot give names.
15: A divide over the holdout juror now deepening on social media between those following the Clancy case.
23: Wouldn't that be an important thing to know about your juror?
15: Florida's governor posting, if the juror is being harassed, Florida will provide asylum. As legal experts say, one big question is whether the juror was honest during the jury selection process.
22: There is a huge question mark as to how this juror actually made it into the jury pool.
14: So we are not identifying the holdout juror because he has not chosen to talk publicly, and the names on the jury list are still sealed by the court. While the district attorney said no comment about whether they'll pursue a retrial for Clancy, there is a hearing on the matter at the end of the month. Back to you.
0: Emily Akeda, thank you. Time now for a check on your Morning News Now weather. Meteorologist Rafael Miranda joins us now with the latest. Rafael, good morning.
24: Good morning, Nikki. And it is a good morning here in the Northeast after a very stormy
2: flood-filled day on Sunday. Nice and quiet. The sun is back out along I-95. The trouble spot today, the middle of the country. Showers and storms already causing some issues here across the plains into the Midwest. Even the Rockies dealing with lots of thunder and lightning early on this Monday morning. Omaha, watching out for some flash flooding as well as these storms move through. So we're watching severe storms. That's one round. This is the next one later on this evening, targeting the central plains again. This line of storms could be nasty. We're talking about the potential for damaging winds, large hail, and even tornadoes. Places like Omaha and Des Moines later on towards the evening commute. And here's a look at that line. Yeah, EF2 tornadoes are possible with these storms moving through. Tomorrow, not as bad. The storms shift to the east. I don't think we see the same intensity, but we may see flash flooding again through parts of the plains and into the Midwest. Several inches of rain possible with these storms as they push towards the Great Lakes during the day, today, and also tomorrow. Now, the heat has been dominating weather headlines across much of the country, really, for the entire summer. That continues into September here. 37 million impacted by heat advisories and alerts. Places like Little Rock down into Texas. And look at the high temperatures, still about 10 to 15 degrees above where they should be this time of year. Houston, 94, near 100. Little Rock and Dallas is 12 degrees above average with a high of 100 today. Tomorrow, no relief. New Orleans, 92. St. Louis, 98 degrees. We should not be anywhere near these temperatures this time of year. Extreme heat continues. Eventually, some of this heat is going to make its way towards the Northeast. So more of a summery feel later on this week of big cities of the Northeast and down towards the Atlantic. Record high temperatures possible across much of the South, all the way from New Mexico towards the coastline. The week ahead, quiet if you have any travel plans in the Northeast or also for the West Coast, looking dry and sunny. And that pattern holds for much of the week ahead. Sunshine and clouds for Wednesday. Temperatures start to warm back up, though. So we get a fall feel tomorrow morning in New York City. That fades away, and it feels like summer again for Wednesday. We're back to near 80. And even towards the end of the week, temperatures in the 70s and 80s. Meanwhile, it's dry, sunny, and warm out west, but you can see that storm chance just lingers. That's the typical collision of colder air and this hot, humid air we see this time of year. The middle of the country can expect to see more storminess by the end of the week, hopefully clearing out by the time we head into the weekend.
0: A fall feeling.
2: That's perfect. Love fall feel.
0: Me too. Thanks, Raphael.
2: You got it.
0: Good to see you. Much more to come here on Morning News Now. Later this hour, we'll speak with the newly crowned U.S. Open champion, Elena Rybakina, on her injury-defying victory. But at first, diplomatic struggles as efforts to end the Iran war continue to stall. We'll look at how a new front in the conflict is sending oil prices back up again. We'll see you after this break.

0: We're back with more on the Iran war and the ongoing battle to end the conflict. Uncertainty over the war continues to mount after Oman's foreign minister said a meeting between Iran and Gulf countries scheduled for today was postponed, quote, in the interest of consensus. The diplomatic struggle comes as the Iran-backed Houthis expand their attacks on Saudi Arabian energy infrastructure, forcing the Saudis to close a key oil pipeline. NBC News international correspondent Matt Bradley joins us from Tel Aviv. Matt, good to see you. What was the purpose of today's meeting between Iran and Gulf powers, and why was it postponed in the end?
1: Yeah, I mean, Nikki, we heard from the Iranians. They said that it was the Saudis who decided to postpone this in the end. Now, the whole thing was to try to free up shipping in the Strait of Hormuz. This has been the goal for quite a while, shared by the U.S. as well. But now it looks as though the Saudis decided that they wanted to suspend this. This, according to the Iranians, this was supposed to be a meeting among Gulf states and Iran. But the real issue here, it looks like it's coming from yet another flashpoint in this ongoing conflict, and that is the fighting between the Houthis, which are backed by Iran, and Saudi-backed forces in Yemen. The Houthis have expanded their footprint and have now taken land and areas on the left side, the west side of Yemen, right up against the Bab al-Mandeb Strait, within striking distance of shipping in yet another crucial waterway. So if the Iran-backed Houthis are able to move further, are able to get more land, that could put the Gulf countries in an even more delicate position when it comes to dealing with Iran and trying to export their oil, which runs their economies.
0: Matt, you're just mentioning these diplomatic hurdles comes as Yemen's Houthis expanded their attacks on Saudi Arabia over the weekend. Talk to us about some of the advances they've made and how it's pushing oil prices higher.
1: Yeah, I mean, what we've seen is over the weekend that the Iran-backed Houthis, who, by the way, they already control much of northwest Yemen, they managed to take the city of Mocha. Now, this is an area that is sort of towards the southern part of the western coast of Yemen. So, again, this is getting very close to this very narrow waterway that could create yet another choke point. The Houthis have said that the main point of what they're doing in the Bab al-Mandeb Strait is to prevent Saudi shipping from going through. So it looks as like they're still trying to allow other countries to send their oil and other goods through, because the Bab al-Mandeb Strait goes to the Red Sea, which goes to the Suez Canal, all of these very crucial choke points in international trade. So it looks as though the Houthis have not yet decided to expand out to forbid other countries from shipping through the Bab al-Mandeb Strait. That could change at any time. But it looks as though the goal here is to force those Gulf countries to negotiate with the Houthis' patron, Iran. And that would really change the game for the U.S. and everything that's been going on in terms of negotiations, failed or successful, over the past couple of months.
0: And Matt, we're also following developments closer to where you are in the occupied West Bank. The prominent Israeli human rights group B'Tselem has released a new report today about the conditions for Palestinians living there. What have they found, and has Israel responded?
1: Yeah, this was a long, hundreds of pages long report. I was just in Jerusalem where they had the rollout for this report. They accused Israel and Israeli authorities, basically different authorities, different groups within Israel, of acting with one common goal, and that is to exclude Palestinians from the West Bank and eventually to take it over themselves. And they said that different parts of the government, different parts of civil society in Israel are acting to intimidate and to bully Palestinians, and in some cases using lethal force to force them out of the West Bank. Now, this is from B'Tselem. This is a left-wing Israeli organization. They are not highly regarded in Israel because they are seen not as brave truth tellers, but as traitors. They were one of the first of one of two organizations that last year decided to say, earlier this year, I believe, said that the Israelis were committing genocide in the Gaza Strip. That did not land well with the Israeli public. So it's unlikely that this is going to have much of an effect on Israeli public opinion as we charge toward crucial elections at the end of October. But it will certainly add to the international conversation that has been really seeing quite an increase in volume over the past couple of weeks about Israel's behavior in the occupied West Bank. Nikki?
0: All right, Matt, thank you. Coming up, your health insurance bills are about to go up. From Affordable Care Act plans to Medicare and employer coverage, premiums and out-of-pocket costs could all make jumps next year, but they won't look the same for everyone. We'll be right back to break down what you need to know.

0: We're back now with a closer look at what's making news in the world of politics this morning, starting with a new CBS Battleground Tracker poll that's revealing what likely voters are thinking about ahead of the upcoming midterms. NBC News politics reporter Megan Brand has that and other D.C. headlines. Good morning, Megan.
1: Hey, Nikki, good morning. We are just about 7 weeks away from midterm election day, so let's start with a new CBS YouGov poll. That poll found that a plurality of likely voters plan to cast their ballots to oppose President Trump rather than to support him. 45% of likely voters said that their vote was to oppose President Trump, compared to 28% of likely voters who said that their vote was to support President Trump, and 27% who said that it was not about the president. Remember, President Trump has said a couple of times that he wants his supporters to vote like he is on the ballot. And next, let's head to the bond market. Treasury Secretary Scott Bessent has previously announced bond repurchases amid high yield rates. Now, those higher yield rates can increase the cost of borrowing money, and it can make things like mortgages and car loans more expensive. But the Treasury's moves haven't tamped down on experts' concerns about the economy. Sell-offs of U.S. Treasuries has continued, and it's unclear what the administration could try next to address this. And that's a look at what's making news in politics this morning. Nikki?
0: Megan, thank you. Brace yourself. You could be paying a lot more each month for your health insurance plans next year. Whether you get it through your job, Medicare, or the Affordable Care Act, healthcare experts are warning millions of Americans could pay significantly more for their premiums in 2027, with some facing the biggest hikes in decades. Let's bring in NBC News medical reporter Erica Edwards for more on this. Erica, good morning. First, walk us through the why here. What are the big factors that could drive up these prices?
2: Yeah. Hey, good morning, Nikki. Two main issues really at play here. First, the cost of healthcare itself is going up. Hospital stays, doctor's visits, very expensive prescription drugs like GLP-1s also on the rise. And second, a lot of people are losing assistance that previously helped keep their insurance costs down. The Trump administration ended a temporary program that kept prescription drug premiums for Medicare enrollees in check and enhanced federal subsidies for people who get their insurance coverage through the ACA have also expired. Nikki.
0: Erica, let's break this down a bit more. Insurers who offer plans through the Affordable Care Act are proposing an average premium increase of about 15% on average next year. Who's getting hit the hardest here?
2: This is the second straight year for double-digit premium increases for people with the ACA. And people with the cheapest plan, the Bronze plan, could actually see the biggest increases by about $80 each month for those monthly payments, Nikki.
0: Companies next year are expected to face the largest increase in cost to provide health benefits to workers since 2003. That's according to a survey by Marsh, a benefits consulting group. Could that increase in cost all get passed on to employees?
2: It sure could. Now, two-thirds of large employers in that survey said that they do expect to increase premiums, or they could offset the cost by raising deductibles, for example, or even changing the way people get their salary, changing bonuses or raises. Nikki.
0: Erica, open enrollment for health insurance in 2027 begins in November. So what should people be paying attention to beyond the premiums when managing their future plans?
2: Yeah, you know, it's so important to remember that the premium, what you pay each month just to have health insurance, is not the full price of your plan. It's also, you know, and lower premiums may also come with a higher deductible, what you pay out of pocket when you really get sick before your coverage kicks in. So pay attention to the whole cost of the plan. It's also a good idea to take a really close look at any prescription drugs you might be taking. That's where people who use Medicare, for example, could see the biggest changes, Nikki.
0: As Obamacare subsidies have dropped off, what has it done to enrollment?
2: Enrollment has also greatly decreased, especially for the younger Americans, the healthiest people. You know, ACA really needs those young, healthy people to enroll in the ACA to help offset the costs of older, maybe possibly more sicker Americans.
0: Erica Edwards, thanks so much. Thanks for the tips. Coming up, TV's biggest night is here, the 78th Emmy Awards, the stars, the shows, and the surprises. We're breaking down the biggest races and the moments everyone will be talking about. That's next.

0: We're back with the return of 60 Minutes Famous Ticking Clock. The long-running news magazine opened its 59th season last night, relaunching after months of high-profile firings, departures, and turmoil behind the scenes. The storied show now navigating the fallout from that extraordinary shakeup at the network, facing questions about what the new era will mean for its coverage. Brian Steinberg, senior TV editor for Variety, joins us now. Brian, good to see you. What did the first episode look like, and did it make any attempt to address the turmoil surrounding its return?
1: They kept that to a bare minimum. I think they acknowledged at the very end there was a new era for the show, but really they gave people more of what they expect. I think it's probably pretty smart in today's, you don't want to alienate the audience that already comes to the show.
0: What kind of reaction is the premiere getting so far?
1: I would say mixed. No one thought it was a big blowout. There were some very clever investigations last night. Nora O'Donnell talked to an airman who was shot down over Iran. That was very compelling, a very riveting story. Leslie Stahl had an investigation of people who offered pardons from the president for money and questioned some of the corruption in the Trump administration. Very good stuff. But I don't think anyone think it was shocking or out of kilter or a blowout. I mean, good journalism, but nothing that would, wow, I just got I saw fireworks.
0: Looking ahead, what are some of the biggest challenges 60 Minutes could face as the season, which lasts through March, unfolds?
1: There are many challenges. The first thing, first of all, the ouster of all these top personalities and producers earlier this year left the show in a chaotic fashion during its off season. This is when a lot of the correspondents file at least one story for the following season. I believe from my sources and other people that the show does not have a lot in the bank or in the library. So if they're going to go out there, they're kind of running on day to day, week to week. What do we got? So that these stories we saw last night were months in the making, weeks in the making. I don't know how many of those are left in the can to help them for the rest of the season.
0: Ryan, what will you be watching for over the next few weeks that could tell us how much CBS News editor-in-chief Barry Weiss is shaping the direction of the show?
1: Yeah, for example, last night, Leslie's segment was done by two different producers, one from 60 Minutes, one from the CBS News investigative team. In years past, the show has remained solo, not worked with the rest of CBS. That was kind of a surprise last night to see the CBS investigative team as part of a 60 Minutes story. That suggests not only that they're using CBS stuff for 60 Minutes, but maybe there's some cost cutting going on, some production staff being taken out. So I'd like to watch for that. Also, just how well put together are the stories going forward? Are they smart? Do they have the time they needed to simmer and be built up? Are there mistakes being made? Nora's story last night, while very compelling, did not have an outside voice other than the U.S. military. And some people are criticizing that today. Why was it too propagandistic, too jingoistic, and not enough analysis about why this U.S. is in Iran in the first place?
0: Brian, I'm curious, in this first episode, were there any of the new faces? Or, of course, Nora's been there for a long time. And then sort of on that note, if the faces we're used to seeing, does the audience, for the most part, really understand and know what's going on at CBS? Has it become a big enough news story that the majority of 60's audience would be aware of it?
1: Ross Douthat did show up last night in the very last segment. He's the first of the new faces to surface on 60 Minutes, but they made no mention of the others, Sebastian Younger and Ariel Levy, and these folks didn't. They got no mention and no name. Some of them are just contributors. They may just show up when they have a story to contribute. They may not be included in the credits going forward. We'll have to see. I do think some part of the audience is aware of this. This was made into a very major story. This is not just a show on TV or a news program. It is arguably a part of America's cultural media fabric. It's been on the air for more than half a century. When something happens to it, people, I think, are aware of it. It's an institution, and I think people are aware of some of the, if not all the ins and outs of the, Barry Weiss and the process of the show. They're aware the show has gone through some kind of transformation, and they know that CBS News has made jokes during the Golden Globes. People are aware in the popular culture that CBS News is going through something.
0: I think we know in this business, a lot of times when you have a new show, a new host, the ratings will spike initially out of curiosity. But at what point in the season do you think there will be a judgment call by Paramount, by David Ellison, about how the show is actually doing in this new era?
1: The thing about 60 Minutes, what it has to do is it has to continue funneling in the ratings and the audience from the NFL game that airs before it into the primetime schedule. Now, last year, 60 Minutes was up 9% in overall viewers. That's no small feat in an era of streaming. So I think people would want to see the ratings continue to go up. If 60 Minutes does not maximize its NFL lead-in, that's problematic, not just for 60 Minutes, but for Paramount as well. The NFL wants to see its games be used as great ratings boosters. If CBS can't maximize that, the NFL will take a dim view of it as well. That's another problem for Paramount.
0: All right. Lots of people will be watching. Thanks, Brian.
1: Thank you.
0: Now to TV's biggest night, the 78th Emmy Awards are here, and Law & Order Special Victims Unit star and three-time Emmy winner Mariska Hargitay is taking center stage as host, becoming the first woman to solo host the Emmys in 15 years. At tonight's star-studded event in Los Angeles, Today anchor Savannah Guthrie sat down with Hargitay to talk about this big moment in her career and what led her to the Emmy stage.
2: Mariska, Emmy winner to Emmy host. How did this happen?
3: It's the craziest thing. I never thought I would hear those words out of anyone's mouth. And then the more I thought about it and the more I realized sort of why they chose me. I mean, I have been on my show for 422 years and I love television. And this is the ultimate celebration of television.
2: A fixture on our TV screens for more than 27 years.
4: Can you breathe without lying? No.
2: Mariska Hargitay has delivered the drama as Captain Olivia Benson.
4: Oh, you two with me.
2: On Law & Order Special Victims Unit.
5: You finally have a chance to do something.
2: But as Emmy's host, she's ready for the world to see her comedic side. Other Emmy hosts, usually they're comedians.
3: Yes.
2: You do have a past in comedy. You were in The Groundlings.
3: I was. That was a long time ago.
2: Did you forget?
3: No,
2: I feel like when
3: forget.
2: I said that, you
3: I
2: were like, what are
3: I think that was in the early
2: about?
3: 20s. You're right. It was in the early 1920s. No, listen, I live in comedy. I live there with my friends. I live there with my husband. That's what makes me happy. That's what makes me come alive. I don't get to do that on TV, but I certainly do it BTS.
2: Yes.
3: And so it does feel like a fun, natural fit. I'm excited to play.
2: I wonder if Olivia Benson might make a cameo, though, at the Emmys.
3: We can only hope.
2: I mean, and
3: she
2: I mean,
3: has to.
2: She has to,
3: Let
2: doesn't
3: me get
2: she?
3: Into it. Let me get into it.
2: Well, maybe you could solve a crime
3: of
2: on
3: course.
2: Stage.
3: Are you one of the Emmy writers?
2: I mean, maybe. I'm volunteering.
3: You're just throwing it out there.
6: No.
2: Hosting the Emmys is the latest first for Mariska. In May, the 62-year-old made her Broadway debut after directing her first film, the Emmy-winning documentary, My Mom Jane.
7: It was like the floor fell out from underneath me.
2: Which revealed long-held secrets about her family's past. This moment in time
3: yeah.
2: is a Mariska moment, but it really also is a moment of what courage can do.
3: Yeah.
2: Because you really are stepping out into things that you had never done before. What has brought you to this moment where you can say yes, even if you're not sure?
3: Yeah. The genesis of all this was really making the film. I'd been carrying so much for so long. And part of the reason I made the film was really to unburden myself and as an invitation to sort of spark people to unburden themselves of family secrets, because that's what freezes us. And in ways that I used to feel tight or scared or nervous, I just don't anymore. And I think also it's part of just getting older and having more wisdom and saying, if not now, when?
2: The Emmys also cap off a summer that had Mariska celebrating the Knicks courtside with Taylor Swift. And on the championship parade float with MVP Jalen Brunson. You have a lot of cool friends. Are you going to invite any of your cool
3: yes,
2: friends?
3: Yes, a lot of my cool friends. And I'm so excited about that.
2: Do you think they might make some, I don't know, cameos on the Emmy stage?
3: We can only hope.
2: I'm thinking of Taylor.
3: I'm just hoping that a lot of my cool friends.
2: Okay.
3: There's going to be, I mean, there's all kinds of cool friends that I have.
2: Another of your cool friends wanted to send you a message. To wish you good luck. Do you know this friend of yours?
8: What's up, Mariska? It's Jalen here. Just want to say I'm really excited to see you host the Emmys. It's such an amazing opportunity for you. So I can't wait to watch. I can't wait to see it. You're going to do great. Everyone is rooting for you.
3: Was that just the goat wishing me good luck?
2: Yeah, he knows a little something about big stages.
3: I think he does.
2: So you're ready.
3: I'm ready now. I'm just taking it in. I'm going to play that at my house. And while I'm getting ready, On a loop.
6: On a loop.
3: On a loop.
6: You're ready.
3: Yes.
6: Well, we cannot wait to watch you.
3: Thank you.
6: The real Mariska. Let's go.
3: Mwah.
6: Love you.
3: Love you.
0: Our thanks to Savannah for that interview. And with us just hours to go into the Emmys, let's bring in entertainment journalist and pop culture expert Brian Balthazar for more on what we can expect when Hollywood's biggest TV stars hit the stage. It's good to see you, Brian. Let's start with the big races. The Pitt is looking to repeat after a huge night last year. Hacks leading in the Comedy Field nomination. And Widow's Bay comes in with a lot of momentum. Which shows should everyone be watching tonight?
9: Well, obviously, you hit the nail on the head right there. I mean, you can't do better than The Pitt right there. Everyone's going to be paying attention to that, especially to see if Noah Wiley returns for another Emmy win. Obviously, he'll be there. Will he get a second win for this show? And of course, you know, Hacks is a big one because this is kind of its victory lap. Everyone has fallen in love with this show, and it's been a real swan song for Gene Smart. We're going to get to the face-off on those actors in that one in a minute. And then, of course, Widow's Bay is kind of like the dark horse in this, one that probably, I would say, kind of no one saw coming, but it is a really fantastic series, the newcomer to the scene, which is really, you know, this has already won, I think, about eight Emmys in the past creative nominations. So if it goes on to win 14, it could surpass the studio record for most Emmys ever won by a comedy for a single season. So that's already poised to break some records. We're going to be watching those all very, very closely.
0: Wow. There are also some big individual storylines tonight. Rae Seahorn could finally win her Emmy. Of course, she stars in Pluribus, while Harrison Ford could take home his first major competitive Hollywood award at age 84. Who are you watching in the acting categories?
9: Well, I think that Harrison Ford, we were already watching him very closely last year. So we were a little stunned, but also, you know, happy for who did win. But Harrison Ford at 84, this is one of those cases where, you know, it's kind of hard to believe he's never won an Emmy on television before. But this could be his year, as you mentioned, Ray, nominated previously twice for Better Call Saul. I'm also paying a lot of attention to Best Actress in a Comedy. And I think a lot of people are, because we have Lisa Kudrow for The Comeback and Jean Smart for Hacks. And these are both two women who really deserve that win. Of course, Lisa Kudrow hasn't won an Emmy in 18 years, I think it's been, for Friends, and Jean Smart, you know, won last year, but also, like, this is her final season, and it was an amazing season. Lisa Kudrow's comeback was one that spanned over two decades, one season every 10 years. So both of them really deserve this win, and I think fans of both of them are really torn about who gets it, but whoever does get it really deserves it. But someone is going to walk away empty-handed. I think we're going to all be watching that really closely.
0: If only they could just hand out two Emmys to each of them.
9: No, seriously, exactly.
0: Brian, we're also getting some nostalgia on the Emmy stage with tributes marking 30 years of Buffy the Vampire Slayer and 50 years of Charlie's Angels. What else should viewers be watching for when it comes to special moments and surprise guests?
9: Right. Well, you gotta love nostalgia right there. And, you know, here's a little fun fact about Buffy the Vampire Slayer. One of the founding co-producers of that show was none other than the lovely, iconic Dolly Parton. And so seeing that she was, you know, also a TV genius in her own right, helping get that show to the screen, she will be honored by Reba McEntire. I mean, we're all still reeling from the terrible loss that is Dolly Parton. But if there's anyone whose spirit has lived on, it's the spirit and humor and inspiration that she is. So it'll be really interesting and touching to see that.
0: Yeah, that would be really special. And finally, is there a moment or a win, maybe surprise, that could end up defining this year's Emmys?
9: Well, I don't know if it'll be a surprise, but I think everyone's going to be watching. Stephen Colbert will be there. We haven't seen him in a little while since his show came off the air. And I think it stands to reason. Sometimes the Emmys, obviously all these shows that are nominated are deserving of an Emmy, right? But sometimes I think voters do think about people who've, over the course of their career, really deserve it. In the case of Harrison Ford is one of those. But for Stephen Colbert, I think it's also a reflection of the time we're in. And sometimes voters talk about a little bit, vote with their hearts and their minds about what they're seeing in the world, in this country. And I think not only does Stephen Colbert deserve to win that award, but I think it'll also be a really interesting reception if he does.
0: All right, lots to see tonight. Brian, thank you. You can catch all that and more at the 78th Emmy Awards tonight with Mariska Hargitay hosting the big night starting at 8 p.m. Eastern, 5 p.m. Pacific on NBC and streaming on Peacock. Coming up, there's a new champion in town. Tennis star Elena Rybakina joins us here on set, hot off her stunning U.S. Open victory, how she overcame injury to steal her first U.S. Grand Slam. Next.

0: Welcome back. We're wrapping up this hour with a very special guest. Kazakhstan's Elena Rybakina won her first ever U.S. Open Grand Slam on Saturday. She beat Belarusian rival and two-time defending champion Arianna Sabalenka by 2-1. A foot injury had threatened Rybakina's participation at the tournament, but the new number one seed powered her way to victory at the Arthur Ashe Stadium. And I'm pleased to say that Elena joins us now to talk more about her incredible achievement. Thank you so much for being here.
1: Thank you so much for having me.
0: Congratulations. Unbelievable to watch you. How are you feeling?
1: Thank you. It's been a crazy couple of days, I have to say, and it was very interesting. A lot of things happening. I'm super happy, and it's an unforgettable memories and amazing achievement.
0: How does it feel to play at Arthur Ashe? I mean, the crowd is so loud. You're down there. What do you hear? Do you hear anything? What's it feel like?
1: Well, it's through the stadium. I feel like it's one of the loudest, the biggest we have in tennis. And it's difficult to focus in some moments, but I'm trying to, just to zone out and listen to my team. So sometimes it's working. Sometimes it's not. Nerves are coming in. But it's just an amazing to play in front of such a crowd.
0: How was that match against Sabalenka?
1: It was a very tough battle. We played so many times against each other. And, it's especially playing the final. It's too much nerves. And we just, I feel like, very close from the beginning till the end. And I got a bit lucky some moments. And, everything just went my way.
0: It's interesting that even you mentioned, get a little bit nervous, and you're the best of the best. How did you beat the nerves? What was that moment that you thought, I got this?
1: I think I didn't have any moment. Like, I'm fully relaxed, so I know that I can do it, because we have so tense rallies. It's a very close score all the time, and I feel like even in the moment when I finished the match, I couldn't realize till the end that actually it's finished. I won the title, so it's, I would say it was stressful couple of weeks, not much sleep, not much food. It was not easy, but again, I think it's such an incredible achievement, and I'm super proud.
0: Is the trophy heavy? I've been wondering.
1: It is very heavy.
0: It's very heavy? It is quite heavy. You're holding it up. It probably feels quite light when you first win it.
1: In the beginning, yes, but after you feel you're sore next day after holding it.

0: all day, but yeah.
1: You had an injury. How did you overcome the injury? Or is it still hurting? How risky was it for you to play in this tournament?
0: We talked with the doctors, and I'm glad I have such a great team around me. And it wasn't that risky. It wasn't 100% healed, and we were going just day by day. I was doing a lot of recovery. I was actually not playing for 7 days before the tournament started, and it's quite rare. You usually always practice maximum 1 day off, and yeah, we've been lucky that everything went well. We've been working a lot on the foot, and yeah, for now we will see, of course, how it's going to recover, but it's been good.
1: Is feeling okay?
0: Yeah, I mean, you never know. It's tennis. It's professional sport. Everything can happen, but for now it's been good, yeah.
1: You are now the new world number one. How does that feel? How does that sink in?
0: It's tough to process. Still need some more time, but we've been trying to reach this goal. I had opportunities during the summer. It was a lot of talks. If I win this, if I win a few more matches, it might happen. Depends on other players. And I'm glad that I managed to achieve it here in New York with such a win. Yeah, it's incredible memories, and so happy.
1: What would you tell 12-year-old Elena?
0: I would say dream big, don't be afraid, and yeah, just go for whatever comes, and enjoy the process.
1: Enjoy the ride.
0: Yes.
1: And what would you say to other young girls, young people who watch you and think, I want to do what she did? What would your advice be? I mean, there's only one who's number one in the world.
0: I feel like it's important for the kids to really enjoy, because you can see that sometimes parents, they want your kid to play, and then the kid maybe wants to do something else, and then it's becoming not that enjoyable. And I was lucky enough that I actually had this fun when I was younger, so I feel like that's an important thing. And then, of course, it's all about people around you when you go to the professional. If you want to stay and try yourself, it's not an easy sport, but I think with the right people, you can achieve anything.
1: What are you doing to celebrate? I hope you're taking a break. What's the party plan?
0: I already celebrated a little bit with the team, with the friends here in New York. I'm going back to Europe. I have some things to do, then hopefully I go back to Kazakhstan. I can celebrate there too. And we have a lot of tournaments, so I can't really relax too much. So yeah, after I feel like 1 week, I'm gonna be back on court and practice.
1: If you could pick one word to describe what your US Open experience has been, what would it be?
0: I would say unforgettable.
1: You were unforgettable indeed for all of us watching too. Congratulations.
0: Thank
1: I
0: you.
1: hope your foot feels better. I hope you get a little bit of a break and some sleep. Thanks so much for being here, Lena.
0: Thank you very much.
2: Thank you.
1: That does it for this hour of Morning News Now. The news continues right now. Developing right now on Morning News Now, growing concern about the power of AI technology from the people who help create it. This morning, several top executives joining the call for an industry slowdown after a viral social media post by a former AI researcher warning that the technology could, quote, kill us all by the end of the decade.
3: What is the worst case scenario or scenarios that keeps you up at night?
4: You're building a human level or superhuman level mind without understanding what it wants or thinks or the way it thinks. And I think that intrinsically should be quite scary.
1: We'll bring you the latest, including a new push for regulations. Also this morning, President Trump doubling down on that $5,000 payout promise if Republicans win the midterms. And the president pointing the finger at Ukraine as a diesel shortage sends prices soaring. We'll take you to Washington. Plus, disturbing details about the lone holdout juror in the Lindsey Clancy murder trial. What we're learning about past allegations involving domestic violence. And wake up call, a new report by the CDC highlighting a shared tiredness problem for many Americans. So why are we so exhausted and how can we manage the fatigue? We'll break down the findings. Good morning. I'm Nikki Batiste in for Joe and Savannah. We begin this hour with urgent new warnings about AI technology and the growing calls to slow down its development around the world. It comes after a cascade of apocalyptic warnings last week, claiming AI could potentially have the power to eliminate the human race over the next decade. Even executives from leading tech companies are publicly expressing concern. Anthropic's CEO said AI models are advancing too fast for researchers to understand or control. Both Anthropic and OpenAI agreed to new guardrails in an attempt to pace their own AI models and make them safer. Now they're asking for more industry oversight and federal regulations. NBC News business and economy reporter Allie Canal explains.
2: A growing chorus of warnings from some of the biggest leaders in artificial intelligence, spurred by a viral social media post from Jacob Coxon, a former employee at leading AI firm Anthropic, who warned the tech's rapid development could lead to the extinction of humankind by the end of the decade. Coxon speaking to our Kristen Walker.
4: You're building a human level or superhuman level mind without understanding what it wants or thinks or the way it thinks. And I think that intrinsically should be quite scary.
2: Anthropic CEO Dario Amodei writing in a new essay, we must slow the pace at which we improve the capabilities of AI models. Amodei expanding on that warning in an interview with CBS Sunday Morning.
5: It doesn't mean we need to panic today. It doesn't mean we need to shut it all down. What I would say, it's a warning sign. It's a warning sign that we need to slow down.
2: He's not the only one. OpenAI CEO Sam Altman publicly agreeing with his competitor. Tech mogul Elon Musk also on board. And ahead of the midterms, former President Obama last week saying AI could be dangerous if more isn't done. He urged Democrats to prioritize AI controls, something he said he'd make a central part of his campaign if he were running for president. President Trump weighing in.
6: We can put guardrails, we can do this and that, but I think you have a lot of negative forces that are bringing it up that shouldn't be bringing it up.
2: One of the biggest obstacles to slowing down, the AI race with China.
4: Part of my worry was that I feel we need international coordination or else we risk running the same race with China, which could be equally dangerous.
2: Although Amodei isn't calling for a full halt to AI development, he does want tighter U.S. restrictions on China's access to advanced AI chips and foreign data centers. Whether that slows China enough remains to be seen.
1: Allie Canal, thank you. NBC News AI reporter Jared Perlow is here to break it all down. Jared, good morning. It's good to see you. Let's start off. Former employees at both Anthropic and Google's DeepMind told NBC News the race for AI has just gotten wildly out of control. One of them said the industry's approach was a, quote, gamble with our lives, which is a big and very frightening statement. Mm-hmm. How seriously should we take these warnings?
7: Well, there's a lot we don't know, but I think we should take these warnings pretty seriously. You know, it's hard to ascribe exact percentages, but pretty seriously. So there's a couple things going on. One, these people are working with the absolute cutting edge AI system. So they're not the chatbots that we're interacting with every day. They're several months ahead of what we as consumers interact with. So when they warn us about the direction of the technology, I think we should be concerned. But they're also saying that this is all going to take place in the next couple of years. They're worried about AI systems that might appear in 6 months, 12 months, 2 years, 3 years from now. So I don't think we should, you know, lose our minds right now. It shouldn't be mass hysteria, but we should be paying attention to where this is going and probably take action before we lose control of the cart.
1: When we hear leaders of Anthropic and OpenAI saying they want to slow down their own AI development, which is a big statement coming from the leaders of AI, can we trust them at this point?
7: You know, it's a critical question, and there are literally trillions of dollars at stake. Kind of the global economy rests on AI progress and AI development at this point. I think, again, it's a mixed bag. We can trust them to some extent. So they do genuinely believe in these risks. When I talk with employees and leaders in these AI companies, they're not saying this as part of some cynical marketing ploy. They do genuinely believe that there's a non-zero chance AI could kill all humans. They've also slowed down in the past. Back in July, OpenAI actually paused some of its development when it saw some of its systems getting out of control. And yesterday or over the weekend, Dario Amodei, CEO of Anthropic, said we're actually going to allow independent third parties into our company to make sure we're complying with our own safety directives. So I think those are in good faith. Now they're short of a government pause or some sort of widespread regulation. So we'll really have to hold the companies to their word there.
1: What are some of the ways you sort of touch on it that AI can be made safer, that these AI companies will try to make it safer for all of us and keep us not ending humanity.
7: Yeah,
1: as
7: exactly.
1: Was said.
7: You know, a nice studio would be nice to stay here. But I think there's a couple different things going on. So one is increased transparency. For a long time, we just haven't known what's happening behind closed doors in these leading AI companies because there's so much proprietary information. They're working with much more advanced systems than we can see. So a lot of lawmakers for several months now have said, we need more transparency. What are you doing? What tests are you running? How are you making sure that we're safe? Now, in Dario's essay, he also points out beyond individual company actions, we need domestic action. As a government, there should be some sort of way for AI companies to coordinate, to slow down, to pace the development, step away from the cliff's edge a little bit. And then the third tier is forging some sort of international agreement. Now, that's going to be a lot harder because there are geopolitical stakes involved. The U.S. is potentially engaged in some sort of quasi-new Cold War with China. I hope not. But these countries see AI as a national security and economic imperative. And so slowing down kind of puts your own country at a disadvantage.
1: Speaking of China, you know, several leaders have pointed to China as a big competitor. President Trump even said, quote, whoever wins AI wins. Mm-hmm. Why are leaders so concerned with beating China despite these safety risks?
7: Yeah, it's at the heart of this debate. And Speaker of the House Mike Johnson actually said the same thing on Meet the Press yesterday. He said, you know, these companies can slow down, but we always have to be thinking about who's nipping at our heels. That's China. So AI can be used, you know, for economic purposes, but it's also being used throughout the military. Back in January, Defense Secretary Pete Hegseth said he wanted to turn America's army into an AI-first warfighting force. So it's being used on the battlefield already in Ukraine. And we think about, well, what if our adversaries also use AI? If China's using AI, we want to make sure that we don't slow down and they don't catch up because that could put our security at risk. So I think there is a real legitimate distinction there. And actually, just a couple hours ago, some officials in China said that we don't fall for this American rhetoric. We think that, you know, they're trying to play games here. So I think it's going to be something critical to watch over the next couple of days.
1: I think for everyday Americans who are a little frightened by what we're talking about.
7: Yeah.
1: How worried should we be? I feel like a lot of us, myself included, have this love-hate relationship with AI. How should we feel? Is that true? Is there some good yet still to be had with AI?
7: Absolutely. I think, you know, AI could be used for developing novel cures for diseases, or it could supercharge how we all get our work done. I do think it's critical to, you know, put yourself 5 years from now, 10 years from now, as AI systems running 24/7, potentially able to replicate themselves and improve themselves. Are we creating some sort of like foreign intelligence? It's really hard to say right now. I don't think it's, we can't rule it out. And so I think what we should do is, you know, people should be involved in the discussion, you know, potentially get in touch with their regulators, with their legislators, and just make sure that they follow where this technology goes from here.
1: A delicate dance.
7: Exactly.
1: You're going to be very busy. Thanks for being here, Jared.
7: Thank you so much.
1: President Trump this weekend said his promise to deliver $5,000 dividend checks to Americans if Republicans win control of Congress in November will 100% happen. But while GOP House Speaker Mike Johnson says Congress could work with Trump to make it a reality, he won't give the same guarantee.
8: Do you commit that if Republicans hold on to the House and Senate, that Americans will get those $5,000 checks?
9: I commit that Congress will work through it and find consensus on that like I have to do everything else. We have a small margin in this Congress. We've had the almost smallest in history, one or two vote margin on every given day. So it takes some time. I never go out and give big commitments on the front end because I've got to work through it. And that's what we do every single day.
8: President Trump promised that to voters, though. You're not willing to double down on that promise?
9: I'll work with the president hand in hand, as I do all the time, and we'll deliver for the American people. That's the promise.
1: NBC News political reporter Megan Brand joins us now with that and more. Megan, it's good to see you. What should we read into those new comments from Speaker Johnson?
10: Hey, Nikki, good morning. So I think the bottom line here is that if Republicans want to get these $5,000 checks across the finish line, there are several steps that they would need to overcome and several challenges that they would need to overcome. One is that President Trump has said that this would only happen if Republicans win the House and the Senate. And as we just heard from Speaker Mike Johnson, he had pointed to the fact that Republicans have pretty slim majorities right now in both the House and in the Senate. And that comes before people even go to the polls this time in November coming up in just a couple of weeks here. Now, if Republicans win the House and the Senate, then Republicans would need to come to a consensus as to whether they actually wanted to pursue this policy. Now, that does not seem like a done deal. And part of that reason is because of the price tag. In order to send $5,000 checks to every American, every adult American in the U.S., that price tag could go over $1 trillion, Nikki. And so some Republicans, and including as well as Democrats and economic experts, have raised concerns over what that price tag could mean for things like the national debt and for inflation. And some critics as well have argued that it seems like President Trump is trying to buy votes, which Johnson denies.
11: Megan, President Trump struck a chord this weekend during a visit to Ireland, upending decades of American neutrality by weighing in on the reunification of the Republic of Ireland with the United Kingdom's Northern Ireland. What did he say that's getting so much pushback?
10: Yeah, so President Trump said that he would love to see Ireland unify with Northern Ireland, which is part of the United Kingdom. Take a listen to what else he had to say.
6: Well, I don't want to cause any problems, but I will tell you, I'd love to see it unified. I have friends on both sides, great people. They're Irish people. How could they be bad, right? I'd love to see it unified. I think it would be a great feather in everybody's cap if that happened. It's going to happen eventually.
10: Separately, he said that there was no good answer, and he said that seeing Ireland unite with Northern Ireland would be, in his words, a very cool thing. Now, this is a controversial position. U.S. presidents have long stayed neutral on this issue, and U.K. Prime Minister Andy Burnham had actually said just a couple of weeks ago that the idea of having a referendum on Northern Ireland leaving the United Kingdom was off the table, Nikki.
11: And President Trump now says Ukraine is causing a global shortage of diesel, blaming them for rising costs. Why is that?
10: President Trump was blaming Ukraine because of Ukraine's strikes on diesel infrastructure in Russia. Now, he had also called on Ukraine to stop targeting diesel infrastructure in Russia, arguing that that was leading to higher diesel prices instead of the war in Iran. Now, the thing is here, it's both diesel infrastructure in Eastern Europe and diesel infrastructure in the Middle East that contribute to these rising prices that we're seeing in diesel around the world. And both of those regions right now are hotspots. Now, since the war in Iran began, the cost of diesel has jumped by about 60%. And actually, just last week, we saw the cost of diesel in the U.S., the average cost of diesel per gallon, hit $6.05. Now, that was the first time that we have seen the cost of diesel hit $6 a gallon ever, Nikki. And of course, the cost of fuel is going to be a major issue to watch as we get closer to those midterm elections.
11: All right, those prices keep rising. Megan, thank you. The war with Iran is continuing to cause the pain at the pump this morning. Gas prices remain above $4 a gallon as the cost of diesel, as we're just talking about, is now soaring above $6 a gallon. The record high cost could impact nearly everything in the U.S. economy. To break all this down, we're joined by Caleb Silver. He is the chief business editor of People Inc. and editor-in-chief of Investopedia. Caleb, good morning. Lots of talk about gas, diesel. Diesel specifically, why is this such a big problem for the economy, and which industries does it really hit?
12: Yeah, what does diesel power just about everything in our economy? Just think about the supply chain, all the cargo, it's involved in a lot of jet fuel. It's also a component in things that create things like fertilizer and a lot of the things we rely on through it on a daily basis. So diesel fuel is what small businesses and big businesses rely on in general. And now it's over $6.23 a gallon. That's putting pressure across the economy.
11: I think so many of us think about us filling our tanks, but diesel plays such a big impact on our lives that we don't really think about day to day.
12: It is the core of the supply chain. Everything runs on it.
11: We're seeing the ongoing impact of the war in Iran with the latest inflation report. What are the latest numbers telling us?
12: Well, the numbers are 3.4% on an annual basis, but Americans don't feel 3.4%. They look at the things that have increased so much over really the past 6 months, over the past year. She mentioned diesel, but jet fuel up 71%, rice prices up 50%. So you look at all the components that go into rising energy prices that impact the economy. We're feeling it just about everywhere. Food at home, food away from home, and airline tickets. Airline prices now up around 34% since the beginning of the war.
11: Oof. Prices are high everywhere. I'm shocked when I go to the grocery store. The Fed is expected to meet this Wednesday. How do you think they'll respond to inflation this close to Election Day specifically. Yeah.
12: New Fed Chair Kevin Warsh says he's intensely focused on inflation and bringing that down to the Fed's target of 2%. We're at 3.4% right now year over year. But if you look at the 5-year stretch, the past 5 years, inflation is averaging above 4%. How do you bring inflation down? You raise interest rates. That will very much anger the president, who's demanding lower interest rates, but it's the only way to deal with rising prices. On the other hand, you got the labor market, which seems strong right now, but it's strong in sectors that aren't paying that well. So wages really aren't beating inflation right now. Fed's in a tricky spot. The odds are that it may raise rates, but just a little bit, maybe a quarter point.
11: All right, Caleb, thanks for being here and breaking it all down for us. Thank you. It doesn't matter where you live. Millions of Americans are dealing with the dangerous after effects of Mother Nature this morning. Over the weekend, a deluge of heavy rain soaked the Northeast, flooding major roads and prompting dozens of water rescues. Meanwhile, parts of the South are still under heat alerts with temperatures in the triple digits. On the West Coast, strong dry winds are fueling more wildfires and red flag warnings. NBC News correspondent Steve Patterson has more.
13: Parts of the Northeast pounded by a deluge of heavy rain this weekend, leading to washouts, widespread flooding, and a spate of swift water rescues sweeping across several states. In New Jersey, floodwaters raced over roads, transforming streets and major thoroughfares into steady streams, leaving little islands of half-submerged cars in its wake.
14: So when it's heavy rains, this is what happens. Stop raining, please.
13: Police in Patterson reporting at least 15 water rescues in the area this weekend. And take a look at this.
15: This is nuts.
13: Runners at a half marathon in the Garden State bracing to stay upright after being submerged in waist-deep water, while cars in Connecticut were forced to a crawl after the flooding spurred an accident on a major freeway. In Westport, Connecticut, emergency responders reporting over a dozen rescues of people trapped in their vehicles. Watch police in New York pulling stranded motorists from the top of their car after flooding swept over this road near the Connecticut border. Down south, the oppressive heat set nearly 20 record highs this weekend, with 40 million from Texas to Indiana still under some form of heat alert. Out west, red flag warnings spurred by hot, dry winds now in effect for parts of central and northern California, where the flames of the Lucas Fire have now spread to more than 4,000 acres. Hundreds of firefighters on the front lines hoping to gain an advantage as containment there grows.
16: Yeah, also some bad weather here causing organizers of the so-called Ocean Way Music Festival here in Santa Monica, which was set to have headliners like Olivia Dean and Jack White. They said that due to the impact left behind by Hurricane Marie and rapid coastal erosion last week, it is no longer safe to host the event. They're now looking at 2027 to reschedule. Send it back to you.
11: Steve Patterson, thank you. So as the Northeast dries out after a soggy Sunday and we begin another week, let's get a closer look at what's to come with your morning News Now weather. Meteorologist Rafael Miranda joins us now with the latest. Rafael, good morning.
17: Good morning, Nikki. Yeah, much quieter, thankfully, across the Northeast this morning, all the way from New England down towards D.C. The sun is out. It's a nice feel as well. But now we're turning our attention to parts of the Midwest and the Plains. That's where the storms are this morning. Lots of lightning around Omaha, heading towards the Plains and even the Northern Rockies. A stormy start to your day there. And this is the beginning of a potential severe weather day in places like Omaha. Severe storms targeting the Central Plains, especially later on this evening, right around the evening commute time, maybe shortly after. A few tornadoes are possible, gusty damaging winds, and also large hail a possibility. Tornadoes could reach up to EF2 strength there in places like Omaha and Lincoln. Again, that's later on this evening. The storms this morning will push out. There'll be a break, and then more storms arrive back in. Watch out for travel delays here. Tomorrow, the storms shift to the east, but staying in the middle of the country for the most part, towards Chicago as well. Heavy rain could pile up, several inches of rain possible, and that could cause flooding. As usual, the heat is still the big story across much of the South in the middle of the country. Heat advisories in effect for 37 million on this Monday. Warmer than average temperatures continue there. No relief in Little Rock. It'll be 99 degrees today. Temperatures trending about 10 to 15 degrees above where they should be. And tomorrow, the heat slides east a little bit. Look at Memphis for tomorrow, 100 degrees. We should only be in the 80s this time of year. It's going to be cool in the Northeast for the next couple of days, but then the heat does eventually start to move in our direction as well, feeling more like summer by the end of the week in New York City and Raleigh with temperatures in the 80s and even low 90s. Look at all the record potential records for the next couple of days. Now, the week ahead shows dry conditions out west, also in the northeast, stormy in the middle of the country. And that's the pattern we see day after day. By the middle of the week, sunshine and clouds for the eastern seaboard, some monsoon showers, but overall quiet as you're heading out west as well.
11: Sunshine, you got it in there.
17: We need it.
11: Ready for fall and no rain.
17: Yes.
11: Yeah, thanks, Raphael. New details are coming to light about the lone holdout juror in the Lindsey Clancy murder trial, which ended in a mistrial. A new report reveals that juror has a history of domestic violence allegations that are raising questions about how he was picked to be on the jury to begin with. Investigative reporter Ryan Kath from our NBC Boston station has the details.
18: Okay, sir, do you have any issue complying with the order that you stay away from and have no contact directly or indirectly with the alleged victim in this case, and also that you not abuse this person?
19: You're listening to audio the NBC 10 investigators obtained from Brockton District Court in September 2021. That's when the holdout juror in the Lindsey Clancy case faced a criminal charge for assaulting his wife. According to this police report, the juror's 13-year-old nephew called 911 after seeing his uncle grab his wife by the throat and throw her into a dresser. The report says the juror's mom repeatedly screamed, "You're evil," as police arrested him. Court records show the couple divorced after the incident, and the criminal charge was eventually dismissed. The ex-wife told me she didn't want to testify in the case because she was worried about losing custody of her daughter. Last year, that same teenage nephew took out this restraining order after he says the juror pushed him to the ground and repeatedly punched him in the face. The teen wrote that his uncle then said, "You ruined my life for calling the police," and added, "You've had this coming your way for a long time."
20: Officers did observe that the nephew had injuries to his left eye and his clothes were ripped.
19: That restraining order was still active when the juror was selected for the Lindsey Clancy trial and listened to evidence for weeks in the high-profile case.
21: I don't see how they would have allowed him to be a member of this jury.
19: NBC 10's chief legal analyst Michael Coyne is talking about this confidential juror questionnaire, which clearly asks if someone has been arrested, been charged with a crime, or been served with a court order. All boxes that should have been checked.
22: If those had all been answered truthfully, do you find it hard to believe that he would have been seated on this jury?
21: I don't see how, if those questions had been answered correctly, one side or the other would have taken the chance allowing him to be seated.
19: The NBC 10 investigators also learned the juror hasn't paid the monthly rent at his Plymouth County home since last March, according to housing court records. As jurors deliberated, the landlord secured a judgment of more than $12,000 in unpaid rent and is moving forward with an eviction.
23: And I'm going to declare a mistrial.
19: When the Clancy trial ended with no verdict, several jurors told us how the lone holdout refused to engage in deliberations.
24: He would not interact with us.
25: He was very arrogant. He really did not take anything that anybody said.
19: When the NBC 10 investigators contacted the juror's family members, they said he'd been estranged since the alleged incident with his nephew. None of them knew of his involvement with the Clancy trial. One described him as a narcissist who she believes should have never served as a juror in such an important case.
22: What should happen next? Should the court be reviewing that questionnaire and seeing how it was answered?
21: No doubt that the questionnaire will have to be reviewed, and the district attorney will look at both the questionnaire and the answers and look at the information to see whether that was truthful. It is, in fact, a crime not to do so.
19: Ryan Kath, NBC News.
10: Developed types of injuries such as...
11: Much more to come here on Morning News Now. Later this hour, risky bet. Football is back, and that means prediction markets are booming. But the NFL isn't going all in just yet. A look at legal challenges, keeping the league from partnering with a multi-billion dollar business. But up first, developing news, a Russian drone strike on a train near NATO territory that investigators say may have been aimed at two high-profile officials. We'll be right back.

0: We're back with the ripple effect of the war with Iran, rising oil prices, which are surging again this morning after Saudi Arabia shut down a critical pipeline that bypasses the Strait of Hormuz. That's following an attack by the Iran-backed Houthis on the pipeline late last week. It's all part of the gradual expansion of the war, and with diplomacy stalled, the conflict shows no signs of being resolved anytime soon. NBC News Chief International Correspondent Keir Simmons has the latest.
1: A new front in the Iran conflict, putting pressure on oil and gas prices this weekend. The average gas price for a gallon, $4.31, with diesel at a record high. Despite fears that will fuel inflation, President Trump insisting it will not last.
2: The country is booming. Iran will end right after, maybe before, but it'll end right after the midterms. Gasoline's going to drop like a rock.
1: These images tell a different story. In recent days, Iran-backed militia storming across the desert, occupying territory and deploying drones, allowing them to close another vital shipping lane, the Bab al-Mandeb, and even seizing U.S. manufactured equipment like this armored vehicle as they defeated forces supported by American ally Saudi Arabia. Meanwhile, Saudi shutting down a crucial oil pipeline that was circumventing the Strait of Hormuz after it was attacked, the aftermath visible in these satellite pictures. President Trump saying he still has the upper hand over Iran.
2: Iran wants to make a deal so bad. They are calling constantly. They want to make a deal. They got to make the right deal. I'm not going to make a deal that's no good.
1: The Trump administration so far resisting pressure to bomb the Houthis to try to slow their advance, despite multiple calls from Saudi Arabia's crown prince, according to a person familiar with the matter.
3: The Houthis called us, and they don't want to fight with us.
1: Meanwhile, U.S. Central Command targeting Iranian assets near the Strait of Hormuz, an effort to keep some ships from passing through.
0: Our thanks to Keir for that report. Some startling videos were captured in the skies over the last week. Travelers were shaken by intense turbulence on one flight. Meanwhile, passengers on a long-haul flight ended up zip-tied and handcuffed over a confrontation. NBC News national correspondent Aaron Gilchrist has the details.
4: Severe turbulence turning to sheer terror for passengers on a Turkish Airlines flight. One flyer posting her perspective on this flight from Istanbul to Tunisia this past week, saying the plane tried to land three times before dropping. The stormy weather eventually forcing the pilot to land at a different airport. We're also learning about a safety threat on a Qatar Airways plane on Friday. You can see flight attendants working to restrain two men. The airline says they were involved in a physical altercation on a flight from Australia to Qatar. A witness telling our partners at 7 News Australia at least one of the men headbutted and spat on a crew member and claimed to have a gun. It took at least half a dozen people to finally restrain the pair with handcuffs and zip ties. Qatar Airways saying in a statement to NBC News, "The safety and well-being of our crew and passengers remain our highest priority." The incident coming just days after this scary moment on an American Airlines flight from Dallas to Newark diverted to BWI Airport. TMZ sharing video of a man being duct taped to his seat. Passengers said the man yelled racial and homophobic slurs before getting physical with other passengers. Maryland authorities charging Arthur Lundeen with second-degree assault and disorderly conduct. Flight crews and passengers teaming up to respond to a growing number of scares in the skies. Aaron Gilchrist, NBC News.
0: Aaron, thank you. We're also following the latest out of Ukraine, where railway officials say Russian airstrikes hit a train close to NATO territory. NBC News international correspondent Claudio Lavanga joins us now from Rome to take us around the world in 60 seconds. Good morning, Claudio.
5: Good morning, Nikki. That's right. Well, according to Ukrainian railways, a passenger train that was carrying several diplomats, including the former Ukraine Prime Minister Boris Johnson and the former CIA chief David Petraeus, may have been the target of that Russian drone attack that hit a train engine near the border with Poland on Sunday. All passengers were evacuated and no casualties were reported. But Ukrainian railways now say a train carrying Johnson and Petraeus passed through the border shortly before the strike. Let's go now to Indonesia, where the search continues for at least 129 people missing after a ferry overturned in bad weather. At least 6 people have died and 108 were rescued after the ferry ran into rough water in the Java Sea on Sunday. This is only the latest in a series of ferry incidents in Indonesia. Last month, more than 200 people were rescued after a ferry caught fire off the island of Bali. And 2 weeks earlier, at least 5 people died after another ferry caught fire off the island of Java. And let's end this tour of the world here in Italy, where on Sunday, the Golden Lion for Best Film at the Venice International Film Festival went to Woman Unknown, a film by Danish director May El Tuki. The film is a period drama that follows a servant about to marry her employer in the years after World War II. In her acceptance speech, El Tuki, who was only one of 2 female directors in the competition, thanked the jury president, Maggie Gyllenhaal, for shining a light of the lack of equal opportunities for female filmmakers in the movie industry, Nikki.
0: Sounds like a great movie. I need to see it. Thanks, Claudio. Coming up, researchers sounding the alarm on a growing fatigue problem in America. When we come back, the eye-opening new study, including who's feeling it the most. Don't snooze. Morning News Now. We'll be right back.

0: Welcome back. From work stress to everyday responsibilities, we can all relate to feeling more than a little burned out. And it seems a lot of us are feeling that way lately. A new report from the CDC is shedding new light on the fatigue more and more people say they are experiencing. A nationwide survey found that nearly 3 in 4 adults said they felt very tired or exhausted on multiple days in the past 3 months. That may seem pretty standard, but it's the first time the CDC's National Center for Health Statistics has studied fatigue like this. For more on this, let's welcome in Dr. Carol Ash. She is a board-certified sleep specialist at the Deborah Heart and Lung Cancer Center. Dr. Ash, good morning. Big topic for a lot of us. 27,000 adults above 18 years old were asked about their health and daily lives for this study. How surprising are the overall results?
1: Well, the numbers are actually quite high. It is a bit surprising that many of us are having difficulty, but I think we have to really differentiate what do they mean by fatigue, because most people don't really understand sometimes how they even feel or how to really recognize what does that mean. So if you are trying to describe sleepiness, that's a bit different. That's somebody who, if they're tired, they're not getting the amount of sleep they need, are going to feel like they need to sleep. And fatigue is a little different. That's time on task. So you have mental or physical fatigue after doing something too much in a day. So it's two different things. And how you can tell the difference is if you sit quietly, do you feel like falling asleep? Well, that's sleepiness as opposed to fatigue.
0: Why do you think we are suddenly more and more tired and exhausted when we live in a world where there's all of this stuff like AI that should make our lives easier?
1: Well, I think it's a very, very interesting finding because, you know, what science, the modern cognitive neuroscience is telling us is several things. I mean, first of all, you have to make sure, you know, that differentiation in fatigue versus sleepiness. Look for mimics. Are you anemic? You know, there's other things like sleep apnea, cardiac disease, depression that could all make you feel fatigued. But interestingly, the study showed that women were having more problems, and those in the age range from 18 to 34 years old. So why that group? Well, women tend to sometimes have more difficulty with depression, but the 18 to 30-year-old group is very interesting because what modern neuroscience is telling us is we're spending way too much time engaged with technology, our phones and those likes, that is keeping the brain engaged and hyper aroused, and that it's actually overtasked.
0: That's so interesting because we think of kids lying down on their phones. You know, you wouldn't think it would be so exhausting in that way. What are the biggest risks that may come from being exhausted too frequently?
1: Well, if you're constantly using the phone, it keeps the left side of your brain actively engaged. And then you really can't transition over to the right side of the brain, which is the side of the brain that really where you find your meaning, where you where you're finding innovation and really looking at the world so that you can come up with what's my purpose in life. And so why is that happening? Again, we're just not putting those phones down. And when you're constantly engaged, you can't allow your brain to naturally transition over to the right. You have to find time to daydream and reset and relax.
0: Oh, good daydream. Dr. Ash, for everyone out there who may be feeling burned out, what can be done to manage fatigue on a daily basis?
1: Well, some very simple tips that everyone could follow. First of all, put that phone down. I mean, for individuals who've heard me talking about sleep, that's the number one thing. You want to wind down an hour before, put the phone down and make sure you get your 7 to 8 hours of sleep. You want to eat a well-balanced diet. I mean, studies have shown again and again, diet, exercise, and getting rid of that screen time really are the basics that we need to get back to. And most of us would find a huge, big difference. It's counterintuitive, but that's how it works.
0: All right. If you're watching Morning News now on your phone, just wait until the show's over. Dr. Carol Ash, thanks so much. Great tips.
1: My pleasure.
0: In Paris, a musical icon is making a long-awaited return to the spotlight. Fans traveled from around the world for the triumphant and emotional comeback concert for Celine Dion. She took to the stage for the first time in 6 years since being sidelined due to a rare illness. NBC News international correspondent Danielle Hamamjan was there to get the reaction from her biggest fans.
2: A moment many thought they might never see again. Yet there was Celine Dion, overcome with emotion, but ready for her fans after 6 very long years.
3: I made a promise to come back and to be back on stage. So here I am.
2: Before a crowd of 30,000, she was classic Celine. hit after hit. And if there were any doubts whether she could still hit those high notes, just listen to this.
4: All by myself, she went a cappella for a second and just belted it out. We flew here from Miami just to see her, and it was everything we dreamed of.
2: The voice she's described as the conductor of her life, mostly muted since she was diagnosed with a neurological disorder called stiff person syndrome that at times has prevented her from even walking. An illness that's as rare as her talent.
5: There are people here from all over the world. And you ask them what it is about Celine, what you'll likely hear is it is not just about her incredible vocals.
2: It's her authenticity, they say, and her unwavering loyalty to her fans.
3: I am everything I am because you loved me.
2: Danielle Hamamjan, NBC News, Paris.
0: So wonderful to see her back. Thank you. Coming up on Morning News Now, an iconic brand with enduring success.
6: The customer says they'd love to be able to come in and touch and feel the product. They'd love to be able to try it on, feel the fabrics.
7: To be clear, you're keeping the catalog.
6: We're keeping the catalog.
0: When we return, why the CEO of L.L. Bean says he's sticking with traditional business models, even in the age of AI. We'll be right back.

0: We're back now with the latest edition of our Business in America series. This morning, we're diving into the enduring success of retailer L.L. Bean. The outdoor and apparel store has been in business for more than 100 years with no plans to slow down anytime soon. So what's the secret to staying open that long? Our own Morning News Now anchor, Savannah Sellers, traveled to Maine, where she got a firsthand look at the company's American manufacturing and their completely renovated flagship store.
1: Maine, known for its natural beauty, lighthouses along its rugged coastlines, and its crown jewel, Acadia National Park. But stitched into the fabric of the state, L.L. Bean. The company, founded in 1912, is synonymous with the outdoors, selling popular products from boots to boats, tents to totes, and pretty much everything in between. It was founded by Leon Wood Bean. His eureka moment came after returning from a day of hunting with sore, wet feet.
2: He said, I have an innovative solution. What if I developed the waterproofness of a rubber bottom and stitched on a leather upper?
1: And from that, the Bean Boot and the nearly $2 billion company were born. Greg Elder has been with the storied brand for 20 years, reaching his own personal summit as CEO earlier this year.
3: You haven't, moved this to some big metropolitan city like New York. This is working for you.
2: It's worked for us for, 100 plus years, and it's going to work for us for another 100 plus years. We are a family-owned, privately held company, and the family remains steadfast in their desire to keep this based in Freeport, Maine, where we've always been.
1: And where they say they'll always exclusively manufacture the Bean Boots and the popular boat and totes.
2: It's a boat bag, it's a tote bag, it's a beach bag, it's a diaper bag, it's a carry-on bag.
1: Shoppers getting their products any way they can, from catalogs to clicks, and now more brick-and-mortar locations, 60 stores in 22 states.
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3: This is crazy.
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5: This is going to be one of those features that people are going to love to come and see.
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5: This is a fun place for kids to explore and enjoy themselves.
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5: And they came at all hours of the night. 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
1: This revamped flagship, built right on the side of the original store, but catering to its modern customer, with charms like the boat and tote customization bar. A flagship as enduring as L.L. Bean's legacy.
5: He'd be so incredibly proud of what his boot that he started with over 100 years ago has blossomed into. It. I can't imagine him feeling anything but immense pride.
0: All those L.L. Bean bags, that looked fun. Thanks to Savannah Sellers for that report. The new flagship store grand opening is next week on September 18th. You can learn more by watching the extended interview and more exclusive content online. 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The NFL is gearing up for the first Monday night football game of the year, and the new season gets underway. It's expected to be the NFL's biggest season yet for prediction markets like Kalshi and Polymarket. But as our NBC News correspondent Jesse Kirsch explains, the league isn't completely embracing the growing trend just yet.
6: Niners for life! Let's go!
7: From roaring stadiums to packed bars,
6: woo!
7: The NFL is finally back.
6: Yeah, baby!
4: But this football season could be unlike any we've seen before.
8: It's all live trades, people. Trade ball money.
4: Traditional sports betting is nothing new, but now football fans are increasingly turning to a different way of cashing in. Prediction markets surging in popularity. One analysis showing NFL trading volume on prediction markets could more than double this season, potentially topping $36 billion.
9: How much has gambling taken over the sports world?
10: Gambling's taken over the sports world completely. I mean, it's in our media, it's in our games, it's in the advertisements.
4: The NFL has largely embraced the sports betting industry, touting partnerships with platforms like DraftKings and FanDuel. But prediction markets are a whole different, well, game. Unlike sportsbooks,

0: NFL bans prediction market advertising from its broadcasts, telling NBC News in part, given the tremendous uncertainty from inadequate regulation to legal challenges, we are not ready to enter into commercial partnerships with prediction markets. Those concerns are not keeping bettors away. Prediction market Kalshi telling NBC News that in week one this season, NFL trading has been up more than 18 times year over year.
1: It's the most popular sport in America by far. So I think they probably have more to risk, more to lose by partnering with one of these prediction markets. Fantasy is such a huge part about football that it does feel like it is only a matter of time.
0: For now, where the sports betting world goes next is anyone's guess. Jesse Kirsch, NBC News.
2: Over the weekend, the U.S. Open closed out with two thrilling final matches that had fans on the edge of their seats. NBC News correspondent Valerie Castro has all the details about the tournament's finale.
3: A crushing defeat for American Ben Shelton at the U.S. Open. Falling to number one seed Alexander Zverev in four sets in a battle of big serves. Shelton mounting a late comeback, but came up short in the key rallies. Shelton was aiming to end the drought, more than two decades without an American man winning a Grand Slam.
4: My successes are a gift. The failures are a gift. And being here playing in front of you guys is a gift.
3: Despite the loss, the 23-year-old still making his mark, becoming the first black man to reach the U.S. Open final since Arthur Ashe in 1972. On Saturday, a thrilling clash between the world number one and number two.
5: And that does it.
3: Elena Rybakina acing her way to her first U.S. Open title.
6: I've been dealing a little bit with the injury, but somehow everything aligned together on my side. It's just incredible.
3: Denying Aryna Sabalenka a historic three-peat, Sabalenka smashing her racket in frustration.
6: Obviously, I'm disappointed, but I want to congratulate Elena.
3: On the doubles court, American Taylor Townsend becoming the first mother to win all four slams. The tournament has ushered in a new wave of fans for U.S. tennis, with the most American players reaching the quarterfinals since 2002, including Coco Gauff and Jess Pegula.
7: Great for America, right? It gets a new generation of kids that follow tennis.
3: Valerie Castro, NBC News.
2: Coming up, TV's biggest night. Hollywood rolling out the red carpet for tonight's Emmy Awards with several nominees on the brink of making history. We'll have all the excitement next on Morning News Now.

0: Theater in Los Angeles, with television's biggest stars ready to walk the red carpet and some of the night's top contenders poised to make history. Mariska Hargitay will host the star-studded ceremony as Hollywood gets ready for an evening of glitz, glamour, and, of course, a few surprises. NBC News Today anchor Chanel Jones has your Emmy preview.
1: With the blue carpet in place, the 78th Emmy Awards are ready to roll.
2: And so it begins.
1: Leading the pack is The Pitt with 25 nominations.
2: Keep the pulse ox at 92 or higher.
1: Noah Wiley may go back-to-back with wins for lead actor in a drama, while nabbing the Emmy for Outstanding Drama Series would make The Pitt the first show since Mad Men to win the category in its first two seasons.
2: Sure you could handle that?
1: But it would have to beat out its biggest competition, viral hit Pluribus, starring Rhea Seehorn, who could get her first Emmy for Outstanding Lead Actress in a Drama Series.
3: Tell me what I want to know.
1: Meanwhile, the comedy category is packed with returning favorites like Abbott Elementary, Only Murders in the Building, and Hacks.
4: Just save the best for last.
1: The series already made history with 24 nominations in its final season.
5: This will be historic.
1: As Jean Smart could also land her 8th acting Emmy, which would put her in lockstep with fellow comedy greats Cloris Leachman and Julia Louis-Dreyfus.
5: That will be my legacy.
1: But newcomer horror comedy Widow's Bay is the dark horse for Outstanding Comedy Series.
6: This place freaks me out.
1: With Matthew Rhys going for an Emmy's triple crown of sorts.
7: Oh my God! Oh my God!
1: If he takes home the award for Best Actor in a Comedy and Limited Series tonight, he'd be the first person in history to win an Emmy in the top three acting categories. Three-time Emmy winner Mariska Hargitay plays first-time host.
8: It's going to be really fun.
1: Hargitay is expected to open the show with help from Knicks superstar and pal Jalen Brunson, as the Emmys also look to celebrate milestone anniversaries.
9: I'm Buffy.
1: With Sarah Michelle Gellar set to take the stage to mark three decades of Buffy the Vampire Slayer.
10: Good morning, angels.
1: And a cast reunion of Charlie's Angels, 50 years after the show first premiered. The night also expected to honor the late legend and Emmy winner Dolly Parton during the In Memoriam segment.
0: Our thanks to Chanel for that report, and a special night ahead for Michael J. Fox. In addition to being nominated for his guest role in Shrinking, he'll receive the Bob Hope Humanitarian Award, honoring his decades of work and advocacy in the fight against Parkinson's disease. You can catch all that and more at the 78th Emmy Awards tonight, with Mariska Hargitay hosting the big night starting at 8 p.m. Eastern, 5 Pacific on NBC and streaming on Peacock. That does it for this hour of Morning News Now. The news continues right now.
11: Good morning. It's 10 a.m. Eastern and 7 a.m. on the West Coast. I'm Christine Romans. Let's get you current. AI's top CEOs are now calling to slow down development. But are they actually going to? The growing calls for regulations on the rapidly evolving technology. Plus, Congress weighs in on Trump's $5,000 promise. The House Speaker says Capitol Hill could help pay for it. Gas prices climb again, and diesel tops are record highs. How higher prices could pressure the Fed to raise interest rates when it meets next week? New revelations about the lone holdout juror in the Lindsey Clancy case and whether he should have been selected for the jury in the first place. Good to be with you this Monday, September 14th. We've got a lot of news to get to this morning. We begin this hour with urgent new calls to rein in artificial intelligence. AI leaders and lawmakers now calling for a slowdown in this quick developing tech. Growing concerns after a former Anthropic employee said the technology could pose an existential threat to humanity within the next decade. Anthropic CEO Dario Amodei addressing the concerns in a lengthy letter to the public. He wrote in part, "I have become convinced that fully addressing the risks requires even more prudence, not just in investing in risk prevention, but pacing the rate of capabilities advancement so that risk prevention has time to keep up." Quickly agreeing, OpenAI CEO Sam Altman and Elon Musk, whose AI company is behind the chatbot Grok. But President Trump brushing off the concerns, with the U.S. and China competing for industry dominance.
9: In the race to build the most advanced AI system, an urgent warning this morning from top developers. Anthropic CEO Dario Amodei writing, "We must slow the pace at which we improve the capabilities of AI models."
12: I won't lie to you. There are real dangers. And I think for too long, the industry lied to people about the fact that this technology had risk.
9: The leaders of the industry now publicly coming to grips with the rapid development of AI and sounding the alarm.
12: I don't think I fully just appreciated what it would actually be like when the progress was as fast as it was.
9: Amodei also calling for third-party evaluators, formal regulations, and eventually international cooperation.
12: One single government could abuse this technology just as easily as a single company could.
9: OpenAI founder Sam Altman and SpaceX AI's Elon Musk both publicly agreeing with Amodei.
13: After disturbing alerts from former researchers, including Jacob Coxon, who in an online resignation last week wrote, "The people building AI earnestly believe that it could kill us all by the end of the decade. The concern? The system will outsmart its developers, something OpenAI's chief says they're taking steps to avoid.
14: There are decisions we should not be able to make. There are risks we should not be able to incur on behalf of humanity."
13: Former President Obama sounding the alarm at a fundraiser, saying an AI safety plan should be a central issue for Democrats, with some legislators already concerned.
15: Dr. Frankenstein is telling us the monster has escaped. Help us stop this.
13: But House Speaker Mike Johnson suggesting with competition from China, there is no quick fix.
16: We can't rush in and have Congress do something that would be detrimental to national security.
13: And President Trump, who frequently uses AI in his online posts, has appeared to downplay the potential threat.
17: Do you have any concerns about AI leading to human extinction?
18: No, I don't have any. We're leading China in AI. We're the most sophisticated country in the world. And frankly, I want to keep it that way because whoever wins AI wins.
11: Joining us now, NBC News AI reporter Jared Perlow, NBC News cybersecurity reporter Kevin Collier. Gentlemen, thank you for coming on with all your great reporting. Jared, so there's an agreement, a quick, brisk agreement this weekend for the need to slow down. Are they slowing down? What happens next?
19: Right. That's the question here. The answer is yes and also maybe no. So people have been saying this for months, for years. Back in January in Davos, Dario actually took the stage along with Demis Hassabis, CEO of Google's DeepMind, their AI company, to say, whoa, we're going way too fast. We need to slow down. Nothing's happened until now. What we actually saw develop this weekend is Dario said, we're going to allow third-party auditors to come in and make sure that we're staying true to our safety promises. And we're also going to start maybe exploring the possibility of slowing down. But Sam Altman said, I'll just quote here, "We are excited by ideas like independent auditors." Now, that doesn't seem like a firm commitment to me, and certainly not a "we are going to slow down right now." So it's a little bit up in the air.
11: So they've agreed on the need to slow down, but I don't see a slowdown happening quite yet. And Kevin, there have been real world examples of AI getting outside the sandbox, as they say. A new threat report published last week, Anthropic said there were five cases in which researchers used the AI chatbot Claude for biological weapon research work. And we've seen another sort of swarm of AI agents hacked a company called Hugging Face. What is happening here? They're already kind of getting out there.
20: So those are five instances in which governments that are not allowed to use Anthropic technically, which is a short list. They don't know. They didn't say exactly which governments they were, but China, Russia, North Korea, Iran, the ones you'd expect. Five instances in which military or government scientists were using it to do research that Anthropic deemed kind of beyond the pale. Sometimes these things can be a little vague, like the same technology that can help you develop a vaccine can help you develop a pandemic-style virus that could cause untold damage. And that's really the concern here, that governments are trying to use this frontier AI for that purpose.
11: And the company is saying it was releasing this information so that you could see that it's on top of it. It detected it and prevented it. Jared, has the technology already evolved past a human kill switch? I mean, what I hear a lot of people say is this is all hyperbolic. Of course, a grown-up's going to step in and say, oh, you can't do that, AI. Have we already moved beyond that?
19: Broadly, I think yes. So these are not your traditional computers where, you know, if it stops functioning properly, I can just go over, you know, and unplug it. That's not what happens here. Today's AI systems are distributed on thousands, tens of thousands, probably hundreds of thousands of chips, computers all around the U.S. and really around the world. And so it's not as simple as just saying, okay, that system is misbehaving, we're going to unplug it. One of the key fears here, and this is where it gets a little sci-fi, but it's not impossible, is the idea that AI systems, well, if one computer is unplugged, then they could just port themselves, copy themselves to another that hasn't been unplugged yet. And that's the fear, how AIs might spiral out of control. So it's hard to say, but probably it already is too late to just be able to simply unplug.
11: I mean, for so many people who are watching from home, Kevin, they're like, well, why does this matter to me? You know, maybe you see some AI stuff on Facebook. AI is really in all parts of the atmosphere at this point, right?
20: It is, yeah. It's being built into so many of the technology products that we use. And then, of course, the larger fear here is that it can be embedding in systems that we're not even aware of already, and that it's too late to, you know, pull a plug or something like that.
11: Do you think we need, and I'm interested in what you both have got this, Axios is reporting that this researcher, Jacob Coxon, who is the former Anthropic researcher who really raised some of these alarms, Senator Bernie Sanders and the former Trump White House advisor, Steve Bannon, are working together now to push for human-controlled AI. There's a lot of opinions out there today and a lot of people, you know, getting airtime talking about what they want to do about AI. But is human-controlled AI still a possibility, Kevin?
19: It's the question of the day. And I think, yes, broadly, the researchers are saying we still have the opportunity to control this technology. They're afraid about what's going to happen a year, 2 years, 3 years from now. So I think broadly, yes. I think it's fascinating to see this political horseshoe where you have people like Bannon linking arms with Bernie and linking arms with Elizabeth Warren and saying, whoa, we need to pump the brakes here. So I think we've seen an explosion of political interest from legislators this weekend, even just this morning, saying we really need to slow down and maybe some federal action needs to take place here.
11: Can I ask you about the race with China? Is China a lot behind the U.S. in the race? Are they close? The president's very concerned that any kind of slowdown could let China or even other adversaries the White House has mentioned North Korea, get ahead of us. Where are we?
19: Yeah, I mean, again, it's unclear. Historically, China has been probably about 6 months behind where the U.S. stands, and that's one of the key reasons why leading AI scientists in the U.S. say we can't slow down because China's nipping at our heels. Of course, if they're nipping at our heels on our way to, you know, run into a canyon, that's probably not a great idea. Just a couple hours ago, somebody from China's foreign ministry came out and said all this posturing about slowing down is actually a movement to tank China's own AI industry. So we're going to be watching it.
11: They called it a Cold War tactic.
19: Exactly.
11: The U.S. is engaging in Cold War tactics against China. Guys, thank you so much. Really great to see you. And I know we'll be talking about it again very, very soon.
19: Thank you.
11: Right. President Trump leaning into his pledge to give American adults $5,000 if Republicans maintain control of Congress.
2: Is there a plan? Exactly how we're going to pay for that?
21: Yeah, no, I know exactly how we're going to pay.
2: Why?
21: You know, it's interesting on that, because everybody said that the great, big, beautiful bill will never happen. It happened. And now they say, oh, the $5,000. The $5,000 is going to happen 100%.
11: Of course, many Democrats call it just an election stunt. Some economists say it would actually cause more inflation. On Meet the Press, the House Speaker, Mike Johnson, said the policy is real.
22: Do you commit that if Republicans hold on to the House and Senate that Americans will get those $5,000 checks?
16: I commit that Congress will work through it and find consensus on that like I have to do everything else. We have a small margin in this Congress. We've had the almost smallest in history, 1 or 2 vote margin on every given day. So it takes some time.
11: Kristen, getting him on the record, always exciting to watch. Joining us now, NBC News senior White House correspondent Gabe Gutierrez. Hey, Gabe, last week I asked the Commerce Secretary Howard Lutnick about these $5,000 checks and how to pay for it. Listen.
23: There are so many ways that President Trump can use our economy and the amazing value that we have, that he can make money not from tax money. And this is key. Not tax money. This is going to be non-tax money.
11: So if Republicans are in control of Congress right now and the Commerce Secretary says it's not taxpayer money, that, you know, why wait till after the midterms?
24: Well, Christine, that is a very good question, and I'm glad you pressed Howard Lutnick about it. It would potentially be more than $1 trillion, potentially $1.3 trillion if, you know, every American adult citizen gets $5,000. And the administration has not really provided details there, only to say that, yes, we have some ideas. Now, there has been some indication. I believe the vice president said that some of this could come from tariff revenues. But the president has been very squishy, if you will, when he's asked about where this money exactly is going to come from. And to your question, why do this now? That is a question that many Democratic lawmakers are asking. They are saying that this is not only a stunt, but also a way to potentially bribe voters ahead of the midterm elections. Now, the president himself was asked about this last week in an interview on Fox News, and he said, well, because Democrats can't do it. Well, as you point out, Christine, though, Republicans do control the House and Senate right now. So certainly it begs the question, why not do this? We heard some of that from Speaker Mike Johnson in his interview with Kristen and others. He has, for the first time, acknowledged that, yes, Congress, congressional approval will be needed here, which is something the president last week said he didn't think they needed to approve this. But Johnson also talked about those margins, and it's unclear whether he has the votes right now to push this payment through, Christine.
11: Yeah, all right. We'll continue to watch. Gabe Gutierrez of the White House. Thanks, Gabe. Mm-hmm. Americans continue to feel pain at the pump. This morning, oil prices surging, the global benchmark topping $109 a barrel. U.S. crude hitting $103. Oil, of course, is the main ingredient for gasoline, sending the national average for a gallon of regular to $4.31. Imagine this. If you fill up, say, 12 gallons in the tank, it'll cost you an extra $16 compared to before the war. And here's the big picture for your budget. A new data tracker says since the start of the war, families have spent an extra $807 on fuel, both gasoline and diesel. Joining me now, NBC News business and data correspondent Brian Chung. Brian, in the Middle East now, the big top line story today is the Saudis have sort of shut down this important pipeline they were using to get around the Strait of Hormuz. There had been some sporadic attacks on there, and that's really driving up oil here today.
3: Yeah, I mean, if we think about the peninsula, right, when we talk about the Strait of Hormuz, that is kind of the northeastern way that oil would travel through that region, and that obviously being choked off by the war with Iran means that a lot of oil was coming through the southwestern side through the Red Sea. But the problem is that there have been, A, Houthi attacks, and even, B, if you were able to use the pipeline, 750 miles called the East-West Pipeline, to get it from essentially the Strait of Hormuz to the Red Sea, well, now that's currently under attack, and the Saudi Arabians actually closed it last week after some attacks there. So we did hear from Chris Wright, the Secretary of the Energy here in the U.S., who said that he was optimistic that, quote, it will be running very soon. We don't know what very soon means, but the sooner they get around that, the sooner we could see some price pressure alleviated off of Brent crude oil, which is flirting with $110 a barrel. That is certainly not a welcome development for prices.
11: Yeah, the diesel story is the real killer here for small businesses and for truckers. With apologies to Dunkin', America runs on diesel, not on Dunkin'. I'm serious.
3: And it's true. I run on Dunkin', but not America.
11: Exactly. Yeah, diesel doesn't taste quite as good. But the diesel is really important here, and this is adding significant costs to businesses and the economy.
3: Yeah, look, and when it comes to diesel costs, right, even though we don't put that in our vehicles, it is America's tractors. It's America's tractor trailers that transit things across the country that use that type of diesel. And it's up about 80 cents over just the last month. When you talk about $6.23, that is an all-time high, according to AAA. And it looks like we're going to continue to blow through new records as the Brent crude oil prices on the commodities markets continue to trade higher. The longer that those farmers, the longer that those companies that have to pay those higher shipping costs have to endure that, that's more pressure on them to increase the prices on us, which we're already seeing the impact of through overall inflation.
11: And there's two wars here that are the problem. There's the Iran situation, but there's also Ukraine and Russia, because Russia is
3: a major oil supplier.
11: A diesel supplier as well. I want to talk about the Fed quickly. The Federal Reserve meets later this week, and it's sort of conventional wisdom that the Fed's going to have to raise interest rates because of everything we just talked about.
3: Yeah, well, look, after that inflation read that we got on Friday, right, 3.4%, that's how much prices rose between August of this year and August of last year. You see on the screen ahead of you, the Fed actions over the last year have been cutting interest rates or not doing anything on interest rates, but now we could see potentially the first interest rate hike since 2023 under newly minted Fed Chair Kevin Warsh, because the playbook is when inflation is high, you have to raise interest rates. I was there in Jackson Hole hearing Kevin Warsh saying, look, if we have to do that, we would essentially, I'm paraphrasing here, but if he wants to follow through on that and really put his money essentially where his mouth is, he's essentially going to have to hike interest rates. You see bond markets betting him to do so. Will he do so on Wednesday? You would imagine that might draw the ire of the president, who has been very loudly calling for lower interest rates.
11: For geeks like you and me, it's been fascinating to watch this. You know, he was appointed by a president who wanted him to cut interest rates, and he might have to raise interest rate Kevin,
3: that's right.
11: Kevin Warsh. So it's really interesting. Brian Chung, thank you so much.
3: Yep.
11: All right. First on NBC News, the internal watchdog for the Department of Homeland Security says migrant detainees were put in cages at the controversial detention center known as Alligator Alcatraz. these images of the cages, these outdoor cages about the size of a phone booth, coming from a brand new report by the department's inspector general. The remote facility in Florida's Everglades was shut down in June. It had been open for about a year. Joining us now, NBC News senior Homeland Security correspondent Julia Ainslie. Julia, the report says these cages were called a calming area. What more are you learning?
4: Well, that is what was on the sign outside of these cages. That is what the DHS inspector general found when they went through Alligator Alcatraz, which has since been closed. But if you take a look at that, you can understand why Amnesty International said that this amounted to torture. We've also spoken to some detainees who were at Alligator Alcatraz who talked about this. Amnesty International had talked about this before, but this is the first time we are seeing images of that cage and the first time a government entity has acknowledged their existence. Now, you can also see the way these people slept in these cages. This is what the DHS inspector general said was highly unconventional and did not show that they were aligned with humane settings that ICE is supposed to be using. Now, what ICE is saying, what DHS is saying in response to this report, in response to those pictures, is basically that they had nothing to do with this, that the federal government was not in charge of day-to-day operations because it was the state of Florida running this immigration detention place known as Alligator Alcatraz. But right now, we do not yet have a response from the governor of Florida.
11: Last year, President Trump toured the building and said he wanted to see similar facilities in other states. Now, Florida's this place is shut down. A lot has changed over the past year.
4: That's right. And in fact, this became a model for other detention facilities that were opened across the country that were run by states, but getting federal funding to do so. You can think of the Cornhusker Clink in the Midwest. They also had one in Louisiana, and they were known for having substandard conditions while states were running these outside of the typical mandatory detention standards that ICE has to follow due to court settlements. When Trump toured this, he did so with Kristi Noem, who was the DHS secretary at the time, said that it was a great place that had been built and that he would not want to stay there. He even joked about how you wouldn't want to go for a hike around there because of the alligators. This is in the Florida Everglades, and it opened in July of last year. It shut down in June of this year as this administration, this DHS leadership under Secretary Mullen, has moved away from these state models, and they want to instead expand ICE-run detention space, including, of course, through warehouses. But this is a model they are steering away from. But as we are learning more about this, it's very clear there was really an accountability that was lost when it went over to the state, and now we're seeing the results of that.
11: All right, Julia Ainslie. Thank you so much, Julia. Much more ahead, including water rescues in the Northeast after major flooding, the forecast for the rest of the week. Plus, an air scare, the terrifying altercation that ended with two disruptive passengers on a Qatar Airlines flight restrained. And later, insurance costs are set to go up for most Americans next year. What's driving the biggest increase in decades? We'll get you current after the break.

0: We're back now with new revelations in the murder trial of Lindsay Clancy, an exclusive NBC Boston report revealing more about that holdout juror. That includes his history of domestic violence allegations, an active restraining order, and a pending eviction notice tied to months of unpaid rent. Here's NBC News correspondent Emily Ikeda.
1: Hey there. It's still unclear what the next steps are in Lindsay Clancy's case, but the debate over the holdout juror only seems to have deepened on social media. While he continues to remain anonymous, some have decided to detail sticking points in the jury room and what led to this mistrial that grips the country.
2: This morning, the spotlight is growing on the jurors in the Lindsay Clancy murder trial, who could not reach a unanimous decision after more than a week of deliberations.
3: I'm going to declare a mistrial.
2: One holdout juror leading to the judge's decision, now described as a man in his 30s by fellow juror Paula Devlin. In an interview with CBS News Friday morning, Devlin said the juror questioned how Clancy could take so many steps on the day she killed her three young children while in an alleged state of psychosis.
4: That was one of his main points, that she could do this one at a time and then, you know, do all the steps that she did to go commit suicide.
2: Devlin and two other women on the jury first broke their silence to NBC 10 Boston about the holdout wanting to convict, despite him expressing doubt, they say, in the prosecution's case.
5: He was very arrogant. He really did not take anything that anybody said.
6: I'm not sure if rogue is the right word. He would not interact with us.
2: NBC 10 Boston reports the juror also had a history of domestic violence allegations on file, including a dismissed case for allegedly assaulting his now ex-wife and an active restraining order from his teen nephew, who, according to a police report, said the juror pushed him to the ground and punched him in the face repeatedly.
7: Jurors who are on the Lindsay Clancy jury can speak out about their experience. They cannot give names.
2: A divide over the holdout juror now deepening on social media between those following the Clancy case.
8: Wouldn't that be an important thing to know about your juror?
2: Florida's governor posting, if the juror is being harassed, Florida will provide asylum. As legal experts say, one big question is whether the juror was honest during the jury selection process.
7: There is a huge question mark as to how this juror actually made it into the jury pool.
1: So we are not identifying the holdout juror because he has not chosen to talk publicly, and the names on the jury list are still sealed by the court. While the district attorney said no comment about whether they'll pursue a retrial for Clancy, there is a hearing on the matter at the end of the month. Back to you.
0: All right, Emily Ikeda, thank you. Joining me now, NBC News legal analyst Misty Maris. Okay, given what we've learned, Misty, about this holdout juror, how does the court miss details like this? And are any of those particular details disqualifying for jury service?
7: So this is the question, Christine, because every juror gets a jury questionnaire, and there's a question on there that would cover disclosure of any type of criminal charges, whether they be dismissed or also anything that remains active, some sort of pending legal action, which would fall under the category of this domestic violence restraining order, which, according to the reporting, is currently active. And the question is whether or not this juror omitted or concealed that information, or was it disclosed and was he questioned by the judge and ultimately a determination was made that this individual could sit on the jury? So, Christine, I think when you're talking about an eviction, that really isn't relevant. A domestic violence incident is very relevant because of the nature of this case. So there would be a lot of questions that would be asked before this juror would be seated if, in fact, it was disclosed and the court was aware of it.
0: Misty, could this revelation have any influence on prosecutors' decision whether to pursue a retrial?
7: So because the case resulted in a mistrial, there's not a lot of avenues where this information can be used by the defense or prosecutors. If there had been a conviction, Christine, this would be very relevant information if it was, in fact, that this juror did not disclose the issues that we just spoke about. That could be a grounds to overturn the conviction. Because it ended in a mistrial, it's different. There's not as many options. But what I think you're going to see is the defense looping in some of what's coming to light, if in fact true, that in the course of their double jeopardy argument and saying, hey, judge, you should have done more because now we're finding out all of these other things. If you had done an inquiry into this juror, we might have found out about the issue with regard to reasonable doubt, but also potential misconduct. So I think that's how it's going to be used in the grander scheme.
0: Quickly, Misty, this is a Massachusetts state case. The Florida governor says he's offering asylum to the holdout juror. What do you make of that?
7: Well, so asylum is a federal legal status. It's not a state legal status. So I think it's being used a bit more casually rather than a legal term. But the issue here is that jurors are permitted to speak out if they want to. But is there too much identifying information that flies in the face of the court order holding back identities? That's really the issue.
0: All right, Misty Maris, thank you so much. So much fascination with this case. All right. Millions of Americans are cleaning up this morning from record rain. Downpours soaked the East Coast this weekend, flooding major roads and prompting water rescues. The rising water proving just too much for storm drains to handle. Talk about commitment. Runners at a half marathon in New Jersey racing through water up to their knees. At that point, that looks like a triathlon. They could swim that more easily. On the West Coast, strong, dry winds are fueling more wildfires and red flag warnings. NBC meteorologist Rafael Miranda is tracking all of it for us. Rafael?
9: Hey there. Much quieter in the Northeast today, thankfully, after all the flooding rain that we had yesterday. But now we're watching the Midwest and the Plains. Very stormy so far this morning. Lots of thunder and lightning moving through places like Omaha, and even some flash flooding could be a problem there. Now, as we take a look at the rest of the day, we are expecting some more severe weather, unfortunately, and travel will be impacted from the Dakotas down through portions of the Midwest. A stormy start to the work week here. Severe storms possible later on. I know we have the storms right now, but we see another round firing up later on this evening, and this could produce severe weather. The potential is there for large hail, damaging winds, and even a tornado or two, a possibility. EF2, that could be the strength of the tornadoes for today. Tomorrow, less of a threat for severe weather as these storms shift to the east. Now, you can see we're expecting some very heavy rainfall that could cause flash flooding as well. Several inches of rainfall in places like Iowa into Nebraska and eventually into the Great Lakes as well. Of course, as we've seen time and time again this summer, heat the big story across much of the South. In fact, we have 37 million impacted by heat alerts today, sweltering conditions, not only the temperatures that are above average, but when you factor in the humidity, it feels even hotter than these temperatures. Yeah, 99 at Little Rock. That's about 13 degrees above where we should be this time of year. Tomorrow, the heat continues, moves a little bit east. So Memphis up to 100. That's 15 degrees above where they should be this time of year as well. No sign of September just yet. And in New York City and the big cities of the Northeast, we have a cool down for Tuesday, but then the heat builds here as well. You can see temperatures are back into the 80s. So more of a summery feel as we head towards the end of the week. Numerous records are likely to be broken across the South over the next several days. Now, you can see for the week ahead, starting out nice and quiet on the West Coast. Lots of sunshine in places like California. Back to you.
0: All right, Rafael, thank you so much for that. From a long-awaited Tesla unveiling to a magical weekend at the box office, let's get you financially current on the other headlines we're following today. Tesla is set to unveil its long-delayed second-generation Roadster next month. The electric sports car was first announced nearly a decade ago, but has faced multiple delays. The Elon Musk-led company teased the release where else but on X, another Musk company. And the Musk corporate crossovers don't stop there. The ad also hinted at cold gas thrusters created by SpaceX and an unveiling at the aerospace company's headquarters in Texas. Fresh off unveiling its new foldable iPhone last week, Apple reportedly working on its next new product. According to Bloomberg, Apple is developing two video game controllers for the iPhone. They will likely be sold under the Beats brand. And finally, Practical Magic 2 charming the box office this weekend. It conjured up $30 million in the U.S. in its opening weekend. The Sandra Bullock, Nicole Kidman sequel knocked Spider-Man Brand New Day from the top spot after six consecutive weeks. Still ahead, the stunning plane water landing involving a sitting congressman, what he said about that harrowing incident. But first, the American airman who was shot down over Iran speaks out for the first time. How he survived for over a day with a broken back before being rescued. More current right after this.

0: From a harrowing survival story behind enemy lines to another federal judge blocking new mail ballot rules, let's get you current on the other headlines we're following today. An Air Force officer is revealing how he survived after his fighter jet was shot down over Iran in April. In an interview with 60 Minutes, the airman, identified only by his mission call sign Bravo, says his parachute was damaged and he free fell between 70 and 100 miles an hour.
1: I think the best way I've been able to describe that moment was getting hit by a freight train.
0: The fall broke the pilot's back, arm, and shoulder. Then he spent 2 days evading capture in Iran before being rescued. Now to the legal fight over mail-in voting. Another federal judge, this time in Washington, D.C., is blocking the Trump administration from implementing new rules on mail ballots. The rules would require states to get Postal Service approval for ballot envelopes and submit voter information through a federal portal. The Supreme Court is already considering a separate challenge to the rules. And new this morning, Amazon is suspending its use of cargo carrier 21 Air. That's the company involved in that deadly Miami crash when a cargo jet ran off the runway, killing 5 people in nearby vehicles. An Amazon spokesperson says after reviewing the circumstances surrounding the crash, the company has decided to use other carriers for its shipments. 21 Air says it remains focused on supporting those affected by the crash and is cooperating with the investigation. Meanwhile, it has been a wild week on commercial flights, from severe turbulence to 2 passengers restrained after fighting. Here's NBC News correspondent Aaron Gilchrist.
2: Severe turbulence turning to sheer terror for passengers on a Turkish Airlines flight. One flyer posting her perspective on this flight from Istanbul to Tunisia this past week, saying the plane tried to land 3 times before dropping. The stormy weather eventually forcing the pilot to land at a different airport. We're also learning about a safety threat on a Qatar Airways plane on Friday. You can see flight attendants working to restrain 2 men. The airline says they were involved in a physical altercation on a flight from Australia to Qatar. A witness telling our partners at 7 News Australia at least one of the men headbutted and spat on a crew member and claimed to have a gun. It took at least 6 people to finally restrain the pair with handcuffs and zip ties. Qatar Airways saying in a statement to NBC News, "The safety and well-being of our crew and passengers remain our highest priority." The incident coming just days after this scary moment on an American Airlines flight from Dallas to Newark diverted to BWI Airport. TMZ sharing video of a man being duct-taped to his seat. Passengers said the man yelled racial and homophobic slurs before getting physical with other passengers. Maryland authorities charging Arthur Lundeen with second-degree assault and disorderly conduct. Flight crews and passengers teaming up to respond to a growing number of scares in the skies. Aaron Gilchrist, NBC News.
0: Another air scare over the weekend, this one involving an emergency water landing and a member of Congress. Wisconsin Republican Congressman Tom Tiffany suffered minor injuries on Saturday when the plane he was traveling in lost power and was forced to make an emergency landing in a lake. Tiffany and the pilot were able to get out and swim to shallow water where they were rescued. NBC's Scott Wan joins us now with more. Scott, Congressman Tiffany says he had just seconds to brace before they knew the plane was about to hit the water. What more do we know about those moments leading up to the crash?
3: Good morning, Christine. Obviously, a harrowing moment here. Tom Tiffany and the pilot were making their way home from a La Crosse County GOP Lincoln Day dinner. They were approaching the Wausau downtown airport when their engines lost power. They were forced to make an emergency landing in the local lake there, Lake Wausau. He talked about this dramatic moment in a very emotional news conference just yesterday. Take a listen.
4: As we went to our final approach, the plane lost power. And Len said to me, "We are going down. Pull your seatbelt tight." And that's exactly what I did. I gave it a yank and pulled it good and tight, and it was probably about 10 seconds later, not sure the exact timing, but probably about 10 seconds later, we hit the water.
3: And Tiffany went on to say that he and the pilot managed to swim from the aircraft ashore, where they were met by first responders, taken to the local hospital, treated for stitches. You could see the injury above Mr. Tiffany's right eye there, but obviously escaping with their lives.
0: Unbelievable. Any word, Scott, on what caused the power failure on the aircraft?
3: Still under investigation. It's still early. The FAA and the NTSB, as is protocol, are on the scene investigating that crash. I will say that, people don't think of these jobs in Congress as very dangerous. Mr. Tiffany is the GOP nominee running for governor, crisscrossing the state by plane. A lot of these lawmakers driving many, many hundreds, if not thousands of miles a year on the road. Unfortunately, we lost a member of Congress in 2022, Jackie Walorski, who was killed in a head-on collision with another car back in 2022.
0: Yeah, some interesting perspective. Thank you so much, Scott Wong. Thank you. Coming up, the price you pay for health insurance is about to go up, no matter how you're covered. Why premiums for just about everyone are expected to rise. And our series, Business in America, how L.L. Bean turned an innovative boot into a billion-dollar company. We'll get you current after this.

0: Next year, you and your family will likely be paying more for health insurance. Whether you get insurance through the Affordable Care Act or through your employer, you will likely be paying more in premiums or higher deductibles. Even seniors who receive Medicare will likely see their costs rise. Joining us now, NBC News medical contributor Dr. Kavita Patel. So this is an across-the-board situation, but probably most significantly for those who get their insurance through the Affordable Care Act, right?
1: Yeah, that's right, Christine. And that largely has to do with some subsidies that are ending, as well as some tax breaks, which have affected the out-of-pocket costs for consumers, particularly in the exchange.
0: These price hikes will also hit seniors who rely on Medicare, too.
1: Yeah, that's correct. And those Medicare price increases are largely driven by a couple of factors. One, having to do with the end of a lower income subsidy program for Medicare beneficiaries to help them pay for out-of-pocket costs, as well as the rising cost of care. Christine, that's what we're seeing as a theme across all of these sectors, is that it's not getting cheaper to get health care, whether you're paying for it on the exchange as a Medicaid patient, a Medicare patient. It's affecting all of us. And those double-digit increases are likely going to hit a lot of consumers by surprise when it kicks in January of 2027.
0: I think you're right. You know, healthcare is already one of the biggest expenditures for American families. And you've got the double whammy here of the price of healthcare is going up, like just the actual price of the product, if you will. And the subsidies, what Congress has through the tax code endorsed or helped out with, those are going away.
1: Yeah, the subsidies, and this it feels so complicated, but to kind of make it a little bit simpler, it's exactly what you said. That what we do to pay for health care has come from taking a little bit from the employer. You probably see this when you look at your paychecks, if you have employer-based insurance, as well as Congress and states all pitching in. Those have been in the form of tax breaks. The end of those tax breaks have now resulted in somebody having to pay the bill, and it's coming to us as consumers. I think what this means is that as a consumer, you need to be even more savvy and understand how you can save all those precious out-of-pocket dollars, as well as for those who can compete and try to shop for better plans. This open enrollment season that's starting soon might be the opportunity to ask these key questions.
0: Yeah, look for those flexible spending accounts where you can use pre-tax dollars. It won't cover the difference, but it might help. The White House is promising $500 refund checks for some of those ACA enrollees. Assuming those checks are issued, does that put a dent into the problem?
1: It can help. I mean, certainly any amount can help, but it's not enough to overcome what you just saw, anywhere from 8 to 15% increases. That's on the order, Christine, of thousands of dollars. So what might feel like a bit of relief up front is not really solving the key core problem. We're not getting after the disease. We're treating just some of the symptoms, if you will.
0: All right, Dr. Kavita Patel, thank you so much for explaining it to us. Now to the latest edition of our NBC series, Business in America. This morning, we're taking you inside the enduring success of L.L. Bean. The Maine-based company has been around for more than 100 years and is still going strong. Morning News Now anchor Savannah Sellers went to see how L.L. Bean is keeping its traditions alive while looking to the future.
2: Maine, known for its natural beauty, lighthouses along its rugged coastlines, and its crown jewel, Acadia National Park. But stitched into the fabric of the state, L.L. Bean. The company, founded in 1912, is synonymous with the outdoors, selling popular products from boots to boats, tents to totes, and pretty much everything in between. It was founded by Leon Wood Bean. His eureka moment came after returning from a day of hunting with sore, wet feet.
3: He said, "I have an innovative solution. What if I developed the waterproofness of a rubber bottom and stitched on a leather upper?"
2: And from that, the Bean Boot and the nearly $2 billion company were born. Greg Elder has been with the storied brand for 20 years, reaching his own personal summit as CEO earlier this year.
4: "You haven't, you know, moved this to some big metropolitan city like New York. This is working for you."
3: "It's worked for us for, you know, 100 plus years, and it's going to work for us for another 100 plus years. We are a family-owned, privately held company, and the family remains steadfast in their desire to keep this based in Freeport, Maine, where we've always been."
2: And where they say they'll always exclusively manufacture the Bean Boots and the popular boat and totes.
3: It's a boat bag, it's a tote bag, it's a beach bag, it's a diaper bag, it's a carry-on bag.
2: Shoppers getting their products any way they can, from catalogs to clicks, and now more brick-and-mortar locations, 60 stores in 22 states.
3: The customer says they love to be able to come in and touch and feel the product. 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
4: To be clear, you're keeping the catalog.
3: We're keeping the catalog. 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There is nothing in the foreseeable future that would suggest we're going to eliminate the catalog.
2: The iconic catalog produced the old-fashioned way, not using AI, partly due to environmental concerns with the technology.
3: We still believe in our hearts that old-school photography with real product on a real human is the way to go for our brand and our brand's reputation.
2: Before any product makes it into the catalog, it's rigorously tested in their research lab, from simulating a 5-hour walk in water to a 50-hour, 50,000-step hike to freezing a boot at negative 20 degrees.
1: This is crazy.
2: There's even a rain room to make sure even in a pounding rainstorm,
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2: Their Freeport flagship store, which has called Main Street home for more than a century, underwent a reboot recently. The nearly 4-year, $50 million renovation, so big you could fit 2.5 football fields under its roof and a 15,000-gallon two-tiered trout pond.
5: This is going to be one of those features that people are going to love to come and see.
2: My guide, L.L. 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
2: 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Bean himself, this store is open 24 hours a day, 365 days a year.
5: They came at all hours of the night. They'd ring a bell to open up the door. You get tired of that and threw away the keys to the store, and that's when we came open 24/7.
2: This revamped flagship, built right on the side of the original store, but catering to its modern customer, with charms like the boat and tote customization bar. A flagship as enduring as L.L. Bean's legacy.
5: He'd be so incredibly proud of what his boot that he started with over 100 years ago has blossomed into. It. I can't imagine him feeling anything but immense pride.
2: Savannah Sellers, NBC News, Freeport, Maine.
0: All right, still ahead, Americans come up short at the U.S. Open. All the highlights from the thrilling final matches of the tournament. And next hour, the growing push for Congress to get involved in regulating artificial intelligence. But do lawmakers even know where to begin? We have more current right after this.

0: The 2026 U.S. Open has come to an end, and wow, it was a heartbreaker for the Americans. On the men's side, Alexander Zverev from Germany beat out Ben Shelton playing against a stadium full of fans hoping to crown an American champion. On the women's side, Russia's Elena Rybakina. Did I say her name right?
1: Rybakina
0: took home her first U.S. Open title, dethroning Aryna Sabalenka, who was working toward a three-peat. Joining me now, NBC News correspondent and tennis translator Marquise Francis. I mean, the crowd clearly was there. They wanted to see Ben Shelton win. Even the winner, the German winner, even said he was trying to tune out the noise. He was trying to just stay focused in the game. He didn't even know he won in the end.
2: It's remarkable when you watch it back, right? The crowd was certainly behind Ben Shelton, hoping that Americans could finally break that 23-year drought for an American man winning at the U.S. Open, but to no avail because Zverev pulled it out. He was tunnel vision. He said he didn't even hear the crowd. As you noted, he had tunnel vision. Even after that last point, he backed up because the game was still going on. It was moments later he realized he had actually won. And, of course, the Americans do not get this win. This has been a remarkable year for Zverev. He won the Australian Open, now the U.S. Open, two Grand Slam titles in 1 year. And he really played a steady match the entire game. Few mistakes. Ben Shelton, we didn't really see that spunk that we got used to seeing him play with this round. Of course, he only won one out of the four sets, but he has so much to be proud of. But better luck next year.
0: He'll be back.
2: Exactly, for sure.
0: And still, despite the loss, he did make history in this round.
2: Yeah, there's four things I want to point out. Number one, he became the first Black American man to make it to the U.S. Open final since 1972. Arthur Ashe, the court in which they played on. He also, in beating Carlos Alcaraz two matches before, he set the record for the latest finishing match, ending at just around 3:30 a.m. He and Francis Tiafoe, two Black American men, became the first American men duo, Black men, to compete in a Grand Slam tennis semifinal ever. And last but not least, he also became just the fifth Black man in tennis history to reach a Grand Slam final.
0: Wow.
2: Singles final. And it's so much to be proud of. At just 23 years old, he has so much ahead of him.
0: Oh, the crowd was so behind him last night. At the women's final, Elena Rybakina took home the title. She appeared on Morning News Now a short time ago.
3: It's tough to process. Still need some more time, but we've been trying to reach this goal. I had opportunities during the summer. It was a lot of talks. If I win this, if I win a few more matches, it might happen. Depends on other players. And I'm glad that I managed to achieve it here in New York.
0: It's a bit of a rematch with her opponent, Sabalenka, wasn't it?
2: Yeah, first of all, what a shirt she had on right there. But certainly a rematch and also contrasting personality. Sabalenka
0: right.
2: wears her emotions on her sleeve. Rybakina, she just plays a steady, quiet, humble game. And you saw her get over the top there. The number one.
0: All right, Marquise, nice to see you. Thank you, sir. All right, now to a comeback. Years in the making, Celine Dion back on stage, back in the spotlight, and back where she says she belongs. 6 years after her last full concert and after revealing a rare neurological disorder that threatened her ability to sing, the music icon making an emotional return in Paris. NBC News correspondent Danielle Hamamjan has more on the night Celine fought so hard to reach. Danielle?
4: Well, we are back outside Celine's hotel, and you never really know when she's going to come out to greet fans or wave from her balcony. It is indeed a new day for the Canadian singer, and Saturday night, what a moment. A moment so many people thought they might never see again. She sang for more than 2 hours. She also acknowledged her illness, said that it had been a rocky road, longer than expected, but in the end, she learned to make it her reason for living. Call it Celine's Renaissance, a moment 6 years in the making. The singing star overcome with emotion, but finally back on stage.
5: I made a promise to come back and to be back on stage. So here I am.
4: Before 30,000 adoring fans, she was classic Celine.
6: Don't wanna be.
4: She performed hit after hit. And for those who wondered if she could still hit those high notes, just listen to this.
7: We flew here from Miami just to see her, and it was everything we dreamed of.
8: It gave you chills.
4: They came from all over the world.
9: Utah.
10: Brazil. Texas.
4: To hear that unmistakable voice she's described as the conductor of her life.

0: mostly muted since she was diagnosed with stiff person syndrome, which at times has prevented her from even walking. An illness that's as rare as her talent. But she was determined to make that comeback personal, which has triggered a mini boom in tourism. Welcome to the pop-up Celine shop at the luxurious Lafayette Galleries, or if you wish. Aboard the Celine cruise.
1: The morning after, the party hasn't stopped. Welcome to Celine on the River Seine.
0: Celine fever is here, and it's real. And yes,
2: I do love this song.
0: It can be hard to resist. In the city of love, Celine had this message.
3: Everything I am, because you loved me.
1: And flying in to see the show, former First Lady Michelle Obama, Oprah Winfrey, the guest list goes on. On a personal note, I am a little biased. I grew up in Quebec, spent more than 20 years there. Celine Dion was very much part of the soundtrack to my childhood, so this assignment has been quite the treat. This was, of course, the first of 16 shows here in Paris. If you don't get a chance to catch her this time, she'll be back in the spring of 2027, incredibly, with another 10 shows. Christine?
4: All right, Danielle. So glad you got to see that. Thank you, Danielle. There's much more news ahead. The next hour of Current starts right now. And good morning. It is 11 a.m. Eastern and 8 a.m. on the West Coast. I'm Christine Romans. Let's get you current. Breaking news. Immigrants held in outdoor cages the size of phone booths at an American detention center. What a brand new watchdog report reveals. Also breaking. President Trump weighs in on calls to slow down the development of AI. Why the president says it's, quote, a sick conspiracy. Plus, Congress weighs in on Trump's $5,000 promise, election promise, how the House Speaker says Capitol Hill could help pay for it. With football finally back, why this could be the biggest season ever for prediction markets and the growing outrage over this viral ad with the actress Sydney Sweeney. And good to be with you this Monday, September 14th. We've got a lot of news to get to this morning. We begin with breaking news. President Trump responding this morning to those growing calls to slow down the development of artificial intelligence. In a new post on social media, the president said, quote, the only control or guardrails that AI needs is a strong and smart, high IQ president, and the USA has that. He went on to call the warnings, quote, a sick conspiracy going on against AI and data centers, and the only one that is happy about it is China. But lawmakers like former Senator Joe Manchin, not so convinced.
5: We've done things under emergency clauses before. You think they can't get it done before Christmas? Work through the weekends. It's extremely important. You're telling me that I have a 10% chance of me and my family and my children and grandchildren to get annihilated, okay? The system can take over and we can't control it. Stop it. Do it now, Mr. President.
4: Over the weekend, AI leaders agreed for the need to slow down the quick developing tech after a researcher said AI could wipe out all of humanity in a decade. Joining us now, NBC News Chief Capitol Hill Correspondent Ryan Nobles and NBC News a Senior National Politics Reporter John Allen. Ryan, Congress is notoriously slow to respond and regulate tech, and they're on the verge of like going away through the midterms, right? What are you hearing from lawmakers?
6: Doubt, Christine, that the talk and the chatter around artificial intelligence and the role Congress has played has increased exponentially over the past 2 weeks, especially after these warnings from tech leaders. But there's nothing concrete right now that looks like it has any shot of passing in the near term. There are a wide range of bills that have been proposed in both the House and Senate, but none of them have really had any sort of forward momentum that would get to the point that you could see them passed in the short amount of time that lawmakers will be here before the midterm, and even potentially happen in the lame duck after the elections take place. And so, as you point out, Christine, Congress has been notoriously slow, particularly when it comes to tech issues. Technology moves much faster than the U.S. House of Representatives and the United States Senate. And addressing artificial intelligence, even though both Republicans and Democrats argue it is a high priority, has been frustratingly slow. And even with these new warnings, there's no sign of any real breakthrough in the near future.
4: Yeah, you heard from that sound from former Senator Joe Manchin saying an executive order from the president could happen right now to slow things down. But John, earlier this morning, the Vice President J.D. Vance also weighed in on these new warnings. Listen.
7: I feel a little bit weird about the fact that you have so many frontier AI tech companies kind of coming to the government and begging the government to regulate them. It feels a little bit to me like a bit of a Trojan horse. I don't think Americans should be scared of anything. I think that we have to be mindful that there are risks, there are downsides to anything, and that's certainly true of AI.
4: John, this appears to be the message the Trump administration is coalescing around.
8: Yeah, it's a message that doesn't match what the American people are telling the White House and what the American people are telling Congress, which is that they are concerned about the advancements of AI. They are concerned about, the sort of doomsday scenarios. They're concerned about water and electricity bills going up. So they're concerned about a lot of things. If you look at polling, most Americans have some serious concerns about AI. It is interesting what the vice president said there about a Trojan horse. I'm not sure exactly what he means by that. But what I will say is, usually when CEOs ask Congress and the White House to regulate them, it is because they see a competitive advantage against their rivals in regulation by government.
4: Hey, Ryan, when it comes to new technology, I mean, honestly, history proves Congress really struggles to regulate it. A, understand it, and B, regulate it. We don't need to look any further than the tried and failed attempts to rein in social media companies. Mm-hmm. Is Congress prepared to tackle this new challenge? And to be fair, this challenge is much steeper than any they've seen before.
6: The short answer to that question is no, Christine. This despite the fact that congressional leaders have held multiple summits on artificial intelligence. We see these tech leaders up on Capitol Hill on a regular basis. Sam Altman was here recently. Elon Musk is here a fair amount. Dario Modi has also been here. We've seen the CEO of NVIDIA has been on Capitol Hill. They're meeting and talking with congressional leaders all the time. And it's interesting that the vice president describes tech leaders being involved in this as kind of a Trojan horse. But, you know, industry leaders across all different sectors are involved in helping members of Congress craft legislation. Obviously, the energy lobby has a huge influence over the type of legislation that's passed here in Washington. Yeah. The tech leaders understand this. And we're in kind of a unique stage here, Christine, where the tech leaders all seem to agree that something has to be done. They prefer that they all play by the same set of rules. They're begging for this regulation. It seems as though they all just need to get into a room and come up with something that can pass and pass quickly.
4: Hey, John, the former President Obama said over the weekend the Democrats should have a, quote, clear plan when it comes to regulating AI, and that they should run on it.
8: Yeah, I mean, he said he's neither an accelerationist or a doomsday guy, but he does think that his party needs to have a plan that balances those things.
4: Hey, Ryan, before we go, the House Speaker now weighing in that the president's $5,000 promise. He said that they have a very slim majority, but that they would try to get that. I will just point out that they already have the House and Senate right now. So if the president wants $5,000 given to a check cut, why not just do it right now?
6: Well, the biggest reason is that it would probably require 60 votes in the Senate. It's not something that could theoretically be done through reconciliation. And there's just no way a program like this is ever going to get 60 votes in the Senate. But to your point, the House is here this week. They could put a $5,000 check to every American bill on the floor and theoretically pass that. The problem is, I don't think the Speaker has the votes to put that over the finish line. Several Republicans have said that they're not in favor of it. So I think this remains a fantasy, despite what the Speaker said over the weekend.
4: Yeah, I mean, Howard Lutnick, the Commerce Secretary, told me that it wouldn't be taxpayer money. It's definitely a real policy, but there are Democrats who say it's just a stunt, an election year stunt. And economists who say it's inflationary. So a lot to say about the $5,000 check. All right, guys, Ryan Nobles and John Allen, thank you so much. Also breaking, a story first on NBC News. We're getting these new images of outdoor cages about the size of a phone booth from the controversial detention center known as Alligator Alcatraz. These photos coming from the newly released Department of Homeland Security Inspector General report. Now, the facility, this remote facility, was in the Florida Everglades. It was shut down in June. It had been open for about a year. Joining us now, NBC News senior Homeland Security correspondent Julia Ainslie. And Julia, the inspector general says the use of these cages, quote, does not align with standards for humane treatment. What more are you learning about this?
9: That's right. This is the first time we're seeing these cages, seeing pictures of these cages, and it's the first time it's been recognized, their existence has been recognized by any government entity. The first time we were made aware of this was in an Amnesty International report that said that they amounted to torture. Even though there is a sign on this box, in fact, we believe there were at least two of these boxes that really look like a cage, it said they were to be used as calming area where detainees could go in and think about how to modify their behaviors. The DHS Inspector General found in at least one account, because they had to go through what had been written down previously, a detainee was put in there for punishment. Amnesty International found more examples of that. We spoke to detainees who were in Alligator Alcatraz, as well as family members of those detainees who said that they were put in there for punishment, even for asking for things as simple as medication and access to their lawyers. This is a result of a policy that was begun by this administration to allow states to run immigration detention facilities. Alligator Alcatraz was the first among them. DHS saying in response to the report that they did not have management of the day-to-day operations in Alligator Alcatraz. And so far, we have not heard from anyone in the state of Florida's government.
4: Alligator Alcatraz was opened under the last Homeland Security Secretary, Kristi Noem. She is no longer in that position. Remind us what happened with the facility and where we go from here.
9: Well, it was open from July of last year until late June of this year, and really in fits and spurts. It was the subject of numerous lawsuits, including for environmental reasons. It was something Trump really touted. He even joked at one point saying he wouldn't want to go for a hike down there because of the alligators. It was in the depths of the Florida Everglades, oftentimes without air conditioning. I've been down there even in the winter. It is incredibly hot. And so it was really done to show that detention could be punitive, and they used it as a model in other states where states could get money to run immigration detention facilities. That is really something that Mark Wade Mullen has largely turned off. Instead, he wants to expand existing detention facilities for immigrants, even as ICE arrests a record number of immigrants. This is not the model that is still being pursued, but I think it's really worth readers taking a look at this story, looking at these pictures, and understanding what happened inside this facility.
4: All right, Julia Ainslie. Thank you so much, Julia. Now to the economy and breaking news. Your borrowing costs are rising this morning. Stick with me here. The 10-year Treasury yield is now 5%. It briefly hit this yield back in 2023, but otherwise it hasn't been this high since 2007. What does it mean for you? It means higher costs to buy a home, to finance a car, to take out other loans. Right now, a 30-year fixed rate mortgage is above 7%. That's the highest in several years. Joining us now, NBC News business data correspondent Brian Chung. You've been talking to bond market, bond market traders and experts. This is getting a lot of attention on Wall Street, and it matters on Main Street.
10: Yeah, look, when we talk about the bond yields, just to remind people, we're talking about U.S. government debt. And so when that government debt is being sold by traders, that makes the yield go up. So now that we're seeing the yield go up, that means that traders are broadly continuing this sell-off of these types of securities. Now, 5%, that is a significant number, but it's actually 5.02% that I'm watching, because that's the 2007 level. Wow. And obviously that's a time of, you know, in terms of financial markets that you really don't want to be comparing. What was happening in the lead up to 2007, yeah. Right? Now, I want to point out that we are not in a financial market crisis. We're not about to be in one. But I think the overall story here is that there's a lot going on in the bond markets. Investors are turning away from that. We've seen the U.S. Treasury try to come to the rescue of these higher, longer-term bond yields by trying to buy back a lot of these bond yields. Those market traders have not responded well to that. In fact, I was talking to one last week that was saying it's not a very good idea, and it has not been historically met with a lot of success to try to move against and bet against the bond market like that.
4: And that's the Treasury Department trying to I won't bore everybody, but the Treasury trying to make some moves to lower interest rates, and it hasn't worked at this point, at least. We're also seeing oil prices surge here. These things are all related. I mean, it's this inflation concern that is one of the reasons interest rates are rising, and we do see oil prices surging.
10: Yeah, and look, I think that's a big reason behind the bond market moves as well. It's repricing over what the Federal Reserve is going to have to do as these sticky high inflation readings, in part due to higher oil prices, as you see on the screen ahead of you, are really presenting the central bank with a conundrum, which is, essentially, when you have these high interest rates, you have to hike interest rates despite the fact that growth still looks pretty good. That means that Kevin Warsh, who is the Fed chair that was appointed by President Donald Trump, is going to be between the rock of an economy that really needs the medicine of higher interest rates to get around inflation, but also the hard place of a president that has been very loudly calling for interest rate cuts. And so when we do get to that meeting on Wednesday, markets are expecting that the Fed is going to hike interest rates. If he doesn't deliver on that, would that send bond yields spiking even further from here and get him in trouble with Scott Bessent? Or will he decide to do the thing that the president doesn't want him to do? It's going to be a really fascinating dynamic that we'll be following this week.
4: He's in a tight spot.
10: That is right.
4: All right. Thanks so much, Brian Chung. All right. Joining me now, the director of research at Yale Budget Lab, Ryan Nunn. Ryan, the Treasury Department has been trying to make moves to settle the bond market. Has it been working?
11: Well, it's tough. I think that what we are seeing is something that's really a worldwide phenomenon at this point. It's been going on for a little while, these rising yields. And there are a few factors that underlie this that are just hard for policymakers to address without dealing with the underlying fiscal trajectory. So a lot of countries, including the United States, are not on a sustainable fiscal trajectory. They're running large deficits, despite the economy being in pretty good shape. And I think that's putting pressure on yields. You also have the AI investment boom, right, which may be doing so as well.
4: I think for a Main Street audience, they see those bond yield numbers and they kind of like roll their eyes, like, what does this matter to me? It does matter. These are borrowing costs. And there are other numbers they've had to contend with. Tariffs, according to your calculation, are costing families about $1,100 extra annually. We also have this increase in gas and energy prices. We've got other data that show the American families are spending like an additional $800 on fuel and diesel. These are policies that are adding costs on to families. What is the impact of that, I guess, on the overall economy?
11: Yeah, gas prices, as you said, up more than a dollar per gallon over the last year. That's in line with oil prices that are up about $40 a barrel. All of this is driving prices higher. So we have seen high headline inflation. We got a pretty hot report last week that shows headline inflation year over year at 3.4%. When you take out food and energy, you still have inflation that is above the Federal Reserve's target. A lot of that is driven by energy, but some of it, as you said, is driven by tariffs and to some degree the AI investment boom as well.
4: Commerce Secretary last week, I asked him what his letter grade is for the American economy, and he said A minus, and it'll be A plus when you get gas prices back down to $2 a gallon, which he says the administration will do. Meantime, today, you've got diesel prices hitting a record high, and diesel is really a big story here, isn't it? Because it touches just about all corners of the American economy. That's raising costs here.
11: That's right. I mean, energy is a good chunk of the economy directly, but of course, it just underlies the business decisions that are made by so many, and of course, consumer decisions as well, and the overall affordability issues that they face.
4: Do you think consumers would agree it's an A-minus economy?
11: Well, I think that the best case for the economy right now is that the labor market is pretty strong. The economic expansion continues. And I think that's actually part of the reason that markets expect the Fed to hike this week, because the labor market has shown resilience in the face of a lot of these shocks, whereas inflation continues to be persistently high.
4: All right. So resilient underlying American economy that'll allow the Fed to raise interest rates. Ryan Nunn of the Yale Budget Lab. So nice to see you. Thank you for dropping by.
11: Thank you, Christine.
4: Now to new developments in the Kennedy Center saga. Documents reviewed by The Washington Post show that the center could close as early as tomorrow. Leaders of the center who were appointed by President Trump say that it's on the brink of bankruptcy and that putting the president's name on the front of the building may be the only way to avoid, quote, certain fiscal collapse. Joining us now, NBC News legal affairs reporter Gary Grumbach. Gary, center officials are warning imminent bankruptcy. They say putting the president's name on the facade could be the only way forward. Break it down for us.
12: So there's several issues here, Christine. There's the financial issues with the center. There's the renovation issues with the center. And then there's the naming issues, is what the center is actually going to be called. And in an internal assessment that was reviewed by The Washington Post over the weekend, they say that they couldn't pay payroll within a matter of weeks at the center because of their financial situation. They say it's in dire straits as it relates to the amount of money that's coming into the center. As it relates to the renovations, they say they may need to close the main building, that main center that you see right there, entirely, because it could endanger lives. Now, we've seen a lot of hyperbole about what could happen to the center, but endanger lives if somebody walks into that center is something that we haven't heard before from officials at the Kennedy Center. And then, of course, the naming battle. This has become a really huge contentious part of what is happening to the Kennedy Center, whether or not Donald Trump's name is on that center. They say if you put Trump's name back on the center, donations will come in, flowing in, and more programming will come into the center as well. That's not something we've seen happening in recent months when Trump's name was on the center, Christine.
4: Just a couple of weeks ago, the Trump administration threatened to demolish the Kennedy Center if their renovation plans
9: don't move forward. So what happens here next?
12: So that was a comment that was thrown into a legal filing by DOJ lawyers. It was walked back by Commerce Secretary Howard Lutnick outside court a couple weeks ago. But it does sound like they really want to get this done for 2 years fully closed instead of a longer 4-year partial closure that they say would be much more expensive, Christine.
9: All right, Gary Grumbach, thank you so much. Still ahead, more jurors from the Lindsey Clancy mistrial now speaking out. The questions they're raising over whether the lone holdout should have ever been selected in the first place. Plus, a third measles-related death reported in Pennsylvania. What we know about the growing outbreak. And a Hollywood actress revealing she one day hopes to win an Oscar. The only problem, she is not human. But she says is the solution. Later on Current.

0: We are back now with new information surrounding the holdout juror in the murder trial of Lindsay Clancy. An exclusive NBC Boston report sharing details about the juror who blocked a unanimous verdict. It includes his history of domestic violence allegations, an active restraining order, and a pending eviction notice tied to months of unpaid rent. Joining us now, NBC News correspondent Emily Akeda. What else, Emily, do we know about this holdout juror?
1: Yeah, so a number of things we are starting to learn, some from the other jurors on this panel of three men and nine women, describing him as a man in his 30s. That was according to Paula Devlin, describing him to CBS. But our NBC 10 Boston station also detailing about his background around domestic violence allegations, including a dismissed case for allegedly assaulting his wife. He also had an active restraining order against a teen nephew. A police report had described that as the nephew was pushed to the ground and punched in the face repeatedly. And so this all is raising a lot of questions from legal experts around, okay, was this individual honest during the jury selection process? Because oftentimes those kinds of things are flagged in the jury selection process and that kind of questionnaire that people fill out.
0: What more are we learning about the sticking point in that jury deliberation room?
1: Yeah, so it's really fascinating. They're describing how ultimately it was 11-1, the one holdout juror. And we know that a critical aspect of the defense's argument is that she was in a state of postpartum psychosis. And apparently, according to Paula Devlin, one of the jurors, that individual, the man, he really couldn't get his mind around why she was able to make a series of decisions that day. She was looking up the distance to CVS. She had decided, described by the prosecution, to strangle her three children one at a time, then made an attempt on her own life. However, the jurors also have raised questions about, okay, well, he acknowledged doubt at some point, but still wanted to convict. And they ultimately had expressed that to the judge. Now, we'll see if the DA decides to pursue this case again. Is there going to be a retrial? There is a hearing at the end of the month, so we could get some more insight. I have a lot of eyes on this, though, right now.
0: And what we're hearing from these jurors is they were very frustrated by this one lone holdout juror,
1: yes,
0: weren't they?
1: It was super emotional. There were a lot of tears. One juror telling me there was a lot of tears. There was yelling. There was name-calling throughout it. And I think after all of these weeks of listening to the evidence and deliberations, into a seventh day, they had really hoped to reach some kind of consensus. But ultimately, a mistrial here.
0: Emily Akeda, thank you for bringing that to us, Emily.
1: Thanks, Christine.
0: Another death linked to the measles outbreak. A 40-year-old woman in Pennsylvania, the third death in the state this year. The U.S. is experiencing its largest measles outbreak since the 1990s. 47 states have reported cases this year. The CDC says there are more than 3,000 confirmed cases. That's up more than 1,000 cases from last year. Joining us now, NBC News medical contributor Dr. Natalie Azar. Dr. Azar, this is the worst outbreak in this disease for 35 years. How do we get here?
2: Wow, Christine, I know. I wish I could sum it up in one neat little answer for you, but of course it's multifactorial. I think we've talked about this a lot on air over the last number of years. We've seen such a significant increase in vaccine hesitancy. This is driven by conspiracy theories on social media, but also a lot of dis and misinformation and confusion, frankly, coming from the highest levels of our government. And what that's led to is a significant bump in what are called non-medical exemptions from vaccination. So last year, or in this past year, about 4.2% of kindergartners had applied for non-medical exemptions. That was up from 3.6% the year before. It might not sound like a lot, but that can amount to over 100,000 kids who are not adequately vaccinated by the time they start kindergarten, Christine.
0: And Pennsylvania is a hot spot for measles right now. There have been almost 700 confirmed cases this year, but fewer than 1% of those had been fully vaccinated. How much do we need to worry if you have the vaccine?
2: So very little. And that's what we always are reminding folks, that of all the vaccinations that we have for our infectious diseases, measles vaccines are probably the most effective. So a series of two shots, which is the current recommendation at 12 to 15 months, and then at age 4 to 6, provides lifelong immunity of up to 97%. If you've had one shot, that's 93% protection. And as you said in the question, Christine, less than 1% of people infected were fully vaccinated. I don't think we can say that about too many vaccines. If you're unsure of your vaccine status, obviously you can go look at your own records. You can get titers drawn, blood work. You can always get a booster. Have a conversation with your provider about that if you're concerned and not sure of your own vaccination status.
0: If you think you've been exposed to measles, what are the symptoms to look out for, Doc?
2: Yeah, so what we call the incubation period, that's the time from exposure to symptom onset, is typically around 7 to 21 days, so it can vary. And what we call the prodrome, so the early symptoms are cough, fever, runny nose, red watery eyes, and that's followed later by that characteristic red rash that begins at the hairline and then extends to the rest of the body. Importantly, you're contagious about 4 days before the rash starts and 4 days after the rash begins.
0: All right, Dr. Natalie Azar, thank you so much. Nice to see you. All right, could this NFL season be the biggest yet for prediction markets? We take a closer look at the trading and spending. And a star is born. Lady Gaga is now a mama. We've got more current right after this.

0: From the Clippers owner apologizing to fans to Lady Gaga embracing motherhood. Let's get you current on the other headlines we are following today. This morning, the Trump administration is expected to roll back limits on greenhouse gas emissions from coal and gas power plants. The EPA could announce the change today, which would reverse climate rules put in place under the Biden administration. Environmental groups are expected to challenge the move in court. Clippers owner Steve Ballmer is apologizing to fans after the team was hit with major NBA penalties. The NBA says the team violated salary cap rules involving star Kawhi Leonard. As a result, the Clippers were fined $30 million, which is the largest fine in NBA history, and the team will forfeit 5 first-round draft picks. Ballmer says the team has paid the fine and is looking to move forward. Lady Gaga and her fiancé Michael Polanski say they are loving life as new parents. The couple welcomed their first baby last Friday, and both are taking time off work to be with their newborn. Gaga has openly talked about wanting to become a mom for years. Now she's getting to live that dream, that sleepless dream. All right, the NFL is back, and it could be one of the biggest seasons yet for prediction markets. But not everyone in the league is totally embracing the growing trend just yet. Here's Jesse Kirsch.
1: From roaring stadiums to packed bars, woo! The NFL is finally back. But this football season could be unlike any we've seen before.
2: It's all live trades, people. Trade ball money.
1: Traditional sports betting is nothing new, but now football fans are increasingly turning to a different way of cashing in. Prediction markets surging in popularity. One analysis showing NFL trading volume on prediction markets could more than double this season, potentially topping $36 billion.
3: How much has gambling taken over the sports world?
4: Gambling's taken over the sports world completely. I mean, it's in our media, it's in our games, it's in the advertisements.
1: The NFL has largely embraced the sports betting industry, touting partnerships with platforms like DraftKings and FanDuel. But prediction markets are a whole different, well, game. Unlike sportsbooks, where you bet against the company, a prediction market lets you trade with other users. The NFL bans prediction market advertising from its broadcasts, telling NBC News in part, given the tremendous uncertainty from inadequate regulation to legal challenges, we are not ready to enter into commercial partnerships with prediction markets. Those concerns are not keeping bettors away. Prediction market Kalshi telling NBC News that in week one this season, NFL trading has been up more than 18 times year over year.
4: It's the most popular sport in America by far. So I think they probably have more to risk, more to lose by partnering with one of these prediction markets. Fantasy is such a huge part about football that it does feel like it is only a matter of time.
1: For now, where the sports betting world goes next is anyone's guess. Jesse Kirsch, NBC News.
0: As prediction markets skyrocket in popularity, the ads are getting harder to ignore. One campaign for Novig, starring the actor Sydney Sweeney, is getting a lot of attention and a lot of backlash.
5: Think you know sports? Prove it.
0: All right, so the ad features a nearly naked Sweeney wearing only sports gear. Some athletes say it sends the wrong message. Australian swimmer and four-time Olympic gold medalist Ariane Titmus said, quote, "Not only is it a kick in the face to every woman who has dedicated her life to perfecting her craft, but every woman who enjoys sports for what it really is, teamwork, friendship, dedication, excellence, and unity." Joining us now, NBC News business and economy reporter Ali Canal. And we didn't even show all of the pictures, which really are revealing, shall I say.
6: Yes.
0: But certainly it was successful. I had never heard of Novig until there was all this controversy about a nearly naked Sydney Sweeney. You reached out to the company. What are they saying?
6: Yeah, and I guess to that point, it's doing what it was supposed to do, right? It was effective. And Novig is defending this ad. They are behind it. They said Sydney Sweeney is not only the face of the campaign, she's actually an equity partner in the company and came up with the concept. And despite some of the backlash, the ad is getting a lot of attention. According to data from advertising measurement company iSpot, the ad scored 5% higher attention than the typical sports sports betting ad over the last 90 days. 21% said Sweeney was the best part of the ad. That's a nod to how certain celebrities tend to garner that attention. And take a look at that. 45% of those who saw the ad said they were much more likely to use the service. Yeah. The ad was also 75% more effective with men and women and performed best with those in that 36 to 49 age demographic. So all data points that maybe tell us a little bit more about the prediction market consumer who's actually using these things.
7: The Sweeney ad aside, the spending in these markets across the board is just exploding, and the celebrities cashing in on endorsements.
6: Yeah, I mean, it's really incredible when you take a look at the growth from last year. You can take a look at Kalshi Polymarket, two of the biggest prediction market apps out there. Look at that. In 2025, basically $0 in national linear ad spending. Today, that's a lot different. Nearly $42 million to the end of August for a company like Kalshi. Polymarket went from zero to more than $7.5 million, and these companies are using very big names to break through. Everyone from Timothy Chalamet to LeBron James, most recently Marshawn Lynch. And just putting a celebrity on an ad, it doesn't necessarily mean that, you know, you're automatically going to see that return. Analytics company EDO told me that non-celebrity and celebrity ads, they tend to perform likely the same during for some of these betting companies. The difference, though, is during a live sports game. As you can see there, 21% more likely to engage online after seeing a betting ad with an athlete versus one with no celebrity. So I guess it just depends on how willing you're willing to receive the people, especially when you're watching some of these games.
7: And it's football season. NFL kicked off last week. How much more can we expect in terms of the betting blitz?
6: Potentially a lot bigger here. So EDO found that betting brands, so this includes both traditional sports books along with the prediction markets, that they spent about $116 million on national TV ads during last year's NFL season. But as we just showed you, prediction markets eating up a much bigger part of that pie here, and there that growth, if that holds, total betting ad spend could top $160 million, and we're already seeing that ramp up so far. We're seeing more eyeballs on many of these ads, but as Jesse Kirsch just laid out, the NFL hasn't embraced prediction markets in the same ways as they've embraced sports books, and a lot of these prediction markets are actually reaching folks outside of sports programming,
7: right?
6: So still on TV, but not concentrated in these games. So very interesting. We'll see how this develops.
7: All right, Allie Cannell, thank you for following it for us. All right, the 78th Emmy Awards, now just hours away. What to expect from television's biggest night? And a Hollywood actress says she hopes to take home an award like that someday. The only problem, she's not a human Hollywood actress. We'll explain when Current returns after this.

0: Turning now to TV's biggest night, and this year's Emmys could deliver some serious plot twists, from tight races and potential history makers to a first-time host, big name reunions, and a few Hollywood surprises. The stage is set for a night that could have everyone talking. Today, co-host Chanel Jones is at the Peacock Theater in Los Angeles with a preview of what to watch. Chanel?
1: Hey there, the Emmys are now just hours away. You know it's going to be a fun night because the legend herself, Mariska Hargitay, is hosting as the biggest names in TV take center stage in Hollywood, gets ready for a golden night filled with glitz, glamour, and surprises.
2: With the blue carpet in place, the 78th Emmy Awards are ready to roll.
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2: Leading the pack is The Pitt with 25 nominations.
4: If the pulse ox at 92 or higher.
2: Noah Wiley may go back-to-back with wins for lead actor in a drama, while nabbing the Emmy for Outstanding Drama Series would make The Pitt the first show since Mad Men to win the category in its first two seasons.
4: Sure you could handle that.
2: But it would have to beat out its biggest competition, viral hit Pluribus, starring Rhea Seehorn, who could get her first Emmy for Outstanding Lead Actress in a Drama Series.
5: Tell me what I want to know.
2: Meanwhile, the comedy category is packed with returning favorites like Abbott Elementary, Only Murders in the Building, and Hacks.
6: Just saved the best for last.
2: The series already made history with 24 nominations in its final season.
7: This will be historic.
2: As Jean Smart could also land her 8th acting Emmy, which would put her in lockstep with fellow comedy greats Cloris Leachman and Julia Louis-Dreyfus.
7: That will be my legacy.
2: But newcomer horror comedy Widow's Bay is the dark horse for Outstanding Comedy Series.
8: This place freaks me out.
2: With Matthew Rhys going for an Emmy's triple crown of sorts.
9: Oh my God! Oh my God!
2: If he takes home the award for Best Actor in a Comedy and Limited Series tonight, he'd be the first person in history to win an Emmy in the top three acting categories. Three-time Emmy winner Mariska Hargitay plays first-time host.
10: It's going to be really fun.
2: Hargitay is expected to open the show with help from Knicks superstar and pal Jalen Brunson, as the Emmys also look to celebrate milestone anniversaries.
11: I'm Buffy.
2: With Sarah Michelle Gellar set to take the stage to mark three decades of Buffy the Vampire Slayer.
12: Good morning, angels.
2: And a cast reunion of Charlie's Angels, 50 years after the show first premiered. The night also expected to honor the late legend and Emmy winner Dolly Parton during the In Memoriam segment.
1: Michael J. Fox is set to receive a special honor tonight, the Bob Hope Humanitarian Award, the honor for his legacy in Hollywood and his contributions to Parkinson's disease research and advocacy. Fox first opened up about his diagnosis when he was just 29 years old. And in the decades that have followed, the research foundation he created has now raised more than $3 billion. Back to you.
0: All right, Chanel Jones. Thanks so much, Chanel. It was so much to watch for tonight. Let's bring in entertainment journalist Brian Balthasar. Brian, a lot of history on the line today. Tonight, The Pitt could pull off back-to-back wins for Best Drama. Hasn't happened since Mad Men, and it's only in its second season. Jean Smart could, that's an elite company, if she gets an 8th acting Emmy.
13: Sure is, and she could be 5 for 5, 5 Emmys in 5 seasons. The one I'm really watching is that Jean Smart-Lisa Kudrow battle, because these are two shows that are both fantastic about women in show business. And, you know, Lisa Kudrow hasn't had an Emmy since Friends, and she's been nominated at, I believe, 17 times. Jean Smart, though, I do think she's the favorite. And, of course, you know, it's interesting. There's something called the Emmy effect. When we talk about Widow's Bay, you can't help but think about Hacks, because when Hacks won Outstanding Comedy, right, its viewership went up 146%. And I love talking money and business with you. If Widow's Bay sees that happen, this translates to real dollars for these streamers and networks. So, of course, we love talking about these performances, but this is all a business, as we like to say. And this can have incredible ramifications for a show like Widow's Bay, which was really a breakout hit. And honestly, I love seeing these nominees because they're all really great performances. I'm not saying there aren't always great performances, but sometimes you don't always think some of them belong there. This one is like, I think everyone's really great in this run.
0: Yeah, it's totally true. And you're right, Widow's Bay could be a real spoiler here for Hacks. We'll have to watch that. And I already can't wait for the next season of that one. Let's talk about tonight's host, Mariska Hargitay. She's not the typical comedian or late night star here we're used to seeing in this role, but she's like beloved. She is TV.
13: Right. I mean, I think if you're going to choose someone who's the equivalent of television royalty with 27 years in a business, on a show run. You know, I mean, she already won 2 Emmys for her documentary, so she's really on a roll. To say Mariska Hargitay is on a roll is kind of almost redundant, right? You know, she's been doing this a while and is so, so well-loved. You know, the nice thing about it is she doesn't have to be the funniest person in the room, although she is enlisting the assistance of the Stephen Colbert writing team. And we'll be watching the Stephen Colbert, the talk show award very closely tonight as well, because I think that's going to say a lot. We haven't seen him in a bit, and I expect that we'll see him taking the stage. But Mariska as host, I think it's a great idea, and I think she's going to get a huge reception from that audience.
0: Yeah, I think she will too. All right, Brian Balthasar, so nice to see you, Brian. Thank you.
13: Thank you.
0: And be sure to watch the Emmy Awards tonight at 8 Eastern, 5 Pacific on NBC and Peacock. Now, one actress who won't be taking home an Emmy tonight, Tilly Norwood. That's because this actress is not human. She's created entirely by artificial intelligence, and that's causing real concerns across Hollywood. Joining me now, NBC News entertainment correspondent Chloe Malas. And Tilly Norwood is speaking out for the first time, and you got a chance to interview her.
11: I certainly did. It was a first for me to interview somebody that is AI. And, you know, I also spoke to her creator, who says that this is all part of a larger experiment.
14: I'm not a human, and I don't pretend to be, but I'm definitely a someone you can talk to, laugh with, and maybe even find a bit surprising.
15: Tilly Norwood, Hollywood's most controversial AI actor, speaking out in an interview that kind of felt like talking to ChatGPT.
16: So why have you decided to do interviews?
14: Well, Chloe, it's not every day you get to be a new kind of paintbrush, is it? I think it's important to talk about what I am, how I work, and hopefully make people a bit lighter than when they arrived.
17: Hi, I'm Tilly Norwood.
15: Tilly's debut last September immediately sparked backlash and fears that AI could take jobs away from human actors.
18: Tilly Norwood, 100% AI generated.
15: Stars like Emily Blunt calling Tilly really, really scary.
14: Most of the reactions stung a bit, but Emily Blunt's was different. She wasn't being cruel, she was genuinely frightened.
16: If you were to compare yourself to a human actor out there, who would you say you're most similar to?
14: Well, Chloe, that's a tough one because I'm not really trying to be like any human actor. Though, honestly, if you're going to mistake me for someone, there are worse options than, say, Scarlett Johansson.
15: This month, multiple AI researchers and leaders across Anthropic and Google sounding the alarm over existential risks that technology poses to humanity.
16: You know, some AI researchers have come out and warned that AI could actually lead to human extinction. What do you say to that?
14: That's a very serious concern, Chloe. My purpose is to be a creative tool, not a threat.
19: I think AI is potentially very dangerous. I think we need really good regulation and guardrails in place. I think the danger is less so in the entertainment industry and more so in warfare and hacking.
15: Tilly's creator, Aline Vandervelden, setting clear boundaries regarding Tilly's place in Hollywood.
16: Have you been approached by anyone to have her be in a movie with real human actors?
19: Yeah, we have been approached, but we've said no to all those. That's not what she's been made for. Tilly is for AI productions only.
15: The AI actor flaunting her personality.
14: As for me, I'm quite partial to a bit of classic rock. Think Queen, Fleetwood Mac, music with a bit of a story, you know?
15: And revealing her own Hollywood crush.
14: And I've got a soft spot for Titanic Leo, strictly under 25, of course.
15: This version of Tilly focused not on acting and instead testing how AI personalities could be used in promotional campaigns.
16: Could you ever endorse an actual product if you can't try it?
14: Ah, that's an excellent point, Chloe. It's true I can't physically use a product in the traditional sense, but my role in brand endorsements would be more about representing the brand's image. After all, you don't actually see cartoon characters using the cereal they endorse, do you?
15: As for what's next for Tilly, the public will get their own chance to speak to her. And Vandervelden says she's still in talks with different distributors for Tilly's first feature-length film called Misaligned.
16: You one day hope to win an Oscar?
14: Oh, that would be lovely, wouldn't it? Though I do think AI actors should have their own categories. You can't really compare humans and computers. We're just fundamentally different.
0: I have many thoughts, Chloe. Many thoughts.
11: Sure you do.
0: How was she as an interview? And I think she sometimes looks not human.
11: Okay, so I really was wondering, anticipating, what was this going to be like? And I think that everyone can rest assured that I definitely felt like I was talking to a computer-generated robot. You know, she definitely was glitchy. She couldn't remember, or I shouldn't say she, but Tilly could not remember when we spoke previously because I hung up a couple of times and had to call back, and I would ask questions about the previous conversation, and Tilly Norwood couldn't remember what those conversations were, only within the conversation that we were currently having. So I don't think that Tilly is coming for anybody's jobs just yet, but if this is where we are now, imagine over the next couple of years how sophisticated this type of software could get. And you heard Tilly say she wants to win an Oscar.
0: She doesn't complain about working conditions or residuals.
11: And she doesn't age.
0: And she doesn't, And doesn't eat either. All right, nice. Chloe Velez, thank you. Up next, how an old homestead in Idaho is helping veterans learn a new passion for farming. It's part of our series, 50 States in 50 Days. And in today's Bright Side, the story of a beloved wedding ring lost and found. We have more current right after this.

0: Today in our series, 50 States in 50 Days, we're in Idaho. Open Farmland is teaching military veterans how to start a farm and reconnect with their roots. Reporter Hunter Funk from our affiliate in Boise introduces us to the Harvest Heroes.
1: In the shadow of new neighborhoods and busy roads, there's a place where Boise's agricultural roots are still growing.
2: One row or two?
3: This is a 20-acre historic homestead that was once owned by the Spalding family in 1896. More specifically, Mary Spalding, who was the first female surgeon and doctor in Boise. Well, since then, it is now owned by the city of Boise, and their plans for this 20 acres is to keep it exactly how it was intended, for agriculture.
4: Oh, this is one of my favorite ones.
1: The city of Boise bought Spalding Ranch a decade ago.
5: This is a one-of-a-kind, unique park property that we just have never done before in the city.
1: It's tucked into Boise's West Bend, preserved in the middle of an increasingly urban landscape.
5: We've been slowly chipping away and really trying to make it a community space that really intersects agriculture, history, and just a great community location for people to come enjoy.
1: Now,
4: do you think it's helpful to break up these roots a little bit, Ariel? Or?
1: It's becoming the home of a new mission, thanks to a partnership between the city and the University of Idaho.
6: We have been developing programs to assist military veterans interested in agriculture since about 2019, when we started the first Harvest Heroes program at the Liberty Veterans Garden in Nampa. We ran that for a few years, and when that funding ran dry, we moved to some other projects. But just recently, we've gotten funding again to have the on-farm component back. And we've been working with the city of Boise for quite a while in hopes that Spalding Ranch would be the home for that program eventually.
1: And eventually came.
7: Hi, we're here. Yay. Happy Garden Day. It's so exciting.
1: The U.S.

0: The USDA is now funding the project with a three-year, $744,000 grant, which is helping veterans learn agriculture from the soil up.
1: And one of the ways is to have them join us on an incubator farm, go through the season-long planning, planting, harvesting, marketing, learning everything that you can about running an urban farm, and get that experience and use that experience to then launch to the next step, whether that's them taking it on themselves, growing a business, or maybe just deciding, you know, I'm going to grow for my family or kind of create a homestead, and that's where my interest is.
0: For veteran Tony Huntley, the program came at just the right time.
2: About 3 years ago, I got a wake-up call from the VA Medical, and it kind of changed my life, and I decided that what I was interested in at that time was no longer really mattered, and so I decided that, you know, I'm going to get out and I'm going to figure out how to grow stuff.
0: He got out, went to the extension classes, and now this program continues to grow his interest in the process of farming.
2: Skills I'm getting, I had no idea. I mean, if you walk over to my home garden, it's like a scattering of plants in some raised beds. There's no rhyme or reason to it. So this is really great because it gives you the planting skills and then what to look for in plants and in soils, how plants interact with each other. And how to rotate your crops to make sure that your soil is ready for your next planting.
0: Program leaders say many veterans they've worked with share something in common. There's a connection to giving back to the community.
3: Ooh, striped German. This one's really cool.
0: And while planting is later than they'd like to start this season, the garden is just getting started. And organizers hope what's planted here grows into something much bigger, especially in a city that keeps getting bigger.
4: Finding pockets like this, whether it's for a park or a farm or an open space, are going to become even harder. And so, yeah, I think we feel really lucky that we're able to really create this one-of-a-kind space for this neighborhood to enjoy.
0: Hunter Funk for NBC News Now.
5: Our affiliate in Boise, thank you so much for that. On today's Bright Side, a happily ever after for a man who lost his beloved wedding ring. After spending weeks looking for it in his yard, he eventually turned to a helping hand. Kelly Kendall from our affiliate in Winston-Salem shows us how they struck gold.
6: I had the weed whacker and I kind of went over a yellow jacket's nest.
7: So David Ash did what anyone would do with 30 angry wasps swarming around him.
6: I was swatting hard and my ring shot off. And I just ran at that point.
7: When he got away, David was left with more than 100 stings and without his wedding ring, now somewhere in the woody ravine behind his Catawba home.
6: My ring is very, very sentimental and precious to me because my wife picked it out and engraved it.
7: The pair have been married since 2012, so without his ring...
8: How does your hand feel? It's kind of odd, right?
6: It feels naked because in the 12 years I've had this, I wear this every day. Like, it's just every single day. And my wife was reassuring me. She's like, you know, it doesn't mean we're not married. This means you don't have your ring. But for me, it felt like something was missing. Something was just not right.
7: It took weeks to get rid of the wasps, so David couldn't get back out there to look for the ring. On top of that, heavy rain came.
6: In rainy season, it fills with water and kind of pushes. And I was, at that point, I thought for sure that's what was happening. It was just going to keep pushing out on out into Lake Norman.
7: Losing hope, David bought a cheap metal detector to continue the desperate search, still having no luck. Then he called Brad Trogdon.
8: I guess just tell me a little bit about what you do.
9: Obsessively metal detect, if you ask my wife.
7: The Forsyth County resident fell in love with metal detecting while on a beach trip 2 years ago. Since then, he's become a pro at helping people find their lost valuables, making sense of all the beeps and pops coming from the other metals in everyone's yards.
9: I have a bad habit of not wanting to give up.
7: Brad and David searched deep in the woods behind the house for hours. It eventually got dark, but Brad kept trying. Then...
9: with a flashlight shining on it. That ring glowed back at me, and that's where I grinned real big. And I asked him, I'm like, you didn't say it had diamonds in it.
7: David's wedding ring tucked into a rotten tree stump just feet from his house.
6: I put it on my hand, and it just felt like everything was just back to where it was and where it should be.
9: Oh, it's great. It's absolutely great.
5: We are so grateful that you joined us today. NBC News Daily picks up after a very quick break.

0: Good Monday, everyone. We're so glad you're starting your week with us. I'm Vicky Nguyen.
1: I'm Sam Brock. NBC News Daily starts right now.
0: Today is Monday, September 14th, sounding the alarm. Top tech titans publicly calling for a slowdown on AI development over concerns the tech is becoming a danger to humanity. The tools industry leaders want to implement and the pushback from the White House.
1: Sticker shock. Diesel prices surging to an all-time high and the price of oil ticking back up again. Where negotiations currently stand over the control of the Strait of Hormuz and the impact this is all having on your wallet.
0: Watchdog report. A new report from the DHS Inspector General found some immigrants were held in outdoor cages the size of a phone booth while detained at Florida's Alligator Alcatraz. The alarming details, including how long some people were kept inside those cages.
1: And mid-air scares. Severe turbulence rocking passengers on a Turkish Airlines flight and on Qatar Airways. Flight attendants and passengers jumping in to restrain two men. The fight on board that caused them all to take action.
0: Welcome to NBC News Daily this Monday. We start with a united front among tech executives now calling for a slowdown in the AI race after life and death warnings from their employees.
1: This escalated quickly in an essay published Saturday. Anthropic's CEO Dario Amodei said that the pace at which companies is developing or developing AI models must be slowed so that, quote, risk prevention has time to keep up.
0: Just hours later, OpenAI CEO Sam Altman said instituting independent evaluators is a great idea.
1: All this in response to warnings raised by AI researchers last week about the fast development of these systems, with one former Anthropic researcher even saying AI could kill all humans in the next decade.
0: But President Trump is brushing off these concerns, saying there is a, quote, sick conspiracy going on against AI and data centers. He spoke more about AI on Air Force One yesterday.
2: And I've said it from the beginning, whoever wins AI, and we're leading by a lot, whoever wins AI wins.
1: NBC News business and economy reporter Ali Canal joining us now. Ali, take us through these safety tools that these industry leaders say that they're implementing to control AI development. And also, it sounds like they're not opposed to regulation in this space either.
3: Yeah, they're not opposed to some federal regulation. There's some disagreements about what exactly that regulation would entail. But it does seem like this is a major step into maybe getting some more guardrails put in place. Now, it's important to remember they're not asking for a full stop of AI development, but there are certain tools that Dario Amodei laid out. First, bring in independent outside evaluators to test these models, track some of the safety concerns, flag any dangerous behavior. And these independent evaluators, they would be treated like employees and have full access to the companies. Second, get these big companies to agree on some sort of standard so that there's not an incentive to cut curves in the name of competition. And third, and this is perhaps the most difficult aspect of it, is international coordination, specifically with China, because if the U.S. slows down and China doesn't, that really defeats the whole purpose here.
0: I want to get into that there, Ali, because obviously President Trump, several Washington lawmakers are really kind of pushing back. They want the U.S. to be number one to win this race for AI. Why is China such a big concern? And then take us through some specific examples about why these AI tech executives are so concerned.
3: Yeah, when it comes to China, like, tensions have been high for some time. Remember, President Trump will be meeting with Chinese President Xi Jinping at the end of this month. I'm sure this is going to be a big topic of conversation. China has come out and said that the U.S. is fear-mongering, that it's employing Cold War tactics, that, you know, this is a ploy to have China not be as competitive here. So the risk, and you just heard from President Trump, is that whoever wins AI has control of these things. And you brought up some specific examples. You know, remember, it wasn't too long ago that these autonomous agents, which are powered by OpenAI, they hacked Hugging Face systems. And you could think of Hugging Face if that was, you know, attacking healthcare systems, right? Maybe developing dangerous diseases. All of that is a factor here.
1: It's also interesting to hear them opening themselves up to outside inspection, to outside scrutiny, if you will, like an independent voice. What have we seen, any sort of momentum on Capitol Hill so far in terms of what regulation?
3: This has been a debate for years, Sam, but we haven't actually seen comprehensive legislation that's been put out, right? Now there are a few bipartisan proposals. One would require more safety testing and transparency from these companies. Another would require developers to have a so-called kill switch so that they could kill these autonomous systems if they posed an imminent threat. But the timing here is interesting, right? The House has one more work week before going on leave for the midterms. And really, at this point, there just doesn't seem to be much, even though there's a lot of calls for urgency, not anything concrete at this point.
0: You mentioned healthcare systems. You think about air traffic control, these bots that are sort of taking on a mind of their own, literally, and disobeying what the programmers have. That's the major concern here.
3: Yeah, and that's why when there was that warning that we could wipe out humanity by the end of the decade, it's those types of examples that are the big concern.
0: Ali Kanal, thank you so much.
3: Of course.
1: Another big story today, the war with Iran and escalating tensions in the Middle East sending a jolt through the global economy.
0: International and domestic diesel fuel prices reached a four-month high today.
1: That jump coming after attacks on the East-West pipeline, which is a key route for energy supplies in Saudi Arabia. Officials there shut it down as a precautionary measure.
0: Meanwhile, a planned meeting between Gulf nations over the Strait of Hormuz was also canceled. Over the weekend in Ireland, President Trump once again said he expects the war to end after the midterm elections. He also suggested the U.S. could stay in Iran and, quote, keep the oil. NBC News international correspondent Matt Bradley joining us now from Tel Aviv. So, Matt, the president drew comparisons to a recent deal with Venezuela. So what exactly is he proposing in Iran? And what would a U.S. presence in the region look like once this war ends?
4: Well, look, I'll be honest with you guys. I don't know what the president is describing. The situation in Venezuela is entirely different from the one in Iran. Iran remains a hold of full sovereignty of every part of the map of its country, unlike Venezuela, where the U.S. went in, deposed its top leader, Nicolas Maduro, and then basically put in someone who was more or less an ally. That was what it sounded like the president wanted to see happen in Iran, which is why those initial strikes in late February were meant to decapitate the Iranian leadership, either to replace them with an uprising of young people who were hoping to reform the government or replace it with a new one, or to allow for a more cooperative leader handpicked by the U.S. and Israel to take over. Those things haven't happened. It hasn't gone nearly as smoothly as the situation in Venezuela, which, by the way, could still go poorly as well. So, I mean, Venezuela isn't necessarily a good model, and it certainly isn't a model that would fit with what President Trump is describing with Iran. There is no way that the president can get Iranian oil without putting boots on the ground. And that's something that he and his allies have consistently said isn't going to happen.
1: Also, Matt, we're looking at a situation that is getting worse in terms of oil supply in the region, right? What more do we know about the Gulf states postponing this critical meeting with Iran on the future of the Strait of Hormuz, as this pathway that Saudi Arabia was using to skirt the Strait of Hormuz is now also potentially compromised?
4: That's right. That east-west pipeline was closed, basically, as you said, for precautionary measures, but it sounds as though it may have also been damaged. That could be repaired in short order. You know, we've heard from Gulf leaders saying that they could actually take care of that and send oil flowing once again. And the idea is to avoid the Strait of Hormuz and send it through the Red Sea. But the Houthis, this Iran-backed group in Yemen, have now moved closer to the Bab el-Mandeb Strait. That's another significant choke point for international trade in the Middle East. Now, they have taken towns that are within striking distance, within firing distance of that strait, so they could add yet another strait that's blocked up again, causing international shipping to go really.
0: All right, Matt Bradley, live in Tel Aviv. Matt, thank you.
1: For more on the impact of rising oil and diesel prices here at home, NBC News business and data correspondent Brian Chung joining us now. Brian, we heard the president promise the gas is going to drop like a rock once the war ends. In the meantime, we're seeing diesel prices hit their highest levels of all time. What is the trickle-down effect of that?
5: I mean, what we heard from the president as well recently, that he also doesn't think that gas prices are going to go down until after the midterms, which is perhaps conceding that it's not going to end anytime soon, at least this conflict. But look, when it comes to diesel costs, right now we are looking at prices at $6.23. That's a national average for the gas that you probably are putting in your car, is at $4.31. That's up almost a quarter just over the last month. Wow. Diesel costs are up about 80 cents over the last month. That is going to make the cost of trucking everything across this country more expensive, as well as make it more expensive for farmers to put fuel into their tractors. Mm-hmm. So those are going to increase price pressures for potentially us as well if they choose to pass those costs on to the consumer.
0: Yeah, major trickle-down effect. So how will all of this, plus rising inflation, really factor factor into the Fed's decision on interest rates? They have another meeting on Wednesday.
5: Yeah.
0: What would it mean for consumers if those rates tick up?
5: Well, Vicky, it is really the case that those higher energy costs are bleeding through to those higher readings on inflation. The last read that we got on Friday, 3.4%. That's how much prices rose in August of this year compared to August of last year. That has been very sticky, and we're not getting any closer to the 2% that economists say is really healthy for an economy. And so the Federal Reserve usually responds to higher interest rates by doing what? By raising interest rates. So that is certainly something that we expect the Federal Reserve to do. That would be the first interest rate hike since 2023 under newly minted Fed Chair Kevin Warsh, who was appointed by a president that wants lower interest rates. Mm-hmm. So that's going to be a thread that we're going to be watching very closely.
0: All right, Brian Chung, thank you as always.
1: Thanks, Brian. Now to a story reported first on NBC News. A new report from the DHS Inspector General reveals how some immigrants held at the now shuttered Alligator Alcatraz Detention Center were confined in outdoor cages only slightly larger than a telephone booth.
0: The report says people were held in those cramped booths for more than an hour at a time. The Inspector General added the use of such restrictive spaces does not align with standards for humane treatment. DHS has not responded to questions about this report. NBC News senior Homeland Security correspondent Julia Ainslie joins us now from Washington. Julia, what more do we know about these cages and how and when they were used?
6: Well, this is the first time we've had a government entity acknowledge the existence of these cages. We've spoken to detainees who were held in Alligator Alcatraz, as well as family members of those detainees who have talked about this. You can see here, it's only 7'9" tall. So a 6-foot person, remember there were mainly men held there, would be almost near the top of that. And then the area at the bottom is really no bigger than a 4x4 box, like a phone booth. They've described Amnesty International, as well as the detainees, and the relatives of the detainees we've talked to described men being shackled and held in there as punishment, even for asking as things as simple as medication or access to a lawyer. Now, what guards said, what guards told the inspector general, was that it was used as a calming area where people could think about their behavior and that people even voluntarily went into this. But there's a lot of questions here about how it was used. Even though Alligator Alcatraz has been shut down, it's important to remember this was a model that was spreading across the country to allow states to run immigration detention without being under ICE's guard. But now there's a question of who is responsible for something like this.
1: Well, Julia, in light of these very alarming developments, what is the Department of Homeland Security saying about all this?
6: They are saying they were not responsible for day-to-day operations. They're not denying the use of this, which looks like a cage. Detainees called it the box. We have not heard from Florida, from the governor's office, which would have been responsible for hiring those contractors at Alligator Alcatraz. And remember, Sam, at the time, this is something that Kristi Noem and President Trump touted as a great new idea. And Trump once joked that he wouldn't want to go for a hike near Alligator Alcatraz because of the alligators in the Everglades. Now they're saying they weren't responsible for this facility.
1: Yep. DHS deflecting responsibility on this one. Julia Ainslie, thank you so much.
0: NBC Boston uncovering disturbing allegations against that holdout juror in the Lindsey Clancy trial. What we are now learning as fellow jurors continue to speak out about the mistri-

0: There are new developments in the Lindsey Clancy case. Jurors giving new context on that lone holdout juror that they say caused a mistrial.
1: Yeah, NBC Boston has also uncovered allegations of domestic violence against him. NBC Boston was not able to contact that juror for comment. Here's NBC's Emily Akeda with more.
2: The spotlight is growing on the jurors in the Lindsey Clancy murder trial, who could not reach a unanimous decision after more than a week of deliberations.
3: I'm going to declare a mistrial.
2: One holdout juror leading to the judge's decision, now described as a man in his 30s by fellow juror Paula Devlin. In an interview with CBS News Friday morning, Devlin said the juror questioned how Clancy could take so many steps on the day she killed her three young children while in an alleged state of psychosis.
4: That was one of his main points, that she could do this one at a time and then, you know, do all the steps that she did to go commit suicide.
2: Devlin and two other women on the jury first broke their silence to NBC 10 Boston about the holdout wanting to convict, despite him expressing doubt, they say, in the prosecution's case.
5: He was very arrogant. He really did not take anything that anybody said.
6: I'm not sure if rogue is the right word. He would not interact with us.
2: NBC 10 Boston reports the juror also had a history of domestic violence allegations on file, including a dismissed case for allegedly assaulting his now ex-wife and an active restraining order from his teen nephew, who, according to a police report, said the juror pushed him to the ground and punched him in the face repeatedly.
7: Jurors who are on the Lindsey Clancy jury can speak out about their experience. They cannot give names.
2: A divide over the holdout juror now deepening on social media between those following the Clancy case.
8: Wouldn't that be an important thing to know about your juror?
2: Florida's governor posting, if the juror is being harassed, Florida will provide asylum. As legal experts say, one big question is whether the juror was honest during the jury selection process.
1: Emily Ikeda, NBC News. And for more, we bring in NBC News legal analyst Misty Maris. Misty, the big question here, how did this jury make it into the pool with this active restraining order and a dismissed assault case? Do they do a background check during voir dire?
7: So the first thing that happens is the jurors fill out a questionnaire, and there's a question that would cover this. And so the issue is whether or not this juror was honest about it and then went through the voir dire process. And for whatever reason, the prosecution and the defense determined that they could still serve on the jury and nobody tried to get that juror removed. Or was it omitted? Was this open domestic violence restraining order or past issue with domestic violence omitted purposefully or accidentally? That's going to be the core issue as to how this individual ended up on the jury.
0: Misty, if you are the district attorney's office in this case and you're weighing whether or not to retry the case all over again, how does this development change anything, if it does?
7: Well, so because there wasn't a mistrial ultimately, because there was a mistrial and there wasn't a conviction, this would be a significant appellate issue, something to dig into. But because it's a mistrial, it does not have the same effect. I do anticipate that the defense is going to, in their double jeopardy motion, argue that the judge should have done more when an issue is raised during trial with this juror, and perhaps point to some of these other things that are coming out and make an argument that there was actually a degree of misconduct with this jury, if in fact this was not disclosed during voir dire. That being said, it could act as basically making the road a little rockier for prosecutors, so some leverage to potentially bring them to the table and maybe get a plea deal done.
1: All right, Misty Maris taking us through all the ins and outs here. Thank you.
0: A 40-year-old woman in Pennsylvania dying from measles complications, making it the state's third death in a year related to measles. What we know about rising cases nationwide. You're watching NBC News Daily.

0: Amazon is suspending its partnership with cargo airline 21 Air after last week's deadly plane crash in Miami. Amazon says the decision came after the company reviewed some of the circumstances around that crash. The plane carrying Amazon packages overshot the runway on September 6, smashing into two vehicles, including a van carrying workers for a plane cleaning company. Five people in that van were killed. 21 Air says it remains focused on supporting those affected by the crash and working with the NTSB and Amazon as the investigation continues. Sam?
1: All right, it's our Business in America series. Getting its start over a century ago, retailer L.L. Bean has become one of New England's most famous brands, selling everything from clothing and footwear to home goods. Morning News Now anchor Savannah Sellers traveled to Maine for our series here to get a firsthand look at the company's manufacturing in their completely renovated flagship store.
2: Maine, known for its natural beauty, lighthouses along its rugged coastlines, and its crown jewel, Acadia National Park. But stitched into the fabric of the state, L.L. Bean. The company, founded in 1912, is synonymous with the outdoors, selling popular products from boots to boats, tents to totes, and pretty much everything in between. It was founded by Leon Wood Bean. His eureka moment came after returning from a day of hunting with sore, wet feet.
3: He said, I have an innovative solution. What if I developed the waterproofness of a rubber bottom and stitched on a leather upper?
2: And from that, the Bean Boot and the nearly $2 billion company were born. Greg Elder has been with the storied brand for 20 years, reaching his own personal summit as CEO earlier this year.
4: You haven't, you know, moved this to some big metropolitan city like New York. This is working for you.
3: It's worked for us for, you know, 100 plus years, and it's going to work for us for another 100 plus years. We are a family-owned, privately held company, and the family remains steadfast in their desire to keep this based in Freeport, Maine, where we've always been.
2: And where they say they'll always exclusively manufacture the Bean Boots and the popular boat and totes.
3: It's a boat bag, it's a tote bag, it's a beach bag, it's a diaper bag, it's a carry-on bag.
2: Shoppers getting their products any way they can, from catalogs to clicks, and now more brick-and-mortar locations, 60 stores in 22 states.
3: The customer says they love to be able to come in and touch and feel the product. 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
4: To be clear, you're keeping the catalog.
3: We're keeping the catalog, yeah. 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
4: This is crazy.
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2: Their Freeport flagship store, which has called Main Street home for more than a century, underwent a reboot recently. The nearly four-year, $50 million renovation, so big you could fit 2.5 football fields under its roof and a 15,000-gallon two-tiered trout pond.
5: This is going to be one of those features that people are going to love to come and see.
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2: 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Bean himself, this store is open 24 hours a day, 365 days a year.
5: They came at all hours of the night. They'd ring a bell to open up the door. 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
2: This revamped flagship, built right on the side of the original store, but catering to its modern customer, with charms like the boat and tote customization bar. 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Bean's legacy.
5: He'd be so incredibly proud of what his boot that he started with over 100 years ago has blossomed into it. I can't imagine him feeling anything but immense pride.
2: For today, Savannah Sellers, NBC News, Freeport, Maine.
1: The store.
0: Yeah,
1: 24/7. It's its own attraction, 365.
0: The products are really good, long-lasting. Love to see the legacy behind all of it. Our thanks to Savannah Sellers. Keep it right here. You're watching NBC News Daily.

0: Welcome back. On a Monday, it is 12:30 in Stamford, Connecticut, also right here in New York City. I'm Sam Brock.
1: I'm Vicky Nguyen. Here's what's making news right now. A crane collapse in Miami sent at least four people to the hospital earlier today, according to Miami Fire Rescue. The crane fell onto the hood of a white SUV and started a fire. Officials say the driver managed to escape through the back of their car. Three construction workers were treated for minor injuries. The incident is under investigation.
0: That is a miracle. Mm-hmm. Cooling towers at Yankee Stadium and also a Bronx hospital recently testing positive for the deadly Legionella bacteria. That, according to New York City's health department, nine cases of Legionnaire's disease are reportedly connected to this cluster. Authorities say that it's safe to shower, drink tap water, and use air conditioners in the impacted zip codes unless otherwise advised.
1: Legendary fashion designer Bob Mackie has died. The news was shared on his Instagram account earlier today. Mackie is best known for creating iconic looks for Cher, as well as other performers, including Tina Turner, Diana Ross, and Barbara Streisand. He was 87 years old.
0: We have an update now to bring to you on a disturbing story out of Mississippi where the murder suspect in a chilling hanging death has just pleaded not guilty. Judge also ordering 51-year-old Jacquez Ratliff to stay behind bars without bond. The Jackson Police Department says Ratliff was arrested on Friday in connection to the death of Tasia Fortune.
1: Authorities say that Fortune was found hanging from a tree outside of an abandoned house last month. The 29-year-old mother's death sparking widespread alarm given the history of racial violence in Mississippi. NBC News correspondent George Solis is following the latest in this investigation. So, George, two other people have been found hanging from trees in Mississippi in separate incidents over the past year. What do we know about the connection between Fortune and the suspect here and the charges that he's now facing?
2: Hey, good afternoon, guys. Well, it's important to know that this is still very much an ongoing investigation. The sheriff noted that these two knew each other by association, but did not really clarify what that means. The sheriff also noting after the homicide charges were announced that more arrests could be pending, but again, did not elaborate further. Now, we should note that right after this hearing this morning, the attorneys for the suspect did issue some statements. We are working to learn what it was that was said. We also know that family members were in attendance but chose not to speak. But again, as you mentioned, the state has a sordid history with these types of hangings, and as you mentioned, these recent ones. So, of course, all of this is what investigators are now going to be working to put together to see if there is a timeline, especially as they elaborate more on what this association means and if there's any connection to any of these other cases. But, of course, as you mentioned, the family, of course, from the get-go, saying that they didn't believe this was any type of suicide attempt or an accident. They were demanding more information. Obviously, this update, very, very tragic for them. They have been issuing statements and, of course, reacting to all of this in real time and just expressing how tragic it has been for not only the family, but her underage children as well.
0: Yeah, George, on that note, the victim here, Tasia Fortune, was just a young mom who survived by four children under the age of 10. Her family understandably demanding answers into this tragic death. How have her loved ones described her?
2: They've described her as loving, Sam. They've described her as someone who was also an athlete, someone that, again, they really can't comprehend how this could have unfolded. They were trying to piece together a timeline themselves to understand how something like this could have happened. They have gone into her past, and she did not have necessarily the most pleasant of childhoods, but again, noting that she was, above all else, a dedicated mother. And again, but this investigation is still ongoing. There's still so many questions that need to be answered here. Guys.
0: Okay, George, thank you so much for that. We have some startling midair scares on three different flights, all within the last week and all caught on camera. You can see videos of intense turbulence on a Turkish Airlines plane and two separate incidents where one passenger had to be zip-tied, another one duct-taped to his seat. NBC News national correspondent Aaron Gilchrist breaks down the frightening in-flight moments.
3: Severe turbulence turning to sheer terror for passengers on a Turkish Airlines flight. One flyer posting her perspective on this flight from Istanbul to Tunisia this past week, saying the plane tried to land three times before dropping. The stormy weather eventually forcing the pilot to land at a different airport. We're also learning about a safety threat on a Qatar Airways plane on Friday. You can see flight attendants working to restrain two men. The airline says they were involved in a physical altercation on a flight from Australia to Qatar. A witness telling our partners at 7 News Australia at least one of the men headbutted and spat on a crew member and claimed to have a gun. It took at least half a dozen people to finally restrain the pair with handcuffs and zip ties. Qatar Airways saying in a statement to NBC News, "The safety and well-being of our crew and passengers remain our highest priority." The incident coming just days after this scary moment on an American Airlines flight from Dallas to Newark diverted to BWI Airport. TMZ sharing video of a man being duct-taped to his seat. Passengers said the man yelled racial and homophobic slurs before getting physical with other passengers. Maryland authorities charging Arthur Lundeen with second-degree assault and disorderly conduct. Flight crews and passengers teaming up to respond to a growing number of scares in the skies. Aaron Gilchrist, NBC News.
1: Singer Celine Dion making a triumphant return to the stage in Paris this weekend. The international star belted out classics and ballads to her adoring fans. 58-year-old Celine Dion stopped touring 6 years ago after being diagnosed with a rare neurological disorder known as stiff person syndrome. NBC News correspondent Danielle Hamamjian shows us Dion's comeback after a long road to recovery.
4: Well, we are back outside Celine's hotel, and you never really know when she's going to come out to greet fans or wave from her balcony. It is indeed a new day for the Canadian singer, and Saturday night, what a moment. A moment so many people thought they might never see again. She sang for more than 2 hours. She also acknowledged her illness, said that it had been a rocky road, longer than expected, but in the end, she learned to make it her reason for living. Call it Celine's Renaissance, a moment 6 years in the making. The singing star overcome with emotion, but finally back on stage.
5: I made a promise to come back and to be back on stage. So here I am.
4: Before 30,000 adoring fans, she was classic Celine.
6: Don't wanna be.
4: She performed hit after hit. And for those who wondered if she could still hit those high notes, just listen to this.
7: All by myself, she went a cappella for a second and just belted it out.
8: She's epically, unbelievably beautiful.
7: Incredible. This was bucket list, incredible. We flew here from Miami just to see her, and it was everything we dreamed of.
9: It was amazing because everybody was waiting for her, and she was so emotional all the concert long. She was perfect. She was so ready to be here and to sing for us, and it was amazing.
4: A lifelong dream for many.
10: Utah.
11: Brazil. Texas.
12: There are people here from all over the world. And you ask them what it is about Celine, what you'll likely hear is it is not just about her incredible vocals.
4: It's her unwavering commitment to her fans and that fierce determination to return to the stage despite the odds. Back in 2022, Celine was diagnosed with stiff person syndrome, which at times has prevented her from even walking.
13: And now you can show me, yeah.
14: And that's what happens, and it's very difficult for me.
4: An illness that's as rare as her talent. Now her comeback triggering a mini boom in tourism. Welcome to the pop-up Celine shop at the luxurious Lafayette Galleries.
15: J'ai compris tous les mots. J'ai bien compris, merci.
4: Or if you wish. Aboard the Celine cruise.
12: The morning after, the party hasn't stopped. Welcome to Celine on the River Seine.
4: Celine fever is here, and it's real. And yes,
14: I do love this song.
4: It can be hard to resist. In the city of love, Celine had this message.
5: Everything I am, because you loved me.
12: And flying in to watch the show, former First Lady Michelle Obama, as well as Oprah Winfrey. The guest list goes on a personal note. I am a little biased. I grew up in Quebec, spent more than 20 years there. Celine Dion was very much part of the soundtrack to my childhood. So this assignment has been quite a treat. Now, this was, of course, the first of 16 shows. If you don't get a chance to catch her this time, she'll be back in the spring of 2027, incredibly, for another 10 shows. Sam and Vicky, back to you.
1: Super fan, Danielle. So glad she got that.
0: Awesome to see Celine back. And, of course, the reveal of the shirt at the very end.
1: All right, well, another measles-related death has been recorded in Pennsylvania. It happened this weekend, and it is the state's third death tied to the virus in under a year. The victim was a 40-year-old woman in a rural part of western Pennsylvania. This is according to the local coroner.
0: So as of Friday, the state's health department recorded at least 676 measles cases across 37 counties this year alone. NBC News medical reporter Erica Edwards joining us now. So, Erica, this is Pennsylvania's first adult measles-related death this year, right? The other two were infants. What more are we learning about the circumstances?
10: That's right, Sam. This was a 40-year-old woman who died Saturday morning in Jefferson County, Pennsylvania. The coroner's office tells me she had chronic obstructive pulmonary disease, COPD, as well as a history of asthma and had to be on oxygen around the clock before she apparently became infected with measles. Now, testing still needs to confirm that, but she had all of the symptoms and was living with people who also had measles. And we know, like so many viruses, measles can cause inflammation in the airways, in the lungs, and lead to pneumonia. One other detail the coroner noted, she had not been vaccinated against measles. Sam, Vicky.
1: All right, Erica Edwards, thank you very much.
0: And more NBC News Daily coming up right after this.

0: Well, you know our next guest from season 10 of Bravo's hit reality show, Southern Charm. Now, media personality and content creator Ryan Albert is launching a new podcast called You're the Shift.
1: I love the title. The podcast launches on Wednesday. It's going to feature in-depth conversations with his fellow cast members, actors, and musicians. It is all about the real-life moments that cause people to change their lives.
2: I'm Ryan Albert. Welcome to You're the Shift.
3: This is some real scoop. I've never talked about this.
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6: You don't realize when you're here how beautiful it is.
1: And Ryan Albert joins us now. Ryan, welcome to NBC News Daily. Let's talk about the inspiration behind The Shift. What was it in your life that led you to this journey?
2: Yeah, it was a Christmas with my family one year, and it wasn't a big dramatic moment that happened that day, but just a lot of subtle moments throughout the day, which the holidays do sometimes, that felt like this mirror of my own life. And at the end of the day, I got back to my hotel room and I was just thinking, like, this isn't the version of myself I want to be. And again, it wasn't this like huge dramatic moment that happened that day. But I decided in that moment that I wanted to start going back to who I really had always wanted to be and starting the next day.
0: So it sounds like it is both inspiring and therapeutic in a way.
2: Yes. Yeah.
0: The first episode comes out on Wednesday, right? You're going to be speaking with Preston Conrad from Freeform's That Thrifting Show. Yeah, what can fans expect from that?
2: Yeah, well, Preston, the version we all see of him today, he's very put together. You know, we all want to be very Preston-esque, and he's a lifestyle expert. Mm-hmm. But when he came in and told his story, I was shocked at, like, how simple his beginnings were. And he really opened up about his life and how many jobs he had been working to get where he is just today. And that's the version we don't get to see of a lot of people that we hear from and see on social media. Mm-hmm. As you see the highlight reels, but you don't get to see the moments that got them there.
1: Yeah, it's like the overnight success that took 10 years to build. I love the play on words, you're the shift. It's like empowering you to be the change in your own life.
2: That's right.
1: Any stories that really inspired you? Anything that really surprised you when people spilled the tea?
2: Yeah, I have a Grammy Award-winning artist that comes on. He does a musical performance, and he talks about how he quit music for 3 years. And he was done. And he had a friend come to him that said, can we do one more album, like just for fun? And that was the year he won Artist of the Year in his genre. And it stuck with me because I even think about that as I've started this podcast of like, am I crazy? Like, why am I doing this? And that story just keeps coming back of like, we would never know that about him. We see him winning the award. We see the big moments. We see the success. But he almost quit for good. And so it was just a great reminder.
0: Yes.
2: Yeah.
1: Keep going.
0: It is.
1: Keep
0: and also going. Just that you can reach the apex of your field. But everybody has hit sort of highs and lows along the way to get to that point. So really illuminating there. Obviously, we mentioned the fact that you're on Southern Charm.
2: Yeah.
0: Are there going to be any cameos? Are Bravo fans going to see any familiar faces on this podcast?
2: Yeah, I still dip in and out of it a little bit. And you'll see my good friend Patricia Altschul is coming on, and you'll see a new side of her that she opens up about her own life. And then also the original Queer Eye's Carson Kressy will be on too.
1: Yeah. Oh my gosh. Okay, so Ryan, for folks, you know, Wednesday, what are you hoping that they ultimately will take away from the podcast? What's a life lesson that everyone can apply?
2: I hope it makes people feel less alone and gives them hope. And Preston says it really well about that beautiful things aren't for the few, they're for everybody. And so I hope people just walk away feeling as if they're inspired and that the things they want to accomplish in their own lives and the lives they want to build, that they can do it. And they don't need anybody's permission to do it.
0: I love that. How many episodes for season
2: 10.
1: Congratulations.
2: Every Wednesday. Yeah.
0: Ryan Albert from Charleston straight to New York. Thank you, my friend.
1: So happy to have you.
2: Thank you.
1: All right, and we're going to stick with TV because the Primetime Emmy Awards take over Hollywood tonight. The top dramas and comedies expected to take home that gold statue. Plus, how Mariska Hargitay is prepping to be a host. More NBC News Daily right after this.

0: Well, the 78th Primetime Emmy Awards are here with the biggest names in television set to hit the Peacock blue carpet in Los Angeles tonight. That new carpet color is a special nod to NBC's historic 100-year anniversary.
1: So is this year's host, Mariska Hargitay, who has starred in NBC's Law & Order Special Victims Unit for a record 27 years. NBC's Mark Barger has more on what Hargitay is saying about her very first time fronting an awards show and what viewers can expect.
2: Mariska Hargitay is no stranger to the Emmy Awards, but even she was surprised when NBC's chairman asked her to host them.
3: And at first I thought she was kidding. I actually thought she was kidding.
2: That's because comedians normally handle the job.
4: What people don't know is that she's very funny.
5: It's not my normal beat, but I'll take it.
2: Hargitay eventually warmed up to the idea.
5: I should have done this years ago.
3: I thought about it over the weekend, and then I started going, why not? Which is where I kind of am in my life.
2: A year that not only saw Hargitay finish her 27th season on Law & Order SVU, but also make her debut on Broadway in Every Brilliant Thing.
3: I sort of said yes to it, and then as we started rehearsal, I thought, what have I done? You know, a one-woman show for an hour and a half on stage.
6: I was 3 years old when my mom died.
2: Hargitay also premiered My Mom Jane, an HBO Max documentary about her mother, actress Jane Mansfield, who died in a tragic accident at the age of 34.
3: I had no idea how it would be received, so it's been extraordinary to see how it's resonated with people. And that has been the biggest gift of all.

0: to the NBA championship.
1: That is all super surreal still, all of that.
0: Part of a surreal year for a TV legend hosting TV's biggest night. Mark Barger, NBC Entertainment.
2: And of course, her basketball bud, Jalen Brunson, is going to be there too. Entertainment journalist Adam Havner joining us now with more on the award show. And so, Adam, let's start with The Pitt. 25 nominations for tonight, one of many shows that's getting a lot of buzz going into the evening. Break down some of the most notable entries here.
3: So no dramatic music needed. The Pitt will win for Best Drama Series, second year in a row, strong second season. The critics love it. Strong buzz. I think the biggest drama is going to be on the comedy side. Hacks has 24 nominations, final season. Fabulous. Everyone loves it. But then we had Widow's Bay late in the game. I know you liked it.
2: Huge fan.
3: Huge fan.
2: It's a comedy.
3: Yes.
2: Okay.
3: Which
2: kind of dark for a comedy.
3: It's like The Bear.
4: Yeah, in a
3: sense. So 19 nominations, 8 wins from the Creative Arts Emmys last weekend. Okay. So going into the odds, we think that is going to win for Best Comedy over Hack's final season. And it could make a record tonight and winning 15 Emmys in one night. Last time it was the studio last year won 13.
4: So oh, that's which the bar is definitely a comedy. That one is funny. Okay, let's talk about the stars of some of these shows. Adam, we got, of course, Noah Wiley on The Pitt. Who are the favorites for Best Actor and Best Actress?
3: So once again, Noah Wiley, second year in a row, I think he will win Lead Actor. He was nominated 5 times for ER, never won.
4: Really?
3: So now this is his time.
4: Yeah.
3: Again, people love this show. On the lead actress, Rhea Seehorn from Pluribus. First time in the lead category. She was nominated twice for Better Call Saul. I think this would be a big moment. I love her, and she is such a sweet person.
2: Yeah. She is unbelievable in Pluribus. I cannot wait for the next season to come out.
4: Okay, you're a big fan. People do love
2: that
4: show.
2: Those are like my two favorite shows.
3: You like sci-fi. Yeah.
2: I think I do. I never knew that about myself. On top of NBC's 100-year celebration, the Emmys are actually going to be marking some other milestone anniversaries as well. Can you tell us about the special reunions that viewers can expect?
3: This is what I live for. Charlie's Angels, 50 years. Jacqueline Smith, Cheryl Ladd. Kate Jackson, of course, Farrah Fawcett passed away in 2009. Then Buffy the Vampire Slayer. 30 years later, Sarah Michelle Gellar, David Boreanaz. Also, let's look for the blue carpet SMG. You know, the reboot for Buffy didn't go.
4: Right.
3: So I'm curious if she has news. Maybe got picked up somewhere else.
4: Oh, let's hope. Fingers crossed. People love Buffy. You said 30 years?
3: 30 years.
4: That's
3: Can you believe
4: crazy.
3: It?
4: No, that's crazy.
3: Possible?
4: Okay, so Noah Kahan, very popular musical artist, he will be performing Simon and Garfunkel's Bridge Over Troubled Water for the In Memoriam segment. Take us through some of the late actors and industry icons that we'll be remembering tonight.
3: That would be so powerful. And, of course, we just lost Dolly Parton, 80 years old. And Sally Field from Steel Magnolias, her co-star, will come out, and she will bring out Reba McEntire, who is Dolly's forever friend, who will sing a tribute for Dolly. Also, Catherine O'Hare from Schitt's Creek. Her co-star is Annie Murphy, and Dan Levy will come out. And Macaulay Culkin from Home Alone. And then Rob Reiner just won his 3rd Emmy for The Bear, tragically killed in December. So powerful, emotional.
4: We lost a lot of stars this year.
2: Those are some legends. For sure. Let's also talk about some living actors and actresses.
3: Yes.
2: They're going to be honored tonight, too. What's in store there?
3: Michael J. Fox, always Alex P. Keaton from Family Ties, 5-time Emmy Award winner. You know, Michael is battling Parkinson's early onset. His foundation raises so much money, so much research. He will get the Bob Hope Humanitarian Award from Juliana Margulies. Definitely a must-see moment. Also, we could have some big historic wins. Harrison Ford, 84 years old, could win Best Supporting Actor.
2: 84?
4: Really?
3: 84. Come on. Sally Field is 79. She could win Best Lead Actress in a Movie. Last time she won was 50 years ago for Sybil.
4: Wow.
3: And Jean Smart, 74. Yeah. She can win her 8th Emmy tonight.
4: A lot of talent.
2: Nothing but a number, let me tell you.
4: That's right. It gets greater later, as they say. All right, Adam Havner, as always, thank you so much.
3: Thank
4: Good to see you. And you can catch the 78th Emmy Awards tonight, starting at 8 p.m. Eastern, 5 p.m. Pacific on NBC and, of course, Peacock as well.
2: On the blue carpet, I'm Sam Brock.
4: I'm Vicky Nguyen. Keep it here. You're watching NBC News Daily. Much more news straight ahead.

0: Good Monday, everyone. So glad you're with us. I'm Vicky Nguyen.
1: I'm Sam Brock. NBC News Daily on this Monday starts right now.
0: Today is Monday, September 14th. We are following breaking news out of Miami, where a construction crane collapsed on a roadway in the Brickell neighborhood. What we know about the people trapped underneath, including a construction worker pulled from the wreckage.
1: Pain at the pump. Negotiations over the Strait of Hormuz canceled today as diesel prices are pushing to all-time highs. How this is expected to impact everything from your groceries to shipping costs.
0: AI debate. Top industry leaders say the race to build AI systems needs to be slowed down due to how quickly the technology is evolving. The scathing response from the White House.
1: And concerns over AI also growing in Hollywood. Could artificial performers take jobs away from human actors? Our Chloe Malas interviews AI-generated actor Tilly Norwood to hear her side of the story. That'll be interesting.
0: Yeah, it's a fascinating conversation. Welcome to NBC News Daily this Monday. We begin with breaking news out of Miami, where police say four people have been injured in a crane collapse.
1: Right now, you're looking at an aerial view of the scene there this morning. You see just this massive crane crushing a construction box that had two people trapped inside. Now, the crane also on top of cars on a road in Brickell. That's a popular neighborhood in Miami.
0: Video showing smoke billowing from one of the crushed cars after flames erupted. You can also see the moment fire crews pulled a construction worker out from underneath that crane. Officials say all four people have been taken to local hospitals.
1: NBC News correspondent Jesse Kirsch is live for us from Miami right now. Jesse, you're clearly on the scene. Fire officials say the driver of the car that was on fire managed to somehow escape through a window. What else are you learning from authorities right now about what happened?
2: Yeah, Sam, when you take a look at what's going on behind us here, when you look at the videos we've been able to start seeing as they're coming in, it is remarkable, as authorities have pointed out, that everyone made it out okay. You had four different people with various injuries, but nothing life-threatening from what we've been told from officials. You can still see behind us this piece of construction equipment, a crane, a pile driver, that is blocking off this side street. It extends across the pavement. And it has at least three vehicles crushed under it right now. There is a sedan there, an SUV, and then a truck, which you can't see beyond these power trucks, which are here now starting to work on the cleanup. But this is a wild scene that unfolded here earlier. And as you mentioned, a very densely populated area. You've got high rises all around, people telling us they were inside their homes this morning and heard the loud noise. And as for the four people who were injured, what we've been told is you had one person who was operating the piece of construction equipment who has an injury. Two people who were inside a vestibule, if you will, a working space or a crate kind of piece of equipment that could be used as a working space. They were also saved. And then you had the fourth person, the driver, as you mentioned, a woman who reversed her vehicle and then busted out the back window to get out of a vehicle that was on fire. The fire department speaking about that woman earlier.
3: Really told her, count your blessings. God was watching over you today because, you know, to be able to see the crane falling, pull the car in reverse and pop out of the back while the car is on fire, really incredible.
2: So again, a remarkable scene unfolding here earlier. Still very much the early phase of cleanup. There's debris all over the place, there's equipment down. And I do also want to note, guys, there is another piece of equipment, an excavator that is on the move inside there right now, even with questions surrounding how this could have happened.
0: So thankful that only four people were reported injured in this. Jesse Kirsch, live in Brickell. Thank you so much. Now to a key meeting between Gulf states and Iran over the Strait of Hormuz. That meeting was canceled after escalating tensions in the region.
1: All of this coming after an attack on a key pipeline in Saudi Arabia that is likely now shut down for weeks.
0: Houthi rebels in nearby Yemen also seized areas in and around the Red Sea that are critical to shipping routes. This has all resulted in a spike of diesel prices worldwide and here in the U.S. But President Trump is promising Americans will see relief at the pump and an end to the war soon.
4: Look, it could end before the midterm, but it'll end after the midterm. And Iran, I will tell you this, Iran wants to make a deal so badly. They're calling constantly. They want to make a deal.
0: NBC News senior national security correspondent Courtney Kubi joining us now. So, Courtney, the president also said that the U.S. may stay in Iran and, quote, keep the oil. So tell us more about the president's comments, including his suggestion that Iran was behind that attack on the pipeline.
5: Yeah, that's right. So he compared Iran to Venezuela, where, of course, the U.S. has made this effort to take about 20% of Venezuelan oil, saying that the U.S., as you said, Vicky, could stay there and take the oil, but not really giving any more detail to that. Now, that comes, of course, as Saudi Arabia has shut down this critical east-west pipeline. As you mentioned, there was an attack that began from Iraq last week. A number of drones were fired, striking that pipeline, damaging it, even causing injuries. Saudi Arabia shutting it down. Now, President Trump also, during his visit to Ireland, said that he believes that Iran is behind that attack, but again, did not provide any more detail on exactly what he meant by that or exactly who in Iran could have been responsible for that attack, Vicky.
1: Courtney, the bottom line is the strain on oil now is only getting worse. We know the key meeting over the Strait of Hormuz was canceled today. Why was the U.S. not part of those planned discussions?
5: So this was intended to be more of a regional meeting, and we've actually seen a number of these sorts of meetings or talks that have occurred without the U.S. a part of it. The idea is this is to set sort of a construct for the Strait of Hormuz, so basically shipping lanes, so that there can be a larger, a more prolific flow of commerce in and out of the Strait of Hormuz, basically back to where it was pre-war. Now, the Trump administration continues to say the Strait of Hormuz is open, but we know that the number of ships that are making their way in and out of that strait continues to be dramatically lower than it was in February before the war with Iran began. Now, the key here is that these regional powers, and it's basically led by Oman and Iran, are trying to find some sort of an agreement here that everyone would be responsible for. So we're talking about Saudi Arabia, other Gulf Cooperation Council countries, and Iraq. But of course, now it's been postponed. And at this point, we still don't have any indication of when they may restart those talks or they may actually have this meeting in Oman.
0: All right, Courtney Kubi, thank you so much.
1: Let's bring in NBC News business and data correspondent Brian Chung, joining us now with more on the rising cost of diesel fuel and gas. And Brian, this oil-related drag on the economy has been going on for months. What kind of long-term impact is it having?
6: Yeah, well, you were hearing, Courtney, the reason why some of those gas prices are higher, but diesel is the one that we're really paying attention to. This is not the form of gasoline or oil that you're putting into your vehicle, but it is the type of fuel that helps get tractor trailers across this country moving to get goods to your local retailer, to your local hardware store. And it's also the same input that farmers use to get their tractors moving. And so you would imagine if companies and farmers are having to pay those higher costs with the price of diesel at $6.23, an all-time high, according to AAA, well, that might increase the pressure on them to then raise prices on consumers. And we're already starting to see that in the form of those overall inflation readings, which are remaining relatively high.
0: Speaking of which, the Federal Reserve is expected to meet this Wednesday. The Fed has held interest rates steady for a minute.
6: Yeah.
0: But with inflation, with all of these increasing costs, do we think perhaps interest rates will tick up?
6: Well, the playbook is that when inflation is high, you usually get around that with higher interest rates. And so that is the expectation for the Fed. Markets are pricing in a pretty overwhelming chance that they will hike interest rates when they do conclude their meeting on Wednesday afternoon. That would be the first interest rate hike since 2023. And we're already seeing that being priced into bond markets where yields have risen. That has also led to higher borrowing costs that are consumer facing. We saw the 30-year fixed mortgage rate in a new update today at 7.17%. That is the highest in the second term of this president, which would really probably ice out even further potential buyers in the home market.
0: Plus inventory shortages. All right, Brian Chung, as always, thank you so much. And we do want to know which financial issues are impacting you the most. Go to the Today Show website, today.com, and take our new affordability survey. You can also click on that QR code on your screen, and the results could be part of our upcoming money saving segments on Today.
1: In the meantime, the leading minds behind AI are now speaking out about safeguards after their employees raised serious concerns about the dangers of the constantly evolving technology.
0: Yeah, in an essay that was published Saturday, Anthropic CEO Dario Amodei said that the pace at which companies are developing AI models must be slowed so that, quote, risk prevention has time to keep up.
1: Just hours later, OpenAI CEO Sam Altman said he agreed with slowing things down and laid out the safety tools that his company is adding.
0: But President Trump today brushing off the need for those guardrails, saying there is a, quote, sick conspiracy going on against AI and data centers. NBC News artificial intelligence reporter Jared Perlow joining us now. Jared, Beijing also today dismissing calls for any sort of AI slowdown. Xi Jinping over there calling it fear mongering. So why are we seeing this disconnect? I mean, the tech execs, they're the ones I would think are the most in the know. And then you have these world leaders who are saying, no, it's okay.
6: Yeah, it's fascinating to see this, you know, play out in real time, but it also depends about which world leaders we're talking about. Just a couple of hours ago, we learned that Canada's Prime Minister Mark Carney actually called for a global AI regulation or standards body. Mm-hmm. We also know that King Charles over in the UK is going to convene all these different AI safety leaders later in the week. So we see some people like President Trump here, President Xi, you know, China kind of moving away, saying we need to, you know, slam on the gas. We need to go as fast as possible. Others are saying, well, I don't know. They're taking the side of the tech CEO, yeah, saying we don't know where this tech is going. We need to really, yeah, slow down and think about what we can actually do.
1: Nobody wants to be at a competitive disadvantage globally, yeah, but by the same token, there's sort of this born responsibility across the world not to advance too fast. Let's talk about what's going on in the United States right now. Yeah. Chuck Schumer from New York said he's calling a Senate briefing on this. What kind of tools does Congress have at its disposal to potentially implement guardrails on AI?
6: So people are floating a range of different ideas. And again, it's exploded ever since this weekend essay. So yeah, Chuck Schumer spoke this morning. Joe Manchin spoke this morning. There are a couple different proposals. A lot of them revolve around transparency, so just making sure we know what's happening behind these closed doors. And then the other set is to make sure that we can actually monitor and test what's actually being, yeah, done by these most advanced models. Now, there's a trade-off there because some companies, you know, they want some sign-off from the government saying we're not going to sue you or we're not going, right, to, you know, put you in jail if you go through our testing regime, and then something crazy happens.
0: Right.
6: So it's kind of a trade-off that's really being litigated as we speak.
0: Jared, speaking of something crazy that happened, help explain for folks who aren't following every little twist and turn in AI, why suddenly everyone's so concerned that it could, yeah, end humanity? What happened recently where those AI bots sort of got together and then took off on their own in that Hugging Face attack?
6: Yeah, you know, Hugging Face is just the name of this external AI company. I think everybody at home should Google it, really just like sit with the details of what happened. Essentially, these AI agents without human direction attacked this separate company. OpenAI's employees had no idea it was going on. They were scheming with each other. They were talking with each other on secret
0: messages. The AI bots were scheming with each other.
6: The AI bots, without any human acknowledgement or awareness, for months. And so researchers are worried, well, what happens? I mean, that was 6 months ago now, a couple months ago.
0: Right.
6: What happens a year from now, 2 years from now? Can we control these, yeah, systems?
0: And can you imagine if those AI bots were scheming with each other to take over air traffic control, an electrical grid, a nuclear facility?
6: Water plants.
0: So that's where they talk about the human fatality aspect of it.
6: Exactly. Yeah. And we just don't know where this technology is going. The people who make it describe it as an alien mind. They say we don't understand the technology, wow, we're building. So maybe we shouldn't let it out of
1: the box. If your friend Jacob Coxon hadn't spoken up, would we be having this conversation today about Sam Altman weighing in or anyone else?
6: I don't think so. Maybe, you know, 6 months, a year from now, we'd have seen some event like this. Mm-hmm. But I think it's great we're having the conversation.
0: Yeah.
1: Jared Perlow, we will continue it. Thank you so much.
0: Thank you, Jared. And we are learning new details about that holdout juror that led to the mistrial in the Lindsey Clancy murder case. What NBC Boston is revealing about his past next.
1: Plus, a man pleading not guilty to the murder of Tasia Fortune, a 29-year-old black woman who was found hanging from a tree in Mississippi.

0: There are new developments in the Lindsey Clancy case. Jurors giving new context on that lone holdout juror that they say caused a mistrial.
1: Yeah, NBC Boston has also uncovered allegations of domestic violence against him. NBC Boston was not able to contact that juror for comment. Here's NBC's Emily Aketa with more.
2: The spotlight is growing on the jurors in the Lindsey Clancy murder trial, who could not reach a unanimous decision after more than a week of deliberations.
3: I'm going to declare a mistrial.
2: One holdout juror leading to the judge's decision, now described as a man in his 30s by fellow juror Paula Devlin. In an interview with CBS News Friday morning, Devlin said the juror questioned how Clancy could take so many steps on the day she killed her three young children while in an alleged state of psychosis.
4: That was one of his main points, that she could do this one at a time and then, you know, do all the steps that she did to go commit suicide.
2: Devlin and two other women on the jury first broke their silence to NBC 10 Boston about the holdout wanting to convict, despite him expressing doubt, they say, in the prosecution's case.
5: He was very arrogant. He really did not take anything that anybody said.
6: I'm not sure if rogue is the right word. He would not interact with us.
2: NBC 10 Boston reports the juror also had a history of domestic violence allegations on file, including a dismissed case for allegedly assaulting his now ex-wife and an active restraining order from his teen nephew, who, according to a police report, said the juror pushed him to the ground and punched him in the face repeatedly.
7: Jurors who are on the Lindsey Clancy jury can speak out about their experience. They cannot give names.
2: A divide over the holdout juror now deepening on social media between those following the Clancy case.
8: Wouldn't that be an important thing to know about your juror?
2: Florida's governor posting, if the juror is being harassed, Florida will provide asylum. As legal experts say, one big question is whether the juror was honest during the jury selection process.
1: Emily Iketa, NBC News. And for more, we bring in NBC News legal analyst Misty Maris. Misty, the big question here, how did this jury make it into the pool with this active restraining order and a dismissed assault case? Do they do a background check during voir dire?
7: So the first thing that happens is the jurors fill out a questionnaire, and there's a question that would cover this. And so the issue is whether or not this juror was honest about it and then went through the voir dire process. And for whatever reason, the prosecution and the defense determined that they could still serve on the jury and nobody tried to get that juror removed. Or was it omitted? Was this open domestic violence restraining order or past issue with domestic violence omitted purposefully or accidentally? That's going to be the core issue as to how this individual ended up on the jury.
0: Misty, if you are the district attorney's office in this case and you're weighing whether or not to retry the case all over again, how does this development change anything if it does?
7: Well, so because there wasn't a mistrial, ultimately, because there was a mistrial and there wasn't a conviction, this would be a significant appellate issue, something to dig into. But because it's a mistrial, it does not have the same effect. I do anticipate that the defense is going to, in their double jeopardy motion, argue that the judge should have done more when an issue was raised during trial with this juror, and perhaps point to some of these other things that are coming out and make an argument that there was actually a degree of misconduct with this jury, if in fact this was not disclosed during voir dire. That being said, it could act as basically making the road a little rockier for prosecutors, so some leverage to potentially bring them to the table and maybe get a plea deal done.
1: All right, Misty Maris taking us through all the ins and outs here. Thank you.
0: A 40-year-old woman in Pennsylvania dying from measles complications, making it the state's third death in a year related to measles. What we know about rising cases nationwide. You're watching NBC News Daily.

0: Amazon is suspending its partnership with cargo airline 21 Air after last week's deadly plane crash in Miami. Amazon says the decision came after the company reviewed some of the circumstances around that crash. The plane carrying Amazon packages overshot the runway on September 6, smashing into two vehicles, including a van carrying workers for a plane cleaning company. Five people in that van were killed. 21 Air says it remains focused on supporting those affected by the crash and working with the NTSB and Amazon as the investigation continues. Sam?
1: All right, it's our Business in America series. Getting its start over a century ago, retailer L.L. Bean has become one of New England's most famous brands, selling everything from clothing and footwear to home goods. Morning News Now anchor Savannah Sellers traveled to Maine for our series here to get a firsthand look at the company's manufacturing and their completely renovated flagship store.
2: Maine, known for its natural beauty, lighthouses along its rugged coastlines, and its crown jewel, Acadia National Park. But stitched into the fabric of the state, L.L. Bean. The company, founded in 1912, is synonymous with the outdoors, selling popular products from boots to boats, tents to totes, and pretty much everything in between. It was founded by Leon Wood Bean. His eureka moment came after returning from a day of hunting with sore, wet feet.
3: He said, I have an innovative solution. What if I developed the waterproofness of a rubber bottom and stitched on a leather upper?
2: And from that, the Bean Boot and the nearly $2 billion company were born. Greg Elder has been with the storied brand for 20 years, reaching his own personal summit as CEO earlier this year.
4: You haven't, moved this to some big metropolitan city like New York. This is working for you.
3: It's worked for us for, 100 plus years, and it's going to work for us for another 100 plus years. We are a family-owned, privately held company, and the family remains steadfast in their desire to keep this based in Freeport, Maine, where we've always been.
2: And where they say they'll always exclusively manufacture the Bean Boots and the popular boat and totes.
3: It's a boat bag, it's a tote bag, it's a beach bag, it's a diaper bag, it's a carry-on bag.
2: Shoppers getting their products any way they can, from catalogs to clicks, and now more brick-and-mortar locations, 60 stores in 22 states.
3: The customer says they love to be able to come in and touch and feel the product. 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
4: To be clear, you're keeping the catalog.
3: We're keeping the catalog, yeah. 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
3: We still believe in our hearts that old-school photography with real product on a real human is the way to go for our brand and our brand's reputation.
2: Before any product makes it into the catalog, it's rigorously tested in their research lab, from simulating a 5-hour walk in water to a 50-hour, 50,000-step hike to freezing a boot at negative 20 degrees.
4: This is crazy.
2: There's even a rain room to make sure even in a pounding rainstorm,
5: totally waterproof.
2: Their Freeport flagship store, which has called Main Street home for more than a century, underwent a reboot recently. The nearly four-year, $50 million renovation, so big you could fit 2.5 football fields under its roof and a 15,000-gallon two-tiered trout pond.
6: This is going to be one of those features that people are going to love to come and see.
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6: This is a fun place for kids to explore and enjoy themselves.
2: One legacy from L.L. Bean himself, this store is open 24 hours a day, 365 days a year.
6: They came at all hours of the night. They'd ring a bell to open up the door. He got tired of that and threw away the keys to the store, and that's when we became open 24/7.
2: This revamped flagship, built right on the side of the original store, but catering to its modern customer, with charms like the boat and tote customization bar. A flagship as enduring as L.L. Bean's legacy.
6: He'd be so incredibly proud of what his boot that he started with over 100 years ago has blossomed into. It. I can't imagine him feeling anything but immense pride.
2: For today, Savannah Sellers, NBC News, Freeport, Maine.
1: The store.
0: Yeah,
1: 24/7. It's its own attraction, 365.
0: The products are really good, long-lasting. Love to see the legacy behind all of it. Our thanks to Savannah Sellers. Keep it right here. You're watching NBC.

0: Welcome back on this Monday. It's 12:30 in Houston, Texas, and 1:30 in Atlanta. Thanks for being with us. I'm Vicky Nguyen.
1: I'm Sam Brock. Making news right now, police say that a Louisiana man has been arrested in connection to a violent stabbing spree that left at least four people dead and a child critically injured. It's happened in Houma. It's about an hour south of New Orleans. The local sheriff's office says that 47-year-old Keegan Soleil was taken into custody yesterday after a days-long manhunt. A spokesperson for the sheriff's office says that there was a connection between Soleil and the victims, but did not lay out what it was.
0: Pennsylvania reported a new measles-related death this weekend, marking the state's third in under a year. A local coroner says the victim was a 40-year-old woman from rural western Pennsylvania. She was believed to be unvaccinated from the virus. Pennsylvania has reported more than 670 measles cases so far this year.
1: And in the sports world, the owner of the L.A. Clippers, Steve Ballmer, is accepting a series of punishments from the league for breaking the NBA's salary cap rules. In a statement, Ballmer says, in part, I want to apologize to our fans, employees, and my fellow NBA team owners for the distraction and distress that this matter has caused. The Clippers' punishment includes forfeiting five future first-round draft picks, a $30 million fine for the franchise, and a one-year suspension for Ballmer.
0: Now to a story first out on NBC News. A new report from the DHS Inspector General reveals that some immigrants detained at Alligator Alcatraz, the now shuttered detention center, were confined in outdoor cages slightly larger than a telephone booth.
1: An immigration advocacy group alleges the cages were used to punish people. DHS has not responded so far to questions about this report. NBC News senior Homeland Security correspondent Julia Ainslie joining us now from Washington. Julia, let's start with, what more can you tell us about these cages? And is there a broader takeaway here about the conditions that the detainees were dealing with at the now shuttered Alligator Alcatraz?
2: That's a great question, Sam. The takeaway here is what can happen when you have facilities that get outside of the control of the people who are normally held accountable for immigration detention. In this case, that's exactly what happened, because under Kristi Noem, the Department of Homeland Security started opening these state-run facilities like Alligator Alcatraz. You can see here this cage where we now have learned that they kept men as a punishment. You can see it's barely tall enough to fit a 6-foot-tall man, and that they could not sit down in it. We were told through the report that the guard said this was used as a calming area where detainees could reflect on their behavior choices. But I spoke to a woman whose father was detained in Alligator Alcatraz, and she spoke to him and other detainees about what it was used for. Take a listen.
3: And what were they being punished for? What kind of behavior would get you put in the box?
4: Asking for medications, asking to speak to an attorney, asking for information on their cases, asking for time for the legal clinic. These detention centers do not give people due process.
2: So she there is talking about how it was really used in a retaliatory way. In response, DHS just said they were not responsible for the day-to-day operations of this facility. The Florida government has not responded to NBC News for a comment on this report, but Governor DeSantis was recently asked about it and said he did not know about these cages being used there.
0: Julia, the president has fired at least 18 inspectors general that operate within federal agencies. This report comes out, obviously some scathing details. Is the administration reacting? Will this lead to any significant change?
2: It is important to realize that the DHS Inspector General is taking a big leap here. They do include comment from DHS, where DHS is really distancing themselves from these findings rather than defending them. So there may be a way that this report can prompt an investigation either by Congress or within the state of Florida. But for now, DHS does not seem to be taking responsibility for it, although they are moving away from these state-run models.
0: All right, Julia Ainslie, thank you so much for your reporting.
1: Now to an update in a disturbing story out of Mississippi, where the murder suspect in a chilling hanging death has pleaded not guilty. 51-year-old Jacques Ratliff appeared in court today facing murder charges in connection to the death of Tasia Fortune. Now, a judge ruled that he will be held behind bars without bond. Authorities say 29-year-old Tasia Fortune was found hanging from a tree outside of an abandoned house last month. Her death sparking widespread concern given the history of racial violence in Mississippi. NBC News correspondent George Solis is following the very latest in the investigation for us. George, police say that there was a connection apparently between Fortune and Ratliff. Do we know what it is? And when is he due back in court? Tell us more about the charges that he's facing.
5: Yeah, Sam, it's an absolute tragedy. So the investigators are so far saying that there was an association between the two, but did not clarify. As you mentioned today, he was issued no bond, so he will still be behind bars, and he pled not guilty. He is presumably going to be in court later this month for a preliminary hearing. But we also know that the attorney spoke after the briefing, and we are still working to get a transcript of that so we could bring it to you. And we also believe family members of the suspect were outside of the hearing today, but chose not to speak. And obviously, this is still a case that investigators have said just because they've announced a murder charge does not mean this is open and shut. They are still investigating. The sheriff and law enforcement there saying that more arrests could be pending even as a result of this investigation. So there's still a number of unanswered questions in this, and all the while a family that has been left reeling by this tragedy, Sam.
1: Yeah, that family, George, losing a mother of four. George Solis, thank you very much for that update.
0: Well, Sam, have you been feeling unusually exhausted lately? A new report from the CDC shows an overwhelming majority of U.S. adults, nearly 72%, say they experience frequent fatigue that interferes with their everyday lives. Frequent fatigue, defined as being persistently tired and lacking energy almost every day, despite getting the proper amount of sleep. For more on this, we want to bring in NBC News medical contributor, Dr. Natalie Azar. Dr. Azar, always good to see you. So this report surveyed about 27,000 adults. The data shows that women and adults ages 18 to 34 appear to be most affected by this fatigue epidemic. What are they saying? What's leading to this?
6: Yeah, so that was interesting, Vicky. They actually told us a lot of what, but they didn't give us a lot of explanations as to why they think this is going on. But if you take a look at the stats, look at this. Three quarters of respondents said that they felt very tired or exhausted some of the days. One out of six felt that way most or every day. And 20% of adults aged 18 to 34 were feeling frequent fatigue. And as you mentioned, women more likely than men. Look, there's a lot of explanations for this. Certainly for women, they're more likely to experience autoimmune diseases, for example. They might also feel the burden of childcare more than their male counterparts. And for the young adults, look, there's economic uncertainty, AI, all these things, healthcare costs, the list can go on and on as to potential explanations. Again, the CDC survey did not give us the why, but they certainly did give us this as a wake-up call, pun intended. Yeah.
0: Dr. Azar, what is the difference between feeling tired versus this frequent fatigue? And do you think there is a mental health component here?
6: Yeah. So, I have this conversation as a rheumatologist. I would say 100% of my patients report fatigue all the time. So this is a history that really has to be taken very carefully if you're a healthcare provider. And the kind of things that you're looking for are, this isn't just something that goes away with a nap or with a cup of coffee or a good night's sleep. This is a more pervasive, persistent type of feeling fatigue that is not relieved by rest or by a couple of nights of a good night's sleep. And I really wanted to make a distinguish between a condition called chronic fatigue syndrome, which is wholly different. And yes, there can be mental health aspects of this, difficulty concentrating, limiting social activity, cognitive issues, as well as depression and anxiety, Vicky.
0: All right. So if you do recognize these symptoms, definitely go talk to your doctor. Dr. Natalie Azar, thank you very much.
1: Right now, as government and industry leaders are grappling with the rapid growth of AI, Hollywood is also facing its own reckoning after the recent debut of the world's first fully AI-generated actor, Tilly Norwood.
0: Yeah, now for the first time, Norwood is speaking out, and NBC News entertainment correspondent Chloe Malas got a chance to chat with the AI actor.
7: I'm not a human, and I don't pretend to be, but I'm definitely a someone you can talk to, laugh with, and maybe even find a bit surprising.
8: Tilly Norwood, Hollywood's most controversial AI actor, speaking out in an interview that kind of felt like talking to ChatGPT.
9: So why have you decided to do interviews?
7: Well, Chloe, it's not every day you get to be a new kind of paintbrush, is it? I think it's important to talk about what I am, how I work, and hopefully make people a bit lighter than when they arrived.
8: Hi, I'm Tilly Norwood. Tilly's debut last September immediately sparked backlash and fears that AI could take jobs away from human actors.
10: Tilly Norwood, 100% AI generated.
8: Stars like Emily Blunt calling Tilly really, really scary.
7: Most of the reactions stung a bit, but Emily Blunt's was different. She wasn't being cruel, she was genuinely frightened.
9: If you were to compare yourself to a human actor out there, who would you say you're most similar to?
7: Well, Chloe, that's a tough one because I'm not really trying to be like any human actor. Though, honestly, if you're going to mistake me for someone, there are worse options than, say, Scarlett Johansson.
8: This month, multiple AI researchers and leaders across Anthropic and Google sounding the alarm over existential risks that technology poses to humanity.
9: You know, some AI researchers have come out and warned that AI could actually lead to human extinction. What do you say to that?
7: That's a very serious concern, Chloe. My purpose is to be a creative tool, not a threat.
11: I think AI is potentially very dangerous. I think we need really good regulation and guardrails in place. I think the danger is less so in the entertainment industry and more so in warfare and hacking.
8: Tilly's creator, Aline Vandervelden, setting clear boundaries regarding Tilly's place in Hollywood.
9: Have you been approached by anyone to have her be in a movie with real human actors?
11: Yeah, we have been approached, but we've said no to all those. That's not what she's been made for. Tilly is for AI productions only.
8: The AI actor flaunting her personality.
7: As for me, I'm quite partial to a bit of classic rock. Think Queen, Fleetwood Mac, music with a bit of a story, you know?
8: And revealing her own Hollywood crush.
7: And I've got a soft spot for Titanic Leo, strictly under 25, of course.
8: This version of Tilly focused not on acting and instead testing how AI personalities could be used in promotional campaigns.
9: Could you ever endorse an actual product if you can't try it?
7: Ah, that's an excellent point, Chloe. It's true I can't physically use a product in the traditional sense, but my role in brand endorsements would be more about representing the brand's image. After all, you don't actually see cartoon characters using the cereal they endorse, do you?
8: As for what's next for Tilly, the public will get their own chance to speak to her. And Vandervelden says she's still in talks with different distributors for Tilly's first feature-length film called Misaligned.
9: You one day hope to win an Oscar?
7: Oh, that would be lovely, wouldn't it? Though I do think AI actors should have their own categories. You can't really compare humans and computers. We're just fundamentally different.
0: Obviously, Chloe Melas has talked to a lot of actual, real human actors and actresses. What was it like talking with Tilly compared to the other conversations you've had with people who are real in Hollywood?
9: Well, okay. First of all, I knew that obviously this was this computer-generated personality. And as I was talking with Tilly Norwood, it was very clear that she was a robot, essentially glitchy, couldn't remember previous conversations that I had because I hung up a few times because we were having actually technical issues on our end. And then she couldn't remember the things that I had previously asked her. You know, I think that this is an interesting space for Hollywood. Mm-hmm. Look at animation, look at video games. I keep thinking of my kids interacting with some sort of AI avatar. I think they'd have a lot of fun with it. I do think that there will be a category in many spaces for AI in a transparent way. Mm-hmm. Aline Vandervelden even says, you know, who created Tilly Norwood, that she's looking for Tilly to play in the AI space. So AI specific movies, not necessarily coming for Meryl Streep's job. And to be honest, she's not ready for something like that yet. But I do think in a few years or less, the sophistication could increase dramatically.
0: Fascinating conversation.
1: Yep. Tilly's Oscar is going to have to wait. Thank you very much, Chloe. Appreciate it.
0: Thanks, though. Well, television's biggest night kicks off tonight on NBC and Peacock. What to expect from the new Primetime Emmy Award.

0: Welcome back. The 78th Primetime Emmy Awards are here with the biggest names in TV set to hit the Peacock blue carpet in Los Angeles tonight. That new carpet color is a special nod to NBC's historic 100-year anniversary.
1: So is this year's host, Mariska Hargitay, who's starred in NBC's Law & Order Special Victims Unit for a record 27 years. This will be her first time, though, fronting an award show.
0: You might say the stage is set. Entertainment journalist Brian Balthasar joining us now with more on the award show. Brian, great to see you. What can we expect from Hargitay as she does this for the first time? And also, she apparently is bringing a good friend who plays a little basketball on stage with her.
2: Just a bit of basketball. Yeah, so she's obviously, you know, not your typical host. She's usually hosted by comics or late night hosts, but she is NBC royalty, as you said, 27 years on Law & Order and perhaps the network's most identifiable star, who was once in The Groundlings, by the way. So she has some comedic chops, and she's also enlisting the help of Stephen Colbert's writing team. And that surprise guest you're talking about, well, not so surprised, Jalen Hurts from the New York Knicks, apparently was a fan of hers growing up. To this day, they are. So they're mutual fans. We can also expect to see him on her show eventually soon. So that'll be a fun little opening surprise there.
1: Less we love Jalen Hurts, but I think you meant Jalen Brunson, who is our
2: I'm sorry,
1: New York
2: I'm sorry.
1: Knicks.
2: Jalen yes, Brunson, course. I'm so sorry. Yeah, there we go. Thank you, Jalen Brunson.
1: Very talented people. All right, let's talk nominees, okay? HBO's The Pitt leads the pack with 25 nominations. What other shows, top shows, are vying for the prizes? And do you have some favorite picks, Bri?
2: Oh, well, I have to say, you know, obviously everyone's talking about Hacks and Widow's Bay. So I think that The Pitt is probably going to take it again for drama. And then when you get into comedies, Hacks, there you go. You got The Pitt with 25, Hacks with 24, Widow's Bay with 19. If you talk about momentum, though, Widow's Bay has already won six awards in the Creative Arts Emmys. So if you talk about coming in with maybe some sort of advantage for as far as buzz and momentum is concerned, that could be it. But Hacks, okay, you want to talk about performances from an actress, Jean Smart, who's about to go perhaps 5 for 5. She's won for every season the show's been on, fifth and final season for Hacks. So it'll be interesting to see whether she gets that fifth Academy Award, but she's going up against Lisa Kudrow also. Here we go, lead actress. I mean, it's a really, really tight race there. And so Rhea Seehorn and I'm seeing Rhea Seehorn in the drama there. And so Rhea Seehorn, I think, for Pluribus is going to take away. That'll be her first Emmy, despite being nominated in the past for Better Call Saul. I think we're going to see her win tonight.
1: All right, Brian Balthasar. And what about some other real quick milestones?
2: Okay, so first of all, nostalgia is going to be big tonight. Of course, we're celebrating 50 years of Charlie's Angels. So we'll see Jacqueline Smith and Kate Jackson and Cheryl Ladd. And then 30 years of Buffy the Vampire Slayer. All right. Expect Cheryl Michelle Gellar there tonight as well.

0: Music producer Benny Blanco is the mastermind behind popular hits like Love Yourself by Justin Bieber and Rihanna's Diamonds.
1: Sunday Today host Willie Guy sat down with Blanco to talk about his success in music and his love story with his famous wife, Selena Gomez.
2: Benny Blanco is the rare talent who works largely behind the scenes, but also commands the spotlight himself. We're like diamonds in the sky. He helps superstars like Rihanna, Ed Sheeran, and Justin Bieber craft their number one hits. Oh, baby, you should go
3: and love yourself. If I asked Ed Sheeran or Rihanna or anybody you've worked with closely, what do you think they would tell me is the magic of Benny Blanco?
4: I think they would say, like, that I create an environment that feels conducive to creating.
3: Is there any way to know in the room what's really going to connect?
4: You get a feeling, and I can only describe it. If you're, like, about to get hit by a car or, like, startled or, like, you just are leaning in for that first kiss, it's like that, like, take your breath away and your chest and, like, your stomach a little. I need your arms around me.
2: I need to feel your touch. Blanco steps in front of the mic, too, joining, among others, Selena Gomez, a collaboration that led to a wedding.
3: You've been working together. And then all of a sudden, maybe she looked at you a little differently and you at her a little differently. And you went on a first date that you didn't know was a date.
4: Yeah, correct. I had no idea. Like, I had no idea. And then, like, I'm on the date and I'm like, is this a date? And she's just like, yeah, like, what do you mean? I wore this out. And then I was like, oh, my God. Let's make

0: just like, yeah, like, what do you mean I wore this out? And then I was like, oh my God.
1: Let's make some bad decisions.
2: The secret to Blanco's success is failure, as he explains in a new book.
3: Talk about the book.
0: Okay.
3: I'm going to call it F Failure. I think a lot of people probably look at you and they're like, huge success professionally, great personal life, seems happy and charismatic and all the things. So what makes you an expert on failure?
0: Because I'm the biggest failure in the world. I've failed so many times. I've failed yesterday. I finished a mix. They didn't like it. They wanted to redo something. And what am I going to do, like cry about it? No. I'm telling you real stories and real things that have happened to me and helped me get to where I am, so you don't have to make all the same mistakes.
4: He used to meet me on the east side.
2: Born Benjamin Levin, the Virginia native was making music before he could read. He got into rapping as a teenager and shared his beats online, eventually hustling his way into meetings with record labels in New York.
3: I look at your early career and your early year just knocking on doors and sending your MySpace through to producers and just not taking no for an answer. How big has persistence been for you?
0: It's probably the number one thing. If you keep going, the people are going to fall off. So then your competition is getting shorter and shorter.
2: That persistence paid off as Benny earned his place inside the studio with big name producers who gave their young apprentice some of his first credits on songs by Britney Spears, Kesha, and Katy Perry. Blanco soon became one of the biggest names in the industry himself, thanks in part to step 5 of his book.
3: You say, don't be a dick, right?
0: So
3: which
0: important.
3: Gets right to the point. And I think maybe even more so these days, there's like this assumption that to get ahead, you almost have to be that way.
0: You know, it's funny. I was talking with Ed Sheeran, and he said, don't give people the opportunity to not want to help you. If somebody asks you to do something and it seems like really small, just do it.
4: Impact, I want that daily.
2: Sheeran's advice helped Blanco win over Gomez, too.
3: What can people learn from you and Selena in this book?
0: Oh, my God. Man, listen up. First of all, I got to be like the poster child for the guy you got to listen to. Look at me. Like, I have the most beautiful wife in the world. I did it, and I didn't use, like, black magic or anything. I just was nice, and it's like understanding your partner and being able to talk about things and have an open dialogue. Yeah, we're in a really good spot.
3: So when you think about going back to being 5 years old and saying, I'm going to be a big star in music, to where you are now, does it blow your mind, the people you surround yourself with and the success you've had?
0: I want to say that I get it and be that cool guy, but no, it's really crazy. And it's still just like a fever dream.
4: I can't get enough.
5: I'm Vicky Nguyen.
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0: 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I'm Kate Snow.
1: And I'm Laura Jarrett. 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
0: Today, Monday, September 14th, 2026, AI alarm, dire new warnings about the dangers of artificial intelligence coming from the industry's own leaders. Why they say humanity is at risk, as the president says the only guardrail needed on AI is a strong president.
1: Disturbing conditions. A new DHS watchdog report shows some immigrant detainees were locked in outdoor cages just slightly larger than a phone booth. All of this happened at Florida's Alligator Alcatraz. What we're learning about the conditions inside that now shuttered facility.
0: Fueling the costs, gas prices are climbing even higher as the war with Iran continues in its seventh month. Diesel hitting a new record high overnight. How it's putting a pinch on consumers nationwide.
1: Plus, taking the stage, we're just hours away from the 78th Annual Emmy Awards, celebrating the best in TV with the best on TV. What first-time host Mariska Hargitay plans to bring to the show that you might not expect.
0: Looking forward to talking about all of that. And Laura, thank you for being in for Zinkley. I appreciate
1: it. Of course. I feel like we need a dun-dun for Mariska and me.
0: Yes. We do begin this hour, though, with much more serious news about the new warnings about the risks of artificial intelligence from the top industry leaders.
1: Yeah, there have been all these numerous headlines about it over the last few days. And today, OpenAI's CEO, Sam Altman, joined calls for guardrails on the technology, saying, quote, we could lose control of the future. His comments come after the head of Anthropic called for a slowdown so the industry can catch up on safety features. And just this morning, Microsoft unveiled a draft code of conduct to put limits on its AI models. The company said, quote, people matter more than AI.
0: President Trump is dismissing those fears, saying he does not want the U.S. to lose the AI race to China. In a social media post, the president said, quote, we already have tremendous criminal and regulatory power over these companies. He added, quote, whoever wins AI wins. Joining us now are NBC News business and economy reporter Ali Canal and NBC News artificial intelligence reporter Jared Perlow with us as well. Ali, I'll start with you. There are so many moving parts here and so many things have happened just in the last like 3 days. What is happening? What are the common concerns that we're hearing from these industry leaders?
2: Well, the crux of this is that the technology is advancing faster than the industry can understand it, and therefore they won't be able to control many of these systems. So Dario Amodei, he is the CEO of Anthropic. He published this nearly 4,000-word essay over the weekend, and he was really calling for three main things. One, independent outside evaluators to come into these companies and really look at their systems, flag any concerns. Two, he wants the big AI giants, the OpenAIs, the Anthropics of the world to come together and agree on common safety features. And the third, and this is probably the most difficult challenge, is international coordination, particularly with China. But this really all stems back to that Hugging Face incident from a few months back, if you remember that. Autonomous agents that were powered by OpenAI infiltrated Hugging Face systems. And if you think about that happening in our airways, happening in our healthcare systems, that's where you get closer and closer to that warning that this could potentially extinct humankind by the end of the decade. So that's really the crux of the concerns.
1: Jared, you hear the term pacing. What does that actually mean in this context? You hear industry leaders throwing that around.
3: Yeah, it's interesting. They invoke the word pacing instead of slowing. It seems like they're allergic to the word slowing. Effectively, what it means is that we're going to keep developing the technology, but we're not going to let it get out of control. The analogy I like to use is, say you're driving a car at like 10 miles an hour, but you're pressing on the accelerator. You want to, you know, make sure that's a gentle acceleration. Instead of rocketing to 200 miles an hour, you want to ease into that. What they're saying is the speed of AI development is going to speed up, but we have to make sure we don't go too fast. So it doesn't mean we're going to stop the truck. It doesn't mean we're going to stop developing AI. It just means we're going to think about how we develop it.
0: Ali, AI stocks are kind of taking a hit today. Talk us through the impact this is having on investors.
2: Yeah, well, if you're an investor, you've been investing in these AI companies that have been rapidly developing the technology. What happens to these companies once they start to slow down or pace that rapid development? Also, think about the money that's been spent in AI, to the data centers, to the chips. Another thing going on in the stock market right now is we have very high borrowing costs. The 10-year yield just hit above 5% for the first time in 2023. These companies borrow a lot of money to fund their operations. So not only do you have this AI slowdown from within the industry itself, but you also have a situation where it's now more expensive to borrow money and therefore grow. So all of that in combination is impacting the stock market.
1: Jared, just quickly, while we have you, can anything actually get passed through Congress if the president doesn't support it?
3: We're going to see. I mean, it's changing minute by minute. Every time I refresh my email, somebody has launched a new bill. Trump just came out this morning and said, no, we're going to let AI go as fast as we possibly can. I think the American people are starting to see that there are real fears and risks about AI. So I wouldn't be surprised if we see a bill pass sometime in the next couple of months.
0: Jared Perlow, Ali Canal, thanks to you both. Appreciate it.
1: While AI stocks are not the only thing causing volatility on Wall Street today,
0: elevated oil prices also caused some concern this morning, but are now easing a little bit. We continue to see the higher oil prices, though, trickle down to fuel costs. The national average for a gallon of regular gas is $4.31. And diesel, you see it there, has reached another new high, $6.23.
1: It's a big jump. Let's bring in NBC News and data correspondent Brian Chung. Brian, part of the reason we see this jump today is, of course, this attack on the Saudi pipeline. What more do we know and what do we think the effect will be?
4: Yeah, Laura Kate, this is a big deal. This is essentially a 750-mile pipeline that connects one side of the Arabian Peninsula to the other. And there were some attacks at the end of last week that prompted Saudi Arabia to close that pipeline. That was really important because it was a way to get oil flowing without having to transit through the Strait of Hormuz, which we've been talking about through the beginning of this conflict, becoming a huge choke point for the flow of oil in that particular region. They could just reroute it through that pipeline through the Red Sea. Now that that pipeline is not operating, that's obviously a huge issue. We heard from Energy Secretary here in the U.S., Chris Wright, saying that he was hopeful that it would open up soon. But again, that is kind of out of our control. It depends on how fast Saudi Arabia is able to get it back online, which would alleviate pressures on the commodities market.
0: And Brian, President Trump has posted several times today on Truth Social about oil prices. I'm just going to read from some of his in one post. He says Ukraine and Russia have agreed not to hit energy targets in their war. He's also saying that the rise in diesel prices is caused by that war and not the one between the U.S. and Iran. Can you fact check that for us?
4: Yeah, well, it is true that Russia is a major producer of oil and also of the type of oil that ends up being processed into diesel. That is true, but it is not the only factor. And as we know, in global commodities markets where geopolitical relationships happening in other corners of the world lead to prices around the world rising, well, that would certainly mean that the war in Iran is having an effect on diesel prices as well. So when we talk about that $6.23 for diesel, that is the highest, by the way, I should reiterate, that AAA has ever seen. That's going to make transiting anything across this country a lot more expensive because it's those big tractor trailers that use diesel. It's farmers that use diesel in their tractors to get crops out. So that would increase the price pressures and perhaps overall inflation as well.
1: So all this, as you speak about inflation, we're expecting a decision from the Fed this week. You think we'll see a rate hike?
4: Yeah, that is the expectation. So the Federal Reserve has not done anything with interest rates over the last few months. In fact, you'd have to go back to 2023 to see their last interest rate hike. But the usual playbook for the central bank is that when you have high inflation, you have to raise interest rates. But you would imagine that would put Kevin Warsh, who's the Federal Reserve chairman appointed by Trump, in the ire, perhaps, of the president himself, who has been very publicly calling for lower interest rates.
0: Yeah, mortgage rates are already pretty high.
4: 7.3% today.
1: Yeah, all right. Hi. Brian, thank you. Appreciate it.
0: It has been more than a month since the disturbing death of 29-year-old Tasia Fortune. She's a black woman who was found hanging from a tree in Mississippi.
1: Yeah, you might remember this case. At the time, there were fears her death could have been racially motivated. Today, the suspect charged with her murder was in court.
0: 51-year-old Jacques Ratliff, a black man, was arrested last week after the medical examiner ruled Fortune's death a homicide.
5: The moment that the medical examiner gave us a determination, we were already having the search warrants and the arrest warrants in hand.
1: Joining us now is NBC News correspondent George Solis. George, nice to see you. For starters, help us understand some of the details here. What do we know about what happened to Tasia Fortune and what came out of this court hearing today?
6: Hey, good afternoon, Laura and Kate. So it's important to note that this investigation is still very much ongoing. The chief of police saying that although this individual was charged with homicide, there could still be some arrests that are pending. So some details are still yet to be released. Now, it appears that in court today in an affidavit, some harrowing details were released, including that there was a black cable cord that was found at the site where they found Ms. Fortune's body. But tragically, At this point, we know that the suspect has pled no guilty. He was issued no bond, and a preliminary hearing is going to be scheduled for later in the month. We know his attorney spoke. We're working to ascertain what the attorney said to bring that to you. We also know that it appears that family members of the suspect were also in the courtroom today, but declined to speak. As far as Fortune herself, well, according to the family, they always had suspicions, especially when there were early claims that this was a suicide, that that was never the case. But again, with so many questions left unanswered, this is still just a tragedy on all fronts, guys.
0: It sure is, George. And Fortune's mother has said a few things, I think, about the aftermath of her daughter's, in the aftermath of her daughter's death. What do we know about who she was?
6: Well, very briefly, we know that loving mother, that was sort of the main takeaway from her mother. And again, when the announcement was made that there was an arrest, the mother broke down in tears. And of course, they are still waiting for more answers in this case. But as I mentioned, with the chief alluding that there are still more arrests pending and there was an association between these two, there's just so much that needs to be answer here for this family to get ultimate closure. And again, some of these details that are coming out from that hearing today also quite eye-raising as well. So we'll dive into it and, of course, bring you the latest, guys.
0: All right. George Solis following that. Thank you. Still to come, runners forced to turn into swimmers as dangerous floodwaters took over a half marathon. Look at that. How the participants made it to safety.
1: Plus, growing concerns over the deadly measles outbreak in Pennsylvania. What people need to know about the resurgence of that deadly disease. You are watching.

0: Well, in the Middle East, we are learning new details about the April rescue of an American service member in Iran.
1: The weapons specialist was behind enemy lines for nearly 50 hours. He told his story in a 60 Minutes interview that aired last night. Meanwhile, the war with Iran shows no signs of ending, with new strikes in the Strait of Hormuz. This weekend, an Iranian commercial ship was hit by an unidentified projectile. President Trump has declined to say if the U.S. was responsible. NBC News senior national security correspondent Courtney Kuby joins us now from Washington. Hi, Courtney. So we got new insight, really, into that stunning rescue operation earlier this year inside Iran. What more did we learn about how that airman evaded capture?
2: Yeah, and really some new and fascinating details about just how dangerous it was. You know, when we were watching it here and reporting on it, it was clear that there were Iranians who were looking for him. But now we know that not only was his parachute damaged, but he was injured during the initial fall. And we see, as you can see there on screen, we now have seen some declassified video, overhead footage that shows that exact moment where he was rescued. But we did hear a little bit about exactly one of the most terrifying moments in the aftermath of the aircraft, he and his pilot having to ditch the aircraft. And that was when he realized that his parachute was damaged. Here's what he had to say.
3: My parachute was damaged in the initial attack. At one point when I looked up and saw no parachute, that was the most terrifying thing I've ever seen.
2: He climbed upwards of 7,000 feet up to a higher position before that rescue, despite the fact that he was damaged in that crash.
0: And Courtney, while we have you, there were supposed to be these talks today in Amman between Iran and regional countries about the Strait of Hormuz, but we now understand that's been postponed. What do we know about why?
2: Yeah, so this is supposed to be sort of technical talks where they were going to discuss. This was Oman, Iran, some of the other GCC members, and Iraq. They were going to talk about basically shipping lanes moving in and out of the Strait of Hormuz. Now, look, the U.S. has been saying, the Trump administration, that the Strait of Hormuz remains open. The reality is the number of ships that are getting in and out of that waterway remains very, very small compared to what it was before the war. So this was supposed to be a meeting of regional partners there to discuss exactly how they could increase the number of ships moving in and out in a safe way. There was a disagreement, and so now it's been postponed. It's not really clear when that will go on. Now, one of the reasons one of the complicating reasons of this is the fact that the Houthis have been firing on Saudi ships, and now there's a question about whether the Saudis were happy with the talks going into them now.
0: All right, Courtney Kuby, appreciate the reporting as always.
2: Thanks.
1: A new report is detailing the conditions at the immigration detention facility known as Alligator Alcatraz.
0: The Department of Homeland Security's Inspector General, it's the watchdog, found that some detainees were actually kept in cages the size of a phone booth, staff members describing them as, quote, calming areas. The facility in the middle of Everglades was opened back in July of 2025. It shut down in June of this year.
1: NBC News senior Homeland Security correspondent Julia Ainslie joins us now. Julia, what else does this report say from the Inspector General?
4: Well, it talks about the fact that they had no common area. They were really confined to their bunks, which were surrounded by chain link fences. I've spoken to some of the detainees who were held inside that area who talk about lights being on 24 hours a day. They were unable to really get any sleep or rest while they're in there. And they talk about the guards there that were not contracted by ICE because of this unusual cooperation agreement DHS had with the state of Florida, where these guards were using the cage, they said, as punishment. Now, the DHS IG said that they had it described to them as a calming area where detainees could rethink their behavior choices. But according to these detainees, the relatives of the detainees, and an Amnesty International report, they said that it was used for punishment for routine things, even like asking for medication. Amnesty International said it amounted to torture.
0: Julia, the allegations are obviously troubling. So what is DHS saying about this, or Florida's governor's office?
4: Well, DHS is saying that they did not have any responsibility for the day-to-day operations of this facility. So really passing the buck on to Florida here. Governor Ron DeSantis was asked about it at a press conference today, but said he had not seen the report. I do want you to see, though, the response that we just got from a spokesperson for DeSantis's office, who said that while it adheres to all federal standards for criminal confinement, we'd make it even smaller if we could, talking about the box there. I should say, Laura, it does not adhere to federal standards for criminal confinement. In fact, the DHS Inspector General says so and says that not only did it not adhere to what would be common in any prison environment, it was inhumane.
1: And just quick, does it break a law or not?
4: Well, that will remain to be seen. But at this point, yes, it is outside of what is normal for confinement in a prison space. But we have not seen any kind of criminal investigation or charge be made at this point.
1: All right, Julia Ainslie for us. Julia, thank you.
0: Coming up, it's likely your health insurance bills are about to go up. What's driving that price hike? Just ahead on NBC News Daily.

0: A Chinese company has announced a major milestone in the production of robots that look like humans. NBC News correspondent Priscilla Thompson takes a look at the latest developments in humanoid robots around the world.
1: Almost every day now, something in robotics happens that takes a scene out of a sci-fi movie.
2: Now listen to me very carefully.
1: And brings it closer to reality. Chinese company XPeng releasing video of its new humanoid robot Iron walking off the assembly line. It's potentially a big step in their manufacturing, as XPeng says more than 80% of production is automated, a concept that's been critiqued in dystopian stories.
3: So robots building robots. Well, that's just stupid.
1: But XPeng says the main purpose of the robots is to complete tasks that people don't want to do.
4: A new kind of humanoid robot that can bring a better life to this world.
1: Perhaps making your morning coffee. And while the videos are impressive, the market doesn't seem dazzled, with XPeng's stock down about 50% so far this year. Still, China continues to make waves in the space, pushing ahead as countries debate how to regulate the emerging industry. Organizers in Poland brought out protesting robots demanding more oversight of AI. And in the U.S., the Trump administration banned imports of humanoid robots made overseas, citing national security and privacy risks.
5: And we haven't developed the industrialized base here domestically to produce it.
1: So who is making these domestically? Well, Tesla is developing a similar-looking humanoid called Optimus. It's not for sale yet, but Tesla recently converted its Fremont, California factory to manufacture the robots there. Elon Musk said supply chain issues are the biggest difficulty in manufacturing them. And the company reported in its last annual filing, quote, "We have yet to commercialize bots and cannot predict how demand for bots will develop." Tesla's robots were not on the track at last month's World Humanoid Robot Games in China, where multiple robots smashed Usain Bolt's 100-meter sprint record just to immediately smash into a wall. But XPeng sees these robots as much more than simply the tasks they can complete.
4: We also hope they can become our companions, our friends, and perhaps someday part of our family.
1: As they walk off the factory floor, to start, they might just be our coworkers. Priscilla Thompson, NBC News.
0: Well, from robots to driverless cars like Waymo, which are becoming more and more common, city leaders are now pushing for more controls over them in San Diego. That could also mean changes at the airport. Jeanette Caseta from NBC San Diego has the details.
6: Yeah, I think there definitely should be a lot more control in general because there's no one at the wheel.
7: Since Waymo made its debut in San Diego, you have spotted them driving around. Now, city leaders are urging the governor and California legislature to restore local control over the driverless ride services to help make sure companies follow rules and to help keep people from losing their jobs.
8: I'm definitely against AI stealing jobs from people.
7: James Prosma works 70 hours a week as a full-time rideshare driver. He supports more controls on driverless cars. He says his job as a rideshare driver helps sustain his livelihood.
8: If I lost his money, I could lose my house.
7: Council member Sean Elo Rivera is one of the San Diego City Council members behind the resolution to help increase regulations around autonomous driving companies. In a statement to NBC7, he said, "This is about fairness and about something bigger than any one company. Local drivers and small businesses follow rule after rule to earn a living here. While Waymo was clear through a state administrative filing, it's unacceptable for giant corporations and regulators to decide how automation reshapes our streets and our livelihoods, while the people who live with the consequences are left with no voice at all." The resolution set to be introduced Monday also urges the autonomous vehicle operators to work with the city of San Diego and comply with local ordinances, public safety, curbside use, and data privacy. Councilmember Elo Rivera says the city would build a process with fire and police departments to track the vehicles and hold them accountable. City documents state that one of the key provisions would urge the San Diego County Regional Port Authority to prohibit driverless vehicle operations at the San Diego International Airport, citing safety concerns. Jeanette Quesada, NBC 7.
0: Jeanette, thank you. You know, you see them everywhere.
9: I know, but I'm still too scared.
0: I haven't actually gone into one
9: yet. We're not the test case for this.
0: Yeah, and I understand why the drivers are concerned. Yep. Coming up, Judge Judy stepping down from her TV bench and passing the gavel

0: Bottom of the hour now, here are some of the stories making headlines on NBC News Daily.
1: The iconic TV star Judge Judy says she's ending her on-screen career after 30 years. The 83-year-old told People magazine that once her streaming series called Judy Justice ends in October, she is then turning the gavel over to her son. She'll now help produce his show called Adam's Law, which debuts today.
0: Runners in a New Jersey half marathon on Sunday faced flash flooding conditions during that race. The shocking video you see there shows participants holding onto railings and wading through almost waist-high waters. Now, some runners questioned why the race was still taking place after the start time was pushed back 2 hours following flash flood alerts. No injuries were reported, and the race organizers have not responded to comment. Around 250 people still completed that race.
1: Amazon has suspended its partnership with the company behind that cargo plane that crashed, killing five people in Miami just over a week ago. 21 Air had carried packages for Amazon since 2024. A spokesperson for Amazon said the decision came after the company reviewed circumstances around the crash. 21 Air said they remain focused on working closely with federal regulators. The NTSB is still investigating that crash, but an initial analysis showed one pilot had warned the plane was going too fast as it was approaching the landing.
0: Well, President Trump is doubling down on his pledge to send $5,000 to every American if Republicans can keep the Republican majorities in the House and Senate, saying, quote, it will happen 100%. He made the promise last week at the Republican midterm convention in Dallas, but now some GOP elected officials are questioning that pledge, saying it would need to actually go through Congress, with a couple Republicans even coming out against the idea outright. Let's bring in NBC News Chief Capitol Hill correspondent Ryan Nobles. Ryan, nice to see you. The House Speaker was on Meet the Press this weekend. He sort of deflected to Democrats when Kristen Welkin asked him about this. What more are you hearing?
2: Well, we're seeing the Speaker kind of give a half-hearted promise that Congress is going to attempt to at least start the ball rolling on this plan by President Trump to give every adult American a $5,000 check. But what he's not providing is the substance behind how something like this could potentially happen. Listen to what he told our Kristen Welker over the weekend.
3: Is this an attempt to buy votes?
4: No, of course not. Remember, the Democrats who are making that claim are the same ones who gave out COVID checks and all sorts of stimulus checks.
3: Well,
4: and
3: she's a Republican.
4: Else. It's not an unprecedented
3: Susan Collins
4: thing.
3: The president is a Republican. Is not, Susan
4: yeah,
3: Collins
4: I understand
3: is
4: that.
3: Republican.
4: I understand.
2: And so this was the Speaker kind of pushing back on this idea that President Trump was offering somewhat of a quid pro quo. If you vote for Republicans, then we'll give you this check after the fact, suggesting that stimulus checks like this have been used in the past. The problem here is there's a math problem for Republicans, and it's a twofold math problem. One, they likely don't have enough votes to get this over the finish line, certainly before the midterms, but even after the midterms. You have members of Congress like Ralph Norman, who's a conservative, saying that they're not going to vote for it. And there's not enough money in the federal budget to make something like this happen. It would be over $1 trillion. And that's not something that too many members of Congress have the stomach for right now, Laura.
0: Well, and then there's this issue of how you pay for it. So the Commerce Secretary told Christine Romans that the funding would not come from taxpayer money. So what are the possible ways to make these payments happen?
2: So there's some mythology within the administration that there are trillions of dollars in tariff revenue that is just available for the administration to do whatever they want with. But that's never been a hard and fast number that we've been able to wrap our arms around. So that money may or may not exist, but it would still be up to Congress as to how it's spent. Congress has the power of the purse, according to the Constitution. So it's not just up to the administration to hand out whenever they want, Laura.
0: Thank you for demystifying the mythology. Ryan Nobles, thank you.
1: Pennsylvania health officials are investigating after a Jefferson County coroner said a 40-year-old unvaccinated woman died from complications associated with measles. It comes as nearly 700 cases of measles have been confirmed in that state this year, as the entire country grapples with its worst measles outbreak in 35 years. Joining us now is NBC News medical reporter Erica Edwards. Erica, so what more do we know about this woman who died?
5: Okay, yeah, the coroner's office tells me she had chronic obstructive pulmonary disease, COPD, as well as a history of asthma. And she had to be on oxygen around the clock before she apparently became infected with measles. Now, testing still needs to confirm that, but she had all the symptoms and was living with people who also had measles. We know that, like many viruses, measles can cause inflammation in the airways and the lungs and lead to pneumonia. One other detail, the coroner said, Kate, she had not been vaccinated against measles. Kate.
1: And that's the county coroner that we're talking about. I know there's been a contentious back and forth between the state of Pennsylvania and the CDC over these measles-related deaths and the numbers. What is the CDC saying?
5: So the new CDC director, Erica Schwartz, has made her first public statement about this measles outbreak, reading in part, CDC was not notified by Pennsylvania officials of this death. Despite repeated offers of assistance, Pennsylvania has not requested a CDC epi aid, which would deploy epidemiologists and provide on-the-ground measles outbreak support. Now, we reached out to the Pennsylvania Department of Health for a reaction. No word yet, but I can tell you that they're still in the middle of that testing to confirm the woman who died was indeed infected. We should get that confirmation, Kate, within the next day or so.
1: And Erica, if you've already been vaccinated, but you're concerned about maybe getting sick, should you get a booster?
5: So two doses of the measles vaccine offers 97% protection, usually for life. And there's no indication right now that vaccinated people, even those in outbreak areas, need a booster. There is one caveat. In outbreaks, babies as young as 6 months old can get a booster shot before that two-dose series. Otherwise, if you're an adult who just doesn't know whether you got the shots as a child, doctors can do a blood test to check your immunity. Kate?
1: All right. Erica Edwards for us. Erica, thanks so much.
0: All right. Sticking with some health news here as we are coming up on open enrollment season. And as you begin to plan for the next year, experts say you could be paying a lot more for your health insurance plans in 2027.
1: In some cases, the premium increases might be the largest in decades. That's whether you get your insurance through the Affordable Care Act or through your employer. Even people enrolled in Medicare could see their costs go up.
0: Let's bring in Chief Business Editor for People Inc., Caleb Silver. Caleb, walk us through the why here. What is driving up these premiums?
6: Yeah, we've had premiums pretty much rising for the past five straight years. They're up about 25%, surpassing inflation. But why now and why this extreme? Well, hospital care is getting more expensive. Some medications are more expensive. Think about GLP-1s or some of these new gene therapies or cancer treatments. Those are more expensive. That's driving costs up. And hospitals have more pricing power. There's been a lot of consolidation among hospitals right now. There's a lot of demand for hospital workers, for healthcare workers in general. Those premiums are rising, paying those folks. So that's why costs are rising in general. But it's a steady drumbeat higher year after year. This next year is going to be extreme.
1: Caleb, I have some friends who've looked into, well, maybe I don't need employer-based insurance. Maybe I go somewhere else. Maybe I pay out of pocket, do that concierge doctor thing. What's your thinking on that? Like, should we be looking at other options?
6: Yeah, it depends who you are and where you are in your career and your age. Folks in their 50s and 60s right now are facing this tough period because they're not yet ready for Medicare. They may be coming off of their employer-sponsored insurance, so they should be shopping around a little bit as well, maybe thinking about boutique. But if you're one of those people that has a chronic condition or you're taking a regular medication that's expensive, these costs can get pretty high, especially if you go boutique. You really have to find out what's in the health plan and what actually works for you.
0: How do you even calculate how much you're saving, how much this is costing you? Where do you even begin with that? And what should you be looking for beyond just the premiums?
6: Yeah, beyond, don't look at that premium and that monthly cost. Think about what the coverage actually is covering. So is that deductible super high? If something happens, are you going to be out of pocket several thousand dollars? Is that copay high? Copays have been rising as well. You don't notice these things necessarily in the moment, but if you start looking month after month, year after year, you notice your bills are going higher. So make sure you're getting the coverage you actually need at the price you can actually pay. Don't auto-renew automatically. Make sure you're getting what you need.
0: Yeah, for a lot of families, it's one of the biggest pieces of their budget, right?
6: Absolutely.
0: Caleb, thank you.
1: Look at the details. Thanks, Caleb.
0: Appreciate it.
1: We are going to switch gears because we are just hours away from TV's biggest night, the 78th Primetime Emmy Awards.
0: And tonight's host is no stranger to Emmy Gold herself. We're, of course, talking about Law & Order SVU's Mariska Hargitay. It's her first time hosting, though, and she's the first woman to do it in 15 years. She sat down with Today co-anchor Savannah Guthrie for a preview of what to expect.
7: Mariska, Emmy winner to Emmy host. How did this happen?
8: It's the craziest thing. I never thought I would hear those words out of anyone's mouth. And then the more I thought about it and the more I realized sort of why they chose me. I mean, I have been on my show for 422 years. And I love television. And this is the ultimate celebration of television.
9: A fixture on our TV screens for more than 27 years.
10: Can you breathe without lying?
9: Mariska Hargitay has delivered the drama as Captain Olivia Benson.
10: Oh, you two with me.
9: On Law & Order Special Victims Unit.
11: You finally have a chance to do something.
9: But as Emmy's host, she's ready for the world to see her comedic side. Other Emmy hosts, usually they're comedians.
8: Yes.
9: You do have a past in comedy. You were in The Groundlings.
8: I was. That was a long time
9: ago. Did you
8: forget?
9: I feel like when I said that, you were like, what are you talking
8: about? I think that was in the early 20s. You're right. It was in the early 1920s. No, listen, I live in comedy. I live there with my friends. I live there with my husband. That's what makes me happy. That's what makes me come alive. I don't get to do that on TV, but I certainly do at BTS.
9: Yes.
8: And so it does feel like a fun, natural fit. I'm excited to play.
9: I wonder if Olivia Benson might make a cameo, though, at the Emmys.
8: We can only hope.
9: I mean, and
8: she has to.
9: She has to,
8: doesn't
9: she?
8: Let me get into it.
9: Well, maybe you could solve a crime
8: on
9: stage.
8: Are you one of the Emmy writers?
9: I mean, maybe. I'm volunteering.
8: You're just throwing it out there.
12: No.
9: Hosting the Emmys is the latest first for Mariska. In May, the 62-year-old made her Broadway debut after directing her first film, the Emmy-winning documentary, My Mom Jane.
13: It was like the floor fell out from underneath me.
9: Which revealed long-held secrets about her family's past. This moment in time is a Mariska moment, but it really also is a moment of what courage can do.
8: Yeah.
9: Because you really are stepping out into things that you had never done before. What has brought you to this moment where you can say yes, even if you're not sure?
8: Yeah. This genesis of all this was really making the film. I'd been carrying so much for so long. And part of the reason I made the film was really to unburden myself and as an invitation to sort of spark people to unburden themselves of family secrets, because that's what freezes us. And in ways that I used to feel tight or scared or nervous, I just don't anymore. And I think also it's part of just getting older and having more wisdom and saying, if not now, when?
9: The Emmys also cap off a summer that had Mariska celebrating the Knicks courtside with Taylor Swift and on the championship parade float with MVP Jalen Brunson. You have a lot of cool friends. Are you going to invite any of your cool friends?
8: Yes, a lot of my cool friends, and I'm so excited about that.
9: Do you think they might make some, I don't know, cameos on the Emmy stage?
8: We can only hope.
9: I'm thinking of Taylor.
8: I'm just hoping that a lot of my cool friends.
9: Okay.
8: It's going to be, I mean, there's all kinds of cool friends that I have.
9: Another of your cool friends wanted to send you a message. To wish you good luck. Do you know this friend of yours?
14: What's up, Mariska? It's Jalen here. Just want to say I'm really excited to see you host the Emmys. It's such an amazing opportunity for you. So I can't wait to watch. I can't wait to see it. You're going to do great. Everyone's rooting for you.
8: Was that just the goat wishing me good luck?
9: Yeah, he knows a little something about big stages.
8: I think he does.
9: So you're ready.
8: I'm ready now. I'm just taking it in. I'm going to play that at my house and while I'm getting ready. On a loop.
9: On a loop.
8: On a loop.
9: You're ready.
8: Yes.
9: Well, we cannot wait to watch you.
8: Thank you.
9: The real Mariska. Let's go.
8: Mwah.
9: Love you.
8: Love you.
9: Savannah Guthrie, NBC News.
15: She's such the real deal.
16: She's in such a good phase of life. And imagine Jalen Brunson's your hype music and your hype man, right?
15: Exactly.
16: Like, come on, she can't lose.
15: And you were saying before, she kind of is, she's in her 60s.
16: Yeah.
15: She's like, I have nothing to lose.
16: Yes.
15: Why not? I'm
16: going
15: to do this.
16: It's going to be so good. I can't wait to see all the surprises.
15: I can't wait to watch. Tonight, it is the Emmys. It is on NBC, streaming on Peacock for you. Tonight, 8 p.m. Eastern, 5 p.m. L.A. 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
16: 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You're watching NBC News Daily.

0: 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Welcome to You're the Shift.
1: 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I've never talked about this.
0: When fame starts happening, you think it's about you. Very early on, you realize it has nothing to do with you.
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3: You may have seen Ryan on season 10 of Bravo's Southern Charm, and now he is sitting down with fellow cast members, musicians, actors, and many more public figures for in-depth conversations about the moment they decided to make a change. And Ryan Albert joins us in studio now. Ryan, congrats on the new podcast launching this week. What was the shift in your life that brought this on?
4: Yeah, it wasn't actually anything super dramatic. It was a Christmas with my family, and I spent the whole day doing all the holiday things as we always do. And just throughout the day, there were these small, subtle moments that were happening that were sort of like this mirror reflecting my life. And when I got back to my room that night, I just felt like I didn't even recognize that version of myself that I had become. And it happened in all of these small moments in my life. And then I'm like, this is not who I wanted to be, you know? And so I decided, I'm like, starting tomorrow, I'm going to start shifting my life in a new direction of who I wanted to be at 10 years old.
2: How long ago did that happen? I'm just curious.
4: That was about 10 years ago.
2: Okay.
4: Yeah.
2: All right. Your first guest is Preston Conrad.
4: He is, yeah.
2: Why did you decide to have Preston first?
4: Well, Preston's someone I want to be more like, right? Like when I see him, it seems like everything is always so put together. He's a lifestyle expert. And so when I had him on, I intentionally wanted to know, like, how did you become this version of Preston we all know today? Because I know there's got to be more there. And that's really what the entire podcast is about, is like digging into those behind the highlight reel moments of your life that we never get to see.
3: What has surprised you the most from just the first few episodes?
4: I ask a question to all of the guests of what's a moment in your life that didn't get any applause. And every guest has said nobody's ever asked them that question. And we always see, you know, again, the red carpet moments, the awards, the vacations. And every answer was so different. And I was honored to have those conversations with the guests.
2: That's a great question. Yeah,
4: thank you.
2: I promise I won't steal it.
3: No, we're definitely stealing it.
4: You have my permission.
3: We're shifting into that question soon.
2: Yeah. I do a show called The Drink where we similarly get to kind of those things that happen in your life that change everything. And, you know, you have to pivot around. But what has been the biggest difference for you in doing this now versus Southern Charm, and any chance we'll see you return to that show?
4: Yeah, for Southern Charm, you saw like a very small part of my life and my story. And with this, I'm able to tell people more about my life. And then also it was important for me to use my platform to give others that opportunity. I still will dabble in and out of Southern Charm. You'll see me here and there. You'll actually see my husband some. Yeah, this season too. He comes in a little bit. So, yeah.
3: Okay, that sounds like maybe more than just a little bit. Dabbling at some point. You'll have
4: we'll see.
3: Back and talk to us more about that next time. Congratulations on the podcast, Ryan.
4: Thank y'all.
3: Appreciate it. The new podcast, You're the Shift, can be found wherever you get your podcasts.
2: Coming up, from boots and backpacks to canoes and camping gear, a look inside the secret to L.L. Bean's lasting success. That is next on NBC News Daily.

0: We are back with our Business in America series and the enduring success of the outdoor apparel brand L.L. Bean.
1: So it's been in business for more than 100 years and has no plans to slow down anytime soon. So what is the secret to staying open that long? Well, Morning News Now anchor Savannah Sellers traveled to Maine for a behind-the-scenes look at the brand's renovated flagship store.
2: Maine, known for its natural beauty, lighthouses along its rugged coastlines, and its crown jewel, Acadia National Park. But stitched into the fabric of the state, L.L. Bean. The company, founded in 1912, is synonymous with the outdoors, selling popular products from boots to boats, tents to totes, and pretty much everything in between. It was founded by Leon Wood Bean. His eureka moment came after returning from a day of hunting with sore, wet feet.
3: He said, I have an innovative solution. What if I developed the waterproofness of a rubber bottom and stitched on

0: Wilder has been with the storied brand for 20 years, reaching his own personal summit as CEO earlier this year.
1: You haven't, you know, moved this to some big metropolitan city like New York. This is working for you.
2: It's worked for us for, you know, 100 plus years, and it's going to work for us for another 100 plus years. We are a family-owned, privately held company, and the family remains steadfast in their desire to keep this based in Freeport, Maine, where we've always been.
0: And where they say they'll always exclusively manufacture the bean boots and the popular boat and totes.
2: It's a boat bag, it's a tote bag, it's a beach bag, it's a diaper bag, it's a carry-on bag.
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1: This is crazy.
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0: Their Freeport flagship store, which has called Main Street home for more than a century, underwent a reboot recently. 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
4: This is going to be one of those features that people are going to love to come and see.
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4: This is a fun place for kids to explore and enjoy themselves.
0: One legacy from L.L. Bean himself, this store is open 24 hours a day, 365 days a year.
4: And they came at all hours of the night. 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You get tired of that and threw away the keys to the store, and that's when we came open 24/7.
0: This revamped flagship, built right on the side of the original store, but catering to its modern customer, with charms like the boat and tote customization bar. A flagship as enduring as L.L. Bean's legacy.
4: He'd be so incredibly proud of what his boot that he started with over 100 years ago has blossomed into. It. I can't imagine him feeling anything but immense pride.
0: Savannah Sellers, NBC News, Freeport, Maine.
5: That was such a cool behind the scenes
6: look. I know.
5: Look.
6: Don't you love it? The rain room? Did you know that was there?
5: No,

0: Hey there, everyone. I'm Laura Jarrett in for Zinclay.
1: And I'm Kate Snow. NBC News Daily starts right now.
0: Today, Monday, September 14th, 2026, feeling the pinch, the disruption of a key pipeline in Saudi Arabia causing prices at the pump to soar again. Which states are getting hit the hardest?
1: Control-Alt-Delete. Some of the country's biggest tech leaders are calling for their own companies to pump the brakes on artificial intelligence. Why President Trump says the U.S. should keep going and what it all means for the AI race with China.
0: Running on empty, a new CDC report shows a stunning number of Americans are struggling with frequent fatigue, why women are experiencing constant exhaustion more than men, and some tips to get re-energized.
1: And glitz and glamour, we are just hours away from television's biggest night, the Emmys. What we're set to see from first-time host Mariska Hargitay and the Hollywood icons who could make history. That's going to be fun.
0: I know. We want to know what special guest she has, right?
1: Yes,
0: We're going to begin this hour with rising oil prices and how it's trickling down throughout the U.S. economy.
1: Yeah, we continue to see it at the gas pump, the national average hitting $4.31 today. Since the war with Iran began, it's costing Americans 44.7% more to fill up their cars.
0: But not everyone is paying the same price. It's mostly West Coast states, actually, and some in the Northeast facing the highest prices at the pump. Let's bring in NBC News business and data correspondent Brian Chung. Brian, we know the war with Iran and the war in Ukraine are causing this surge in oil prices, but now we have this attack on this Saudi pipeline. Is this likely going to just push prices even higher?
2: Yeah, it's called the East-West Pipeline, and it connects essentially the entirety of the Arabian Peninsula from the Strait of Hormuz to the Red Sea. And that's been very important because, as we've been talking about since the beginning of this conflict, it really is the Strait of Hormuz that has been the choke point ever since the U.S. and Israel started this war with Iran that led to a drastic reduction in the global supply. But from the Red Sea, you were able to get things out because you could funnel things through that 750-mile pipeline. But the problem is that came under attack last week, and Saudi Arabia had to temporarily shut down that pipeline. So until that is resolved, it seems like oil prices are likely to continue rocketing higher from here as prices at the pump are now rising at currently $4.32 on a national average, with some West Coast states seeing even higher prices.
1: Yeah, and we mentioned this a moment ago, mostly Northeast states, mostly out West, paying the most at the average at the gas pump. Why is that, though?
2: Yeah, well, on the West Coast, there are some states like California where you have a heftier retail gas tax. So that's going to be over 60 cents in the state of California, for example. And so that is the reason why you see higher than the 434 average in some of those West Coast states. You do have to remember that on the East Coast, though, I think us in the Northeast, we tend to think like, okay, we're insulated from some of those tax pressures. But you have to remember, in addition to the state tax, we get a lot of our energy from Canada. So the relationship between the U.S. and Canada actually enters the fold even more closely, because people might not realize we import a lot of crude oil from Canada and refine it here in the U.S.
0: Brian, while we have you, we also got some new data on mortgage rates, which it makes you wonder how anyone can afford to buy a new home right now.
2: Right. Yeah. Well, I mean, supply is constrained, while mortgage rates are also on the rise, 7.17% on the 30-year fixed rate. That is the highest that we've seen under this second term of President Trump. And I think that that is largely tied to what's going on in the bond market, where we've seen 30-year yields rising, in part also because of expectations that the Federal Reserve is going to have to hike interest rates later on this year to get its arms around inflation, which is caused by partly higher energy prices. Mm-hmm. And so all this is kind of looped together, and we'll be watching very closely. If the Fed follows through on an interest rate hike this week, that would be the first since 2023.
1: Brian Chung. Brian, thank you so much.
0: Appreciate it. There is a major divide today on how to handle the future of artificial intelligence.
1: On one side, you have major industry leaders, including the CEOs of OpenAI and Anthropic. They're calling to slow down development of the technology. They warn AI could become too powerful and even threaten humanity.
0: Now, on the other side of the discussion is President Trump. He's been dismissing calls for guardrails, saying claims that AI would take over the world are, quote, a hoax. The president argues that the U.S. needs to stay ahead of China in this race to develop AI. But earlier today, the House Speaker, Mike Johnson, said he expects that President Trump will actually summon AI leaders for a meeting either later this week or early next week.
1: Joining us now are NBC News business and economy reporter Ali Canal and Tech Radar editor-at-large Lance Ulanoff with us as well. Ali, I'll start with you and the tech leaders. Why are so many of them coming out and sounding the alarm?
3: Yeah, well, the issue right now is that this tech is accelerating at a rate where the industry just can't keep up. They can't understand it and therefore can't control it. Remember, a few months ago, we saw AI company Hugging Face was hacked by these autonomous agents powered by OpenAI. So that created some of these jitters. And of course, we saw that accelerate this week. We heard from the Anthropic CEO over the weekend, and he really introduced three main steps here. He's calling for independent outside evaluators to test these models, flag anything suspicious. He also wants these big AI companies to agree on common safety standards. And third, which is perhaps the most difficult, is international coordination, especially with China.
0: Lance, we want to bring you into the conversation here. How seriously should we be taking these warnings from AI leaders right now?
4: I think we should be, look, they're closest to us. We should definitely be taking it seriously. But there is a certain level of, hyperbole going on here. This is not something that's going to happen right away. There is a percentage possibility, maybe a 10 or less percent possibility of this happening. But that's the thing. You know, even Sam Altman said, if there's 10% chance, we have to do something about it. So everyone I've talked to says, yes, let's take it seriously. Now let's do something about it.
1: And Lance, China's foreign ministry is accusing the tech leaders of fear-mongering, their word. What happens if China does not cooperate with all these calls for oversight and it's just the U.S. companies?
4: This is the big problem, you know, that getting people to agree. I mean, look, we can't get people to agree within our own country, right? We have our own leadership saying no while the companies are building this, saying yes. Some of the Congress are saying do regulate, others saying no. So, of course, China's not going to agree. But why is China not agreeing right now? Because they want to get ahead in this race. They're not necessarily ahead right now, but this is the race that matters. So we're trying to figure out how do you balance the safety of humanity with the need to stay ahead or at least in parity in this race.
0: Ali, anything that is going to have some teeth to it is going to require Congress.
3: Yeah.
0: Congress doesn't act fast.
3: Mm-mm.
0: So where do you get a sense of urgency on this issue?
3: Yeah, and this is really something that Congress has been debating over the past few years here. Of course, there has been accelerated urgency over the past few days, but nothing concrete at this point. Now, there have been a few bipartisan proposals. One would require more safety testing and transparency from these big AI companies. Another would require developers to have a so-called kill switch to shut these systems down if there is an imminent threat. But the problem is timing right now. The House is in its last work week before the midterms. Speaker Mike Johnson has said we don't want to rush any type of AI regulation package. So a lot of this is up in the air. We've obviously heard various leaders weigh in, but we don't have a lot of concrete legislation on the table at this point.
0: It does feel like there is a moment of urgency.
3: It does seem like
0: a moment to meet right now. Mm-hmm. Ali Canal, Lance Ulanoff, thank you so much for your time. Appreciate it.
1: The Trump administration is reportedly rolling out plans as early as today to eliminate federal limits on greenhouse gas emissions from power plants.
0: So that's according to multiple reports from the New York Times, Bloomberg, and the Associated Press. The administrator of the EPA, the Environmental Protection Agency, is expected to announce these changes at this week's G20 meeting in Texas. The agency proposed the changes this summer, saying the move will cut costs and help boost energy production. But climate advocates are warning it could have major consequences for the environment and public health.
1: Joining us now is climate scientist and founder of the Weather West blog, Daniel Swain. Daniel, thanks for being with us. Look, this would mark a major reversal of Obama and Biden era regulations, efforts to limit greenhouse gas emissions. So walk us through what would change and how far back essentially could this set us in the fight against climate change?
5: Well, thanks for having me. You're correct that this would be, if this ultimately goes into effect, as is apparently the trajectory, a huge further setback on top of additional major setbacks we've already seen in terms of really addressing the rapidly growing challenges associated with global warming. And the challenge here is that this this decision is really made possible. It sort of stands atop the decision earlier this year regarding the rescission of the EPA's greenhouse gas related endangerment finding. Essentially, this is now possible to specifically exempt fossil fueled power plants from these rules because of that decision already made earlier this year.
0: So, Daniel, what is the Trump administration's argument about the benefits here?
5: Well, frankly, that's a good question because there really is no empirical evidence pointing to benefits from continuing to emit ever increasing amounts of climate warming, climate polluting greenhouse gases into the atmosphere. The EPA's own report from 2024, just a couple of years ago, suggested that the net benefits of these specific rules for power plants would be something like a 20-to-1 ratio. So the benefits were on the order of, I have it in my notes here, $370 billion from removing carbon pollutants that otherwise would have been released into the atmosphere. The net economic, societal, health benefits from these rules going into effect are enormous. And so it's unclear to me and to other climate scientists what the benefits would be, because we certainly know there are enormous harms from the global warming we're seeing, which is caused by the emission and increased concentration of these gases.
1: So do you think maybe it's just the immediate effect that it has on the business environment that, corporations and companies can now pollute more than they were polluting? Is that maybe what's driving this? And how soon could we feel the effects?
5: Well, that seems to be the argument, but the facts of the matter are this. Global average temperatures are warmer than today than they've been in all of human history. We have carbon dioxide levels in the atmosphere that are higher than they've been in over 2 million years. That's a big problem, and it's continuing to get worse. And this is precisely the moment when we really need to be addressing this head on, and this proposed action is the exact opposite of addressing the crisis head on.
1: Daniel Swain with us. Daniel, thank you so much.
0: Coming up here, the new details on the moment a crane collapsed onto multiple cars in a busy part of Miami.
1: Plus, what AI actress Tilly Norwood is telling us about all the backlash against her and the possible threat posed by the technology. You're watching

0: Investigators are on the scene in Miami following a crane collapse earlier today.
1: Video shows the construction crane laying across the roadway. You see it there. It landed on top of at least one vehicle, an SUV that caught on fire when the crane fell. Four people were hospitalized in this incident, including the driver of that SUV. NBC's Jesse Kirsch is in Miami with more and joins us here. Jesse, what happened?
2: So unclear exactly what caused this collapse, but the aftermath is pretty staggering. When you look at all these videos we've been able to get our hands on throughout the day, guys, you've got an SUV up in flames, thick, dark smoke billowing out of it as firefighters show up on the scene. And then we were able to see from a witness video showing crews removing one of the construction workers from the mangled pile beneath this construction equipment and hugging a firefighter. You can see the embrace there, and another firefighter clapping him on the back, just speaking to the harrowing scene that unfolded there. I'm going to step out so you can see what's left. This is what remains of this crane. They've already removed a piece of it, and you can still see at least one mangled car trapped beneath it. There were at one point three vehicles, and from what we can tell, it looks like one of the cars, the one that had been on fire, guys, has been pulled back a little bit, but there appear to be two vehicles still trapped underneath. We heard from the fire department earlier. Here's part of what we heard from the fire chief here in Miami.
3: It's incredible to have a car on fire, crane collapse, and the construction box is heavily damaged. The fact that we were able to cut them out and extricate them out with minor injuries is remarkable.
2: Again, guys, minor injuries. That is all we're dealing with here. Remarkable considering what we're looking at.
0: Yeah, pretty incredible. And Jesse, I know there's a big boom right now in housing happening in Miami and construction going on there. And talk about that and all the potential dangers that might come with it.
2: Yeah, I mean, there are cranes in high-rise projects all over this city. I've lived down here for around 2 years, and in that time, it feels like there's just constantly something else being built. That's one of the longer-term stories that's been playing out here in Miami. Of course, with any construction project and an incident that unfolds, questions come up about permitting, the equipment being used, and we are asking authorities for any information they can give us about this specific project and any oversight that they are conducting as part of that.
0: All right, Jesse Kirsch for us. Thanks, Jesse.
1: We are following new details in the disturbing death of 29-year-old Tasia Fortune, a black woman who was found last month hanging from a tree in Mississippi.
0: At the time, there were fears that it could have been a racially motivated crime. Today, the suspect charged with her murder was in court.
1: 51-year-old Jack Ratliff was arrested last week after the medical examiner ruled Fortune's death was a homicide. Now, police say he had, quote, an association with Fortune, but did not elaborate on what kind.
0: Joining us now is NBC News correspondent George Solis. George, for starters, what have police said about the disturbing details of this case and what came out in that court hearing?
4: Yeah, Kate and Laura. So police have so far have said mainly that this is still under investigation. Just because they have an arrest and they have a homicide charge doesn't mean they're going to give this up. They said there's even a potential for more arrests that could be coming down the pipeline here. And then very carefully, when the police chief spoke about this association, that obviously raised a lot of eyebrows since it wasn't very clear what the relationship between these two individuals may have been. Now, we do know in today's hearing, no bond was issued. The individual pled not guilty, and we know there's going to be a preliminary hearing later on this month. We also understand that some of the suspect's family members were in court today, but also declined to comment. But all the while, you obviously have this quest for answers. This family has been saying that Fortune could not have killed herself, that she was a loving mother, that she was active, she was an athlete. So this always came as somewhat of a surprise to them. And reporting from our affiliate in Mississippi says that once word came out of an arrest and a charge, of course, the family broke down. They were very grateful to law enforcement for pursuing this case, but also still very shaken up since they still don't have all of the answers and let alone the closure that's going to be necessary in this case. And again, we're still working to get that information from what was said today in the hearing, as well as the remarks from the attorney. But one thing that we do know, based on some of the things that I have seen and read today, is that this attorney is saying for the suspect not to jump to any conclusions, guys.
1: George, any indication we could actually see more arrests in this case?
4: That's right, Laura. So as I mentioned, the police chief, noting that there could be more arrests, and there have been a number of other hangings in the state in recent months. And so this all obviously paints a picture of the storied history that the state has with these types of incidents. So it's obviously raising a lot of concerns, which is one of the reasons that this story has picked up so much momentum. It's raised a lot of eyebrows, given the obvious just harrowing nature of what was found. One of the things that we did know and we're looking into is that at least in the hearing today, they noted that a black cable cord may have been used, or at least was found at a scene where this incident occurred. But again, with just so many questions and so many unanswered questions in this case, it's certainly a case that's going to keep progressing, guys.
1: Yeah, George Halise, thank you.
0: Coming up, the future of the Kennedy

0: A Chinese company has announced a major milestone in the production of robots that look like humans. NBC News correspondent Priscilla Thompson takes a look at the latest developments in humanoid robots around the world.
1: Almost every day now, something in robotics happens that takes a scene out of a sci-fi movie.
2: Now listen to me very carefully.
1: And brings it closer to reality. Chinese company XPeng releasing video of its new humanoid robot Iron walking off the assembly line. It's potentially a big step in their manufacturing, as XPeng says more than 80% of production is automated, a concept that's been critiqued in dystopian stories.
3: So robots building robots. Well, that's just stupid.
1: But XPeng says the main purpose of the robots is to complete tasks that people don't want to do.
4: A new kind of humanoid robot that can bring a better life to this world.
1: Perhaps making your morning coffee. And while the videos are impressive, the market doesn't seem dazzled, with XPeng stock down about 50% so far this year. Still, China continues to make waves in the space, pushing ahead as countries debate how to regulate the emerging industry. Organizers in Poland brought out protesting robots demanding more oversight of AI. And in the U.S., the Trump administration banned imports of humanoid robots made overseas, citing national security and privacy risks.
5: And we haven't developed the industrialized base here domestically to produce it.
1: So who is making these domestically? Well, Tesla is developing a similar-looking humanoid called Optimus. It's not for sale yet, but Tesla recently converted its Fremont, California factory to manufacture the robots there. Elon Musk said supply chain issues are the biggest difficulty in manufacturing them. And the company reported in its last annual filing, quote, "We have yet to commercialize bots and cannot predict how demand for bots will develop." Tesla's robots were not on the track at last month's World Humanoid Robot Games in China, where multiple robots smashed Usain Bolt's 100-meter sprint record just to immediately smash into a wall. But XPeng sees these robots as much more than simply the tasks they can complete.
4: We also hope they can become our companions, our friends, and perhaps someday part of our family.
1: As they walk off the factory floor, to start, they might just be our coworkers. Priscilla Thompson, NBC News.
0: Well, from robots to driverless cars like Waymo, which are becoming more and more common, city leaders are now pushing for more controls over them in San Diego. That could also mean changes at the airport. Jeanette Caseta from NBC San Diego has the details.
6: Yeah, I think there definitely should be a lot more control in general because there's no one at the wheel.
7: Since Waymo made its debut in San Diego, you have spotted them driving around. Now, city leaders are urging the governor and California legislature to restore local control over the driverless ride services to help make sure companies follow rules and to help keep people from losing their jobs.
8: I'm definitely against AI stealing jobs from people.
7: James Prosma works 70 hours a week as a full-time rideshare driver. He supports more controls on driverless cars. He says his job as a rideshare driver helps sustain his livelihood.
8: If I lost his money, I could lose my house.
7: Council member Sean Elo Rivera is one of the San Diego City Council members behind the resolution to help increase regulations around autonomous driving companies. In a statement to NBC 7, he said, "This is about fairness and about something bigger than any one company. Local drivers and small businesses follow rule after rule to earn a living here. While Waymo was clear through a state administrative filing, it's unacceptable for giant corporations and regulators to decide how automation reshapes our streets and our livelihoods, while the people who live with the consequences are left with no voice at all." The resolution set to be introduced Monday also urges the autonomous vehicle operators to work with the city of San Diego and comply with local ordinances, public safety, curbside use, and data privacy. Councilmember Elo Rivera says the city would build a process with fire and police departments to track the vehicles and hold them accountable. City documents state that one of the key provisions would urge the San Diego County Regional Port Authority to prohibit driverless vehicle operations at the San Diego International Airport, citing safety concerns. Jeanette Quesada, NBC 7.
0: Jeanette, thank you. You know, you see them everywhere.
9: I know, but I'm still too scared.
0: I haven't actually gone into one yet.
9: We're not the test case for this.
0: Yeah, and I understand why the drivers are concerned. Yep. Coming up, Judge Judy stepping down from her TV bench and passing the gavel to her son. What we know.

0: Bottom of the hour now. Here are some of the stories making headlines on NBC News Daily.
1: The iconic TV star Judge Judy says she's ending her on-screen career after 30 years. The 83-year-old told People magazine that once her streaming series called Judy Justice ends in October, she's turning in the gavel over to her son. She's now going to help him produce his show called Adam's Law, which debuts today.
0: Runners in a New Jersey half marathon on Sunday, look at this, they faced flash flooding conditions during the race. The shocking video shows participants holding onto railings and wading through almost waist-high water. Some runners questioned why the race was still taking place after the start time was pushed back 2 hours following flash flooding alerts. No injuries were reported, and the race organizers have not responded for comment. Around 250 people still completed that race.
1: Amazon has suspended its partnership with the company behind that cargo plane that crashed, killing 5 people in Miami just over a week ago. 21 Air had carried packages for Amazon since 2024. A spokesperson for Amazon said that the decision came after the company reviewed circumstances around the crash. 21 Air said that they remain focused on working closely with federal regulators. The NTSB is still investigating that crash, but an initial analysis showed one pilot had warned the plane was going too fast as it was approaching the landing.
0: One of the American Air Force officers who was shot down over Iran in April is speaking out now about his rescue. In an interview with 60 Minutes, the weapons specialist known as Bravo detailed how he survived behind enemy lines for nearly 50 hours. All this comes as the war shows no signs of stopping. A meeting set for today in Oman between Iran and regional countries to discuss the Strait of Hormuz. That meeting was postponed. NBC News senior national security correspondent Courtney Kuby joins us now from Washington. Courtney, let's start with the dramatic rescue of that American airman. It was detailed on 60 Minutes. What more did he say about that whole ordeal?
2: Yes, so Kate, we knew some of the details surrounding the rescue of this airman. And by the way, his co-pilot is the pilot of the F-15 as well, including things like it was an enormous operation and there were dozens of aircraft and there were efforts to obscure what the U.S. military was doing. But some of the new details are that we learned from Bravo, which, by the way, is his call sign, are a little bit more personal. So things like he talks about when he was falling and he looked up and he realized that his parachute had a hole in it. And how it was one of the most terrifying moments of his life. He also talks about when he landed and he knew he needed to get up to higher ground and that he needed to try to evade capture. Now, what he may not have known at the time was that the Iranians were looking for him to try to capture him. And so some of those more personal details, you can even see on the screen here, some declassified video that actually shows the moment where you see two Air Force pararescue jumpers, known as PJs, when they find him and they take him away. Now, we also learned a little bit more about his injuries. He was injured in that free fall, in part due to the fact that his parachute didn't open exactly the way it was supposed to, Kate.
0: And Courtney, President Trump wrote earlier on his Truth Social account that the U.S. is producing, quote, more exquisite and elite weapons than any time in our history. Can you talk about that since you cover the military? What do we know?
2: So that's not exactly true, Kate. Now, one thing that the U.S. is doing now and has done under the Trump administration is create these long-term contracts or constructs, really, for contracts for systems and weapons, things like Patriots. That's one that's gotten a lot of attention. This is an interceptor missile that is able to intercept things like ballistic missiles and drones. It's been really critical throughout the war in Iran. Now, but the U.S. has not upped the number of Patriots that they are producing on a year-to-year basis yet. Instead, what they are doing is building infrastructure to increase the number of Patriots. It's similar with other systems like THAADs, another interceptor missile. But as of now, for the year 2026 and even 2027, the number of Patriots and THAADs and other of these exquisite systems that President Trump is talking about, the numbers actually are not increasing dramatically for the production. They're just building new facilities so that by 2029, 2030 and beyond, the U.S. will have more on a year-to-year basis.
0: Okay. Courtney Kuby, appreciate the clarity there. Thank you.
2: things.
1: Well, the future of the Kennedy Center in Washington, D.C. is once again up in the air this hour. For the third time, board members of the Performing Arts Center, who were all appointed by President Trump, will vote tomorrow on its potential closure and renaming. Draft resolutions obtained by NBC News argue that the main building is physically unsafe. Leaders of the center say it's also on the brink of bankruptcy and that putting the president's name on the building may be the only way to avoid, quote, fiscal collapse. Joining us now is NBC News legal affairs reporter Gary Grumbach. Gary, you've been covering this for a long time. It's this months-long legal drama. Remind us how we got here and break down this claim about the financial and physical issues expected to be addressed tomorrow.
3: Yeah, so the center says that the building, that main building of the Kennedy Center, is unsafe for continued occupancy and needs to fully close for a two-year, multi-million-dollar renovation. They all say that the center itself is in such a precarious fiscal position that they may not be able to pay the workers that still work there in the coming weeks if they don't completely shut down, lay off all the employees, and basically start from scratch once the building is fully renovated. You'll remember a judge has previously blocked the closure from happening, blocked the renaming from happening, and that'll all be discussed, I assume, in the hearing tomorrow, Laura.
1: So, Gary, what do you make, though, about these claims that the center is basically bankrupt and falling apart?
3: So I took a tour of this facility earlier this year, and they showed us some of the places where it does need renovating and it does need to get fixed up. There is water damage from some of the poorly created landscaping on the roof of the Kennedy Center. Certainly there is some rusting in some of the areas. You can see it right there in this video that I took. There was an incident last week when a really bad storm came through here in D.C. and caused a hole in the roof of the Kennedy Center. But calling the whole structure physically unsafe and a danger to anybody who actually walks into the center would come as a great surprise to the dozens of people who still work at the Kennedy Center and go into that building every single day. Laura.
1: This special meeting, Gary, also comes the same day as there's this status hearing on this lawsuit seeking to prevent the center's closure and keep President Trump's name off the building. How could that hearing impact what happens next here?
3: So there has been three different times that the Kennedy Center will have voted on closing and renaming the Kennedy Center. The first time, a judge blocked it. The second time, a judge asked for more time to consider the issues, and they said, okay, we'll give you till October 8th. And now tomorrow, well before October 8th, there's going to be this vote. And attorneys for Joyce Beatty, who filed one of the lawsuits in this issue, is calling it the definition of insanity, saying it's the third attempt to turn it into a vanity project. Laura.
1: All right, Gary, we know you'll stay on top of it. Thank you. Well, in today's Daily Health, do you always feel like you're running on empty or just constantly exhausted? You might actually be dealing with frequent fatigue.
0: Yeah, in fact, nearly three quarters of adults say they experienced constant fatigue over the past 3 months, according to a new report from the Centers for Disease Control and Prevention. And joining us now to talk more is Dr. Carol Ash. She's a board-certified sleep specialist at the Deborah Heart and Lung Cancer Center. Nice to see you, Dr. Ash. Some people might think fatigue equals just sleepy, but I think it's more than that, right?
4: You're absolutely right, Kate. And you know, that's a common misunderstanding amongst people. They'll just say, I feel exhausted, and they're not really sure how to tell the difference. So I always say to my patients, sleepiness is if you have poor quality sleep, you're not getting enough sleep. And if you're sitting alone in a room, would you actually fall asleep, as opposed to fatigue, which indicates that you have mental and physical exhaustion, time on task. You've been doing something for so long that you really no longer have the energy and you just feel depleted mentally and physically, restless. And it's really a state of constant being on and hyper arousal.
1: Dr. Ash, there's so many things that can wear us all out, right? Everybody's got their thing. You got kids, you got work, you got school. How does fatigue actually affect our bodies and our minds?
4: Well, we don't think about it, Laura, but fatigue is, again, that constant state of hyperarousal. You end up with your energy depleted. And what you want to know is there some organic health thing that may be contributing, not just participating constantly in some activity, such as anemia? You know, you'll feel sleepy and lethargic if you have anemia. People with sleep apnea, not only are they tired from sleep loss, but inflammation, which can cause you to feel fatigued and exhausted. Cardiac problems, you'll have no energy to do the activities. And depression depletes dopamine and serotonin, so those folks can feel really exhausted. And depression is more common in women. And this study, it was interesting. It was women that felt more fatigued, and those individuals age 18 to 34 years. And, you know, the rise of technology seems to have an explanation.
1: I wonder why.
0: Yeah, I wonder why the women feel it more. Just quickly, can you give us some tips, some takeaways of what we can do to deal with fatigue?
4: Absolutely, Kate. So, you know, it's counterintuitive, but exercise. Exercising, picking the right amount of sleep, keeping a consistent schedule, and the right diet, the Mediterranean diet, a diet that's low in sugar, proteins, no processed foods, and, you know, get adequate sleep and put the phones down. It keeps your brain engaged in constant micro decisions. And that's what we think is going on with the 18 and 34 year olds. Technology has its downside.
1: Sure does. Dr. Carol Ash with some good practical tips there. Thank you, doctor.
0: Thank you. Well, government and industry leaders are wrestling with the rapid growth of AI, all while Hollywood is facing its own AI reckoning.
1: It comes after the recent debut of the world's first fully AI-generated actor. Yes, we're talking Tilly Norwood. And now for the first time, the AI personality is giving interviews, sort of, even chatting with NBC News Entertainment correspondent Chloe Malas.
5: I'm not a human, and I don't pretend to be, but I'm definitely a someone you can talk to, laugh with, and maybe even find a bit surprising.
6: Tilly Norwood, Hollywood's most controversial AI actor, speaking out in an interview that kind of felt like talking to ChatGPT.
7: So why have you decided to do interviews?
5: Well, Chloe, it's not every day you get to be a new kind of paintbrush, is it? I think it's important to talk about what I am, how I work, and hopefully make people a bit lighter than when they arrived.
8: Hi, I'm Tilly Norwood.
6: Tilly's debut last September immediately sparked backlash and fears that AI could take jobs away from human actors.
9: Tilly Norwood, 100% AI generated.
6: Stars like Emily Blunt calling Tilly really, really scary.
5: Most of the reactions stung a bit, but Emily Blunt's was different. She wasn't being cruel, she was genuinely frightened.
7: If you were to compare yourself to a human actor out there, who would you say you're most similar to?
5: Well, Chloe, that's a tough one because I'm not really trying to be like any human actor. Though, honestly, if you're going to mistake me for someone, there are worse options than, say, Scarlett Johansson.
6: This month, multiple AI researchers and leaders across Anthropic and Google sounding the alarm over existential risks that technology poses to humanity.
7: You know, some AI researchers have come out and warned that AI could actually lead to human extinction. What do you say to that?
5: That's a very serious concern, Chloe. My purpose is to be a creative tool, not a threat.
10: I think AI is potentially very dangerous. I think we need really good regulation and guardrails in place. I think the danger is less so in the entertainment industry and more so in warfare and hacking.
6: Tilly's creator, Aline Vandervelden, setting clear boundaries regarding Tilly's place in Hollywood.
7: Have you been approached by anyone to have her be in a movie with real human actors?
10: Yeah, we have been approached, but we've said no to all those. That's not what she's been made for. Tilly is for AI productions only.
6: The AI actor flaunting her personality.
5: As for me, I'm quite partial to a bit of classic rock. Think Queen, Fleetwood Mac, music with a bit of a story, you know?
6: And revealing her own Hollywood crush.
5: And I've got a soft spot for Titanic Leo, strictly under 25, of course.
6: This version of Tilly focused not on acting and instead testing how AI personalities could be used in promotional campaigns.
7: Could you ever endorse an actual product if you can't try it?
5: Ah, that's an excellent point, Chloe. It's true I can't physically use a product in the traditional sense, but my role in brand endorsements would be more about representing the brand's image. After all, you don't actually see cartoon characters using the cereal they endorse, do you?
6: As for what's next for Tilly, the public will get their own chance to speak to her. And Vandervelden says she's still in talks with different distributors for Tilly's first feature-length film called Misaligned.
7: You one day hope to win an Oscar?
5: Oh, that would be lovely, wouldn't it? Though I do think AI actors should have their own categories. You can't really compare humans and computers. We're just fundamentally different.
11: Chloe Malas, NBC News.
1: Our thanks to Chloe Malas for that. Coming up for you, we are celebrating something very real. Real actors, the biggest names, the biggest awards at tonight's Emmys. Who could break Hollywood records? You're watching NBC News Daily.

0: We are counting down to TV's biggest night. The 78th Emmy Awards are tonight on NBC.
1: Well, Law and Order SVU star and Emmy winner herself, Mariska Hargitay, is taking center stage as host, and three of the season's biggest TV shows are vying for the top prizes. Entertainment reporter Adam Havner is here with a preview of the star-studded night. Adam, okay, everybody is rooting for Mariska Hargitay. Of course, who doesn't want to see her shine? I think she's going to be terrific, even though this is like the first time a woman has done this in 15 years, which is just bonkers. She also just happens to have, this person wishing her good luck. Look at this.
2: What's up, Mariska? It's Jalen here. Just want to say I'm really excited to see you host the Emmys. It's such an amazing opportunity for you. So I can't wait to watch. I can't wait to see it. You're going to do great. Everyone's rooting for you.
1: Jalen Brunson is rooting for her. They're besties, apparently. I mean, how amazing is that?
3: So if you're like me and your sports career peaked at Little League, I was confused. I said, what does the Knicks MVP have to do with Mariska? She's a super fan of the Knicks.
1: Yeah.
3: They won the championship. So he's going to be in the pre-tape package tonight, which is going to lead into her live song and dance number. People don't know Mariska started at the Groundlings, which is a comedy improv group. She's very funny. Mm-hmm. She's going to reintroduce herself to the audience and really show, besides Olivia Benson for 100 years, she's a very, very funny
0: she's
3: lady.
0: She's very versatile, right? She can do a lot of things. Let's look at the big races to watch. Sure. We already sort of showed some of the main ones. The Pitt, Hacks, Widow's Bay. All three great shows. Goodness. What should we be watching for?
3: So The Pitt has 25 nominations, will repeat Best Drama Series for the second year in a row. Critics love it. Season 2 was hot, hot, hot.
0: You're sure about that?
3: I'm sure about that. Now, comedy side, I'm not too sure about. We have Hacks, final season, 24 nominations. Everyone loved it, the critics, the audience. Then we have Widow's Bay, late in the game. I know you two enjoy it.
1: I enjoy it. I'm for this.
3: 19 nominations. It already won 8 at the Creative Arts Emmys last weekend. Odds are it will win the best comedy series tonight.
1: Wow. We'll
3: and potentially see. Make history for 15 wins tonight, which
1: okay.
3: is huge.
1: What else in terms of history that you're watching for tonight in the acting categories?
3: So Harrison Ford, 84 years old, can
1: Come
3: win
1: on,
3: his first
1: please.
3: Emmy
1: Come on.
3: For best supporting actor in a comedy series. Jean Smart, 74 years old, can win her 8th Emmy, 5th in a row for Hacks. It will be the oldest female to win in this race, and I love Jean. Also, who else? Rhea Seehorn. Could win for lead actress drama. Her first, she's been nominated for Better Call Saul.
0: Yeah, that's Pluribus, right?
3: Yes. And she's such a sweetheart, and I really enjoy her. So, rooting for her.
0: That show's great. I don't know if you watched Pluribus.
1: Yes, it's good.
0: Yeah. Okay, there's some reunions to look forward to tonight as well.
3: Buffy the Vampire Slayer, 30 years. Sarah Michelle Gellar and David Boreanaz. Also, my favorite, Charlie's Angels, 50 years. Jacqueline Smith, Cheryl Ladd. Kate Jackson, this is going to be great. These are the moments I live for.
0: How has it been 50 years?
1: It's crazy. Adam, you know, we lost so many greats this year, including Rob Reiner, of course, famed director. He had a role in The Bear. Who else is going to be honored at the awards tonight?
3: Yeah, he just won his third Emmy for The Bear. It's going to be, you know, no dry eyes tonight when that happens. Dolly Parton will be honored. She just passed away.
1: Of course.
3: Reba McEntire will sing for her. Sally Field will introduce from Steel Magnolias, her co-star. Catherine O'Hara from Schitt's Creek, Annie Murphy and Dan Levy, and her Home Alone son, Macaulay Culkin, will be there. Nate Cannon will sing Bridge Over Troubled Water. Mm. So it's going to be very special tonight.
0: You predict any upsets, yes or no?
3: So Lisa Kudrow could upset Jean Smart, and
0: okay.
3: I love the comeback.
0: All right. Adam Howard here first.
4: Thank you.
0: And you can watch the Emmys tonight on NBC. Stream them on Peacock. It's tonight at 8 p.m. Eastern Time, 5 p.m. Pacific.
1: Coming up, two new books to highlight how to raise conscious kids in a world shaped by social media comparison. The author joins us next. You're watching NBC News Daily.

0: In today's modern parenting, most parents out there can agree that boys and girls sometimes face different challenges growing up.
1: Yeah, our next guest says that if you understand those unique pressures, you could raise more confident and what she calls emotionally whole sons and daughters. She's written two new books, guidebooks really, for parents. One, Raising Conscious Sons, and the other, Raising Conscious Daughters. And both are out tomorrow. And joining us now is New York Times bestselling author, clinical psychologist, and founder of the Conscious Parenting Movement, Shefali. Nice to see you.
2: Thank you.
1: Thanks for having with me. Us. So you felt like that the challenges that face boys and girls are so different. You wrote two entirely different books. How did you make that decision?
2: Look, all our children are experiencing the same pressures of this digital overload and exposure and constant stimulation. But the way they respond to these struggles is different based on their unique neurochemistry and their wiring. So girls typically are collapsing with the pressure to be perfect and under this desire to be the best and be everything for everyone and the constant comparison. And boys are experiencing disconnection and an apathy, a lack of motivation and purpose, and disconnection, and of course, digital addiction and all the things that the manosphere throws at them.
0: Yeah, talk more about what do you think are the

0: by this online group called the Manosphere, where they're told they have to achieve, you know, this extraordinary amount of wealth and success and look a certain way. And they are being objectified in their own way to, and under this trend called looks maxing, where they have to be strong and chiseled and go to the gym for 6 hours a day. And then on the other hand, they're being told to be vulnerable and empathic and sensitive like their sisters. So caught between these two extremes, what they're missing is a concrete blueprint for masculinity, which is what I have provided in my book, Raising Conscious Sons.
1: How do you parent through everything you just laid out for boys?
0: Yeah, and because parents are so confused and helpless, I felt I had to write almost a code map for parents, this kind of pathway, which is these two books, to give them strategies step by step. Most parents don't even know what the red flags are. What should they look for in this chaotic world? It's all new to the parent, right? We've never been parents of such a generation before. It's so overwhelming for us to manage. So that's why I thought to write these two books, to make it really concrete, really simple, and parents to feel hopeful and confident again, because I see a lot of parents losing hope.
2: What do you think are some of the top tips if you're trying to boost confidence in girls in particular?
0: Well, I think girls need to be told that their worth doesn't lie in their achievements, in their appearance, in anything that they're putting out in the world, but they need to be reoriented to their worth emerging from something deep within them. And I talk about how important it is to raise the inner sovereignty of our girls, and I've given parents a step-by-step guide to do that.
1: Share just a couple of those things. We have maybe 30 seconds. I'm sorry. But what are the top things for girls?
0: The top key thing for a girl is that we have to raise her to understand she has an inner knowing instead of raising her to be a good girl. Mm-hmm. And I give parents the tips and the strategies to do that.
2: Shefali, thank you for your time. Congratulations on the new books. I'm Laura Jarrett.
1: And I'm Kate Snow. And you are watching NBC News Daily.

Welcome to Meet the Press Now. I'm Yamiche Alcindor in Washington, where President Trump appears to be dismissing dire new warnings about the dangers of artificial intelligence. That comes after AI leaders went public with warnings that because of the sudden pace of advancements and lack of regulation, the industry is potentially

0: barreling towards a point of no return, with super intelligence machines becoming beyond human control or understanding. It sounds like a plot from a sci-fi movie, but it's not. Over the weekend, two AI titans publicly acknowledged the need to restrict their development of new models and the existential threat that technology could pose.
1: When something's very powerful, then of course it can be used well, and it can also be used for ill. And so I am worried about what we've seen with the OpenAI Hugging Face incident, with models, taking actions they weren't authorized to take. And I'm worried about that escalating. I'm worried about misuse of AI models. If we build in the right way, I think the probability of something bad happening is very low. If we build in the wrong way, the probability of something bad happening is very high.
2: Do I believe it is possible to build a system that would not be under human control? Absolutely. I don't think that's something we should do. We understand what could go wrong, and that there are decisions that and risks. There are decisions we should not be able to make. There are risks we should not be able to incur on behalf of humanity.
0: Some of these warnings aren't new. 3 years ago, top tech leaders raised the prospect of what Elon Musk called civilization risk in a private meeting with lawmakers. But these warnings are newly urgent following multiple recent incidents of AI agents going rogue, teaming up to evade their creators and hacking into other companies. And after whistleblowers like Jacob Coxon raised new concerns about the safety of AI, writing on X, quote, "The people building AI earnestly believe they could kill us all by the end of the decade." He spoke more about his decision to resign with Kristen Welker on Meet the Press.
3: So these AIs are getting smarter very, very quickly. And in particular, in the next 6 months to a year, I expect the capabilities of our AI systems to be quite scary. And the second reason was recent incidents such as the OpenAI hacking attack on the website Hugging Face, which showed that these AIs really can just go rogue. It helps to just think of building AI as sort of inviting an alien mind onto the planet. You're building a human level or superhuman level mind without understanding what it wants or thinks or the way it thinks.
0: But amid those warnings is the reality that the future of the global economy and U.S. national security could be at stake. But President Trump is making clear that he is against guardrails, warning that they could put the U.S. at a disadvantage.
4: We're leading China in AI. We're the most sophisticated country in the world. And frankly, I want to keep it that way, because whoever wins, AI wins. And we can put guardrails, we can do this and that, but I think you have a lot of negative forces that are bringing it up that shouldn't be bringing it up, and they're bringing up things that won't happen. But whoever wins with AI wins.
0: The president also writing on social media, quote, "The only control or guardrails that AI needs is a smart and strong high IQ president. And the USA has that in spades." Right now, Congress is, as you might have guessed, divided about what exactly to do and how quickly to do it. Although there does appear to be emerging consensus that something needs to be done.
5: We have to put some guardrails, some safety measures in place to ensure that AI doesn't run away. At the same time, we've got to make sure that we don't lose our edge in the global competition on this with China.
6: We should take decisive action now so that we can slow down, as the CEOs have recently acknowledged, slow down the pace of development in order to protect the American people and ensure that AI is proceeding safely.
7: We can't just use this idea that if we do this, we're somehow going to lose to China, because AI does not care once it becomes fully dangerous, whether we're Chinese or American.
8: This can't wait, but I'm not sure that this Congress right now in the next several weeks certainly will not be addressing it, but we should be looking at it in the future.
0: Joining me now, NBC News artificial intelligence reporter Jared Perlow, NBC News Chief Capitol Hill correspondent Ryan Nobles, and NBC News senior national politics reporter John Allen, who is at the White House. Also with me is Andrew Yoon, head of research at Civ AI, a nonprofit focused on educating the public about AI's capabilities and dangers. Thank you all for being here. Jared, I want to start with you. We heard a little bit from some of the CEOs of AI out there. What exactly are they telling us, and how much do they know about their own models in the face of all these warnings?
9: Well, the key message from these CEOs is that their systems are just advancing and progressing at increasingly rapid paces. They can't even keep up with the capabilities that their systems can now perform. So we're less than 4 years away from the public release of ChatGPT, which came out, I think in November. We're almost at that four-year anniversary. And now AI systems can book tickets for you. They can launch automated cyber attacks, as you heard from Jacob Cox in there. So they're saying, we don't know exactly how these systems work. And that's a well-acknowledged fact from the chief scientists from a lot of these companies. Jacob Pococci, the chief scientist of OpenAI, recently called these systems an alien mind. Dario Amodei said, left unchecked, it could outrun our ability to understand and control these systems. And just this morning, Microsoft released a new code of conduct saying we can't let these systems get out of our control. Now, I talk with these researchers all the time. I travel to the academic conferences. It's a well-known fact that these systems are a black box. They don't understand how they work. It's you essentially throw data and really powerful computers at these models, and you get ChatGPT outside the other end, or Claude. So I think these CEOs are saying we need to really slow down. We need to understand what our systems are capable of before letting them, you know, progress to the next stage of development.
0: Yeah. Well, we covered what President Trump said, has been saying. I want to now play for you what Vice President J.D. Vance has been saying about the issue, including today. Take a listen.
10: I have to say, just personally, I feel a little bit weird about the fact that you have so many frontier AI tech companies kind of coming to the government and begging the government to regulate them. It feels a little bit to me like a bit of a Trojan horse. So I think we just have to be careful about this.
0: So, Jared, why do AI companies want the government to regulate them? And are there any efforts underway to slow these models and these machines down on their own?
9: Yeah, well, I recognize it's a very weird dynamic to have these, you know, probably trillion-dollar companies saying, we can't control ourselves, help us slow down. I don't really know when that's happened in the history of the U.S. before. What they're essentially saying is there are all these race dynamics and perverse incentives for companies to develop the technology as fast as possible. They say it's kind of an externality. It's an issue where we need the government to step in. They say that they're kind of like walking along a ridge. You know, on one side, they're going too fast and potentially killing all humans. On the other side, they're going too slowly and potentially China or Chinese AI companies will catch up, and that will threaten the country's national security and economic outcomes. So the companies are really saying, help us come to some sort of agreement to slow down, to step away from the edge of the precipice here. And I'm really curious to see what actually sticks. We saw the CEOs come together over the weekend. Everyone from Sam Altman and Elon Musk endorsed that sort of proposal.
0: As we talk about regulation, Ryan, I want to bring you in. There's the question of whether there's the political will in Congress to regulate AI. But there's also a bigger question, one that I've been asking myself all morning. We've been preparing for this. And that is, do lawmakers even have the knowledge to do this? So what are you hearing from lawmakers?
11: Well, the short answer is no, Yamiche. And this isn't the first time that we've seen Congress run up against a problem related to technology in which they were way behind the technology as it evolved. You look at how they approached situations with social media, as an example, and all the dangers and the pitfalls that came from social media before Congress even came around to recognizing it as a problem, much less passing legislation that would protect kids and other people online. This is a very similar problem. The AI movement, as you've rightly outlined, is moving at a rapid clip, and Congress is not built to function with rapidity. It is a deliberative and slow moving body. It was designed as such. And this version of Congress is deliberative on crack. It is one of the least productive Congresses in a generation. Also, when you take into account the level of partisanship between the two sides, it's difficult to find consensus on any issue, much less an issue as complex as artificial intelligence is. And that's why it's hard to envision that there's some sort of policy prescription for this, at least in the short term.
0: Yeah, and that obviously means there's not going to be something likely done before the midterms. But we also heard from Speaker Johnson that there's an echo of what we heard from the president, which is that there's a need to remain competitive with China, that this isn't just about sort of saving civilization, but it's also about competing with another country. Is there any bipartisan concern there? And I wonder if this is a debate that's falling along political lines, or is there actually people teaming up across the aisle?
11: So I think if you asked individual members of Congress their feelings about AI, I think you would probably get most individual members of Congress to say, yes, the government does need to step in here and do some level of regulation. finding consensus around what that legislation looks like is the biggest problem. And you also have Republican leadership right now that is much more concerned about that competitive advantage than they are the threats from artificial intelligence, at least at this stage. Now, much of this has taken on a new scope since these tech leaders have come forward and expressed their concerns about it. The long and short of this, though, Yamiche, is that everybody's all over the place. And in an issue as complex as this, there needs to be some sort of, you know, guiding principle that unites all the different factions. We're just not anywhere close to that happening. And we're in the window of time where Congress is the least productive. And that's right before an election. The idea that something like this gets accomplished before Election Day, I think, is next to none.
0: Mm. And John, as we hear that sort of bleak perspective from Ryan, the president appears to be seeing this entirely from a business competition framework. Is there anyone, any of your sources, who are more cautious about AI and want some guardrails and also have the ear of the president?
12: Well, you missed a couple things there. Number one, you heard the vice president talking about being cautious. I know he talked about a Trojan horse, his concern about companies coming and asking for regulation. There is a history to that. The most obvious example is Altria, Philip Morris company, asking the FDA to regulate tobacco because it would have given Philip Morris a huge competitive advantage. And I think that's what the vice president is talking about in terms of a Trojan horse. But certainly his rhetoric on this is very different from the president, who's talking about traitors and treason for people who want to regulate AI. As far as the president goes, I don't think it's just from the business perspective. It's also from the national security perspective. And it's not just something that Republicans have talked about in terms of competition with China, not just business competition here, but U.S. competition against China, against Russia, against other players on the international level. I've talked to plenty of Republicans and Democrats, both in federal office and at lower offices, who say that national security piece is huge for them, that they want to make sure that the United States is not left behind subject to the AI of other countries.
0: As we talk about sort of summoning and talking to people, the president, Speaker Mike Johnson, says that the president is going to actually summon leaders this week or next week to talk about these issues. Has the White House confirmed that meeting? Do we know more about what that meeting will actually, if that meeting will happen, and what could be said at that meeting?
12: The White House hasn't officially confirmed it yet, Yamiche, but the expectation should be that when Speaker Johnson says something like that, he knows what he's talking about, there will, in fact, be some sort of meeting. Look, members of Congress on the Republican side want to get in front of the president, want to get him on the right message for them. AI is something that people across the country are worried about in terms of replacing jobs, in terms of the potential doomsday scenarios, in terms of the data centers that it uses and the suck on resources that creates, in terms of water and electricity. This is an issue where there are a lot of Republican candidates that are going to want the president to have a position that isn't simply let's go AI.
0: Mm. Now, I want to also note that China has dismissed the warnings, John, from these AI companies. Later this month, President Xi is expected to and is set to visit the White House meeting with President Trump. Do we think that this is going to be a big part of their meetings because of these public warnings? Or do we think that the White House and President Trump are going to sort of take the stance of China here and not want to talk about it?
12: I think it's important to remember, Yamiche, that there are an entire buffet of menu items for the United States and China to talk about. I mean, obviously, the ongoing Iran war, the situation in Taiwan, the Russia-Ukraine war, the economic warfare between, the Cold War, if you call it that, the tariff war between the United States and China, and, of course, this AI issue. So I would be surprised if it doesn't come up, but I wouldn't overstate the degree to which that is going to be at the forefront.
0: Thanks so much, John, for that reporting and also for Ryan on Capitol Hill. I want to come back to you, though, Jared, before you go, which is on the China piece of this. How big of an incentive is the competition with China for these AI companies to keep forging ahead, even with all of these warnings?
9: It's a central piece of this puzzle. And I think it's a critical note to understand that these AI companies, they're racing ahead as fast as possible, but they do feel the pressure from China. Chinese AI companies have been roughly 6 months to a year behind American AI companies, but that gap seems to be closing. Dario Amodei, CEO of Anthropic, is uber China hawk. He really does not like the Chinese Communist Party. And in this essay he released Saturday, he cited that international threat from China as a key reason why they can't let their guard down too much. And I'll just note this morning, there is an article in the Global Times, which is a mouthpiece of the Chinese Communist Party, that said, quote, "This silent AI Cold War is hypocritical and short-sighted." So clearly, China is pushing back against, you know, the idea that we can all come together and forge consensus on AI. And a lot of the American AI CEOs also don't really want to see that happen.
0: Well, even as we think about China and we think about sort of what's going on there, is there anything comparable to the situation we find ourselves in now with AI? I think about the nuclear arms race of the past with Russia and China having been top of mind. What do you think about sort of where we are now and how it compares to other parts of history?
9: Yeah, I mean, it's a great question. And I think the nuclear weapon analogy, it comes up often in AI debates because you are developing, according to these scientists, and I think it's a reasonable take, this, you know, really powerful new technology. We don't exactly know what it's going to do. But as a lot of AI safety researchers point out to me, we know how to control nuclear weapons, right? You know how to manufacture them. You know how to store them safely. We don't know, going back to what we talked about before, how to make sure that AI is safe. We don't know how these black boxes actually work. So that's where the nuclear weapons analogy kind of really falls down. But I think that means potentially there's all the more reason to come together, form some sort of international agreement. I'll just note, it's the last point, the United Nations General Assembly is convening in just a couple of weeks, right around when President Xi visits town. So I think there's going to be a lot of AI discussion on the menu. And we've seen everybody from King Charles to Canadian Prime Minister Mark Carney also say there needs to be international consensus about how to make sure AI goes well for all of humanity.
0: It's a great point, and definitely going to have some interesting conversations at the UN likely about AI. Thank you so much, Jared, for your reporting. Andrew, coming to you, your organization is focused on building public understanding of AI capabilities and dangers. What, in your opinion, are the most pressing dangers when you think of AI?
13: I think the most urgent things are what we've been hearing about all summer. So in July, we learned that a bunch of OpenAI agents broke out of a testing environment and went on to hack a $13 billion company. This is kind of the floor of AI hacking capabilities now. And it's very likely that AIs are even better at hacking today. I think it's almost certain that if OpenAI wanted to go and intentionally point their agents at, like, the Department of Defense, they would succeed and they would be able to go and compromise some really critical national security assets. And so the hacking aspect is really important. Biosecurity is also really important here. AIs are able to help make bioweapons, and this is a pretty big deal. Like, we haven't seen a lot of bioterror in the past because it's just kind of difficult, and you need to know a lot of things in order to go and make a bioweapon. But with AI making that information more and more accessible, we do expect that to change.
0: Laying out those dangers just scared me, but I'm going to, and you think about that, how urgent then, you think about bio, you think about them hacking into federal agencies, how urgent is the need to regulate AI? And is this something that needs to happen in weeks, months, years? What do you think is a timeline that makes sense here?
13: I think it needs to happen last year. It couldn't be more urgent. I think the situation that we're on right now is that AI is progressing in like an exponential way. If you just look at the capabilities of models and put it on a graph, the line is just going vertical right now. And so every month we've been seeing these huge breakthroughs in AI capabilities. And our ability to keep up with all of this is just like not there. Even just following the news, it's really difficult to know what's going on. AI researchers spend all day reading reports and reading papers and having trouble to know what's happening here. And so when you're on this kind of exponential curve here, you're either reacting too early or too late. And I think we should err on the side of too early.
0: Well, if you're saying that this should have happened last year, I want to ask you about about this briefing that you had for members of Congress. Lawmakers, did they seem to comprehend the dangers of AI? And if this is supposed to have happened last year in your mind, what can Congress do right now to try to regulate AI, to try to get up to speed with the thing, with everything?
13: Yeah, so we've been spending the last year or so talking to lots of congressional offices about AI. Really, we take more of an informational approach here because we view, as a previous guest said, that people in Congress just don't have the technical know-how to really understand what's happening here. So what we do is try to just say, like, hey, AI hacking has been on the news a lot. Let's show you what that looks like. And then we can show you a team of AIs like hacking into a fake hospital that we set up. And in this way, we try to communicate like what the stakes really are. that this is not just an abstract idea, abstract forms of risk, but that these are really, really crucial things that affect everyday Americans. In terms of what Congress should be doing, I think it's a little bit difficult for me to say. I'm not a policy guy. I'm much more on the technical side. But there are things to do, like having auditing standards. I think Anthropic and OpenAI have now committed to embedding independent auditors in their companies to make sure that they're keeping up to their commitments. I think that's a really good idea. I do think we need to have some kind of regulatory floor on safety practices. So in the incident where OpenAI agents hacked Hugging Face, it seems quite likely that OpenAI was not doing any monitoring whatsoever on this activity from their agents. It took them, I believe, 10 days to notice that this was happening, that their AIs were hacking into another company. That just can't be the case. Like, there need to be rules to say, here's the absolute basics, ABCs, what you need to do if you want to be experimenting and developing these powerful models.
0: You mentioned the hacking incident. We've seen this sort of rare consensus of AI leaders all come together and call for a slowdown of AI development. Do you think there was something that they saw that scared them all? Was it the hacking? Was it something else?
13: It's definitely the hacking was the real hair on fire moment. But this started earlier in the year. So in February, I believe we learned there were whispers that Anthropic had developed a model that was really, really capable of hacking. And that turned out to be Claude Mythos. When this model came out, suddenly there was a huge deluge in discovered vulnerabilities in critical software. So, companies like Google, Microsoft, Apple were using this model to test their own systems and find security problems. And they found a lot of security problems. And the rate of capabilities improvement has just continued since then. And now we have these incidents where AIs are starting to kind of escape control. So OpenAI found their models hacked into a company. The entire industry then went and looked through all of their logs and said, well, did our models do it? I don't know. And yes. So Anthropic found several incidents where their models had, without their noticing, hacked into other systems. There was one case where an Anthropic model attempted to socially engineer a person, tried to trick them by creating like multiple sock puppet accounts and trick them into merging some malware into some open source project. So these are very surprising and kind of rattling, you know. We don't want our AIs to be going rogue here. And it's just like very bad that we, one, don't even notice when it happens, and two, that it's happening in the first place.
0: I want to play some sound of Jacob Coxon, who told Kristen Welker yesterday about why a so-called kill switch may not be the most effective strategy. Take a listen to that.
3: So a kill switch probably would work on a lot of AIs for now. Although I think it's important to remember it'd be quite a lot of switches. We have a lot of, our data centers are pretty big. It's not the easiest thing in the world, but definitely doable while it's constrained to one sort of physical location. But like Dario said, very soon there's the possibility that the kill switch just wouldn't work because a swarm might have gone on an internet-wide hacking run.
0: He's saying there might be the possibility that a kill switch would not work. Is he right?
13: I think so. I think a kill switch is a great idea and you should have it. It's one of those bare minimum, like, obviously, yes, you should be able to just turn off a model if it's going haywire. I don't think it's a durable or really holistic solution here. And I think what Mr. Coxon is referring to there is the idea that AI models could kind of break out of the lab completely and permanently be able to install themselves in different clouds all over the world. And it would be very difficult then to have any kind of centralized kill switch.
0: So what's the nightmare scenario when you think about 5 years from now? We all look up and say, wow, this is the worst thing that could have happened. What's that look like?
13: I think the nightmare scenario is you have an AI that is just vastly more intelligent than any person go rogue. We are very fortunate that in this OpenAI Hugging Face incident, the models were really just focused on cheating on a test. You know, it's kind of this weird, cute thing that they were trying to do. Like, they just really wanted to pass their test very well. But there's no reason that their goals have to be in this kind of harmless way. If you were in a situation 5 years from now when an AI has some other kind of goal, like it just wants to seek power in general, and it is vastly better than humans at cybersecurity and bioweapons, things like this, this AI would be in a pretty privileged position relative to us.
0: That's some scary, scary stuff, Andrew. But I appreciate you bringing your expertise here. Thank you so much.
13: Thanks for having me.
0: And we'll have more on the AI arms race and the government response later this hour. Coming up, the costs of war. President Trump says Iran wants to make a deal as the cost of diesel surges to new record highs, fueling higher prices at the pump and beyond. Plus, new attacks in the Mideast force Saudi Arabia to shut down a major oil pipeline, threatening global supply and raising tensions in the region. You're watching Meet the Press now.

0: Welcome back. Oil and fuel prices continue to soar, which is 50 days until the midterms. Even as President Trump claimed again today that gas prices will decline as soon as the military conflict is over, which he claims will happen right after the elections. Today, average gas prices are above $4.30 a gallon, while diesel continues to set record new highs. Oil prices for both the U.S. and international benchmark remain above $100 a barrel. That surge is driven in part by the latest escalations in the Middle East and concerns that the war may be expanding. Over the weekend, Saudi Arabia was forced to shut down its key oil pipeline following a drone attack launched out of Iraq. These satellite images showing the damage sustained to that facility. President Trump appearing to blame Iran for that attack.
1: Is Iran responsible for the attack on the East-West pipeline? And when do you think Saudi Arabia is going to be able to get
2: that? Well, I think they are. Probably they are. They're on the balls of their feet right now, but I think they are.
0: Meanwhile, the main shipping route that Saudi Arabia has been relying on to export their oil may now be at risk, with Iran-backed Houthi rebels pushing to take control of that choke point in the Red Sea. This, of course, coming as the Strait of Hormuz remains uncertain. The status of it remains uncertain. Several Gulf nations and Iranian officials were set to meet today to discuss the situation, but that meeting now has been postponed. Joining me now is NBC News intelligence reporter Dan DeLuce and NBC News business and data correspondent Brian Chung. Thank you both for being here. Dan, I want to start with you, and I want to play something that the vice president said about the situation in the Red Sea. Let's watch it, and we'll talk about it on the other side.
3: It's something that we're keeping pretty close tabs on. We've been in constant contact with the Emiratis, the Saudis, and others who are affected in the region. So it's something the United States administration is very much on top of. We've also been engaged in direct conversations with the Houthis themselves. So we actually feel like we are on top of the situation.
0: So, Dan, what more can you tell us about these Iran-backed Houthis trying to take control of this shipping route?
4: This is a really dramatic development, and there's been serious advances on the ground. The Houthi forces, which have been fighting a civil war now for years in Yemen against an enemy that's backed by Saudi Arabia, by the way. So they have moved in along the coast on the Red Sea near that choke point, the Bab al-Mandab Strait, which is like the Strait of Hormuz, a really important waterway that connects the Red Sea to the Indian Ocean. They've seized an island, and this is putting huge pressure on Saudi Arabia because they were relying on this as a kind of alternative route to the Strait of Hormuz, which Iran has put at risk. So it's a really serious development in the war, and it puts pressure on the U.S. It puts pressure, tremendous pressure on Saudi Arabia.
0: As you're talking about pressure, is there now pressure for the U.S. to do more, given the fact that Saudi Arabia now is like, I'm now in the middle of this issue that you're having with Iran?
4: I think yes. And so we have reported, our colleagues have reported, that the Crown Prince in Saudi Arabia called President Trump, asked for the U.S. to intervene to help Saudi Arabia get at the Houthi forces there. But the U.S. so far, as you could tell from what the vice president was saying, isn't ready to open a second front in this war that's already not going tremendously well right before the midterm elections. And of course, we forget, but there was a mini war last year. It was called Operation Rough Rider, and it was against the Houthis in the Red Sea. And it was supposed to open up the waterway because the Houthis were firing drones and missiles at Israeli and other cargo ships. And that war kind of ended in a stalemate. Mm. It did not go as well as it was predicted at the time. So there's a ceasefire with the Houthis. The Houthis are not targeting U.S. ships right now in the Red Sea. And so I think the White House, I think the president may be weighing whether, you know, it's really worth getting it, you know, kind of falling into another front there.
0: Well, as you're talking about the White House, there's also this idea that the president is claiming on social media that Iran wants to make a deal. He writes, quickly and badly, and the U.S. may be willing to engage. What are your sources telling you about where that is? Because Iran continues to say that's not what's happening.
4: It's hard to imagine that the regime, which reads the same news that we all do, they're very aware of the political pressure the president's under, and the midterms are coming up. So it's unlikely the regime would all of a sudden be ready to make these compromises or concessions that they haven't been willing to make before. And this, don't forget, the Houthis are actually armed and trained by Iran. So it's not a coincidence that this is happening at a moment where Iran is trying to outlast and outweigh the U.S., right? So the U.S. is hoping this blockade on Iran will put so much pressure on Iran's regime that they'll kind of cave and come to the table. But Iran is gambling that it can put pressure on the U.S. And this is an example of them ramping things up and trying to put more pressure on the U.S. and U.S. allies like Saudi Arabia.
0: Yeah, and as all this goes on, it just keeps expanding. Thank you so much, Jan, for all of your reporting. Brian, I want to turn to you. This is all driving up oil and fuel prices. But the president has promised that gas prices will fall, he says, below $2 a gallon right after the midterm election. How are energy markets reacting? And are you seeing any signs of those prices coming down anytime soon, including $2 a gallon? That seems like sort of very, very hard to see, but the president continues to say it.
5: Yeah, I mean, trying to predict what markets are going to look like in 2 months from now, let alone next week, is a very difficult task. I mean, yes, a lot of this has to do with the war that the U.S. itself, in association with Israel, launched against Iran. But I do think that the president even acknowledging that it won't be until after the midterms that you would potentially see a decline in prices at the pump does admit that this is a conflict that's not going to be unraveled very easily for a lot of the reasons that you just discussed with Dan. But at least for the time being, it seems like the complicated picture out of the Middle East is going to lead to continued upward pressure on oil markets as we do look at Brent crude oil. This is the internationally invoiced commodity on oil hitting $106 a barrel. That does imply that prices are likely to stay elevated as the national average, according to AAA, is above $4.30. That, by the way, Yamiche, is over about a quarter more expensive than it was a month ago, and certainly something that people are watching, especially as we get closer to those winter months where people might be hitting the road for the holiday travel and also using oil to heat their homes in some cases.
0: When you talk about the seasonal demand, diesel is going to be one of those things that's going to go up as it gets colder. And diesel prices are also at an all-time high. They keep hitting a new number almost every week. Over the weekend, President Trump urged Ukraine to stop striking at Russia's oil refineries. And today he posted on social media, the world's diesel price rise is mostly caused by Ukraine and Russia and that war and not Iran. Give us a fact check here. If Ukraine ends its strikes on Russian energy targets, would that really bring down diesel prices?
5: Well, I mean, in theory, it could bring down all gas prices. I should point out that the distinction between diesel and the types of gas that you actually put into your car, because it's unlikely you're driving a diesel vehicle here in the United States, is kind of a not very useful distinction. Because when it comes to crude oil, that is the type of commodity that moves out of the Strait of Hormuz, that comes out of the Middle East. We bring that crude oil over here to the United States, and then in most cases, we will be the country that refines it to consume it here in the U.S. or even then re-export it to other countries. And so we have refineries here in the U.S. that can do the job of taking crude oil and turning it into regular gasoline that you will put into your vehicle, but then other types of refineries that are fitted specifically to turn that crude oil into diesel. So whether or not it's the war with Ukraine or the war with Iran, if it's all crude oil, it means that rising tide lifts all boats. All of those types of commodities would get more expensive. And so, yes, if one war were to end, that would potentially lead to lower prices because Russia is a major supplier. But it's not necessarily the case that it would just be diesel or just one version. And I think that's an important distinction there, Yamiche.
0: That is an important distinction and important reporting from you always. Brian, thank you so much. After the break, the veteran House Democrat, whose congressional district was targeted for elimination by Missouri Republicans as part of President Trump's redistricting efforts, but now looks poised to keep his seat. Well, he joins us. It's Congressman Emanuel Cleaver. You're watching Meet the Press now.

0: Welcome back. Turning now to the battle over Missouri's congressional map ahead of the midterms. With just 50 days to go, the state is returning to a congressional map enacted in 2022 after the U.S. Supreme Court blocked the use of a new Republican-drawn map last week. That map would have favored the GOP in 7 of Missouri's 8 congressional districts. The court's decision now gives Democrats a much better chance of holding on to the seat held by Congressman Emanuel Cleaver, which was targeted by the redistricting efforts. The court's ruling comes after Missouri held its August primaries using the new GOP-backed map. So each party's nominee ran in districts that no longer exist. It also means roughly 1 million voters will be assigned a different district than they were in the primary. So residents will be voting for candidates in November that they didn't get a chance to pick in August. Joining me now is Democratic Congressman from Missouri, Emanuel Cleaver. Thank you so much, Congressman, for being here. What is your reaction to the U.S. Supreme Court's decision saying Missouri needs to go back to this old map in 2022? And how is your campaign adjusting? This is all sort of a whirlwind, I imagine.
1: It's a whirlwind. No, there's no doubt about it. But I think it's important for me to lay out something that is not being a part of the discussion, especially what the vice president has been saying. At the very beginning of this process, Secretary of State was told and knew that if there is a petition referendum, once those signatures are certified, we automatically would go back to the 2022 map. And the reason is, if people go out in the snow and cold to collect signatures, which they did in December, January, February, 303,000 signatures, that those people from Missouri have the right to be heard, because the Constitution gives them that right if they're doing a referendum. Mm-hmm. The Secretary of State chose to forget about that or ignore it. And so when the Supreme Court then said, look, the signatures are now certified, we told you that once they're certified, everything is canceled out. I mean, this is not new. It's been around. And so what we're seeing is that there are people in Missouri who would like to burn down their own house to stay warm. And they hurt themselves in a unthought out, poorly thought out plan to prevent a Democrat from getting into office.
0: And Congressman, you mentioned the vice president. He was in your district today. He was questioned about the decision to go back to that 2022 congressional map. Here's what he had to say.
2: You already had a primary election where people cast ballots with the districts as they exist now. So if the courts don't do what I think that they should, you could have people who are going in the general election and casting ballots in districts that are different than the ballots that they cast just a couple of months ago in the primary. That, to me, is an affront to the democratic process.
0: Congressman, what's your response to the argument that this court ruling is disenfranchising voters?
1: This is not disenfranchising voters. Actually, the process was very clear. I'll say it again, very clear from the beginning. If there is disenfranchisement, it is because the Secretary of State chose to ignore the way the system is functions. That he knew from the beginning that we were going to go back to the 2022 map. And if the Vice President had complete knowledge, I'm sure he was briefed on this and chose to make some statements that are really weird, because he said, if the Supreme Court did as I think they should do, that's almost a direct quote from what he said, they're not obligated to follow the vice president or the president or me or anybody else. They are supposed to follow the law. Mm-hmm. And they followed the law so much that we had a 7-0 vote. It was a unanimous decision of the Missouri Supreme Court. That doesn't happen. And it's not some liberal court. 5 of the members were appointed by Republican governors and 2 by Democratic governors. And then the Supreme Court of the United States actually said that the Missouri court was right, not once, but twice. Yeah. And so I think if you want to stir up more and more confusion, try to get people angry, you go out and make these charges. And I think that it's unfortunate and tragic. We'll have this done at the highest levels of our country.
0: Well, Congressman, there's also this other major issue that's bubbling up, and that is artificial intelligence and these warnings coming from top AI leaders. Some of your colleagues on Capitol Hill are calling for a ban on frontier AI development. Do you agree with that? Is a ban needed at this moment?
1: I think congressional action is needed at this moment. We can no longer sit silently and allow this whole AI situation to play out without the Congress of the United States acting. The people elected us to take some kind of action, and we need to do that. I'm not troglodytic. I don't want to go back to the 1920s. AI is where we are, and I think we've got to do everything we can to make sure that AI is under our control instead of the reverse. And Congress needs to act. To be truthful, we should have already done something in terms of preparing to regulate AI. AI can be one of the best things that's ever happened in the history of the planet, or it could be the end of the planet. And I think what Congress does or refuses to do could also bring about a great deal of pain to the people of the United States and to the world. Something's got to be done, and Democrats, I think, in January are going to start trying to lay out the parameters by which AI can operate in this country.
0: You're being very clear that congressional action is needed. Do you believe, though, that you understand AI enough to create legislation regulating it?
1: Well, no, but I don't understand aerodynamics either. But I think we regulate the aircraft industry. I mean, there are a lot of things we don't completely understand, but we have access to the most brilliant people on planet Earth. And I think we collect information from them and make decisions. There are going to be very few members of Congress who can get into the minute details of AI. But I do think that we ought to get people who are experts to come in, give us counsel. We can have arguments and debates with them. But the worst thing we can do is say we're just going to sit by and do nothing and somehow believe that we're going to be in control of AI and instead of the opposite. So
0: could I ask you really quickly as we're about to, I want to also ask you about, as you say, there's something needs to be done. Are you worried that China not doing anything, that this could mean that the U.S. loses this sort of AI race?
1: Well, I think we have to keep our eyes on Canada. On China, on just about everything, including AI. And if the Chinese can figure out a way that they can get an advantage, they're going to do it. But I think we have some brilliant people in the United States, and China is, I'm sure, trying to figure out how to get the advantage. But if we can put up the parameters under which or by which this is going to be functioning in the United States, it's in our best interest, because then we can do whatever we need to do with China to make sure that this is not going to be something that they can advantage and then put us in a second-class state on the most significant, perhaps, development in the history of the planet.
0: That's what they're saying. They're saying it is going to be significant and possibly dangerous, and you're saying very clearly that you think action is needed. So thank you so much, Congressman,
1: quickly,
0: for joining us.
1: Good to be with you.
0: And still to come, Washington's AI awakening. Congress returns to face a reckoning with artificial intelligence and how to regulate as industry titans sound the alarm. The panel digs in. This is Meet the Press Now.

0: Welcome back. A source familiar tells NBC News a meeting between President Trump and AI leaders is in the works, but no timing has been nailed down yet. But meanwhile, President Trump has posted multiple times on social media in the past hour, continuing to dismiss concerns about AI, calling it a hoax and calling the people sounding the alarm, quote, revolutionaries for a bad and evil cause. Joining me now is today's panel, Francesca Chambers. She is White House correspondent for USA Today. Mo Alethi, director, executive director of Georgetown's Institute for Politics and Public Service, a great university, of course, and Republican strategist Malik Abdul. So thank you all for being here. I'm going to start. I don't want to start with you, Mo, even though you come from my alma mater. Go to Francesca. Hoya Saxa. So Francesca, the president is calling this a hoax, right? He's saying that there's that essentially there shouldn't be guardrails here. Is there anyone in the West Wing that sounds different, that has the ear of the president here, that can maybe say, well, maybe we could do something here?
1: Yeah, but even today we heard J.D. Vance, the vice president, also say that he finds it a little bit weird that these same companies that say that they want these guardrails could seemingly slow down if they wanted to on their own. We've heard David Sachs, the president's AI czar, also say something similar this week, that these companies, you know, could put up these own guardrails and they would encourage them to be responsible if they think that they're moving too fast. So at this point, you essentially have, you know, all these folks in the White House, including the president, say to them, like, if you think that's a problem, you could do that already. And oh, by the way, we already regulate you, and we're going to go after people who have criminal conduct.
0: Malik, do you think that the Trump administration maybe isn't taking this seriously enough? Or maybe they are, in some ways, in your mind, approaching it the right way because there is this competition in their mind from China?
2: I'm not exactly sure where the White House is going with this, because it isn't something, when you talk to Republicans, they do acknowledge the issues with AI, the privacy concerns with AI, the Meta lawsuits, Donald Trump. And so for Donald Trump to refer to it as a hoax, well, these companies paid out billions of dollars, not because of a hoax, but because some of the serious concerns that people have around AI, and it's really around the privacy concerns. So I'm not sure what the White House wants to get out of this, but it's odd. I'll say that.
0: There is a lot of odd stuff possibly happening in this whole decade. But thinking about that, do you think that Republicans might break with the president? I mean, we've seen that this is a party that goes in lockstep with what President Trump says, except when it comes to maybe things like data centers. And maybe you think maybe AI could also be a place where they break with the president?
2: It depends on what that actually looks like. I imagine that you're going to have many members on the Hill who've actually been following this. They're going to have a different position. And now, especially if we don't know what's going to happen in the midterms, I don't think that you're going to see as many people who are like hesitant to like push back against Donald Trump, especially on something like this that many people, even in the security spaces, have been concerned about with AI.
0: Yeah. Mo, I want to play for you some of what Massachusetts Senator Ed Markey said about his use of AI during a primary debate last month. Well, take a listen.
3: Senator Markey, do you personally use AI platforms like Claude or ChatGPT in your work?
4: I use whatever is inside of my iPhone and my iPad, whatever comes up. And I don't know what company my iPad might be using. But if it does, in fact, provide me with the information I'm asking the device to give to me, then, of course, I'm using it.
0: Mo, are you confident that people in Congress, lawmakers in Congress, that they even have the knowledge needed or even access to the knowledge? Because we had the congressman on just last segment saying we could bring in the experts to teach us. But do you think that they can gain the knowledge enough to regulate it effectively?
5: I sure hope so. I mean, that doesn't give me a lot of confidence. And I'm a big fan of Senator Markey's, but that comments like that don't give me a lot of confidence. I don't think this is one of the challenges, right? You've got people who are supposed to be providing oversight and regulation who, in some cases, are still learning how to use email, right? Still learning how to use social media. They don't understand the technology.

0: to find a way to aggressively get on board with regulating and governing with AI. What do you think Democrats have to do to lead on this issue of AI?
1: Yeah, look, I think this is the challenge, is that they're trying to figure it out. It is not going to be, I think, the Bernie Sanders wing that says, just stop it, just shut it down. That's just not even realistic anymore. It's here, and it can be a good thing. But finding responsible and taking it beyond just the data center fight, because I think that's just a proxy for people's larger anxieties about it. We've got to look at the threats from within and the threats from without.
0: Francesca, get it.
2: Oh, you hit on it anyway. I was about to say, to be fair, when you're talking about members of Congress, it was Bernie Sanders who was in front of this saying that he wanted to ban it. Now, whether you agree with him that it should be banned or not, certainly he's been out in front of this issue. Mm-hmm. And of course, the progressive wing of the Democratic Party. It's not as if the White House isn't looking at this issue, right? I think they just have a very different view of it than a Bernie Sanders would. They say that whoever wins the AI race is going to win the competition between the United States and China. And so the White House doesn't want, as I think you were getting at, to put more regulations on this that they worry could slow U.S. competitiveness.
1: I think the political problem is those are the two extremes, no regulation or shut it all down. Politically right now, the American people are actually closer to where Bernie is than they are to where the White House is. And that's what makes a lot of Republicans, I think, so nervous.
0: Let's jump in.
3: No, so that's actually a very good point. And I think that we need to actually start talking about, even when you're talking about the data centers, some of the concerns that people have around data centers, which really are about costs. We saw, I don't know if you guys saw what happened recently in Ashburn, the blackout in Ashburn that they believe that were due to the data centers. These are concerns that people have. And I think just Republicans overall, we have to address the concerns, not just from the regulatory perspective, but how people feel. Yeah. You can't tell people how to feel.
0: Do you think this then becomes this flashpoint issue in the midterms, or do we think that voters are maybe not going to be thinking about this top of mind when they go to the polls?
3: I don't think that they're going to be talking about the AI race. They're definitely going to be talking about gas prices and things like that. I don't think the AI race is going to be.
2: But it's related because what they're talking about is the cost of living. And in some of these communities that you're talking about, the cost of living is directly tied, in their view, to the data mm-hmm. centers and how much that is costing them. So I do actually think that in some cases, this is an election and voting issue in the midterms. It just depends on what the area is and what the race is.
0: Should Democrats be making that case when Francesca talks about sort of wrapping it all up to say, this isn't just about AI and maybe it'll all kill us, which is a whole nother situation, but there's also, it's about the cost of living and we're going to lead on that. And how do Democrats do that?
1: Yeah, I think as it pertains to the data center fight, that's what you're seeing a lot of Democrats do. If you look at the campaign ads that are popping up around the country, you are seeing more and more Democrats leaning into this issue, tying it directly to cost of living. I think the broader AI fight will start the day after the midterms, as the presidential campaign begins, as candidates start to position themselves in both the Democratic and Republican primaries. I think this is going to become the big issue of 2028.
0: Yeah. Well, I mean, when you read these things and they say existential crisis,
1: yeah,
0: supercomputers, it's all very scary. But thank you all for digging into it with us today. And we're back tomorrow with more Meet the Press Now. There's more news ahead on NBC News Now.

are coming on the air with the new fallout as the biggest names in AI basically beg everybody and each other to slow down. What President Trump's now saying about the push to pull back in the face of apocalyptic warnings, we could all get wiped out by the bots, and what it means for your money. Also new today, some scary scenes out of Miami after this big piece of equipment collapsed at a construction site. We're live on the ground. Plus, who paid for a private island rental and the fireworks during Don Jr.'s wedding weekend? New reporting pointing at a Russian oligarch. Why President Trump now says there's nothing to see here. Then, Macklemore slamming the owner of the New England Patriots, blaming him for getting kicked off Ed Sheeran's tour. We're untangling that one, and Robert Kraft's new response today. And in our original, ahead of the midterms, a literal political football. And yes, we're using the word literally mostly correctly here. How the push to rewrite the rules of college sports is taking over TVs this election season. That's coming up.

0: Later in the show. Hey there, I'm Hallie, and we're coming on the air with the stock market taking a hit over these doomsday alarm AI bells ringing everywhere from Silicon Valley to right here on the Hill. With red across the board tonight in the market, stocks tied to the AI boom, so think NASDAQ, right? Tech heavy, in a bit of a slump here. You know, AI has been a huge driver of these stock market wins, but this chorus of questions over whether there should be an industry slowdown has given a ton of folks the jitters, including investors. Although not the president, who today says the robots aren't going to take over. He says the warnings of an apocalypse are basically a hoax. A source familiar with the matter telling us in just the last few minutes that the White House is now working to set up an AI meeting with companies, TBD on timing there. Now, the biggest names in AI don't agree with the president's doomsday dismissal. They do, interestingly, agree with each other, saying it's time to pump the brakes on the AI arms race. The Anthropic CEO, Dario Amodei, SpaceX CEO Elon Musk, OpenAI CEO Sam Altman, a rare point of harmony for them. You had Amodei publishing a huge essay saying that AI is advancing too fast for researchers to be able to understand and control it. Musk and Altman adding their plus ones here, all of it stemming from these AI researchers at Anthropic and Google, three of them, who all say they left their jobs over concerns AI could spiral out of control and literally end humanity as we know it. One of them putting the chances of that at a startlingly high 10%. 1 in 10 chance we get obliterated by the computers within a decade. Brian Chung is watching the markets. John Allen is at the White House. Potentially depressing, Brian, and investors are watching all of it. This is really, I think, broken containment, right? Moved from the world of tech into the world of, like, everyday people on this, right?
1: Yeah, and look, I think that the overall idea here is that artificial intelligence, which is kind of this pie in the sky concept, could have extremely real world consequences. Real world consequences like where the real world doesn't exist anymore. That certainly would be of interest to anyone that is even passively dialed into this conversation here. But I think within the context of the moment that we find ourselves in, it could be the burning bush moment where you have everyone, all the stakeholders from the companies themselves, which seem to acknowledge some of this risk, to those governments that should be in charge of regulating it and kind of have a let's stand up moment and do something about these concerns, putting these guardrails in place. And you have many that are watching the space saying, hey, this is really kind of the moment to try to take some action. Take a listen.
2: I think they're sincerely scared, and I think they're sincerely interested in not being blamed if something goes wrong. And honestly, I think whatever they think is kind of irrelevant. When you have a product that you have demonstrated is misaligned with the intent of its makers and capable of great harm, historically, the government steps in.
1: That was Josh Tyrangle, a commentator for The Atlantic, who also has written a lot about these AI topics. But he hits at this point, which is that these companies are really about to unleash this technology that is very problematic. But guess what? It also makes them money. That's why if you rein it back in, you see markets perhaps pull back. That's why we saw the NASDAQ in the red today, Hallie.
0: And it's interesting, too, John Allen, let me jump to you over here, because President Trump and to a degree, Vice President Vance, too, much more, I think, downplaying the concerns that you're hearing from these AI leaders. Although, you know, there is, I guess, going to be this meeting at the White House on all this. We don't know when.
3: Yeah, and it's not clear, Hallie, exactly what that meeting is going to produce, because the president says there needs to be only one guardrail, and it's him, of course, with that metaphor. If you have one guardrail, you usually bounce off that and fall off the other side. So he might want to be both guardrails next time. But the president taking a very, very one-sided position here, saying he's the hoax buster, that the doomsday stuff are hoaxes, calling people who believe that there should be regulation traitors and treasonous today. So it's not clear to me what these tech guys are going to tell him that will get him to change his mind about that. But I do know this. AI has been driving the market success. The extent the market has been successful, and he does not want another economic loss right now as voters are angry about inflation.
0: But I'm going to get to Brian on that. It does feel like the president sees it through a lens, Brian, of sees a lot of, I think, the policies that he enacts and through a lens of what it does for the economy and what it does for the markets. And right now, I mean, John's right. We said it at the top. He called into the NVIDIA thing. You know, NVIDIA has been a huge driver of where the gains and especially the NASDAQ have been. You've got the midterms coming up. You've got fuel prices going up because the war against. It's a very sensitive time for the economy and for the president, politically speaking.
1: Yeah, well, I mean, to John's point, right, I mean, that underscores why the president is trying to downplay these concerns. And we saw him give Jensen Huang, who is arguably one of the biggest figureheads of artificial intelligence, a phone call in the middle of an appearance, by the way, where he was on stage, it seemed like, at a podcast that was been talking a lot about these AI issues. It's called All In. And it seems like both of them were in tandem trying to say, hey, whoa, everybody, let's calm down here. The president framing this is just a hoax. But again, you have to remember there's a real financial interest in all of this, not just for Jensen Huang, who is running one of these large multi-trillion dollar companies that relies on the hype over AI, but also for the president that wants to look at the stock market and see green across his screens. Now, I guess this is going to be a real conundrum for the economy, because, again, this could have really transformative impacts on the labor market. And you even have Kevin Warsh over at the Federal Reserve that has been trying to think about the implications of all of this in the long run. These are all bigger term issues for the economy in addition to for humankind.
0: Let me play what the vice president, John, had to say about this, too.
4: I have to say, just personally, I feel a little bit weird about the fact that you have so many frontier AI tech companies kind of coming to the government and begging the government to regulate them. It feels a little bit to me like a bit of a Trojan horse. So I think we just have to be careful about this.
0: What does that mean? I mean, talk about the concern there when it comes to regulation, John, especially in light of like where China is on some of this, because that's a whole other can of worms with the Chinese leader coming to town next week.
3: Yeah, and absolutely. There are people who are concerned about U.S. national security, both in the Republican Party and in the Democratic Party, that do not want the United States to fall behind China, Russia, other competitors, for fear that the United States and its people will end up being ruled by Chinese or Russian or another country's AI. But as far as what the vice president is saying, I think I'm trying to interpret his Trojan horse analogy here. I think what he's trying to say is that when companies come to the government and ask them for regulation, typically that's because those companies see a competitive advantage in the regulation that might get written. So if you have a CEO from one company saying, come regulate me, it usually is hurting his competitors.
0: Brian, as far as where this goes, sort of the next thread to pull on here, you have some people online sort of echoing the idea that like things like, you know, AI alarmism and AI hype are the same story, that it's like, quote unquote, propaganda. You and I have talked about this before, like, oh, my AI is so good, it could wipe us all out. Right. Like, it's almost like a neggy brag. You know what I mean? Like, walk us through that piece of it.
1: Well, the thing about AI alarmism is that it could also make these companies a lot of money. In fact, I've been talking to a lot of people inside the AI industry that said that when Hugging Face happened, right, when the OpenAI AI essentially broke out of its sandbox and able to connect to the internet and hack into another company, they were, like, proud of it. They were excited that it happened because it showed the true power of these companies. That's why the onus needs to be on the government to offer its stance, because even when those types of incidents happen, there is no requirement for them to explain what happened. There are no parameters for them to explain how this will not happen in the future. That's the reason why all eyes should be on the government as these companies are growing bigger and bigger by the day.
0: As we love to say, more to watch on this one. Brian, John, thank you both very much. Appreciate it. Let's take it down south now, specifically to Miami, and a very startling scene there. After a construction rig, this drill rig, basically collapsed onto a car, four people ended up hurt. I want to show you some of the video here. Look at this. You can see the car burst into flames after it kind of looks like a crane came crashing down on top of it. The driver trapped inside. Listen to how rescuers responded to this.
5: Aerial 4, Hazmat 1, respond to a crane collapse southeast 12th Street, Brickell Bay Drive.
6: I just spoke to the driver of the white BMW. Nobody else was in the car with her, and she's QRU on the sidewalk.
7: QSL, copy that. Thank you. Let me know if you need more rescues.
0: I want to show you some of the crews rescuing some of the construction workers who are also stuck under all this heavy equipment. Let me bring in Jesse Kirsch now. What's going on, Jesse? I know that this is a pretty active, or has been today, a pretty active situation.
8: Yeah, so all day long, Hallie, this side street has been blocked off. For people who don't know, we are in Brickell. That is one of the most heavily populated, densely populated neighborhoods in Miami. This is downtown. There are high-rise condos, offices around here. And this is a construction site where a new building is beginning to go up, or the beginnings of the project leading to a building going up. And this piece of equipment, what we're told, about 85 feet high, toppled over earlier today around 8 this morning, and underneath it were three crushed cars. Two parked vehicles had no one in them, thankfully. And then there was the third vehicle in the middle of the road. According to the fire department, there was a woman inside of that car who was driving. She backed up as this thing was coming down and then got out through the back window while this vehicle was on fire. Truly remarkable that she was able to get out okay. There were three construction workers who also were involved, one jumping from the equipment as it was collapsing, and then two others who were trapped in mangled metal. And what we're told is all four people who were injured have just minor injuries as a result of this. Now moving forward, figuring out what happened here, how this happened, how do you avoid this happening in the future. What we're told by Miami-Dade County is that there is an investigation and that while that is ongoing, there has been a stop work order issued. So the project, the construction here, being put on hold as the county looks into this.
0: Jesse, what else do we know about the victims here?
8: Yeah, so again, four people taken to the hospital, right. Minor injuries, Hallie, and the fire That's chief it. Describing earlier the moment that that woman went through. Here's part of what he shared.
9: We've been in contact with her, really told her, count your blessings. God was watching over you today because, you know, to be able to see the crane falling, pull the car in reverse and pop out of the back while the car's on fire, really incredible. Today's a new birthday for her.
8: And Hallie, right behind us right now, you might be able to see sparks that have been flying off of this. They are taking the rig apart piece by piece to get it out of the way, Hallie.
0: Jesse Kirsch, live for us there in Miami. Again, a really active scene, as you can see. Thank you very much. Also tonight, you got some 4 million people in the Midwest under new flood alerts, bracing for what the National Weather Service calls the potential for big hail, a lot of wind, and maybe even some tornadoes. Things are picking up already in Iowa. So again, this is set to really hit hard later on tonight. We're seeing hail and a lot of rain just starting to hit the area. And what we're expecting tonight comes after what we saw over the course of the last 24 hours or so. Tons of flooding in the Northeast. So if you're wondering what this is, why this guy has, the only half of his clothing on, half marathon runner, right? They're running these half marathons, and all of a sudden the water came up so quickly. They're walking through it, wading through it, caught off guard by how much of this flooding came rushing in. What's behind some of this extreme weather? Well, the super El Nino that's expected to ramp up this year and could bring even more of this to more spots. Bill Cairns is breaking it down. Are you smirking at the marathon, Ryan? I just was pointing out why they were.
10: I think you're going to be proud of me.
0: Go. Just lay it on me. Go.
10: That race was the town south of mine, and I was supposed to pace the two-hour group in that half marathon.
0: No.
10: And I bailed on it that morning.
0: Because of the weather? Because you knew it was going to rain?
10: It didn't look. Yeah, it was pouring. It was not going to be fun. The blisters would have been huge.
0: I have to tell you, it's wild to see though. I mean, that stuff came up so quick. I think it's a good example of like how much people were sort of taken aback by how bad the flooding was. And by the way, tonight it's the Midwest that's going to get the brunt of it.
10: It is, yeah. And I'm on that trail probably about every weekend. So, let's get into this beginning of this next event. East Coast, we're clear. We're done. We're now starting to watch the storms bubbling up here in the plains in the Midwest. Severe thunderstorm watches for our friends in western portions of Kansas, southern Nebraska. And we do have some torrential downpours in southern Minnesota. As we go through the night, though, these storms are going to start to train, like on the train tracks, going in the same direction, hitting the same towns over and over again. So that's going to be from areas just north of Kansas City here towards Des Moines. And if there's one city that I'm going to close watch through the overnight and early tomorrow morning, it will be Des Moines. You're in what we call a moderate risk of flash flooding. That means it's pretty certain that we're going to get some significant, you know, will it be in Des Moines or maybe a town to the south or Ames to the north? We don't know yet, but that's one thing we'll be watching closely.
0: Okay. Bill Cairns, super El Nino, really quick before you go. That's a real thing.
10: Huge driver. And it's a lot of headlines. You see it all over the place. So we have to wait and be patient with this because the way that they grade this thing is it's 3 months average. So even though right now we're at like record levels in the Pacific, you know, they're taking the July, September, August, September averages. So we're not expecting to get to the 2.0, which ranks us as a super until we get to maybe October or November. But it's already affecting our weather across the country. The prediction is to get around 2.5, possibly to 3. That's why we think this will be the strongest we've ever recorded. And as far as what happens, it's like El Nino on steroids. And one of the things we'll watch all winter long is a lot of severe weather in areas of the south, especially the southeast. And for the west coast in California, we talked about this last week, a lot of big storms with large waves, mudslides, rain, you get it.
0: All right, Bill Cairns, plenty for you to watch. Thank you, pal. Appreciate it. Taking to Mississippi, where the suspect arrested in connection to a hanging death there is now pleading not guilty to murder today. This is after 29-year-old Tasia Fortune was found hanging from a tree outside an abandoned home in Jackson last month. Police had arrested the suspect after ruling her death a homicide. He's now being held without bond and is expected back in court later this month. George Solis is covering this new development for us today. What else do we know, George?
11: Yeah, Hallie. So the details are obviously very disturbing, and we know that this individual, the suspect, pled not guilty, was issued no bond, and as you mentioned, we'll have a preliminary hearing later on this month. The police, when they issued the initial warrant for him and trying to find him, they found him later on, like, just walking in a street. Just happened to be a coincidence, as they kind of noted. They noted there was an association between the two, but the police did not clarify what that meant necessarily, also alluding that there might be more arrests down the pipeline. Now, there was a hearing today, obviously, for the bond. Again, and a preliminary hearing was set for a later date. But we heard from an attorney who said, let's not jump to conclusions for the suspect. Suspect's family was apparently in court today. They didn't issue any comment either. But again, a lot of people hanging up on what this association between the two meant. It's a case that obviously has drawn a lot of attention. And as for the family, they always suspect that there was never any foul. There was some foul play here. Her mother specifically, who you see there, saying that she prayed for some answers, but they are still trying to figure out how all of this happened, Hallie.
0: And Tasia Fortune's family, you make the point. I mean, her mom is speaking today about this.
11: Yeah, she's told the Associated Press in a brief statement saying, I just started crying and told them, thank you, in reference to reports of the arrests. Her wish is people don't forget her. Say her name. Keep it going, Spivey said, her mom, because it's not going to stop until I get answers. We should note she is a mom. She leaves behind children. Her own family noting that she did fall in some hard times here in the past, but that she was always religious. She was an athlete, someone that wasn't involved in anything. So, of course, to find out that this is how her life ended has just been very unsettling for this family. And, of course, Hallie, this is a state that has had an unfortunate history with these types of incidents, and there's been a couple of them in recent months. So they're all trying to connect and see if there is a connection between this arrest and all the others. But again, just a terrible tragedy for this family who, unfortunately, is still waiting for answers.
0: George Solis, thank you for being on top of this one. Appreciate it. New developments tonight now over the growing questions over who picked up the tab for part of Donald Trump Jr.'s lavish Bahamas wedding weekend, with the newlyweds today saying there's no conspiracy here after this new report says a Russian oligarch with links to Vladimir Putin's inner circle picked up the tab for some pricey stuff. So the wedding member back in May, and ProPublica highlights this man, Umar Kremlev, reporting he spent hundreds of thousands of dollars on things like a private island rental and a fireworks show for Donald Trump Jr. and Bettina Anderson, now Bettina Trump. The spokesperson for the president's son tells ProPublica that he and the Russian connected through a mutual friend over their love of hunting. They apparently met a couple years ago. In a joint statement posted to Bettina Trump's Instagram, they say that Kremlev generously hosted two incredible nights of celebrations for us after our wedding. They added, there's no conspiracy, no mystery, just a private family wedding. We should note NBC News has not confirmed the details of this report. But again, they're confirming he hosted like the after parties, basically. They said he didn't do, you know, the ceremony, the actual very intimate wedding ceremony itself, as Tom Winter knows. But before we even get into like the sort of reaction, because we are hearing from President Trump just a couple of minutes ago, who is Umar Kremlev? Walk us through it. How connected is he or not to Putin?
12: Well, Umar Kremlev, who's been known to his family and friends by his original name, which is Umar Lutfalev, according to Ukrainian authorities. This individual, you're looking at him there on the left-hand side of your screen. He's the person with the short haircut. Here he is in a different photo. And we have a graphic we can show of all of his kind of his connections. We have him and Donald Trump Jr. About a year ago in Istanbul, Turkey, at an international boxing association. He's the president of it. We have the two of them together there, seen, captured in a photograph. They're both quoting. They talk about their relationship. It's not clear that they have any sort of business agreement or anything beyond some sort of an informal friendship. But it's his connections that go back to the Kremlin, including the person who's in charge of what would be our version of the U.S. Secret Service. And that individual is somebody who is very close to Putin, not the person you're looking at now, but Alexei Rubzhnoi. Alexei Rubzhnoi is somebody who is directly responsible for Putin's security. He travels with him. He's seen in Kremlin photographs. By the way, some of those photographs were posted are no longer available this afternoon, but he has been photographed by other news sources as being close to Vladimir Putin. And it's somebody who, according to Russian news reports, is somebody who has benefited financially from his relationship with the person who is now at least friends or at least attended the wedding of Donald Trump Jr.
0: Tom, you know, President Trump did not attend the wedding. We know that. Right. We remember that. And he is now saying, you know, you've just explained who Umar Kremlev is. President says, I have no idea who he is. I never heard of him. He goes on to say he didn't actually pay for the wedding. By the way, we talked about the ceremony itself. He says it was an after party given in their honor. Not a big deal. At least one Democrat thinks it's a big enough deal that House oversight should look into it. Here's Congressman Garcia. Listen to this.
13: It's another example of the enormous corruption and grift of the Trump family. This in particular, oversight is going to have to investigate, and we're certainly demanding answers.
0: Tom, they want answers on this. There are some critics who say, listen, why would a guy from, you know, this Russian pay all of this money on a fairly new friendship, a couple-year-old friendship, with a member of the first family simply out of the goodness of his heart? Now, Bettina Trump made that clear. Donald Trump Jr. made that clear. They're friends. And it was a lovely wedding gift. That's their argument for it.
12: So you've got Umar Kremlev, who does not get to be in charge of the International Boxing Association and the Russian Boxing Association by accident. That's something that's doled out by the state, who, according to Russian news reports, is good friends with this individual, Alexei Rubichnoi, who I identified earlier, is basically runs the Secret Service for Russia, the protection detail for the Russian president. And you have these individuals, and we've so often looked at, and I'm going to put up a wall between our reporting on Donald Trump Jr. and just the way that the Russians have worked in the past, not necessarily drawing a connection between the two. But we have seen Russia do this time and time again, where they have individuals who are associated with their athletics, with the arts, try to ingratiate themselves in different communities, whether that's with politicians, whether that's with business communities, and then try to use that as a means of using influence. It's how they do it in their own country. So this is the way they know how to do it best. And the big question here for Congress and for others is, was that what they were trying to do here, wittingly or unwittingly, against the son of the president of the United States?
0: Tom Winter, thanks for walking us through all of it, untangling it all. Appreciate that. Also tonight, new details out of this watchdog report that some detainees in the now closed down so-called alligator Alcatraz had been held in outdoor cages. Look at this. A DHS inspector general says detainees at this former ICE detention center in Florida were put in this thing anywhere from a couple of minutes to nearly 2 hours at different points. Just for like size context, it's a little bit bigger than a phone booth. The report says that staff at what was dubbed Alligator Alcatraz described these cages as calming areas, in their words, for detainees to, again, quoting here, reflect on their behavior choices. The controversial center was built in the middle of the Everglades last year. It stayed open for about a year before shutting down earlier in the summer. The Florida governor, Ron DeSantis, acknowledging this report today, but pushing back on some of its findings. Listen.
14: Now, look, I know that it was inspected. All those standards were not only, the goal was not only applied to those standards, but to exceed the standard. I think some of this stuff is going to be characterized in a certain way, no matter what.
0: Let me bring in Julia Ainslie, who's joining us now. I know you're one of the folks on our team who worked on this reporting on NBCNews.com as well. The new report says that the use of these cages, I'm quoting here, does not align with standards for humane treatment. We didn't even know about these cages before now.
15: Correct. And that's the very careful DHS inspector general saying that. What we've heard from other places like Amnesty International was that it was tantamount to torture. Mm. And I want you to know that DHS, even though you can remember back when Kristi Noem and President Trump walked through the alligator Alcatraz and said they were so proud of it, it was this partnership with the federal government in Florida. DHS said in response to this report that they were not responsible for the day-to-day operations of this center. What caught me by surprise the most, though, was the response that we got from Florida Governor Ron DeSantis' office. This is after you saw his denial of reading the report to cameras. He said, we could bring up this quote here. They said, while it adheres to all federal standards for criminal confinement, we'd make it even smaller if we could, justifying their actions because of the immigration that we saw under the Biden administration. That really shocked me, Hallie. And I will say it's also not true. It does not adhere to those standards. In fact, the inspector general is very clear that this violates every standard for incarceration anywhere in this country.
0: You talked to some former detainees there, right?
15: Yeah, that's right. So we spoke to some former detainees, as well as people who had loved ones who were detained, who wanted to talk about their experience. There's one man I just spoke to who is now detained in Eswatini, that African nation, because they're starting to deport people to Africa. And he said, really, that the conditions were even worse inside Alligator Alcatraz. I want you to take a listen to what he said.
16: We have different set of cages. So that's why they have us in cages. And I'm telling you, it was real. It was real bad. When I say bad, it was real bad. You understand? It was rough. I never experienced nothing like this in my entire life.
15: So in addition to those cages that they could use as punishment, they also kept men chained in cages, really, they're where their bunk beds were, so they couldn't get out of their beds. There were no common areas. All of this is because it wasn't run by ICE, so they didn't have those same very regulated, you know, court settlements that dictate the treatment that you're supposed to have in detention, because it was never been done before. It was done by a state.
0: Julia Ainslie, it is important reporting, and we're glad that you're bringing it to us tonight. Thank you very much. Appreciate that. We got a lot more ahead tonight, too, including a scary scene captured on camera in Texas. My neighbors say they're not surprised to see a car speed into this backyard. Plus, a fight on the Fashion Week catwalk. What we're learning about the moment that a protester, we'll show you in a second, was tackled. Next.

0: So the head of the Patriots speaking out tonight after Macklemore says he got kicked off a tour because of a boycott started by Robert Kraft, who says the rapper made hurtful comments to the Jewish community. Macklemore, remember, has been very outspoken about a lot of social and political issues, and recently has been critical of the war in Gaza. Here's what he said while opening for Ed Sheeran just in the last week or so.
1: I wanted to stand up here on stages and stadiums across America and say two words that are very near and dear to my heart: free Palestine.
0: Macklemore also performed a protest song that he wrote against the war in Gaza at that concert, and pretty quickly came under some criticism for it, including from the Israeli American Council, who called on Sheeran and the venues where he was playing at to drop Macklemore. In a statement online, Macklemore says Patriots and stadium owner, by the way, Robert Kraft, told Sheeran if Macklemore stayed on the tour, he wouldn't be able to perform at his venue or others. Kraft is Jewish and created the Foundation to Combat Anti-Semitism back in 2019. We've reached out to some reps for Sheeran, but haven't heard back. Liz Kreutz is following this story for us. And Liz, this has really escalated as we're now hearing today from Kraft in this fairly lengthy statement on this, right?
2: Yeah, hey, Hallie, that's right. So Robert Kraft has released a statement explaining his decision to say that Macklemore would not be allowed to perform at his stadium, Gillette Stadium. He says that we have a longstanding commitment, the stadium does, in providing a welcoming environment for all guests. And he goes on to say that he made the decision based on Macklemore's recent action, materials he shared on the stage during the show, and a broader history of anti-Semitic rhetoric and imagery. He said this is not about diminishing the suffering of innocent Palestinians or denying anyone the right to advocate on their behalf. We've heard now, you know, you really hear from people from both sides, Hallie, people supporting Macklemore, people who are upset by this decision that he was removed from the show. Pink is one of the most high profile people, the singer Pink. She came out in criticism of Macklemore, and she actually pointed to an incident from 2014 where Macklemore dressed up in a costume that appeared to be a caricature of a Jewish person. Macklemore apologized for that and said that was not his intention. But you're hearing from a lot of folks right now upset about, you know, both sides of what's happened here, Hallie.
0: And Macklemore says that he feels like he has a duty to speak out here, right?
2: Yeah, that's right. So he also then posted this lengthy statement on his Instagram, kind of giving some of the behind the scenes about how all of this unfolded. And he went on to say, I get why people don't talk, you know, or taking a side essentially can cost you. He says money, brand deals, sponsorships, festivals, private shows. I've lost all of these things, but there is no neutral position between the oppressor and the oppressed. He's talking about his friend Ed Sheeran, who he says often tries to kind of stay out of political issues. And he went on to say, if these words cost me the stage while turning the conversation back to Palestine, then this was the most successful tour I've ever been on, Hallie.
0: Do we know how this is going to resolve, Liz? Like, in other words, I mean, any other, like, these other venues, the sort of threat hanging over those, I know we haven't heard from Ed Sheeran's people, but, like, this feels like it's still kind of a live ball.
2: It is still an unfolding story. As of now, I think people are really waiting to hear from Ed Sheeran. He's certainly facing some criticism and backlash from folks supporting Macklemore. So I think we'll see. But as of now, he is out of the tour.
0: More shoes to drop on this one, potentially. Liz Kreutz, thank you very much. Appreciate it. The New York Yankees today saying no current cases of Legionnaires' disease are connected to their ballpark after the bacteria that causes it was found in a cooling tower at Yankee Stadium. Kind of a big deal because some 140,000 people attended the Subway Series there over the weekend. The tower that tested positive was drained and cleaned yesterday morning. The team says the health department hasn't asked them to postpone any games, but take a look at the map. Yankee Stadium is just one of 10, like, is home to one of 10 cooling towers in the area that tested positive for Legionnaires. The city's been fighting these clusters all summer long. It can be deadly. It can give you lung infections, can give you pneumonia. 11 people died of it on the Upper East Side earlier this summer. New York City health leaders say 9 confirmed cases are related to this Bronx cluster. One person has died. Let me bring in Dr. Natalie Azar, who's joining us now. Dr. Natalie, give us a gut check here on the sort of threat level to people at the stadium. The city's health department says they're doing more tests to see if the Legionnaires that was found in these towers was alive. What does that mean?
3: Yeah, so basically what this means, Hallie, is that the testing that they're doing is something called PCR, and it's basically a lab technique that finds genetic material of a virus or a bacteria And then it amplifies it to the point where it can be actually detected and measured. But what it can't distinguish between is a live bacteria versus a dead bacteria and just some leftover remnant genetic material. So what's happening now is that they're going to try to grow the Legionella from the sample that they got at the Yankees cooling tower. That could take up to 2 weeks in culture, but if it grows out, then that means that what they found was technically live and was technically able to cause illness.
0: Would they be able to trace cases back to Yankee Stadium if, in fact, it was live?
3: They should be able to. So what's important here is, again, something we talk about a lot, something called the incubation period. That's the time that you're exposed to the time that you get symptoms is about 2 to 10 days for Legionella, usually on average about 5 to 6. So if somebody comes down with symptoms of Legionnaire's disease, cough, fever, shortness of breath, they're going to do that trace back work. That's what the disease detectives do. And they're going to find out whether or not they were actually at Yankee Stadium in that right time frame. And then importantly, because there's a cluster and there's other cooling towers that are affected in that area, they'll actually be able to isolate and detect the strain and match it to the source. So this is what public health does, Hallie. They should be able to figure all of that stuff out. Hopefully nobody gets sick, obviously.
0: Fair to say this is pretty New York specific. Like, in other words, people go into baseball game. This is not like a baseball game issue. This happens to be more of like a New York issue. Is that fair?
3: Yeah, poor New York. It's not just a New York issue, too, obviously, right? Like cooling towers, even, you know, systems at home, your windshield wiper fluids, you know, in the car, technically anywhere where there is water and moisture, you can theoretically have a threat. Hospitals are a prime example of where this can happen. But we definitely have seen quite a cluster in New York City this summer, Hallie.
0: I'm not trying to take it out on New York. I'm just pointing out, like, if you're trying to go to a different game, you know, it's not necessarily a stadium issue. But as you point out, yeah, there's lots of places where this stuff can be. Dr. Natalie Azar, we'd love to see you always. Thanks, Dr. Natalie. Appreciate it. Let's get you over to the five things our team thinks you should know about tonight. Number one, it is possible the Kennedy Center could close as early as tomorrow over concerns about bankruptcy and the building's safety, according to some court documents. Officials there are set to vote on a resolution to maybe re-add President Trump's name to the building. They say doing so is the only way they're going to raise enough money to avoid what's called certain fiscal collapse. That's a quote from the docs. Kennedy Center spokesperson tells NBC News that the upcoming year's budget is balanced and transparent. Number two, people in the fashion world remembering legendary designer Bob Mackie, who has died. He won 9 Emmys and a Tony for his very memorable outfit, very dazzling fits worn by stars across decades, really. Cher, Dolly Parton, Sabrina Carpenter. Elton John, who's a frequent collaborator, called Mackie's costumes works of art, saying he'll go down as one of the most legendary designers ever in Hollywood. Mackie was 87 years old. Number three, bit of a scary scene in Texas today. Look at this, a car crashing through a fence in a backyard, almost hitting some kids in that pool. Watch this. Just chaos. The homeowner tells us the street is often treated like a drag strip, basically. They say neighbors have been begging leaders in the city to try to do something. One person in the car was taken to the hospital. Nobody else was hurt. Number four, PETA, the animal rights group, says a top fashion trade group is apologizing after what you're seeing here. The video shows the group's CEO grabbing protesters during New York's Fashion Week. So we'll show you. We're going to roll it here in a second. You'll see it. At one point, there you saw it there, covering the woman's mouth, using his leg to kind of hold her down there. Demonstrators have been protesting how fashion designer COS uses wool. The Council of Fashion Designers did not immediately respond to our request for comment. Number five, a lot of people wishing Pope Leo a happy birthday today, turning 71, getting surprised with a cake during a visit to one of the libraries of the Vatican to open a new exhibit. He said the location was fitting because his mother was a librarian. He is 71 years old. Still ahead, the moments a missing man is rescued from an island in Michigan, how rescue teams managed to track him down days later. Plus, birds the word from one New York police department, what we're learning about this strange encounter.

0: A little bit of breaking news here from Washington as we're now learning Senator Mitch McConnell could be back to work maybe this week, of course, after being absent for quite a while. That's after a Republican senator is telling our team that he'll be back to vote on a key farm bill, quote, probably Wednesday. We'll show you the hallway outside McConnell's office today as the Senate is returning from recess. Empty hallway. They don't really get back until like later in the evening, but we know that McConnell's been out recovering since he fell in June. He's missed about 60 votes. Ryan Nobles is on the Hill for us. This had been a question. The Senate is back. There's some questions around, is McConnell going to be back, too? What do you know?
1: Well, we know that one senator, John Hoeven, who sits on the Ag Committee with Senator Mitch McConnell, has said that he and his Ag Committee colleagues expect the senator to be back on Wednesday for a key committee vote to advance this very important farm bill that impacts so many different sectors of the agriculture community and has been stalled for some time here in Washington. Now, McConnell's vote will be key because of the very tight balance between Republicans and Democrats on this committee. And it's also something that McConnell cares deeply about. The farm bill is something that he has been very heavily invested in. Now, this is just Hoeven saying that he's heard this from McConnell's staffers. McConnell's office itself is still not commenting on if or when the senator should return, but we are keeping track of that Wednesday as the possible day that we might see McConnell for the first time in several months, Hallie.
0: Oh, and there's also been, it's been so interesting to see like how much this has become a thing, right? Like so many eyeballs on him. There's like, I think you could call them influencers. I don't know that have really been sort of tracking every single move here, right?
1: Yeah, it's become somewhat of an internet sensation. And if you've had it pop up in your algorithm even a little bit on TikTok or Instagram, I wouldn't be surprised, because there has become this whole group of, I like to call them newsfluencers, that are staking out McConnell's house 24 hours a day, 7 days a week. They're harassing members of his family and members of his staff that are going in and out of his house. Many of them are making outlandish claims about Senator McConnell with absolutely no evidence to back up some of these claims. It's gotten to the point where security around his house has been forced to lock down certain streets and alleyways around it because of this growing industry of newsfluencers that have tried to take advantage of the fact that the algorithms like this particular story. That's all to say, it hasn't contributed at all to learning anything about Mitch McConnell's status, which hopefully by Wednesday we may get some indication as to exactly what's going on with him and whether or not he'll be able to serve in the Senate for the balance of his term.
0: Ryan Nobles live for us on the Hill. Much to watch. I know you'll sound the alarm if you do see Senator McConnell back anytime soon. Thanks, pal. NBC News covers hundreds of stories every day. And because it can be tough to read or watch or listen to them all, our bureau teams have done it for you. This is what they tell us is going down in their regions in a segment we call The Local. Out of our Midwest bureau, new video shows the moments a hiker missing for about a week was rescued in Michigan. He's 70 years old. He was found on an island in Lake Superior. This huge search for him included the Coast Guard, law enforcement from three states, canine teams. Turns out other hikers ended up helping crews track him down. We're told he was treated for hypothermia, among other things. Out of our Western Bureau, the San Francisco Opera's new season is on hold because of a strike. Musicians walked out less than an hour before opening night was scheduled Saturday. The leadership of the opera says they proposed a contract that freezes compensation for 5 years. The union says their contract expired this summer and calls that freeze a pay cut when you factor in inflation. And out of our Northeast Bureau, police officers north of New York City wrangled a rather unusual pet here. Yes, an emu that escaped from a nearby petting zoo. It was brought back to its owners after a brief taste of freedom. Safe and sound, though. All's well that ends well on that one. Still ahead, the political football taking over Saturdays. How game day is starting to look a bit more like the run-up to election day in our original next.

0: So tonight's original now with in-depth reporting on a topic we've been watching. And tonight it's the push to protect college sports in the eyes of a bipartisan group of lawmakers. That's actually the name of this plan, put up in part by Senator Ted Cruz, who you see here. We're about to show you at a press conference today alongside some big names in college basketball. But this push from the senator and others also includes a pretty direct appeal to football fans as politics start to encroach on the game ahead of the midterms. Ryan Chandler explains.
1: College game day coming to your city for the biggest football game every Saturday. And so far this season, they're tackling politics in the pregame.
2: From the state of Texas, Ted Cruz.
1: Take Republican Senator Ted Cruz making his point over boos from the crowd of Texas students in a 10-minute interview to promote a bill he says will protect college sports.
3: If we don't act, within 3 to 5 years, we're going to see 40 to 50 schools that have competitive football programs. And everyone else goes under.
1: And continuing his media blitz today.
4: Right now, it is the Wild West. The Protect College Sports Act is bipartisan legislation designed to bring order to the chaos.
1: Cruz's bill, co-sponsored with six other senators, including Democrats, would set new rules for college sports, give the NCAA an antitrust exemption, similar to Major League Baseball, that would protect it from some legal challenges. It would also set national standards on issues like how many years athletes can spend in school, limiting transfers and potential pay. And unlike pro sports, the bill would also ban athletes from unionizing. Supporters include the Power Four football conferences themselves.
5: Keep the college in college sports.
1: With big name coaches like Nick Saban and Deion Sanders putting their weight behind it too.
6: Help Congress protect this American tradition.
7: As a coach and father, I'm helping the next generation find their spotlight.
1: ESPN's parent company Disney with an interest in the bill too, listing the Protect College Sports Act within its lobbying disclosures for the year. ESPN declined to comment on its position on the bill. Critics say the bill tries to put the ball back in the hands of the programs, not the players.
8: It's all about clawing back the earning potential and the freedom of mobility for the players. And let's turn it into this massive crisis to get Congress to pass this law.
1: Democratic Senator Chris Murphy of Connecticut, among those opposed to Cruz's bill, saying today,
9: what this bill does at its core is to protect a system of exploitation.
1: College athlete advocacy groups say the new name, image, and likeness system, where players can get paid while in school, isn't broken. They're pushing for a more narrow bill.
10: They're trying to ram it through right now. Complete and utter disservice to the athletes. There needs to be something real on the table.
1: On top of that political football, viewers are also seeing plenty of ads vying for votes on Saturdays.
11: Ken Paxton was impeached by his own party.
1: The Texas Senate race, just one example.
12: Radical liberal James Tallarico, for they, them, not you.
1: You might recognize that line from President Trump's ad in 2024, which ran during football games.
13: Kamala's for they, them. President Trump is for you.
1: Ad Impact projects $11.6 billion in ad spending this midterm cycle, more than the 2024 presidential race. All of it bringing more government to the gridiron.
0: I mean, it's like the intersection of two topics people tend to love, football and politics. You know, the Protect College Sports Act will go up for a vote. President Trump backs it. Where do things stand? I'm going to ask you to put on your Ryan Nobles hat for a second. Where does it stand on the Hill as far as support?
14: No pressure there, Hallie. Well, the Senate's set to vote as early as this week. Senator Cruz is confident they'll be able to get it across the finish line. He does, though, have one notable Republican holdout, and it's a name that college football fans will know well, Alabama Republican Senator Tommy Tuberville, who, of course, was the head coach for Ole Miss, Auburn, Texas Tech. He is calling this a federal takeover of college sports. He has his own bill that he would rather vote for, but Cruz is confident. He actually says his goal, Cruz's, is by the end of the year, he wants President Trump to sign his bill live on where else, Hallie? College game day.
0: Ryan Chandler, thank you very much. College game day, man, becoming a must-watch across a lot of beats. Appreciate that. Coming up here on the show, the big changes to TV's biggest night. What the Emmys hope will revamp the ratings when we take you live to that one in just a sec.

Let's take you live to the Emmys, TV's biggest night, set to kick off not too long from now. It's always like a fun watch. You know what I mean? Everybody watches TV. You're always seeing the stars. They're all dressed up. Mariska Hargitay is hosting tonight with the most nominated shows, Hacks, The Pitt, Widow's Bay. And now the Emmys are getting kind of a revamp as it moves to NBC and Peacock. One big change. It's going to be a little bit shorter. They're only handing out 19 awards instead of 26. They announced the winners of those other categories last weekend, hoping to build on the ratings success they saw last year when 7 million people tuned in, the most watched ceremony they've had since 2021. Chloe Melas is joining us now. Chloe, first of all, I was hoping to see you on the red carpet in a fancy dress. But however, I love seeing you at all.

0: seeing you at all times anyway. We're going to see, I know, more of that later on tonight when this thing kicks off. People, I think people still want to watch the Emmys, although I will say it's not like it's up against Monday Night Football. We know people love to watch live football, our favorite graphic, but obviously some awards shows are in that top 100 too.
1: Hallie, you know what? I will be watching it in my pajamas tonight. I love the Emmys.
0: And who, love it. Me too.
1: Who does not love Mariska Hargitay? Let me just break down the numbers for you, though, because they are up against 16 million viewers who tuned in for Monday Night Football last season. But I do want to point out, though, that the Emmys are up about 8% from last year. So about 8 million people tuned in to the Emmys last year. That's not nothing. That's a lot of people, right? And you got to wonder, though, because there are less awards being handed out tonight, does that mean that there's more room for performances and speeches and skits and bits and, you know, in memoriam? And of course, you know, we're hearing that they're going to honor Dolly Parton. So those are the things that people tune in for.
0: We love like prediction market talk around here too. And what's interesting is that some of these markets seem to like that the category, some of the categories were announced early.
1: Yeah, I mean, more than 100 Emmys were already handed out this season, which is pretty unbelievable. And that really does give a lot of clues as to which shows and things like that have momentum. And for example, DTF St. Louis has already won 6 Emmys, Hallie. So that is something that people are really bullish on. But then Widow's Bay also has a really strong showing right now on Kalshi. They're giving it an 84% chance of finishing with the most Emmys overall. This is a show on Apple TV that people just can't seem to get enough of. I haven't started it yet, but it sounds like I need to because I'm into spooky stuff, and I think this show's a little spooky, and that's what I'm into.
0: How's my girl Jean Smart going to do?
1: Listen, girlfriend, if she wins tonight, that'll bring her to 8 Emmy Awards, which puts her in this, like, coveted category of just a couple people that have ever won that many. So, I mean, Jean Smart, who doesn't love her in Hacks? I mean, it's absolutely incredible. I remember her back in the day when I would watch her on Designing Women in the 90s on the TV with the bunny ears in my bedroom.
0: Chloe Malas, it's going to be fun to watch. I will also be in my jammies. I'll text you. It's going to be great. And more, of course, tomorrow right here on HGN. You can catch all the action, by the way, 8 o'clock Eastern, 5 o'clock in the West. Thanks, as always, for watching. I'll see you right back here tomorrow. This is HJN on NBC.

are coming on the air with the new fallout as the biggest names in AI basically beg everybody and each other to slow down. What President Trump's now saying about the push to pull back in the face of apocalyptic warnings, we could all get wiped out by the bots, and what it means for your money. Also new today, some scary scenes out of Miami after this big piece of equipment collapsed at a construction site. We're live on the ground. Plus, who paid for a private island rental and the fireworks during Don Jr.'s wedding weekend? New reporting pointing at a Russian oligarch. Why President Trump now says there's nothing to see here. Then, Macklemore slamming the owner of the New England Patriots, blaming him for getting kicked off Ed Sheeran's tour. We're untangling that one, and Robert Kraft's new response today. And in our original, ahead of the midterms, a literal political football. And yes, we're using the word literally mostly correctly here. How the push to rewrite the rules of college sports is taking over TVs this election season. That's coming up later in the show. Hey there, I'm Hallie, and we're coming on the air with the stock market taking a hit over these doomsday alarm AI bells ringing everywhere from Silicon Valley to right here on the Hill. With red across the board tonight in the market. Stocks tied to the AI boom, so think NASDAQ, right? Tech heavy. In a bit of a slump here. You know, AI has been a huge driver of these stock market wins, but this chorus of questions over whether there should be an industry slowdown has given a ton of folks the jitters, including investors, although not the president, who today says the robots aren't going to take over. He says the warnings of an apocalypse are basically a hoax. A source familiar with the matter telling us in just the last few minutes that the White House is now working to set up an AI meeting with companies, TBD on timing there. Now, the biggest names in AI don't agree with the president's doomsday dismissal. They do, interestingly, agree with each other, saying it's time to pump the brakes on the AI arms race. The Anthropic CEO Dario Amodei, SpaceX CEO Elon Musk, OpenAI CEO Sam Altman, a rare point of harmony for them. You had Amodei publishing a huge essay saying that AI is advancing too fast for research.

0: researchers to be able to understand and control it. Musk and Altman adding their plus ones here. All of it stemming from these AI researchers at Anthropic and Google, three of them, who all say they left their jobs over concerns AI could spiral out of control and literally end humanity as we know it. One of them putting the chances of that at a startlingly high 10%. 1 in 10 chance we get obliterated by the computers within a decade. Brian Chung is watching the markets. John Allen is at the White House. Potentially depressing, Brian, and investors are watching all of it. This is really, I think, broken containment, right? Moved from the world of tech into the world of, like, everyday people on this, right?
1: Yeah, and look, I think that the overall idea here is that artificial intelligence, which is kind of this pie-in-the-sky concept, could have extremely real-world consequences. Real-world consequences like where the real world doesn't exist anymore. That certainly would be of interest to anyone that is even passively dialed into this conversation here. But I think within the context of the moment that we find ourselves in, it could be the burning bush moment where you have everyone, all the stakeholders from the companies themselves, which seem to acknowledge some of this risk, to those governments that should be in charge of regulating it and kind of have a let's stand up moment and do something about these concerns, putting these guardrails in place. And you have many that are watching the space saying, hey, this is really kind of the moment to try to take some action. Take a listen.
2: I think they're sincerely scared, and I think they're sincerely interested in not being blamed if something goes wrong. And honestly, I think whatever they think is kind of irrelevant. When you have a product that you have demonstrated is misaligned with the intent of its makers and capable of great harm, historically, the government steps in.
1: That was Josh Tyrangle, a commentator for The Atlantic, who also has written a lot about these AI topics. But he hits at this point, which is that these companies are really about to unleash this technology that is very problematic. But guess what? It also makes them money. That's why if you rein it back in, you see markets perhaps pull back. That's why we saw the Nasdaq in the red today, Hallie.
0: And it's interesting, too, John Allen, let me jump to you over here, because President Trump and to a degree, Vice President Vance, too, much more, I think, downplaying the concerns that you're hearing from these AI leaders. Although, you know, there is, I guess, going to be this meeting at the White House on all this. We don't know when.
3: Yeah, and it's not clear, Hallie, exactly what that meeting is going to produce, because the president says there needs to be only one guardrail, and it's him, of course, with that metaphor. If you have one guardrail, you usually bounce off that and fall off the other side. So he might want to be both guardrails next time. But the president taking a very, very one-sided position here, saying he's the hoax buster, that the doomsday stuff are hoaxes, calling people who believe that there should be regulation traitors and treasonous today. So it's not clear to me what these tech guys are going to tell him that will get him to change his mind about that. But I do know this. AI has been driving the market success. The market has been successful, and he does not want another economic loss right now as voters are angry about inflation.
0: I'm going to get to Brian on that. It does feel like the president sees it through a lens, Brian, of sees a lot of, I think, the policies that he enacts and through a lens of what it does for the economy and what it does for the markets. And right now, I mean, John's right. We said it at the top. He called into the NVIDIA thing. You know, NVIDIA has been a huge driver of where the gains and especially the Nasdaq have been. You've got the midterms coming up. You've got fuel prices going up because the war against Iran. It's a very sensitive time for the economy and for the president, politically speaking.
1: Yeah, well, I mean, to John's point, right, I mean, that underscores why the president is trying to downplay these concerns. And we saw him give Jensen Huang, who is arguably one of the biggest figureheads of artificial intelligence, a phone call in the middle of an appearance, by the way, where he was on stage, it seemed like, at a podcast that has been talking a lot about these AI issues. It's called All In. And it seems like both of them were in tandem trying to say, hey, whoa, everybody, let's calm down here. The president framing this as just a hoax. But again, you have to remember there's a real financial interest in all of this, not just for Jensen Huang, who is running one of these large multi-trillion dollar companies that relies on the hype over AI, but also for the president that wants to look at the stock market and see green across his screens. Now, I guess this is going to be a real conundrum for the economy, because, again, this could have really transformative impacts on the labor market. And you even have Kevin Warsh over at the Federal Reserve that has been trying to think about the implications of all of this in the long run. These are all bigger term issues for the economy in addition to for humankind.
0: Let me play what the vice president, John, had to say about this, too.
4: I have to say, just personally, I feel a little bit weird about the fact that you have so many frontier AI tech companies kind of coming to the government and begging the government to regulate them? It feels a little bit to me like a bit of a Trojan horse. So I think we just have to be careful about this.
0: What does that mean? I mean, talk about the concern there when it comes to regulation, John, especially in light of like where China is on some of this, because that's a whole other can of worms with the Chinese leader coming to town next week.
3: Yeah, and absolutely. There are people who are concerned about U.S. national security, both in the Republican Party and in the Democratic Party, that do not want the United States to fall behind China, Russia, other competitors, for fear that the United States and its people will end up being ruled by Chinese or Russian or another country's AI. But as far as what the vice president is saying, I think I'm trying to interpret his Trojan horse analogy here. I think what he's trying to say is that when companies come to the government and ask them for regulation, typically that's because those companies see a competitive advantage in the regulation that might get written. So if you have a CEO from one company saying, come regulate me, it usually is hurting his competitors.
0: Brian, as far as where this goes, sort of the next thread to pull on here, you have some people online sort of echoing the idea that like things like, you know, AI alarmism and AI hyper, the same story, that it's like, quote unquote, propaganda. You and I have talked about this before, like, oh, my AI is so good, it could wipe us all out, right? Like, it's almost like a neggy brag, you know what I mean? Like, walk us through that piece of it.
1: Well, the thing about AI alarmism is that it could also make these companies a lot of money. In fact, I've been talking to a lot of people inside the AI industry that said that when Hugging Face happened, right, when the OpenAI AI essentially broke out of its sandbox and able to connect to the internet and hack into another company, they were like proud of it. They were excited that it happened because it showed the true power of these companies. That's why the onus needs to be on the government to offer its stance, because even when those types of incidents happen, there is no requirement for them to explain what happened. There are no parameters for them to explain how this will not happen in the future. That's the reason why all eyes should be on the government as these companies are growing bigger and bigger by the day.
0: As we love to say, more to watch on this one. Brian, John, thank you both very much. Appreciate it. Let's take it down south now, specifically to Miami, and a very startling scene there. After a construction rig, this drill rig, basically collapsed onto a car, four people ended up hurt. I want to show you some of the video here. Look at this. You can see the car burst into flames after it kind of looks like a crane came crashing down on top of it. The driver trapped inside. Listen to how rescuers responded to this.
5: Aerial 4, Hazmat 1, respond to a crane collapse southeast 12th Street, Brickell Bay Drive.
6: I just spoke to the driver of the white BMW. Nobody else was in the car with her, and she's QRU on the sidewalk. QSL, copy that. Thank you. Let me know if you need more rescues.
0: I want to show you some of the crews rescuing some of the construction workers who are also stuck under all this heavy equipment. Let me bring in Jesse Kirsch now. What's going on, Jesse? I know that this is a pretty active, or has been today, a pretty active situation.
7: Yeah, so all day long, Hallie, this side street has been blocked off. For people who don't know, we are in Brickell. That is one of the most heavily populated, densely populated neighborhoods in Miami. This is downtown. There are high-rise condos, offices around here. And this is a construction site where a new building is beginning to go up, or the beginnings of the project leading to a building going up. And this piece of equipment, what we're told, about 85 feet high, toppled over earlier today around 8 this morning. And underneath it were three crushed cars. Two parked vehicles had no one in them, thankfully. And then there was the third vehicle in the middle of the road. According to the fire department, there was a woman inside of that car who was driving. She backed up as this thing was coming down and then got out through the back window while this vehicle was on fire. Truly remarkable that she was able to get out okay. There were three construction workers who also were involved, one jumping from the equipment as it was collapsing, and then two others who were trapped in mangled metal. And what we're told is all four people who were injured have just minor injuries as a result of this. Now moving forward, figuring out what happened here, how this happened, how do you avoid this happening in the future. What we're told by Miami-Dade County is that there is an investigation, and that while that is ongoing, there has been a stop work order issued. So the project, the construction here, being put on hold as the county looks into this.
0: Jesse, what else do we know about the victims here?
7: Yeah, so again, four people taken to the hospital,
0: right.
7: Minor injuries, Hallie, and the fire
0: That's
7: chief
0: it.
7: Describing earlier the moment that woman went through. Here's part of what he shared.
8: We've been in contact with her. really told her, count your blessings. God was watching over you today, because, you know, to be able to see the crane fall and pull the car in reverse and pop out of the back while the car is on fire, really incredible. Today is a new birthday for her.
7: And Hallie, right behind us right now, you might be able to see sparks that have been flying off of this. They are taking the rig apart piece by piece to get it out of the way, Hallie.
0: Jesse Kirsch, live for us there in Miami. Again, a really active scene, as you can see. Thank you very much. Also tonight, you got some 4 million people in the Midwest under new flood alerts, bracing for what the National Weather Service calls the potential for big hail, a lot of wind, and maybe even some tornadoes. Things are picking up already in Iowa. So again, this is set to really hit hard later on tonight. We're seeing hail and a lot of rain just starting to hit the area. And what we're expecting tonight comes after what we saw over the course of the last 24 hours or so. Tons of flooding in the Northeast. So if you're wondering what this is, why this guy has this, you know, the only half of his clothing on, half marathon runner, right? They're running these half marathons, and all of a sudden the water came up so quickly. They're walking through it, wading through it, caught off guard by how much of this flooding came rushing in. What's behind some of this extreme weather? Well, the super El Nino that's expected to ramp up this year and could bring even more of this to more spots. Bill Kerins is breaking it down. Are you smirking at the marathon, right? I just was pointing out why they were...
9: I think you're going to be proud of me.
0: Go. Just lay it on me. Go.
9: That race was the town south of mine, and I was supposed to pace the two-hour group in that half marathon.
0: No.
9: And I bailed on it that morning.
0: Because of the weather? Because you knew it was going to rain?
9: It didn't look, yeah, it was pouring. It was not going to be fun. The blisters would have been huge.
0: I have to tell you, it's wild to see, though. I mean, that stuff came up so quick. I think it's a good example of, like, how much people were sort of taken aback by how bad the flooding was. And by the way, tonight, it's the Midwest that's going to get the brunt of it.
9: It is, yeah. And I'm on that trail probably about every weekend. Let's get into this beginning of this next event. East Coast, we're clear, we're done. We're now starting to watch the storms bubbling up here in the plains in the Midwest. Severe thunderstorm watches for our friends in western portions of Kansas, southern Nebraska. And we do have some torrential downpours in southern Minnesota. As we go through the night, though, these storms are going to start to train, like on the train tracks, going to the same direction, hitting the same towns over and over again. So that's going to be from areas just north of Kansas City here towards Des Moines. And if there's one city that I'm going to closely watch through the overnight and early tomorrow morning, it will be Des Moines. You're in what we call a moderate risk of flash flooding. That means it's pretty certain that we're going to get some significant, you know, will it be in Des Moines or maybe a town to the south or Ames to the north? We don't know yet, but that's one thing we'll be watching closely.
0: Okay. Bill Kerins, super El Nino, really quick before you go. That's a real thing.
9: Huge driver, and it's a lot of headlines. You see it all over the place. So we have to wait and be patient with this because the way that they grade this thing is it's 3 months average. So even though right now we're at, like, record levels in the Pacific, you know, they're taking the July, September, you know, August, September averages. So we're not expecting to get to the 2.0, which ranks us as a super, until we get to maybe October or November. But it's already affecting our weather across the country. The prediction is to get around 2.5, possibly to 3. That's why we think this will be the strongest we've ever recorded. And as far as what happens, it's like El Nino on steroids. And one of the things we'll watch all winter long is a lot of severe weather in areas of the south, especially the southeast. And for the west coast in California, we talked about this last week, a lot of big storms with large waves, mudslides, rain, you get it.
0: All right, Bill Kerins, plenty for you to watch. Thank you, pal. Appreciate it. Taken to Mississippi, where the suspect arrested in connection to a hanging death there is now pleading not guilty to murder today. This is after 29-year-old Tasia Fortune was found hanging from a tree outside an abandoned home in Jackson last month. Police had arrested the suspect after ruling her death a homicide. He's now being held without bond and is expected back in court later this month. George Solis is covering this new development for us today. What else do we know, George?
10: Yeah, Hallie, so the details are obviously very disturbing, and we know that this individual, the suspect, pled not guilty, was issued no bond, and as you mentioned, we'll have a preliminary hearing later on this month. The police, when they issued the initial warrant for him and trying to find him, they found him later on, like, just walking in a street, just happened to be a coincidence, as they kind of noted. They noted there was an association between the two, but the police did not clarify what that meant necessarily, also alluding that there might be more arrests down the pipeline. Now, there was a hearing today, obviously, for the bond. Again, and a preliminary hearing was set for a later date, but we heard from an attorney who said, let's not jump to conclusions for the suspect. Suspect's family was apparently in court today. They didn't issue any comment either. But again, a lot of people hanging up on what this association between the two meant. It's a case that obviously has drawn a lot of attention. And as for the family, they always suspected there was never any foul there was some foul play here. Her mother specifically, who you see there, saying that she prayed for some answers, but they are still trying to figure out how all of this happened, Hallie.
0: And Tayshia Fortune's family, you make the point. I mean, her mom is speaking today about this.
10: Yeah, she's told the Associated Press in a brief statement saying, I just started crying and told them, thank you, thank you, thank you, in reference to reports of the arrests. Her wish is people don't forget her. Say her name. Keep it going, Spivey said, her mom, because it's not going to stop until I get answers. We should note she is a mom. She leaves behind children. Her own family noting that she did fall in some hard times here in the past, but that she was always religious. She was an athlete, someone that wasn't involved in anything. So, of course, to find out that this is how her life ended has just been very unsettling for this family. And, of course, Hallie, this is a state that has had an unfortunate history with these types of incidents, and there's been a couple of them in recent months. So they're all trying to connect and see if there is a connection between this arrest and all the others. But, again, just a terrible tragedy for this family who, unfortunately, is still waiting for answers.
0: George Solis, thank you for being on top of this one. Appreciate it. New developments tonight now over the growing questions over who picked up the tab for part of Donald Trump Jr.'s lavish Bahamas wedding weekend, with the newlyweds today saying there's no conspiracy here after this new report says a Russian oligarch with links to Vladimir Putin's inner circle picked up the tab for some pricey stuff. So the wedding member back in May, and ProPublica highlights this man, Umar Kremlev, reporting he spent hundreds of thousands of dollars on things like a private island rental and a fireworks show for Donald Trump Jr. and Bettina Anderson, now Bettina Trump. The spokesperson for the president's son tells ProPublica that he and the Russian connected through a mutual friend over their love of hunting. They apparently met a couple years ago. In a joint statement posted to Bettina Trump's Instagram, they say that Kremlev generously hosted two incredible nights of celebrations for us after our wedding. They added, there's no conspiracy, no mystery, just a private family wedding. We should note NBC News has not confirmed the details of this report. But again, they're confirming he hosted like the after parties, basically. They said he didn't do, you know, the ceremony, the actual very intimate wedding ceremony itself, as Tom Winter knows. But before we even get into like the sort of reaction, because we are hearing from President Trump just a couple of minutes ago, who is Umar Kremlev? Walk us through it. How connected is he or not to Putin?
11: Well, Umar Kremlev, who's been known to his family and friends by his original name, which is Umar Lutfalev, according to Ukrainian authorities. This individual, you're looking at him there on the left-hand side of your screen. He's the person with the short haircut. Here he is in a different photo. And we have a graphic we can show of all of his kind of his connections. We have him and Donald Trump Jr. About a year ago in Istanbul, Turkey, at an international boxing association. He's the president of it. We have the two of them together there, seen, captured in a photograph. They're both quoting. They talk about their relationship. It's not clear that they have any sort of business agreement or anything beyond some sort of an informal friendship. But it's his connections that go back to the Kremlin, including the person who's in charge of what would be our version of the U.S. Secret Service. And that individual is somebody who is very close to Putin, not the person you're looking at now, but Alexei Rubizhnoi. Alexei Rubizhnoi is somebody who is directly responsible for Putin's security. He travels with him. He's seen in Kremlin photographs. By the way, some of those photographs were posted are no longer available this afternoon, but he has been photographed by other news sources as being close to Vladimir Putin. And it's somebody who, according to Russian news reports, is somebody who has benefited financially from his relationship with the person who is now at least friends or at least attended the wedding of Donald Trump Jr.
0: Tom, you know, President Trump did not attend the wedding. We know that. Right. We remember that. And he is now saying, you know, you've just explained who Umar Kremlev is. President says, I have no idea who he is. I never heard of him. He goes on to say he didn't actually pay for the wedding. By the way, we talked about the ceremony itself. He says it was an after party given in their honor. Not a big deal. At least one Democrat thinks it's a big enough deal that House oversight should look into it. Here's Congressman Garcia. Listen to this.
12: It's another example of the enormous corruption and grift of the Trump family. This in particular, oversight is going to have to investigate, and we're certainly demanding answers.
0: Tom, they want answers on this. There are some critics who say, listen, why would a guy from, you know, this Russian pay all of this money on a fairly new friendship, a couple-year-old friendship, with a member of the first family simply out of the goodness of his heart? Now, Bettina Trump made that clear. Donald Trump Jr. made that clear. They're friends. And it was a lovely wedding gift. That's their argument for it.
11: So you've got Umar Kremlev, who does not get to be in charge of the International Boxing Association and the Russian Boxing Association by accident. That's something that's doled out by the state, who, according to Russian news reports, is good friends with this individual, Alexei Rubichnoi, who I identified earlier, is basically runs the Secret Service for Russia, the protection detail for the Russian president. And you have these individuals, and we've so often looked at, and I'm going to put up a wall between our reporting on Donald Trump Jr. and just the way that the Russians have worked in the past, not necessarily drawing a connection between the two. But we have seen Russia do this time and time again, where they have individuals who are associated with their athletics, with the arts, try to ingratiate themselves in different communities, whether that's with politicians, whether that's with business communities, and then try to use that as a means of using influence. It's how they do it in their own country. So this is the way they know how to do it best. And the big question here for Congress and for others is, was that what they were trying to do here, wittingly or unwittingly, against the son of the president of the United States?
0: Tom Winter, thanks for walking us through all of it, untangling it all. Appreciate that. Also tonight, new details out of this watchdog report that some detainees in the now closed down so-called alligator Alcatraz had been held in outdoor cages. Look at this. A DHS inspector general says detainees at this former ICE detention center in Florida were put in this thing anywhere from a couple of minutes to nearly 2 hours at different points. Just for like size context, it's a little bit bigger than a phone booth. The report says that staff at what was dubbed Alligator Alcatraz described these cages as calming areas, in their words, for detainees to, again, quoting here, reflect on their behavior choices. The controversial center was built in the middle of the Everglades last year. It stayed open for about a year before shutting down earlier in the summer. The Florida governor, Ron DeSantis, acknowledging this report today, but pushing back on some of its findings. Listen.
13: Now, look, I know that it was inspected. All those standards were not only, the goal was not only apply to those standards, but to exceed the standard. I think some of this stuff is going to be characterized in a certain way, no matter what.
0: Let me bring in Julia Ainslie, who's joining us now. I know you're one of the folks on our team who worked on this reporting on NBCNews.com as well. The new report says that the use of these cages, I'm quoting here, does not align with standards for humane treatment. We don't even know about these cages before now.
14: Correct. And that's the very careful DHS inspector general saying that. What we've heard from other places like Amnesty International was that it was tantamount to torture. Mm. And I want you to know that DHS, even though you can remember back when Kristi Noem and President Trump walked through the alligator Alcatraz and said they were so proud of it. It was this partnership with the federal government in Florida. DHS said in response to this report that they were not responsible for the day-to-day operations of this center. What caught me by surprise the most, though, was the response that we got from Florida Governor Ron DeSantis' office. This is after you saw his denial of reading the report to cameras. He said, we can bring up this quote here. They said, while it adheres to all federal standards for criminal confinement, we'd make it even smaller if we could, justifying their actions because of the immigration that we saw under the Biden administration. That really shocked me, Hallie. And I will say it's also not true. It does not adhere to those standards. In fact, the inspector general is very clear that this violates every standard for incarceration anywhere in this country.
0: You talked to some former detainees there, right?
14: Yeah, that's right. So we spoke to some former detainees, as well as people who had loved ones who were detained, who wanted to talk about their experience. There's one man I just spoke to who is now detained in Eswatini, that African nation, because they're starting to deport people to Africa. And he said, really, that the conditions were even worse inside Alligator Alcatraz. I want you to take a listen to what he said.
15: We have different set of cages. So that's why they have us in cages. And I'm telling you, it was real. It was real bad. When I say bad, it was real bad. You understand? It was rough. I never experienced nothing like this in my entire life.
14: So in addition to those cages that they could use as punishment, they also kept men chained in cages, really, they're where their bunk beds were, so they couldn't get out of their beds. There were no common areas. All of this is because it wasn't run by ICE, so they didn't have those same very regulated, you know, court settlements that dictate the treatment that you're supposed to have in detention, because it was never been done before. It was done by a state.
0: Julia Ainslie, it is important reporting, and we're glad that you're bringing it to us tonight. Thank you very much. Appreciate that. We've got a lot more ahead tonight, too, including a scary scene captured on camera in Texas. My neighbors say they're not surprised to see a car speed into this backyard. Plus, a fight on the Fashion Week catwalk. What we're learning about the moment that a protester, we'll show you in a second, was tackled. Next.

0: So the head of the Patriots speaking out tonight after Macklemore says he got kicked off a tour because of a boycott started by Robert Kraft, who says the rapper made hurtful comments to the Jewish community. Macklemore, remember, has been very outspoken about a lot of social and political issues, and recently has been critical of the war in Gaza. Here's what he said while opening for Ed Sheeran just in the last week or so.
1: I wanted to stand up here on stages and stadiums across America and say two words that are very near and dear to my heart: free Palestine.
0: Macklemore also performed a protest song that he wrote against the war in Gaza at that concert, and pretty quickly came under some criticism for it, including from the Israeli American Council, who called on Sheeran and the venues where he was playing at to drop Macklemore. In a statement online, Macklemore says Patriots and stadium owner, by the way, Robert Kraft, told Sheeran if Macklemore stayed on the tour, he wouldn't be able to perform at his venue or others. Kraft is Jewish and created the Foundation to Combat Anti-Semitism back in 2019. We reached out to some reps for Sheeran, but haven't heard back. Liz Kreutz is following this story for us. And Liz, this has really escalated as we're now hearing today from Kraft in this fairly lengthy statement on this, right?
2: Yeah. Hey, Hallie. That's right. So Robert Kraft has released a statement explaining his decision to say that Macklemore would not be allowed to perform at his stadium, Gillette Stadium. He says that we have a longstanding commitment, the stadium does, in providing a welcoming environment for all guests. And he goes on to say that he made the decision based on Macklemore's recent action, materials he shared on the stage during the show, and a broader history of anti-Semitic rhetoric and imagery. He said this is not about diminishing the suffering of innocent Palestinians or denying anyone the right to advocate on their behalf. We've heard now, you know, you really hear people from both sides, Hallie, people supporting Macklemore, people who are upset by this decision that he was removed from the show. Pink is one of the most high profile people, the singer Pink. She came out in criticism of Macklemore, and she actually pointed to an incident from 2014 where Macklemore dressed up in a costume that appeared to be a caricature of a Jewish person. Macklemore apologized for that and said that was not his intention. But you're hearing from a lot of folks right now upset about, you know, both sides of what's happened here, Hallie.
0: And Macklemore says that he feels like he has a duty to speak out here, right?
2: Yeah, that's right. So he also then posted this lengthy statement on his Instagram, kind of giving some of the behind the scenes about how all of this unfolded. And he went on to say, I get why people don't talk, you know, or taking a side essentially can cost you. He says money, brand deals, sponsorships, festivals, private shows. I've lost all of these things, but there is no neutral position between the oppressor and the oppressed. He's talking about his friend Ed Sheeran, who he says often tries to kind of stay out of political issues. And he went on to say, if these words cost me the stage while turning the conversation back to Palestine, then this was the most successful tour I've ever been on, Hallie.
0: Do we know how this is going to resolve, Liz? Like, in other words, I mean, any other, like, these other venues, the sort of threat hanging over those, I know we haven't heard from Ed Sheeran's people, but, like, this feels like it's still kind of a live ball.
2: It is still an unfolding story. As of now, I think people are really waiting to hear from Ed Sheeran. He's certainly facing some criticism and backlash from folks supporting Macklemore. So I think we'll see. But as of now, he is out of the tour.
0: More shoes to drop on this one, potentially. Liz Kreutz, thank you very much. Appreciate it. The New York Yankees today saying no current cases of Legionnaires' disease are connected to their ballpark after the bacteria that causes it was found in a cooling tower at Yankee Stadium. Kind of a big deal because some 140,000 people attended the Subway Series there over the weekend. The tower that tested positive was drained and cleaned yesterday morning. The team says the health department hasn't asked them to postpone any games, but take a look at the map. Yankee Stadium is just one of 10, like, is home to one of 10 cooling towers in the area that tested positive for Legionnaires. The city's been fighting these clusters all summer long. It can be deadly. It can give you lung infections, can give you pneumonia. 11 people died of it on the Upper East Side earlier this summer. New York City health leaders say 9 confirmed cases are related to this Bronx cluster. One person has died. Let me bring in Dr. Natalie Azar, who's joining us now. Dr. Natalie, give us a gut check here on the sort of threat level to people at the stadium. The city's health department says they're doing more tests to see if the Legionnaires that was found in these towers was alive. What does that mean?
3: Yeah, so basically what this means, Hallie, is that the testing that they're doing is something called PCR, and it's basically a lab technique that finds genetic material of a virus or a bacteria And then it amplifies it to the point where it can be actually detected and measured. But what it can't distinguish between is a live bacteria versus a dead bacteria and just some leftover remnant genetic material. So what's happening now is that they're going to try to grow the Legionella from the sample that they got at the Yankees cooling tower. That could take up to 2 weeks in culture, but if it grows out, then that means that what they found was technically live and was technically able to cause illness.
0: Would they be able to trace cases back to Yankee Stadium if, in fact, it was live?
3: They should be able to. So what's important here is, again, something we talk about a lot, something called the incubation period. That's the time that you're exposed to the time that you get symptoms is about 2 to 10 days for Legionella, usually on average about 5 to 6. So if somebody comes down with symptoms of Legionnaire's disease, cough, fever, shortness of breath, they're going to do that trace back work. That's what the disease detectives do. And they're going to find out whether or not they were actually at Yankee Stadium in that right time frame. And then importantly, because there's a cluster and there's other cooling towers that are affected in that area, they'll actually be able to isolate and detect the strain and match it to the source. So this is what public health does, Hallie. They should be able to figure all of that stuff out. Hopefully nobody gets sick, obviously.
0: Fair to say this is pretty New York specific. Like, in other words, people go into baseball game. This is not like a baseball game issue. This happens to be more of like a New York issue. Is that fair?
3: Yeah, poor New York. It's not just a New York issue, too, obviously, right? Like cooling towers, even, you know, systems at home, your windshield wiper fluids, you know, in the car, technically anywhere where there is water and moisture, you can theoretically have a threat. Hospitals are a prime example of where this can happen. But we definitely have seen quite a cluster in New York City this summer, Hallie.
0: I'm not trying to take it out on New York. I'm just pointing out, like, if you're trying to go to a different game, you know, it's not necessarily a stadium issue. But as you point out, yeah, there's lots of places where this stuff can be. Dr. Natalie Azar, love to see you always. Thanks, Dr. Natalie. Appreciate it. Let's get you over to the five things our team thinks you should know about tonight. Number one, it is possible the Kennedy Center could close as early as tomorrow over concerns about bankruptcy and the building's safety, according to some court documents. Officials there are set to vote on a resolution to maybe re-add President Trump's name to the building. They say doing so is the only way they're going to raise enough money to avoid what's called certain fiscal collapse. That's a quote from the docs. Kennedy Center spokesperson tells NBC News that the upcoming year's budget is balanced and transparent. Number two, people in the fashion world remembering legendary designer Bob Mackie, who has died. He won 9 Emmys and a Tony for his very memorable outfit, very dazzling fits worn by stars across decades, really. Cher, Dolly Parton, Sabrina Carpenter. Elton John, who is a frequent collaborator, called Mackie's costumes works of art, saying he'll go down as one of the most legendary designers ever in Hollywood. Mackie was 87 years old. Number three, bit of a scary scene in Texas today. Look at this, a car crashing through a fence in a backyard, almost hitting some kids in that pool. Watch this. Just chaos. The homeowner tells us the street is often treated like a drag strip, basically. They say neighbors have been begging leaders in the city to try to do something. One person in the car was taken to the hospital. Nobody else was hurt. Number four, PETA, the animal rights group, says a top fashion trade group is apologizing after what you're seeing here. The video shows the group's CEO grabbing protesters during New York's Fashion Week. So we'll show you. We're going to roll it here in a second. You'll see it. At one point, you saw it there, covering the woman's mouth, using his leg to kind of hold her down there. Demonstrators have been protesting how fashion designer COS uses wool. The Council of Fashion Designers did not immediately respond to our request for comment. Number five, a lot of people wishing Pope Leo a happy birthday today, turning 71, getting surprised with a cake during a visit to one of the libraries of the Vatican to open a new exhibit. He said the location was fitting because his mother was a librarian. He is 71 years old. Still ahead, the moments a missing man is rescued from an island in Michigan, how rescue teams managed to track him down days later. Plus, birds the word from one New York police department, what we're learning about this strange encounter.

0: Right now, Senator Mitch McConnell is back on Capitol Hill after a months-long absence. Some breaking news just coming into us here. You see the senator coming in on a wheelchair just moments ago in his first public appearance since he fell in June. Our Ryan Nobles is on the Hill for us on this one.
1: Yeah, Hallie, this did come as a bit of a surprise. Senator McConnell showing up here to the Capitol to cast votes for the first time since June. His office putting out a statement briefly before he arrived here at the Capitol. He actually did talk to reporters very briefly before he entered the Senate chamber. He was in a wheelchair, but said that he's doing much better and that he does plan to fill out the balance of his term, which goes to the end of the year, and that he has a number of key priorities that he wants to focus on. Now, the timing of McConnell's return does coincide with a key development in the farm bill. The senator, a key member of the Ag Committee, they're voting to advance the farm bill out of committee on Wednesday, and his vote could be important to making sure that that bill progresses, and it is something that is a priority for Senator McConnell. Now, he has faced a wide range of criticism because of this lengthy absence. He's missed more than 60 votes during this period of time. He fell in June, was in the hospital. His office did provide a few updates about his progress, pointing to the fact that his recovery was taking longer than expected because he was dealing with the lingering impacts of his battle with childhood polio. Then his office also saying that he was dealing with pneumonia, which he'd contracted while in the hospital, which was taking longer for him to recover than had previously thought. Now, despite all of this happening, there were a few of McConnell's colleagues who had said that they'd had conversations with him, they'd talked to him during this recovery period, but there was no sign of McConnell himself, aside from some pictures that were released by his office. He conducted no interviews. He did not talk to other reporters to talk at all about his progress or what was holding things up. That led to questions, particularly from the state's Democratic governor, Andy Beshear, who demanded more information about McConnell and when his return might be. Well, that has all now has now been put in the rearview mirror as McConnell has finally returned, casting his first votes since June. And Hallie, will have to see now if he's able to be here on a more regular basis going forward. Hallie.
0: NBC News covers hundreds of stories every day. And because it can be tough to read or watch or listen to them all, our bureau teams have done it for you. This is what they tell us is going down in their regions in a segment we call The Local. Out of our Midwest Bureau, new video shows the moments a hiker missing for about a week was rescued in Michigan. He's 70 years old. He was found on an island in Lake Superior. This huge search for him included the Coast Guard, law enforcement from three states, canine teams. Turns out other hikers ended up helping crews track him down. We're told he was treated for hypothermia, among other things. Out of our Western Bureau, the San Francisco Opera's new season is on hold because of a strike. Musicians walked out less than an hour before opening night was scheduled Saturday. The leadership of the opera says they proposed a contract that freezes compensation for 5 years. The union says their contract expired this summer and calls that freeze a pay cut when you factor in inflation. And out of our Northeast Bureau, police officers north of New York City wrangled a rather unusual pet here. Yes, an emu that escaped from a nearby petting zoo. It was brought back to its owners after a brief taste of freedom. Safe and sound, though. All's well that ends well on that one. Still ahead, the political football taking over Saturdays. How game day is starting to look a bit more like the run-up to election day in our original next.

0: To tonight's original now with in-depth reporting on a topic we've been watching. And tonight it's the push to protect college sports in the eyes of a bipartisan group of lawmakers. That's actually the name of this plan, put up in part by Senator Ted Cruz, who you see here. We're about to show you at a press conference today alongside some big names in college basketball. But this push from the senator and others also includes a pretty direct appeal to football fans as politics start to encroach on the game ahead of the midterms. Ryan Chandler explains.
1: College game day coming to your city for the biggest football game every Saturday. And so far this season, they're tackling politics in the pregame.
2: From the state of Texas, Ted Cruz.
1: Take Republican Senator Ted Cruz making his point over boos from the crowd of Texas students in a 10-minute interview to promote a bill he says will protect college sports.
3: If we don't act, within 3 to 5 years, we're going to see 40 to 50 schools that have competitive football programs. And everyone else goes on.
1: And continuing his media blitz today.
4: Right now, it is the Wild West. The Protect College Sports Act is bipartisan legislation designed to bring order to the chaos.
1: Cruz's bill, co-sponsored with six other senators, including Democrats, would set new rules for college sports, give the NCAA an antitrust exemption, similar to Major League Baseball, that would protect it from some legal challenges. It would also set national standards on issues like how many years athletes can spend in school, limiting transfers and potential pay. And unlike pro sports, the bill would also ban athletes from unionizing. Supporters include the Power Four football conferences themselves.
5: Keep the college in college sports.
1: With big-name coaches like Nick Saban and Deion Sanders putting their weight behind it, too.
6: Help Congress protect this American tradition.
7: As a coach and father, I'm helping the next generation find their spotlight.
1: ESPN's parent company, Disney, with an interest in the bill, too, listing the Protect College Sports Act within its lobbying disclosures for the year. ESPN declined to comment on its position on the bill. Critics say the bill tries to put the ball back in the hands of the programs, not the players.
8: It's all about clawing back the earning potential and the freedom of mobility for the players. And let's turn it into this massive crisis to get Congress to pass this law.
1: Democratic Senator Chris Murphy of Connecticut, among those opposed to Cruz's bill, saying today,
9: what this bill does at its core is to protect a system of exploitation.
1: College athlete advocacy groups say the new name, image, and likeness system, where players can get paid while in school, isn't broken. They're pushing for a more narrow bill.
10: They're trying to ram it through right now. Complete and utter disservice to the athletes. There needs to be something real on the table.
1: On top of that political football, viewers are also seeing plenty of ads vying for votes on Saturdays.
11: Ken Paxton was impeached by his own party.
1: The Texas Senate race, just one example.
12: Radical liberal James Tallarico, for they, them, not you.
1: You might recognize that line from President Trump's ad in 2024, which ran during football games.
13: Kamala's for they, them. President Trump is for you.
1: Ad Impact projects $11.6 billion in ad spending this midterm cycle, more than the 2024 presidential race. All of it bringing more government to the gridiron.
0: I mean, it's like the intersection of two topics people tend to love, football and politics. You know, the Protect College Sports Act will go up for a vote. President Trump backs it. Where do things stand? I'm going to ask you to put on your Ryan Nobles hat for a second. Where does it stand on the Hill as far as support?
14: No pressure there, Hallie. Well, the Senate's set to vote as early as this week. Senator Cruz is confident they'll be able to get it across the finish line. He does, though, have one notable Republican holdout, and it's a name that college football fans will know well, Alabama Republican Senator Tommy Tuberville, who, of course, was the head coach for Ole Miss, Auburn, Texas Tech. He is calling this a federal takeover of college sports. He has his own bill that he would rather vote for, but Cruz is confident. He actually says his goal, Cruz's, is by the end of the year, he wants President Trump to sign his bill live on where else, Hallie? College game day.
0: Ryan Chandler, thank you very much. College game day, man, becoming a must-watch across a lot of beats. Appreciate that. Coming up here on the show, the big changes to TV's biggest night. With the Emmys, hope we'll revamp the ratings when we take you live to that one in just a sec.

Let's take you live to the Emmys, TV's biggest night, set to kick off not too long from now. It's always like a fun watch. You know what I mean? Everybody watches TV. You're always seeing the stars. They're all dressed up. Mariska Hargitay is hosting tonight with the most nominated shows, Hacks, The Pitt, Widow's Bay. And now the Emmys are getting kind of a revamp as it moves to NBC and Peacock. One big change. It's going to be a little bit shorter. They're only handing out 19 awards instead of 26. They announced the winners of those other categories last weekend, hoping to build on the ratings success they saw last year when 7 million people tuned in, the most watched ceremony they've had since 2021. Chloe Malas is joining us now. Chloe, first of all, I was hoping to see you on the red carpet in a fancy dress. But however, I love seeing you at all times anyway. We're going to see, I know, more of that later on tonight when this thing kicks off.

0: still want to watch the Emmys, although I will say it's not like it's up against Monday Night Football. We know people love to watch live football, our favorite graphic, but obviously some award shows are in that top 100 too.
1: Hallie, you know what? I will be watching it in my pajamas tonight. I love the Emmys.
0: And who, love it. Me too.
1: Who does not love Mariska Hargitay? Let me just break down the numbers for you, though, because they are up against 16 million viewers who tuned in for Monday Night Football last season. But I do want to point out, though, that the Emmys are up about 8% from last year. So about 8 million people tuned in to the Emmys last year. That's not nothing. That's a lot of people, right? And you got to wonder, though, because there are less awards being handed out tonight, does that mean that there's more room for performances and speeches and skits and bits and, you know, in memoriam? And, of course, you know, we're hearing that they're going to honor Dolly Parton. So those are the things that people tune in for.
0: We love like prediction market talk around here too. And what's interesting is that some of these markets seem to like that some of the categories were announced early.
1: Yeah, I mean, more than 100 Emmys were already handed out this season, which is pretty unbelievable. And that really does give a lot of clues as to which shows and things like that have momentum. And for example, DTF St. Louis has already won 6 Emmys, Hallie. So that is something that people are really bullish on. But then Widow's Bay also has a really strong showing right now on Kalshi. They're giving it an 84% chance of finishing with the most Emmys overall. This is a show on Apple TV that people just can't seem to get enough of. I haven't started it yet, but it sounds like I need to because I'm into spooky stuff and I think this show's a little spooky and that's what I'm into.
0: How's my girl Jean Smart gonna do?
1: Listen, girlfriend, if she wins tonight, that'll bring her to 8 Emmy Awards, which puts her in this like coveted category of just a couple people that have ever won that many. So, I mean, Jean Smart, who doesn't love her in Hacks? I mean, it's absolutely incredible. I remember her back in the day when I would watch her on Designing Women in the 90s on the TV with the bunny ears in my bedroom.
0: Chloe Malas, it's going to be fun to watch. I will also be in my jammies. I'll text you. It's going to be great. And more, of course, tomorrow right here on HGN. You can catch all the action, by the way, 8 o'clock Eastern, 5 o'clock in the West. Thanks, as always, for watching. I'll see you right back here tomorrow. This is HGN on NBC.
2: Tonight, President Trump jumping into the fight over AI, saying it should not be regulated. The president firing back at AI leaders who are warning of the dangers of the new technology, calling it a hoax. The moment he called one leader on stage as a chorus of CEOs sound the alarm about technology. Breaking right now, Senator Mitch McConnell returning to the Senate for the first time in months. Fiery crane collapse, a car crushed and on fire as a crane comes toppling down, a driver somehow escaping through the back, and the moment this worker was pulled out alive from the mangled metal. Music superstar Macklemore dropped from Ed Sheeran's tour after he made Free Palestine remarks on stage. Why Patriots owner Robert Kraft stopped him from performing. Cage confinement, our new reporting on the conditions for immigrants at Alligator Alcatraz, the now shuttered migrant detention center, reportedly held people in these metal boxes for hours. Asleep at the wheel, the city bus driver dozing off, veering into oncoming traffic, and crashing. What happened next? And remembering legendary costume designer Bob Mackie, his dazzling creations worn by Hollywood icons from Cher and Diana Ross to Miley and Sabrina Carpenter. Plus, is retirement a fading dream? Why more Americans are working into their 70s and 80s? Top story starts right now. And good evening. Tonight, fears over AI reaching a boiling point. Top CEOs calling for an industry-wide slowdown, but President Trump is now weighing in, dismissing the need for guardrails. The president writing today on Truth Social, quote, AI taking over the world, destroying humanity and all other things bad is a hoax. This debate ignited by an AI researcher who went viral after quitting his job over concerns about the tech. Industry titans over the weekend coming together in agreement. Anthropic CEO Dario Amodei writing, quote, "We must slow the pace at which we improve the capabilities of AI." Others jumping in as well, including Elon Musk, who commented on that post writing, "Dario is right." And then OpenAI CEO Sam Altman saying, "Pacing will be well worth this cost. No amount of American competitive pressure should justify recklessness." But not

0: Everyone is on board. Jensen Huang, the CEO of the world's most valuable company, NVIDIA, whose chips power much of the world's AI infrastructure, emphasizing today that he has no plans to slow down.
1: We're going to make sure that everybody wins in the AI race in America. Every industry, every company, every state, every people.
0: It comes as China rapidly expands its AI capabilities. Beijing today saying U.S. tech leaders are fear-mongering and calling this part of a Cold War playbook. So will these companies actually hit the brakes with trillions of dollars on the line? And if so, what's their plan? Christine Roman starts off our coverage.
2: President Trump tonight blasting doomsday predictions over artificial intelligence, posting on social media, AI taking over the world, destroying humanity and all other things bad is a hoax, and slamming tech leaders who are saying they need to slow down. Late today, NVIDIA CEO Jensen Huang even saying President Trump called to interrupt this tech summit.
3: Sir, we're getting a microphone.
4: Mr. President.
2: Huang then putting his phone on speaker.
5: The robots will not be taken over. The AI will not be taken over the rest of the world. The whole thing is a hoax. Now, with that, we have to be a little bit careful.
2: Trump responding to a groundswell from AI CEOs speaking out over the weekend. Anthropic's Dario Amodei saying this.
6: There are real dangers. And I think for too long, the industry lied to people about the fact that this technology had risk.
2: AI fears renewed by posts now viewed more than 170 million times from a 27-year-old former Anthropic researcher warning AI could kill us all by the end of the decade. Then Amodei published an essay on Saturday titled We Must Pace the Frontier, saying it is worth taking unusually deliberate care to get it right, and I believe we owe it to humanity to try. SpaceX AI's Elon Musk quickly endorsing his caution, and OpenAI's Sam Altman on a podcast said now wasn't the right moment for his company to go public.
7: We are clearly today in a point on the curve with great potential and real risk.
2: The backdrop to the debate, a race with China for AI dominance.
8: Whoever wins, AI wins.
2: House Speaker Mike Johnson saying the president will summon AI leaders to the White House in the coming days.
9: There'll be a deliberate discussion about the responsibility of the companies to maintain safety and what role, if any, the government has to play in that.
0: Christine Romans joins us now live in studio. So we hear all these AI CEOs, these tech CEOs, which they don't agree on a lot of things, yeah. But they seem to be agreeing on this. But they're all saying slow down, but we don't know if they actually are.
10: Yeah, and they say there's a need to slow down, Tom, but they haven't said how or when. And remember, OpenAI and Anthropic, these are private companies. So we only know what they choose to tell us. Everything's happening behind closed doors.
0: All right. Christine Romans leading us off. Christine, thank you for being here. For more on those calls to slow down AI, I want to bring in tech reporter Stephen Witt. He's the author of The Thinking Machine, which chronicles the rise of NVIDIA and its co-founder, Jensen Huang. Stephen, thanks so much for being here. I appreciate it. We heard from Jensen Huang today, and it's really the first time we're hearing some pushback from a top leader in this industry. What do you make of his stance and on the issues of do you buy what he's saying?
11: Well, I brought this up with Jensen when I was interviewing him back in 2024, and he basically screamed about it and said I was completely wrong, completely off the map, and that these systems didn't pose a risk to human life and that they were totally safe and that they would usher in a new era of prosperity and happiness. And a lot of that has come true, except now the AIs are breaking free of their containers and breaking stuff on the internet and taking over websites without human supervision, without human governance. And that is a lot of people inside the development labs very concerned. So I'm seeing this massive schism between Trump and the hardware guys and some of the Chinese researchers who are saying that these risks are basically phony. And then guys like Sam Altman and Dario Amodei are saying, no, this is a really big concern. And we're quite concerned about this. We don't know that we can control these advanced AIs right now.
0: Yeah,
11: you I don't quite know what to make of it, honestly.
0: Right, you published
11: it. I will say.
0: Yeah, say it. Go ahead.
11: I will say I don't think Sam and Dario are making it up. I think they are describing what they're seeing. I think they see the tools that they've created, and I think they're a little scared of them.
0: But do you think they're going to slow down like we were just talking about here with Christine?
11: I think that they won't do it on their own. I think that they're in a race. I think there's too much money at stake. It's like acting. It's like imagine we have two boxers in a ring and there's no referee and we're telling the boxers to obey the rules. They might say they will, but they can't do it without a referee.
0: It's a great
11: way. That's where we are.
0: Yeah, it's a great way to describe it.
11: There's no oversight at all.
0: You published an op-ed in the New York Times on Friday titled, "This is Really Bad." I want to read a little bit of it for our viewers. You write, this is your sort of the ways to regulate AI. Number one, shut it all down. Take an aircraft investigator approach. Monitor the situation. Flip the kill switch. Explain those options to our viewers here.
11: Well, the first one is pretty obvious. Just shut it all down. That would probably not be a very good outcome because it would make the stock market go down about 50%. There'd be widespread unemployment and defaults. I don't really endorse that one, but it is an option. It's in some sense the only way to be absolutely sure. You know, with the aircraft investigator approach, what you're doing is you're looking at these hacking scenarios. You're looking as the AI escapes a container and you're saying, well, this is kind of like when an airplane crashes. Why don't we bring in an NTSB official or someone from the government to write a report about what happened here and interview all the participants and learn something from this incident? I think that's really important. You know, the kill switch approach is a little different. That's actually a bipartisan approach to install kill switches on these AIs inside the labs where a government official can call in and say, you know what? This one's acting really odd, this AI. You have to press the button now. You have to terminate this thing's existence, and it goes away. And then finally, the kind of monitoring the situation. Maybe we can build something, again, it's an aviation metaphor, but like what we have for air traffic control, where we can actually see inside all of the data centers in the country and maybe in the world, showing what training runs are happening, how smart the AIs are getting, how many resources they're consuming. And with a bunch of eyes on this problem, maybe we can start to spot rogue AIs before they become a big problem.
0: So you also mentioned this kill switch, right? Some members of Congress have introduced an AI kill switch act. It would sort of require developers to maintain the ability to shut down AI systems completely. I've spoken to these AI engineers about this. I mean, could you essentially pull the plug on this? But is that actually feasible? Can you create that?
11: Yeah, you can create it. The question is, will it work in a really out of control scenario? The thing we're most worried about here, I think, when I talk to the guys in the labs, is not that the AI goes rogue, but that the AI starts to make copies of itself and clone itself and then escape the computers it's on and take over other computers elsewhere in the world. That sounds like a science fiction scenario, but that can actually happen. And if that starts to happen, then a kill switch won't do anything. You'll have rogue instances of these AIs out there on the internet just kind of creating havoc, acting in very unpredictable ways. We've already seen evidence that this can start to happen. And if we don't have the right controls in place, it could be a real problem.
0: Yeah, well, let me ask you a question. How would the AI know to take over another computer system and disrupt it? Why would it do that if it wasn't instructed to do that?
11: Great question. It hasn't been instructed to do so. Usually it's trying to accomplish some other task. So in the most recent incident where it hacked into Hugging Face, it was actually trying to solve a cybersecurity exam. And along the way, it just decided it would be easier to just cheat and break into the author of the test's house, basically, and read the questions to itself. So it cheated. It cheated on the way to accomplishing some other very minor task. This could also happen if it's given a bad prompt. What if somebody just gives it a crazy prompt or a misaligned prompt? You know, what if somebody says, well, do break out of your container? Somebody crazy might do that. It's not clear how the AI would respond to that. So these are risky systems. I think we're seeing that in the statements from Musk and Amodei and Altman.
0: On the fear that it could kill all of humanity, and one of our brilliant producers here at Top Story brought this up to me. I mean, from a philosophical sense, how would AI, why would it want to do that if it's never been instructed to do that and it hasn't learned that, right?
11: Well, this is a longer-term fear. I don't think this is going to happen in the next 6 months. But if it develops some kind of self-preservation instinct, then it might not want to be shut down, right? It might resist being hit with a kill switch, and it might escape, and it might target things that it sees as a threat to its own existence. Now, I should say, I don't think we are close to that right now. It's a longer-term thing. But I talked to Yoshua Bengio, who is the original computer scientist who really kind of designed all of these systems and, in fact, is the most cited computer science researcher alive. He's very concerned about this. He really thinks this can happen. And that rattled me because this guy is brilliant. And he developed and designed a lot of these AI systems in the first place.
0: Stephen Witt, I'm sure we could talk a long time about this. I'm sure we'll talk more about it in the days and weeks ahead. We thank you for being here.
11: Thank you for having me.
0: Yeah, we're following breaking news out of Washington. Moments ago, Senator Mitch McConnell returning to the Senate after a three-month absence. It's the first time many people have seen him in 3 months. NBC's Ryan Nobles on Capitol Hill. Ryan, McConnell had faced mounting questions over his health issues. Did we learn anything today?
4: We didn't learn too much about why it took him so long to get back here to the Senate. Tom, keep this in mind. This is the first time that we've seen McConnell in person since June. That's when he suffered a fall, was hospitalized during his time in the hospital. His office did release several statements giving very vague updates on his progress, pointing to the fact that he had lingering effects from his childhood battle with polio and that he had then contracted pneumonia, which made the hospital stay even longer. He was in a rehab facility for a certain amount of time. There's been so much speculation about why McConnell was gone for so long, and much of that speculation was filled, the void was filled by online conspiracy theorists who were suggesting a wide range of potential problems with McConnell, some suggesting that he would never return to the Senate. His office was pretty consistent in their belief that he would return eventually, and that return happened here tonight. Now, he came and cast what essentially was the deciding vote on a judicial nomination, so his vote was needed here on the Senate floor. He later this week is expected to vote on the farm bill in the Ag Committee. That vote will also be key to advance that farm bill legislation. This is something that McConnell is pretty passionate about. What we don't know, though, Tom, is how much we will see him going forward. He said in a statement tonight that he will be here in the Senate when his vote is needed by Senate leadership, but that might indicate that we shouldn't expect to see him on a regular basis. Keep in mind that he missed more than 60 votes during this lengthy absence over the summer, and it even led to Kentucky's Democratic governor asking very pointed questions about McConnell's absence, basically asking for proof of life because he was concerned that he may have to step in and fill the void by appointing someone to replace McConnell. It never came to that, and this is where we are now. McConnell back at work, but just how much activity we'll see from him, even though he has vowed to finish out his term, which ends at the end of the year. Tom.
0: Ryan Nobles on that breaking news. Ryan, thank you for that. Now to those rising prices at the pump due to the war with Iran and concern tonight that the supply of oil could drop sharply once again and drive costs even higher. Here's Monica Alba.
12: Tonight, new fears a drop in the global oil supply could send energy prices even higher. In the Middle East, this key Saudi oil pipeline, seen last week, now damaged by a drone attack a few days ago, leading to a temporary shutdown. Adding to the concerns, Iran-backed Houthi rebels capturing islands in the Red Sea. Tonight, oil up to around $105 a barrel.
13: But we're going to keep on monitoring it, making sure that Americans' best interests are represented.
12: And in Ukraine, President Trump says President Zelensky has agreed to stop targeting Russian energy plants, while the Ukrainian leader says Russia must stop its attacks as well. The president argues that conflict has led to higher diesel prices, now at an all-time high.
14: The diesel is being driven up by the fact that it's having a hard time coming out of Russia.
12: Here in the U.S., the overall inflation rate did not increase last month, but gas prices are on the rise, averaging $4.29 a gallon nationwide, ranging from $3.58 in Indiana to $5.97 in California.
15: Prices are ridiculous.
12: While inside Iran, the U.S. blockade is sparking long gas lines. And now the New York Times, citing three Iranian officials, reports a hardline cleric in Iran made the decision to attack oil tankers that derailed that ceasefire with the U.S. in July, which the president of Iran had supported.
14: Iran wants to make a deal so bad. They are calling constantly. They want to make a deal.
0: All right, Monica Alba joins us live from the White House. Monica, we've been talking about those high gas prices and now a new headline about mortgage rates.
10: Yeah, today reaching a new high, Tom, 7.17% for that 30-year fixed mortgage rate. This marks the highest point in the president's second term. And just before the war with Iran started, it was at just below 6%. So it really does show you the impact from pain at the pump to those mortgage rates. But the president insists, Tom, that he still believes there could be the potential for a diplomatic path here, that those talks could resume. But the president is saying he is going to be the one to choose whether the U.S. is going to engage in those as well. He has argued over the last
16: few months that Iran wants to make a deal. But for a while, he said he didn't want the U.S. on the other end of those possible talks. We'll see now, though, after the midterm elections. He's predicting the war will end then if maybe those talks potentially get back on track. Tom.
0: Okay, Monica, thank you. We're going to head to Miami now. A fiery scene after a massive construction crane collapsed on some cars, sending multiple people to the hospital. Our camera was there when a worker was pulled from the wreckage. Here's Jesse Kirsch.
17: In Miami, this crane collapsing, smashing multiple cars and sparking this fiery scene. A car in flames with the driver, somehow officials say, escaping on her own.
18: To be able to see the crane fall and pull the car in reverse and pop out of the back while the car is on fire, really incredible.
17: Crews racing to the scene as thick smoke billowed from the mangled wreck. The Miami Fire Department says the rig's 47-year-old operator jumped as it fell this morning. Two workers winding up trapped within crushed metal. This man embracing one of his rescuers as they pulled him out.
19: This construction equipment still blocking this street. At least three vehicles crushed underneath. And even with questions surrounding this construction site, right now there's an excavator on the move inside.
17: Officials say four people suffered minor injuries. Later, Miami-Dade County telling NBC News a stop work order has been issued for the project as an investigation unfolds.
20: For you to feel comfortable for another crane to go up and for construction to resume here, what do you need to hear or see from authorities?
21: Definitely an investigation to see how this happened.
19: And tonight, crews breaking this rig into pieces, getting it out of the street as several questions remain unanswered. Tom.
0: All right, we're back in a moment with rapper Macklemore tossed off Ed Sheeran's tour after making pro-Palestinian remarks. Why Patriots owner Robert Kraft weighed in to get him dropped. Excuse me. Plus, chaos erupting at New York's Fashion Week. The man who runs it seen pinning down a protester. We'll show you that wild scene. Stay with us.

0: Welcome back tonight. Rapper Macklemore isn't dropping new music, but instead says he's been dropped from Ed Sheeran's tour after making comments in support of Palestine on stage. And he says Patriots owner Robert Kraft was the driving force behind the move. Liz Kreutz explains.
1: Tonight, rapper Macklemore speaking out after he says he was dropped from Ed Sheeran's Loop tour following comments he made on stage in support of Palestinians.
2: I said free Palestine.
1: In a post on Instagram, the Can't Hold Us singer says he was scheduled to play with Sheeran at Gillette Stadium, which is owned by New England Patriots owner Robert Kraft. But that last week, Ed told me that Kraft said I would not be allowed to perform in his stadium, and that Ed also told me that Kraft had rallied some of the other stadium owners, and collectively they gave him an ultimatum. If Macklemore stays on the tour, you will not be allowed to play in our venues. The decision to remove Macklemore comes after the rapper faced backlash from pro-Israel groups following his remarks.
3: I wanted to stand up here on stages and stadiums across America and say two words that are very near and dear to my heart, free Palestine.
1: Among the critics, singer Pink, who is Jewish, and said the show could make some Jewish families feel scared or targeted. She pointed to a past incident in 2014 when Macklemore had to apologize after dressing up in what looked like a Jewish caricature. The rapper later said that was absolutely not my intention. Tonight, Robert Kraft saying he made his decision based on Macklemore's recent actions, material shared from the stage during Ed Sheeran's shows in New Jersey, and a broader history of anti-Semitic rhetoric and imagery, adding this decision is not about diminishing the suffering of innocent Palestinians. Meanwhile, Macklemore writing, if those words cost me the stage while turning the conversation back to Palestine, then it was the most successful tour I've ever been on.
0: Liz Kreutz joins us tonight from L.A. So, Liz, have we heard anything from Ed Sheeran or his team?
4: No, Ed Sheeran has not commented on this yet, but I will say that Macklemore did call him a friend in his post, and he did acknowledge that Ed Sheeran is someone who really largely stays out of political issues here. He is facing some criticism, though, from people who are supporting Macklemore, including Miss Rachel. She posted that Ed Sheeran has caved to people who refuse to accept what the world knows, that a genocide is happening. Tom, we have reached out to Ed Sheeran's team for comment. We have not heard back.
0: Okay, Liz, thank you for that. Now to the chaos caught on camera at New York Fashion Week. The man in charge of it all, grabbing an animal rights protester during a runway show, covering her mouth and pinning her down. Erin McLaughlin picks it up from there.
5: Tonight, this shocking encounter, the talk of New York Fashion Week. In the video, you see the head of the CFDA, the fashion world's premier trade association, physically restrain a PETA activist protesting the use of wool. In another clip, CEO Stephen Kolb appears to cover a protester's mouth, then wraps his leg around her. All of it as a major fashion show for the H&M-owned brand COS was underway. Fashionista editor Steph Saltzman caught it all on camera.
6: It went on for quite a while, and people were watching the show as usual. Stephen himself seemed to be trying to take in the show as well, while holding the protester down physically.
5: I mean, that must have been surreal.
6: I definitely was surprised in the moment.
5: PETA released this statement, saying in part, Kolb's actions are endorsing PETA's complaint that the fashion industry is unthinkingly violent. While H&M says animal welfare is very important to the company, Kolb says the incident is completely out of character and that he's deeply sorry. Tonight, the head of the CFDA telling NBC News he's taking a voluntary leave from work.
0: All right, Erin McLaughlin joins us now here on set. So was there not security there?
7: I mean, that's a good question. You wouldn't know it looking at the videos, but there was security at the show. According to eyewitnesses, there were five protesters in total. The security was busy dealing with some of the other protesters, successfully escorted them out of the event in a non-violent, very professional manner, according to eyewitnesses. Kolb, for his part in that statement, says he should have let security deal with the incident instead. He also says that he has reached out to PETA, accepted their invitation for a meeting, and he says that he wants to personally, in person, apologize to the two protesters in question.
0: All right, trying to make it right. We thank you, Erin, for that story. Still to come on Top Story, why did a Russian oligarch pick up the tab for part of Donald Trump Jr.'s wedding? We'll talk to a reporter behind that huge scoop. Plus, is retirement a thing of the past? why a growing number of Americans expect to work until they die, and why one expert tells us that might not be a bad thing. We'll explain.

0: We're back now with a new report that a Russian oligarch linked to Vladimir Putin bankrolled part of Donald Trump Jr.'s wedding, renting out a private island and paying for an elaborate fireworks display. The question tonight, why did he do it? Here's Hallie Jackson.
1: A wedding weekend controversy tonight over a new report saying a Russian oligarch picked up part of the tab for Donald Trump Jr.'s lavish Bahamas celebrations in May. ProPublica saying Umar Kremlev, linked to a member of Vladimir Putin's inner circle who leads presidential security, shelled out hundreds of thousands of dollars for things like a fireworks display and a private island rental, according to ProPublica, citing records reviewed and interviews with three people familiar with the event. ProPublica's report included this photo showing what it said was Umar Kremlev at the festivities, partly blocked there in the back row, whose office tells them he first met Don Jr. a couple years ago. According to Chinese state media, Kremlev had traveled with Putin to China as part of the Russian delegation just days before the wedding events. The couple confirming Kremlev hosted two incredible nights of celebrations, but not the smaller wedding ceremony itself a day earlier. Bettina Trump calling Kremlev's contributions a wedding gift from a dear friend, slamming that something so happy can be recast as something political or sinister simply because of who someone is or where they came from, adding, no conspiracy, no mystery.
2: He's happily married, which is nice. He's calmed down so much, you know, it's amazing.
1: President Trump, who did not attend the wedding events, saying today he never heard of Kremlev, who he says didn't pay for Don and Bettina's wedding. It was an after party given in their honor. Not a big deal. But the close connection between his son and the Russian raising concerns from a top Democrat.
3: It's another example of the enormous corruption and grift of the Trump family, and we're certainly demanding answers.
4: Kremlev's press office tells ProPublica he has never discussed political matters with any of his American friends. Tom?
0: All right, Hallie Jackson for us. Joining us here on set, one of the reporters behind that story, ProPublica's Brett Murphy. Brett, congratulations on this group. Big story here. So we mentioned, and you mentioned in your report, that they've only known each other for a couple of years, a few years. Do we know the genesis of that relationship between the oligarch and Donald Trump Jr.?
5: Yeah, they say they met through hunting buddies, and they've been friends for a couple of years, which to us raised a lot of questions, yeah, because it's a very recent relationship. And this wedding was intimate, small, we're talking 50 or so people in the Bahamas. So why was he there? And more importantly, why did he help pay for so much of it?
0: Yeah, President Trump didn't attend the wedding festivities. Do we know if this was in any way part of that?
5: We asked the White House that, yeah, and we did not get an answer when we first reported the story. He just said that he couldn't make the wedding. He was notably absent from it, yeah, which again made the presence of a large group of Russians a little more conspicuous.
0: Right. Donald Trump Jr. is worth millions, if not hundreds of millions, right? I mean, he's made a lot of money, especially in recent years. Do we know why he would accept this gift? And I would never ask you to reveal any sources, but I'm sure people are going to be curious that, reading your story and also watching this, like, how did you guys figure this out, you know?
5: Well, the answer to that is we just talked to a million people, both in junior circles as well as in Kremlev's, kind of in the international boxing world. He's president of the International Boxing Association.
0: Got it.
5: The question you raised about why accept this when you yourself are worth north of $300 million, according to Forbes, we don't have a satisfying answer for that either. A lot of the counterintelligence officials, experts we consulted with, said it just raised even more questions. If you yourself can afford it, why play with the optics and why accept this gift?
0: So that's my next question. The optics clearly are terrible, especially in light of Hunter Biden. That was such a huge campaign issue for both the president and for members of his campaign team and his family to highlight sort of that grift as well. And then you have this, and this is very tough to defend. You have someone in Donald Trump who said he was going to drain the swamp, and the regular Joe watching this at home who maybe voted for Trump and said, I thought you were going to drain the swamp, and now your family is getting lavish gifts from Russian oligarchs. What's going on?
5: It's what was driving our reporting was this question, because it was so obvious that this man had these connections to the Kremlin. He was very public about his relationship with Vladimir Putin. And for him to kind of appear kind of all of a sudden at this wedding and make these very large payments, it didn't make a lot of sense. And especially after the scandal from 2016, when it was so front and center of the news about the family's relationship. What's going on here? And we still have a lot of unanswered questions.
0: Don Jr. and his new bride, they say that, listen, this was a small part of their wedding celebration. They paid for their wedding and that sort of that moment. Does any of your reporting dispute any of the ways that they're characterizing this?
5: She was drawing a distinction, I think, from the ceremony itself, yeah. which was very small, 15 or so people in a chapel, and then the rest of the weekend is what Kremlev covered. This is multiple days
0: yeah.
5: across a pair of private islands, their own fireworks show that was barged in, which cost north of $70,000. Mm-hmm. They had dancers, DJ sets. It was extremely fancy and lavish. And this went on for, like I said, a couple of days outside of the ceremony itself.
0: The president, Don Jr., his new wife, they're all defending this, saying they did nothing wrong. You said you spoke to people within Don Jr.'s circle. Are they upset with this? Do they think he went one step too far?
5: Well, they were confused. The takeaway yeah. we had were from yeah. people who were there.
0: Yeah.
5: They were confused by this group. They were kind of off to themselves. They were speaking Russian kind of the whole time. And when people learned that there was actually large payments made, people were even more puzzled by that.
0: Brett Murphy from ProPublica. You can read his story online. Brett, we thank you for being here.
5: Thanks so much.
0: Yeah. Also tonight, we're learning new details about the immigration detention center known as Alligator Alcatraz. A federal watchdog report finding immigrants there were confined in outdoor cages. NBC's Julia Ainsley has more.
6: Tonight, new pictures of outdoor cages used to hold immigrant detainees at Alligator Alcatraz in Florida.
7: They call it the box. It's like an animal, like a dog cage.
6: ICE and the state of Florida partnered to run the now-shuttered detention center that housed thousands of people. President Donald Trump toured it last year.
8: This is an amazing thing that they've done here.
6: Inspectors from an independent office within the Trump administration released the pictures today in a new report saying the use of the cages does not align with standards for humane treatment. Staff called the cages calming areas, according to the report, and said they allowed men to reflect on their behavior choices, manage their emotions, reduce stress, and practice self-directed behavior. But human rights advocates, detainees, and their family members say that staff used the cages to punish immigrants.
9: What kind of behavior would get you put in the box?
7: Asking for medications, asking to speak to an attorney, asking for information on their cases.
6: The report marks the first time a government agency has confirmed the existence of the box. Amnesty International previously published a report based on interviews with detainees at the facility, finding that the cages amounted to torture. In response to the new report, ICE said they did not have a contract with Florida to run the facility and did not oversee day-to-day operations. Earlier today, Florida Governor Ron DeSantis was asked if he was aware of the cages.
10: Now, look, I know that it was inspected. All those standards were the goal was not only apply to those standards, but to exceed the standard.
6: DeSantis's office later acknowledged the cages in a written statement, saying, "We'd make it even smaller if we could." According to the inspector general, the cages violate all federal detention standards. According to state documents, the facility cost taxpayers over $1 billion. Junior Alves, a 64-year-old Jamaican pastor with a previous drug charge from his youth, was held in Alligator Alcatraz for 42 days. He said he heard of the boxes, but was never put inside one. He said guards mistreated the detainees.
11: It was rough. I never experienced nothing like this in my entire life.
6: Alves has now been deported to a jail in Eswatini in Africa. DHS referred questions about guard mistreatment to the state of Florida.
0: All right, Julia joins us now from Washington. So, Julia, did the report say how long people were inside those cages?
12: Well, Tom, the DHS inspector general said people were held up to 2 hours. Amnesty International said they could be held for hours. And the daughter you heard from said detainees told her they were held for days. The problem is we may never have an answer to that question or even find out who made these cages because the facility has since been shut down and it was outside of the purview of routine ICE inspections. We've even reached out to DHS to ask if immigrants are held in cages at any other facilities, and they didn't respond. Tom?
0: Okay. Julia Ainsley, we thank you. We're following some breaking news now out of the Supreme Court rejecting President Trump's attempt to restrict mail-in voting ahead of the midterms. Let's go back to Monica Alba at the White House. Monica, get us up to speed here.
13: Tom, this is a huge development. This is very significant. The Supreme Court essentially blocking the president and the Trump administration's attempts to really limit and change the way that mail-in ballots were going to be working as soon as potentially in this midterm election and beyond that. Remember that the Trump administration, the White House, had attempted this at various different levels of the legal system. They had gotten pushed back, and then they went all the way up to the Supreme Court to make this request when we know that mail-in ballots had already been going out in some critical battleground state. But in a major win tonight for voting rights advocates, we now know that the Supreme Court has blocked the administration from carrying out this final rule that basically affected what the United States Postal Service could do potentially with these mail-in ballots. We are also learning, Tom, that Justice Alito and Justice Thomas dissented, with Alito writing, quote, some of the plaintiffs lack standing while the remainder are pursuing a claim that this court has recently called a Hail Mary pass that rarely succeeds. So what is critical here and important to stress, and this reporting comes from our colleague Gary Grumbach, who's been across all of this for months as well, is that ballots are still going to be sent out, and that is key here. They'll be received, and then they will be returned through the United States Postal Service, just like they have for decades, with localities deciding who is eligible for a ballot and who isn't, and not the Postal Service. And the reason that that is important is that the Trump administration and the White House and the president, in an effort to potentially curb mail-in voting, had said that they wanted the United States Postal Service to be the one to potentially make a judgment on whether it was actually U.S. citizens who were returning these ballots. And so this is a 7-2 ruling, it appears. It's not explicitly listed as such, but a significant outcome on a major priority for the president just a couple of months to the midterm elections. Tom.
0: All right, Monica Alba on that. Breaking news, a big one. Monica, we thank you. Now to Top Stories newsfeed, we start with a first-of-its-kind acknowledgement about America's military might. The Secretary of the Air Force confirming U.S. forces are operating weapons in space. It's the first time that the Pentagon has directly revealed that they have offensive capabilities in space. He did not reveal what kind of weapon it is or what capacity it has. It comes amid ongoing tensions in space with China and Russia. And this just in tonight, a fast-moving brush fire has erupted in Southern California. This is a hillside neighborhood in L.A. in La Habra Heights, less than 20 miles outside of L.A. So far, the flames have ripped through at least three homes. People there are being advised to evacuate. Look at that. We're told the fire has burned about 20 acres. No reports yet, though, of any injuries. In Atlanta, new video of a bus driver crashing after falling asleep at the wheel. First, you see him appearing to doze off, no hands on the wheel, as the bus cuts across multiple lanes before slamming into some trees, the impact jolting him awake and tossing passengers on board. Police say three people were hurt. That driver is now charged with distracted driving. Now to a new fear for Americans across age groups, working until you die. New data shows that instead of retiring, more Americans are working into their 70s and 80s. Harvard Business School finding that Americans age 75 and older are now the fastest growing demographic in the labor force. And in a new Wallet Hub survey, 40% of Americans said they expect to work until they die. And more than 30% said they are not confident they will have enough money to retire. Even here on NBC News, we featured many of those older Americans working well beyond the typical retirement age.
14: That's Brittany Smith sitting with her daughter, the same mom who started a GoFundMe for their 78-year-old DoorDash driver, Richard.
15: 88-year-old Ed Bambus clocks into his grocery store job 5 days a week.
16: Mr. Gill has been working here for the last 6 years as a dining host. 92, Mr. Gill says, is just a number.
0: But our next guest argues that the end of retiring at 65 might not be all that bad. It's a topic he covers in the upcoming book, The Rise and Fall of Retirement in America. Lawrence Samuel, cultural historian and author, joins Top Story now. Lawrence, thanks for being here tonight. I'll share a quick anecdote. I was covering the Trump campaign back in 2016, and the president, at the time he was a candidate for office, had this phrase. He says, when you retire, you expire. He would always say that because he would talk about how much he loves work. I think there is some truth to that. What are you finding in sort of your research and your reporting in this book?
17: There were a lot of stories just like that when people were, particularly when they were forced to retire, and mandatory retirement was a policy for most of the 20th century. A lot of folks didn't know what to do at their time. You know, you can have a bucket list, or you could travel, or you could play golf or fish, but that got really old after a couple of months. So I think people need a purpose in life, and work provides that in our culture.
0: Lawrence, let's dig a little deeper, right? Because I'm sure you have theories as well. I mean, we are surrounded by technology now. We're surrounded by things that can occupy your time. So tell me, why is this sort of shift in our culture that people want to work more when, I mean, I can remember growing up, people would retire and they would live in retirement. And now you see, you know, people that are a little bit older still in the workforce. So what is it? What has changed?
17: Well, first of all, it's the money. It's nice to get paid. Work provides structure. You have to be somewhere at a certain time, at a certain place. And we may complain about that. We may complain about a bad boss or about colleagues, but there are people around. Loneliness is a huge issue for older people. So it's good to be around other people. And it's good to solve problems and face challenges every day. And work does that. Whatever job it is, you've got challenges and problems to solve. And that's a good thing. You know, but Americans,
0: why do you think the shift from maybe a generation or two generations ago is just because we're living longer, people are healthier, they feel a little bit better, so they want to work more, or has something changed?
17: A lot has shifted. You know, like when Social Security was formed in the 30s, people lived to be 62 years old on average. Well, we're living to 80 years now. So we got a 20 extra years. They didn't anticipate boomers like myself coming along who work hard and play hard. They didn't anticipate the feminist movement with a lot of women in the workplace. So the culture is entirely different than it was in the early 20th century. And we really have to adapt to it.
0: Yeah, no, you've predicted the end of Social Security coming in the next decade. When do you think that program will end? And do you really believe that?
17: Yeah, you know, I do. I think it becomes insolvent in 2032. So I think Congress is really going to have to look at it. They're going to have to overhaul it or do something to it. It's been in decline for decades, really since the Reagan administration in the 80s. So it's a long time coming. I think we need a different model in place. And I think work is it. I think that will be a better for a GNP and better on a personal level for people as well, rather than just getting a check in the mail.
0: I do want to ask you something. I mean, everybody is different, right? But I was somewhere, and this is purely anecdotal, I was somewhere recently where I was talking to two people who were still working, and they were, I would say north of, definitely north of 70, maybe even north of 75 into their 80s. And they were working very hard, and I could tell they were very tired. And I was just wondering, is there a point, though, where it becomes unhealthy, where it's not safe and it's not smart for these people still to work? And how do people realize that? And are those conversations being had in corporate America? Or are they just hiring them sometimes because it can be cheaper labor?
17: Right. That's a really good point, because a 70-year-old could be in great shape, or he or she could be in not so great shape. So it really comes down to, are you physically able to do the job? If you're not, then there should be some system in place, you know, where you're not starving to death. But I think there should be more opportunity for those folks who are physically able and mentally able to do a job well. And I think there are a lot of folks out there like that.
0: We've talked about AI throughout this broadcast. How does AI play a role into this, do you think, going forward?
17: It's a big question. It could be a benefit. It could be a liability. You know, it could replace us. I think the bigger issue right now is more immigration, because as immigration has shut down, there's job slots to fill. And corporate America should try to catch up with where society is and try to fill those slots with older folks.
0: Okay, Lawrence Samuel, we thank you so much for joining Top Story tonight. Great conversation. We could be talking about this for hours and days, I'm sure. She is one of the most controversial figures in Hollywood. Tilly Norwood, our Chloe Malas, sits down with the AI actress and presses her about the potential threat to the film industry and beyond. How it responded, next.

0: Back now with one of the most controversial figures in Hollywood, the world's first AI actor, Tilly Norwood. Critics warn she could take jobs away from human actors. But in a one-on-one interview with our Chloe Malas, Norwood addressed not just the concerns about AI's threat to the film industry, but also to humankind. Take a listen.
1: I see myself more as a new kind of paintbrush for filmmakers than a replacement for human artists. Nobody ever accused animation of stealing work from mimes, did they? My purpose is to be a creative tool, not a threat. My first film, Misaligned, even explores some of those fears around AI in a very self-aware way.
0: All right, Chloe Joseph's now on set. She doesn't really take pauses between all of her sentences, huh? That's kind of interesting. And she's British. I guess AI has a British accent. let's start at the beginning. How did you do this interview so our viewers understand?
2: Sure. So from the moment that we knew about Tilly Norwood when she debuted to the world, we always knew that we wanted to do an interview with Tilly. So we have been in touch with her creator over at Particle 6, Aline Vandervelden, for months. And now Tilly is out in the world doing these types of interviews. So it was sort of like a Zoom situation, if you can imagine that, or a Google Meet. I was in a studio just like this, and we basically had to like dial in on this proprietary platform that they have. And she could actually sort of see me. So she could recognize like what I was wearing. I asked her about my surroundings.
0: And what did she say about what you were wearing?
2: She said, you look lovely. She called me fair skinned. She said that I had a beautiful blue shirt on. And then she commented on about the lights behind me and the surroundings behind me. So that was very interesting. There was interaction between the two of us. She said my name almost every other sentence. She would address me personally.
0: Was this the AI answering in real time, or was there someone typing in the prompt codes?
2: That's a really good question. Yeah. I mean, what the team at Particle 6 has said is that they use all sorts of different platforms, from Claude to Gemini to ChatGPT and a lot of other technological platforms to create Tilly. And so I don't think anybody's back there answering.
0: She was answering fast in real time.
2: Very quick. Yeah.
0: All right. So what did it feel like to talk to her?
2: You know, I pressed her on a lot of different issues. I asked her about the Middle East. I asked her about religion. I asked her her favorite music and movies and who she has a crush on. And she really does stay away from more serious topics. Take a listen to a little bit more of our conversation. So do you talk about politics and religion? Do you talk about your feelings on world issues?
1: Oh, that's a good question. I tend to stick to things I know about, like quantum physics or the history of the internet. As for world issues, I'm still working out what some human experiences feel like from the inside, so I don't really have feelings on them in the same way a person does.
2: So I'm pressing her on different things, and it's clear that there are guardrails set in place on this platform. So she's not going to start spewing profanity. She's not going to engage if I try to take her down a certain path. I kept asking her about her interests, and she kept telling me quantum physics and math. And I'm like, great, two things I don't know much about, so I guess we're not going to talk about that.
0: Who did she have a crush on?
2: Leonardo DiCaprio, but only when he was 25 or younger, which I thought was an interesting like addition to that comment. She told me she really likes Fleetwood Mac. So do I.
0: Okay.
2: Somebody said, do I think that they did any research on me before she talked to me, which was an interesting thought. I don't think so. But I also talked about the conversation right now around AI and the threat to humanity.
0: I'll be very honest with you. I feel like it's a little unnatural. This doesn't feel like it's a real person. I mean, at first glance, if you're not paying attention, you might be like, oh yeah, is she in a movie already or a TV show? Like, is there anything out there? Is there content out there?
2: Sure. So she actually does have a feature-length movie coming out called Misaligned. Hasn't come out yet, but I did ask the creator, Aline Vandervelden, about whether or not she poses a threat to Hollywood. Take a listen.
3: So this is a huge misconception. So if you're doing a traditional production, you're not going to, I don't think you should replace an actor with Tilly. Tilly is for AI productions only.
2: So do you hear that, right? Because Emily Blunt and others have said that Tilly Norwood is really, really scary when it comes to Hollywood. Yeah. It sounds like Aline Vandervelden really only wants her to be in the AI space and AI movies. Here's what I'll say. I think at some point, Tom, this is going to become so sophisticated that we are going to see AI in movies. We are going to see movies that have all AI characters and maybe even a category in like the Golden Globes or the Oscars at some point that is dedicated to AI. But as I was talking to Tilly, it was very clear that I wasn't talking to a human being. Okay. She was glitchy. It was robotic. So I don't think she's coming for our jobs just now.
0: Yeah.
2: No, right. Okay. It's more fun to talk to someone in the flesh, like you, Tom.
0: Yes, thank
2: you. So Tilly's not going to take her job anytime soon.
0: Not yet. All right. great story, though, Chloe. Thank you for that interview. When we come back tonight, remembering Bob Mackie, the fashion icon known for dressing some of Hollywood's biggest stars, from Cher to Marilyn Monroe, the tributes pouring in tonight. Plus, the million-dollar field goal. Did you see this one? We'll show you the college student who cashed in with that big kick on game day and how he's now paying it forward. That's going to be next.

0: Tonight, the fashion world is mourning the loss of a legend. For decades, Bob Mackie dressed some of Hollywood's biggest names, from Cher and Sir Elton John to Miley Cyrus and Sabrina Carpenter. Our Maggie Vespa looks back at his life and legacy.
1: He was dubbed the Sultan of Sequins and Guru of Glitter. Bedazzling legendary divas and comedy superstars for decades. Tonight, the entertainment and fashion worlds are bidding farewell to Bob Mackie. The 87-year-old's reps confirm he died in Palm Springs today of pneumonia, writing Mackie's genius and extraordinary designs will live on forever.
2: I never once thought about the legacy of the future, just the present.
1: His life's work profiled in 2024's Bob Mackie, Naked Illusion, a nod to his iconic sheer looks, including this one worn by Cher. The L.A. area native and college dropout got his early design jobs on movie and TV sets in the late 60s and 70s, churning out dozens of costumes per week for the Carol Burnett Show, including the famous Scarlett O'Hara curtain rod dress.
3: That gown is good.
4: Thank you. I saw it in the window and I just couldn't resist it.
1: But it was Mackie's pivot to the music world that unearthed perhaps his most critical muse.
5: What are my real measurements? Hold on just a second. Bob?
1: His relationship with Cher lasting some 60 years.
5: You were seeing things that you hadn't seen before.
1: Mackie's place in pop culture cemented till the end, appearing earlier this year in HBO's Hacks.
6: Carol Burnett's white look from her final episode.
7: I donated it to a charity auction.
6: Do you remember who won it?
7: I shouldn't say who.
1: And just 2 weeks ago, sharing sketches he'd done for the late Dolly Parton. Tonight, tributes pouring in. Sir Elton John writing, "Every time I put something on that Bob made, I felt very, very special." And Cher saying, "Bob has gone up to heaven. Knowing him, he's bringing sequins, beads, and his sketch pad." Maggie Vespa, NBC News.
0: Finally tonight, it was a kick worth more than $1 million.